0: engaged in an intense effort to push Ohio Representative Max Miller to drop out of his race in the face of domestic abuse allegations, allegations he denies. But the most senior party official, the president, is not conveying that intensity, at least not when asked a short time ago.
1: President, the deadline for Representative Max Miller to withdraw from his race is coming up next week. Do you believe he should withdraw?
2: Well, I'm not going to get involved in that. It's a very sad situation. And I know Max very well. But it's very, very sad that a situation like that takes place.
0: Sources tell us that allies of the president are pushing him to encourage Miller to drop his reelection bid. But as you can see, he passed just there, even if he told Miller the other day it would be a tough race to win. Now, Miller continues to be defiant that he will not abandon his bid for reelection. Meanwhile, Miller's former father-in-law, Senator Bernie Moreno, said today that he had sent his daughter and granddaughter, quote, out of state to a secure place. Miller told CNN this was not true and provided emails showing his ex-wife communicating flight information to him and allowing a video visit with their daughter. As far as Congressman Miller's support within his own party, we first reported last night that Senator Katie Britt, Republican from Alabama, was the latest Republican senator to publicly call for Miller to step down. Senator Moreno did so on Sunday. CNN caught up with Britt today on Capitol Hill.
3: Senator, do you think more lawmakers need to be honest and call on Max Miller to step aside from his race?
4: Look, I've spoken about this. My heart is broken for his granddaughter and his daughter. Their safety is what's most important, and we should stand with her.
0: Tonight, she and Senator Moreno now have more company. The junior senator from Ohio, John Houston, released a statement this afternoon that read in part, quote, I believe Max would be making the right decision to step aside as a candidate and resign from Congress to focus on what is in the best interest of his daughter. Senator Tim Sheehy, Republican from Montana, was more pointed, writing, quote, what kind of person would treat their daughter this way? This guy is clearly a degenerate sociopath. Max should step aside and seek help. Staying in this race makes it far more likely we lose this seat and hand Democrats a majority to impeach President Trump. Now, this follows Republican Senators Roger Marshall of Kansas and Shelley Moore Capito of West Virginia telling Politico earlier in the week that they thought Miller should resign. But not every Republican senator is going that far, at least not yet.
5: Senator Moreno has made it very clear that it's a very sensitive family member, and I'll let him do it. I'm not following it, and I don't have any more information than what anybody else has.
3: But are you okay? Are you okay with someone who's been accused of domestic abuse staying in Congress next year?
5: It's one thing to be accused. I'll let those individuals who are investigating it take the lead.
0: So the ones investigating, as he put it, are the House Ethics Committee, who launched their probe into Miller on Tuesday, just hours after he personally requested they do so in a social media post that read in part, quote, to clear my name from these horrific acts on myself and family, I have absolutely nothing to hide. Now, an investigation from the House Ethics Committee can take months, if not years, and certainly go long past Monday, which is the deadline to put any other Republican candidate on the ballot for Ohio's 7th District. Let's get to CNN congressional correspondent Lauren Fox, who is in Ohio tonight and has this reporting, Lauren, on these furious behind-the-scenes efforts to get Miller out of the race. You know, what are these efforts, from whom, why, and how are they manifesting themselves?
6: Yeah, John, the clock is ticking because this August deadline is so important. If Republicans believe that this could potentially get even worse for Max Miller, they want to get him out before that August deadline because that is when they have to get someone else on the ballot if they are actually going to run a Republican against Democrat Brian Poindexter. Now, right now, Max Miller is defiant. He says he's not getting out of this race. But behind the scenes, national Republicans are deeply concerned. Where I'm standing right now in Medina County, Ohio, this is a district that was safe for Republicans. This is a district that Max Miller won with 58% of the vote. And this is a district overall that Donald Trump won by 11 points just 2 years ago. So you can get a sense that this is not something that Republicans want to be contending with. This is not a district that they want to be fighting for, especially because they already have an uphill battle to maintain their majority right now in the House. John?
0: But they're concerned and they're pushing, but how and where? And Lauren, I know you're also talking to voters. What do they have to say about it?
6: Yeah, I mean, voters here are really on the fence, John, when it comes to what they want to do. I talked to a ton of Republican voters over the last day, and many of them argued they're conflicted right now. Take a listen.
7: I think running for Congress while you're being accused of this stuff, no, man. Just set it down. If you're really innocent, then be innocent. Take a few years off.
8: I haven't seen any actual facts or video or anything that would support her allegations. But I don't want to say that she's lying, you know? And I also, we support Marino. So it's really kind of a challenging situation.
6: And again, Congressman Miller is saying that he's not getting out of this race. He is denying all allegations against him. But certainly the stakes are escalating here for Republicans who know that voters like the two that you heard from that voted Republican in the past, those are the kinds of voters they need to turn out on Election Day. And it's not just this congressional district, right, that is at stake. They also have a high profile Senate race that they are going to be watching and making sure that those Republican voters turn out. John?
0: All right, Lauren Fox for us tonight on the ground in Ohio, listening to the voters there. With us now, former Trump White House Communications Director Alyssa Farah Griffin and Republican strategist Brad Todd. So, Alyssa, the reporting is that Republican officials are furiously pushing right now an intense effort to get Max Miller out of the race. Where? I mean, I know we have both senators from Ohio who've come out publicly and said it, but so far they haven't convinced the president to say it out loud. So far, you know, they're not filling the airwaves every minute of every day. I'm just curious what you think that effort would need to look like to work.
9: Yeah, it clearly, if there's any
10: he's getting a lot of pressure.
9: Max out of the race, it's
0: go ahead, Alyssa, first.
9: Go ahead. I'd say it's happening behind the scenes. Thank you. It's happening behind the scenes. Listen, the president has not weighed in. I worked with Max. I knew Max. The president was very close with him, and I think he's hoping that this can be a congressional matter. It's going to be something he doesn't need to weigh into. But here's the reality. This is an R+5 seat. This is a seat that should be a safe Republican hold. But these allegations coming out so close to November when, you know, the generic ballot just minorly benefits Democrats, it's just not worth it for Republicans to keep somebody running in this race who is not a shoo-in to win. And that's where it is right now with Max. This is one of the uglier stories I can remember in the last decade in politics. Every day, more and more information is coming out. Max is fighting back and pushing back, but we have to expect it's going to be a steady drip until Election Day. I do think these conversations are happening, but I think that a lot of folks are looking to the White House and to the president to take their direct cues on whether or not Max is going to be forced out.
0: So, Brad, I didn't mean to interrupt you. Go ahead.
10: Oh, well, I'm sorry with the delay. It was my fault. I'm sorry, Alyssa. You know, there's a lot of pressure happening. Max's colleagues are urging him to drop out. Both his senators from his own state have urged him to drop out. He's got a chorus of popular Republican senators urging him to drop out. That's how these things happen. You know, Donald Trump has not ever asked anyone to drop out because of a personal scandal. And frankly, it's not his job as the policeman of the party. It's Max's colleagues' job to do this. And I will just note, when Graham Plattner was credibly accused of abuse in June before the primary in Maine, zero Democratic senators called on him to drop out. And they had a better option. They had a better option than Governor Janet Mills sitting there. So here you see Republicans trying to get Max Miller to drop out now. Democrats did not do that before that June 9th primary in Maine. I think that's a contrast.
0: They didn't before the primary, Brad, but they absolutely did before the changing of the name on the ballot deadline. I mean, they absolutely did after the primary and before the deadline, which is where Ohio is now.
10: The
0: idea is to change
10: allegation,
0: the name.
10: John.
0: Sure. Okay. After
10: they
0: another
10: after
0: series
10: rape
0: of allegations. The Max Miller allegations have been around for months and months and months. So I'm just saying, absolutely, Democrats were slow on this, but eventually they came around. The question is, are Republicans going to come around to the same degree as Democrats did just last month? And Alyssa, without the president publicly saying it, do you think it matters?
9: Time will tell. So, well, listen, there isn't that much time. But keep in mind, Max Miller is an alumni of the 2016 campaign. He was working advance when it was a shoestring operation, when a lot of the, you know, the Republican Party had not gravitated around Donald Trump. And there were a handful of loyalists who were with him from day one. And I think that loyalty and that sort of core early group of Trump advisors are people that the president is still very loyal to this day. We also know that Donald Trump feels strongly that he's been accused of things that he, you know, protests and says weren't true. So he feels very strongly about not getting ahead of mere allegations and things that weren't proven. So I don't know that we're ever going to get something directly from the president saying he needs to get out. But if you're the political operation, if you're James Blair, if you're Susie Wiles, if you're thinking about the House majority and wanting to not have to deal with impeachment, investigations, you know, all your cabinet secretaries getting hauled before Congress in this incoming Congress, you're quietly and in very strong terms telling Max Miller he needs to get out. Listen, the only thing that could destroy Max Miller's life more right now would be that he stays in the race, loses a safe Republican seat to a Democrat because of these allegations, and loses Republicans the majority. So I think that conversation is happening. I think it's possible he still gets out.
0: Brad, do you think he could win this race?
10: I don't, John. I think he's going to put $1 million in. I think he's of his own money. He says tonight in the Wall Street Journal reports that he's going to struggle to raise money from other people. Now, it is a Trump plus 8 district, so it's a pretty good Republican district. But I think he will struggle. But I don't think that's the point. I don't think that's the point of whether he would win or not. I think the point is he has a lot of things that need to be worked out with his family. His daughter's going to grow up one day and read these headlines and say, was politics more important than me? I think for the sake of his family and to sort these things out, and I don't know, we don't know what is true and what he's been accused of that's not true, if anything, right? We don't know those questions. But we do know that his family has a mess, and he probably, as a father, should start attending to it.
0: Brad Tatt, Alyssa Farah Griffin, you're both right. I mean, there are things more important than politics. I do appreciate you both being with us tonight. Thank you very much. Up next, more on these allegations at the center of the Max Miller controversy, some of them going back 15 years and later. AI has just created 16 new viruses. Some scientists herald it as a major medical breakthrough. Critics worry it could eventually pave the way for a computer-generated pandemic.

0: More now, the breaking news regarding Republican Congressman Max Miller. Behind the scenes, we are told there is a furious push to get him out of the race by party officials who believe he could now imperil Republican chances of retaining his seat in Congress. For more, though, on the allegations at the center of this saga, we turn to CNN's Randy Kaye.
1: I have never done these things. These things have already been investigated.
2: A defiant Congressman Max Miller pushing back on allegations of domestic abuse in the midst of a bitter custody battle. His ex-wife, Emily Moreno, alleged in court that in June 2024, Miller threw hot water from a pan on her after she told him she wanted to separate.
3: The hot boiling water incident never happened. That is a complete fabrication.
2: In a police interview from February this year, Moreno also accused Miller of putting a gun to her head.
4: So when does the gun come into play?
5: When I'm changing.
4: And what does he do?
5: Holds it on me.
4: Holds it on you?
3: I don't have a weapon that's even easily accessible in my home like that. What we're dealing with, unfortunately, is something that many families go through, Lauren, which is a very nasty divorce. And in the process, allegations get made that are completely fabricated and are not true.
2: That February police interview was part of a police investigation into how Miller and Moreno's daughter had suffered a broken collarbone.
1: When I was reported for child abuse for my daughter for a broken collarbone, my daughter was in my ex-wife's care 9 out of the last 11 days. The police are not investigating it.
2: No charges were filed in the case. Miller's ex-wife is the daughter of another Ohio Republican, Senator Bernie Moreno.
6: My daughter lives in constant fear of this man.
2: Just this week, Senator Moreno suggested his former son-in-law emotionally abused his granddaughter by withholding her favorite stuffed animal.
7: Max would not hand over the little blue bunny. Literally held it hostage for 48 hours. This girl is crying at night because she can't sleep without her little blue bunny.
8: Did you hold this doll hostage? Because
1: no, Mr. Tapper, no.
2: Miller has filed a defamation lawsuit against Emily Moreno, and the case is still ongoing. In 2021, he'd filed for defamation against an ex-girlfriend, too, former White House press secretary Stephanie Grisham. The suit was in response to an op-ed Grisham wrote in the Washington Post about a relationship with an unnamed man who she described as abusive. Grisham later named Miller, alleging he'd been physically abusive during their relationship, which he denies. The suit was later dropped, but in July this year, Grisham's lawyer filed suit against Miller, and just this week, Grisham's team filed for a temporary restraining order against him.
9: And in 2021, Politico reported, citing unnamed sources, that while he was in high school, Miller pushed a girl out of his room and she fell down some stairs after resisting his attempts to touch her. Miller denies it happened.
10: Are all three of these women who don't know each other, are all three of them lying?
8: Yes.
2: Miller worked in the Trump White House during Trump's first administration before launching his campaign for Congress in 2021. Miller told CNN Trump called him to express doubts about the future of his campaign, but Miller is staying put for now.
1: I am never going to give up.
2: Randy Kaye, CNN, New York.
0: I'm joined now by national politics reporter for Mother Jones, Abby Vasoulis. She has new reporting around the allegation from Senator Moreno that Congressman Miller refused to return her daughter's blue bunny. And Abby, you've obtained screenshots, including text messages, allegedly from the designated go-between for Miller and Emily Moreno, who writes in part that, quote, he adamantly refuses to let Senator Moreno pick up the bunny. In a separate email from last March, Emily Moreno appears to beg Miller to return the toy. What more can you tell us about this?
11: So after Senator Moreno discussed the alleged blue bunny incident in the halls of the Capitol the other day, Max Miller went and said that it was all a lie. And he posted screenshots suggesting that he could prove that he never withheld the bunny. But shortly after that, I had a source send me a trove of screenshots of text messages and emails showing that the bunny was apparently withheld from the 2.5-year-old multiple times in March of 2025, in May of this year, and in August of this year as well. And it took Senator Moreno, the parent coordinator, and multiple parties to get the bunny back on multiple occasions.
0: You mentioned the posting that Congressman Miller did himself. Last night, he released his own screenshots that he says disprove the allegation he would not return the money. And in the screenshots, his daughter's name is not redacted, so CNN is blurring it. So can you walk us through what he released?
11: He released some screenshots showing that he had initially told the parent coordinator that he was fine to coordinate a drop-off of the bunny and that Senator Moreno was supposed to come pick the bunny up from his house. Sometime around then, the Morenos were busy. They had a family friend go or try to go to Congressman Miller's house to get the bunny. And that's when Congressman Miller, according to the screenshots that I have, was irate and saying like, nope, deal's off. Like I did not approve of this other person to come get the bunny, even from like a mailbox. And so, that's this most recent event in August.
0: Yeah. So Miller, again, we played a little bit of it. We're going to play more now, was asked by Jake Tapper about the bunny. Let's play more of that.
1: This is nothing more than an individual who's being politically vindictive and talking about a blue bunny when I have text messages I can show you from our parent coordinator, who is a mandatory court reporter, who said that Mr. Moreno would be coming over my home, and then another individual came who I don't know.
8: Did you hold this doll hostage? Because that is emotionally abusive behavior.
1: Mr. Tapper, no.
0: So does that explanation square with what's in those screenshots?
11: I have a screenshot from the parenting coordinator saying that Max adamantly refuses to cooperate in handing over the bunny. So yes, it appears that he was willing for Senator Moreno to get it, but then adamantly refused when it was a third party that would come pick it up from the mailbox.
0: Again, every time anyone references parenting coordinator, I just think we're all reminded that we're talking about a little girl here who one day will probably learn all this and just how sad it all is. Just to be clear, how did Miller and or his lawyer respond to the allegations in your reporting?
11: I reached out to them nearly 24 hours ago and haven't heard anything back.
0: Abby Vasulis, I appreciate you walking us through your reporting. Thank you for being with us tonight. Up next, Dr. Anthony Fauci faces a new fight. Now it will be up to the Department of Justice to decide if he will face a contempt of Congress criminal charge after a referral from a Senate panel today for refusing to answer questions about his COVID response. And what the president is now saying about reports that he clashed with Defense Secretary Hegseth on munitions shortages due to the war with Iran.

0: And this is CNN.
1: Senate Republicans are escalating their fight with Dr. Anthony Fauci to really an unprecedented level. Today, in a narrow party line vote of 8-7, a Senate committee led by Rand Paul referred Fauci to the Department of Justice for contempt of Congress charges without a full Senate vote of approval. All this stems from Fauci's decision to take the Fifth more than 100 times during a fiery hearing last week, declining to answer lawmakers' questions on his response to the COVID pandemic. Fauci's attorney called today's action, quote, a crude political stunt, and added, quote, it is shameful and wrong that Senator Paul is abusing his power by trying to weaponize the Justice Department against an honorable public servant. With us now is Dr. Craig Spencer, an emergency physician and professor at Brown University, and CNN senior legal analyst Ellie Hoding, a former federal prosecutor. Ellie, what are the chances that Dr. Fauci, do you think, will be prosecuted? Not should be, but will be prosecuted.
2: Very important distinction there. Let's think about the position that Jeanine Pirro is in right now, because she's the one who's going to have to make this thumbs up, thumbs down decision. She can't avoid it. She's got to go in yes or no. Jeanine Pirro is hanging by a string right now because of the fallout from the reflecting pool indictment. We all saw Donald Trump get in front of the cameras and say she, quote, folded like an umbrella. And then he had her into the White House where he lambasted her. He didn't fire her. So now, given what we know about Jeanine Pirro's history as a loyalist, given how close she came to getting fired for displeasing Trump a few days ago, what are the chances, realistically, that Jeanine Pirro says, you know, I've taken a hard look at this case and I've decided that it doesn't merit prosecution and therefore I will exercise my prosecutorial discretion and give it a pass? I think the chances of that are extraordinarily low. Now, as you can probably tell from my tone, I don't think this case will ultimately succeed. I think Fauci had a valid Fifth Amendment invocation. But if you ask me what's likely to happen in the real world,

0: it wouldn't shock me at all if he gets indicted.
1: Do you think it'll even get to trial?
0: No, I think a judge can throw it out. I think a judge can throw it out before a jury hears it. If the judge finds that there's no reasonable basis a jury can find he committed a crime, that he had some valid reason to invoke his fifth, then a judge has the right to say, I'm dismissing it before trial.
1: So, Dr. Spencer, there are a lot of discussions here about contempt of Congress and taking the fifth. I'm not sure that's what came to your mind when you were watching these hearings, both the back and forth last week and the argument today in Congress. What was at the top of your mind?
2: What was at top of my mind was that they seem more concerned with spectacle than actually improving the systems that we need to respond to future outbreaks. And I saw a process more focused on revenge than the needed reform. Look, Fauci made mistakes. I made mistakes. Anyone who had anything important to say or do during the pandemic got things wrong. And I've seen over the last few weeks this increasing revisionism that the pandemic wasn't as bad as we were told that it was. But remember that hindsight is not always 2020. For healthcare providers like myself, hindsight is March 2020, when I saw a lot of my patients and, quite frankly, a lot of my friends and colleagues die. At the end of this, what we should all want is to better understand what went right and, yes, what went wrong in a pandemic that Dr. Fauci was prominent, but many other, including many in the administration now, played important roles but have not faced any of their own accountability. Instead, Fauci is standing in as a place for Americans to direct their collective anger, because the U.S. has never had a commission to study the lessons of what went right and what went wrong. Public health has always been forced to battle with politics, but what I've been seeing over the past few weeks is politicians intent on making public health a partisan tool, and the next time there's a crisis like this, I promise the public will pay.
1: So, Ellie, I want to play a clip of the president reacting to the move by the Senate today. Listen.
3: Do you think the DOJ should prosecute Dr. Fauci?
4: Well, you know, they prosecuted Peter Navarro and they prosecuted Steve Bannon, two very decent people, over something that essentially was never prosecuted before. And there are sort of telltale signs of similarity. So when you see that happen, you sort of say maybe he should. What he did is far more serious than a lot of crimes.
1: So how similar is this to the Navarro and Bannon cases?
0: Well, it's a fair reference point in the respect that it reminds us that contempt of Congress can be a real crime. I mean, both Navarro and Bannon went to prison for 4 months after they were convicted. But there are important differences. First of all, Dr. Fauci has invoked a constitutional right, the Fifth Amendment right, whereas Navarro and Bannon invoked a what we would call common law right, a lower level right of executive privilege. Second of all, Navarro and Bannon never even showed up. They no-showed, and it's not even clear they actually invoked executive privilege. They sort of put things out there in the public, but they never formally invoked it. And it's not even clear that executive privilege applied in their cases, whereas I do think it's clear that Fifth Amendment applies to Fauci. So it's a fair comparison to look at those cases and say, what's the similarities and differences? But I think there are more important differences here than similarities between the cases.
1: Dr. Spencer, what message do you think this sends to medical professionals, to scientists, to researchers out there, maybe going into the future?
2: Well, let's be honest. Who in their right mind would take the role that Dr. Fauci played in the future? A handful of journal entries, some of which admittedly do not look great, are overlooking 45 years of service that kept us safe. And look, I was in the Fauci files when I was hospitalized with Ebola just over a decade ago. There were two entries where I was mentioned. And what I saw in his diary was a clear consideration of the science as a way to like make sure the politics don't get involved, to think about the ways that we can do the right thing while keeping people safe. And I'm worried that the lessons we're going to take away, particularly over the pandemic and the making of public health so partisan and for scoring points, is that serving your country when we need clear comms the most, only to know that you'll be pulled potentially in front of a kangaroo court or put in prison, who's going to want to do that? I think the downstream effects to local public health departments, to people who may consider responding to Ebola outbreaks in the future, I think those are going to unfortunately be very immense.
1: Dr. Craig Spencer, Ellie Honig, counselor, great to see you. We lived through this morning as it was happening, and we get to talk about it at night. Up next, as reports on the shrinking U.S. stockpile of munitions mount, so too does President Trump's ire, saying it makes America look weak. More on what's happening behind the scenes at the Pentagon. And later, the Qatari gifted Air Force One was supposed to not cost American taxpayers a cent and go to President Trump's presidential library after his term. Turns out neither might be true.

0: is CNN.
1: President Trump is complaining behind closed doors about public disclosures that U.S. munitions are dwindling. The president's main complaint, he says it makes the U.S. look weak as he seeks to project strength. And while President Trump has vowed to go after those responsible for leaking the information, directing the Justice Department to launch an investigation and labeling them treasonous, he has also publicly admitted that the U.S. is running low on some types of weapons.
2: We have certain types of munitions that are very powerful, that we have unlimited, virtual unlimited supply. We have others where it's a little bit tighter, and we're getting them in on a daily basis. As you know, our defense companies are building more plants right now than at any point in history. They're building plants for the Patriots, for the Tomahawks, for everything. But we have certain types of munitions, which are very, they may not be as accurate. They may not be, you know, they're not as elite.
1: With us now, Middle East Institute Distinguished Diplomatic Fellow Alan Ayer and former Deputy Assistant Secretary of Defense for the Middle East, Dana Stroll. Dana, how concerning is it to you, the state of Americans' munitions stockpile and how the president is dealing with it?
3: Well, it's certainly very concerning that there's such an open discussion about our munition stockpiles. It clearly is something that the Iranian leaders are also paying particular attention to. And the risk here is that they become emboldened by perhaps perceiving that because our munition stockpiles are so low, now is actually the time to escalate against us. And so President Trump talking about it like this actually puts our forces at risk.
1: Alan, how does a munition shortage or dwindling supplies impact how the U.S. is seen by its Gulf allies, many of whom have been targeted by Iran?
4: Well, I think, as Dana said, it's a matter of grave concern, and that concern is shared with our Gulf allies, because if the U.S. were to escalate, Iran has announced that it will target critical Gulf infrastructure to include energy infrastructure, and if there's not sufficient munitions to protect them, then they get even more damage than they've had so heretofore, which has been considerable. So strategically, we're between a rock and a hard place.
1: Dana, what do you make of President Trump saying that the individuals who leaked information about, as the Washington Post reported, his clash with Secretary Hegseth and low munitions are treasonous and will be hunted down? I think we lost Dana there. Alan, if you heard the question, can you respond to that?
4: Well, again, on the one hand, I think the U.S. administration says that there's no veracity to these rumors. And then they say we're going to hunt down the people who leaked them. This is not the first administration who's had umbrage at leaking. All governments leak. These types of truths tend to come out. But as far as I can recall, and I've been in the government for 40 years before I retired, there haven't been that many successful prosecutions of government leakers. The last one I remember, I think, is the Pentagon Papers.
1: Al, how likely is it that you think that Iran will maintain control or some level of control over the Strait of Hormuz at the end of all this, or not even at the end of all this, now, in the immediate, the immediate and the intermediate and the long term?
4: Well, that's the crucial question, John. And unfortunately, there is no question. That ship, no pun intended, has already sailed. They will maintain some type of operational control over the Strait of Hormuz because they see that as essential for strategic deterrence. So in Iranian strategic thinking, that has achieved the same type of red line status as indigenous enrichment of uranium in the nuclear program. So, a massive blow to the international law, freedom of navigation, but we lost that battle.
1: Dana, you're back. We missed you, but it's good to have you back. There's talk of a deal between Iran and Oman right now on the Strait of Hormuz. What's Oman's interest here, and does it necessarily align with the United States? And, if there is a toll at the end, it may make Oman happy, but not the U.S.
3: Well, first of all, Iran is in a really difficult position. It was only about a month ago that President Trump was threatening to blow them up, and they've actually been a key security partner of the United States for quite a long time now. We use Oman for military access. We need their security cooperation. They've been a member of very important maritime missions. And they also live right across the waterway from Iran, and in the past have served as a very important diplomatic conduit for the United States in quiet negotiations and diplomacy with Iran, as well as a lot of other unsavory groups like the Houthis. So we have an interest in working with the Omanis and making sure that they are safe. And right now, they're actually trying quite hard to uphold this foundational principle Alan was talking about, which is freedom of navigation. And there's quite aggressive rhetoric by the Iranians toward Oman. So right now we have to have our partners back in standing up for this foundational principle, because they're the ones negotiating, not the United States.
1: Al, at the end of the day, do you think the U.S. will have to accept some kind of a toll or fee or payment plan that enriches Iran to get the level of navigation of the strait back to where it was?
4: Well, John, a key point here is that it's not about the money, in the sense that, yes, Iran would like to monetize control of the strait, but what's primarily important for Iran regarding the strait is administrative operational control, because that gives them, in their mind, a form of strategic deterrence. Yes, I think there will be some type of toll that will give them a lot of money, though less money as time goes on, as people find workarounds to passing through the strait. But I'm not so much worried about tolls as I am about the fact that Iran having operational control guts this principle of freedom of navigation that's essential to the modern world.
1: Alan Ayer, Dana Stroll, thank you both so much for being with us tonight.
4: Thank you, John.
1: We have new reporting about how the fate of President Trump's new Air Force One jet, the one gifted from the Qatari government. The president had said the plane would go to his presidential library, which is planned to be built in Miami. But according to the New York Times, those plans are in flux. Quote, one person with knowledge of the discussion said that Mr. Trump had been considering decommissioning one of the two older Air Force One jets to display at the library, but that he also planned to take the Qatari jet as well. It's unclear if that plan was still in consideration. Now, in addition to that, the president's son, Eric Trump, confirmed to NBC News that the Qatari gifted plane is not the one going to Miami for the presidential library. So that leaves the question, what's going to happen to that plane? The president was asked directly about his plans for the jet in May of last year.
0: But do you plan to use it? Do you plan to use the plane after you leave office?
2: No, I don't. No,
0: you don't.
2: It would go directly to the library after I leave office. It's something that was done by Ronald Reagan. They actually decommissioned the plane and he put it in his library.
1: New York Times investigative reporter Eric Lipton joins us now with more on his reporting. Eric, what exactly is going on with the Qatari jet? Where is it going to end up?
5: The short answer is we don't really know. At this point, you know, President Trump is flying it around the United States to various destinations. The United States government has spent, you know, somewhere close to $1 billion in terms of retrofitting it and also preparing pilots to fly the plane. They actually purchased another 747 from Lufthansa to prepare the pilots to fly the Qatari jet because it's so different from the old Air Force One. So, you know, what we do know is that a great deal of federal tax dollars has been spent on the Qatari plane, but we aren't getting really straight answers as to exactly what's going to happen with it when President Trump leaves office.
1: So if the president does want to have a decommissioned version of the older Air Force One, there is a precedent for that. But how does it work? It takes a while for it to actually happen, right?
5: That's right. I mean, you know, President Reagan frequently flew the previous plane that was Air Force One before, in 1990, the United States adopted the two planes that are currently used until the Qatari jet came into service. But it was while Reagan was in office, you know, he mused with someone from the Air Force, it would be nice to take this plane for my own library. And ultimately, it didn't actually happen until 2001, many years later, long after President Reagan left office, that plane was authorized to go to the Reagan Foundation in California. And it's there now in a huge atrium on display at the Reagan Library. But, you know, that took many years after Reagan left office. And what the Trump family has said is they'd like to see now one of the old Air Force Ones go to a future Trump library in Florida.
1: And who gets to decide? I mean, does any outgoing president just get to say, hey, I want to take a plane? I mean, how does it even work?
5: What has to happen, according to the law, is that the Pentagon has to declare the 747 to be excess or, you know, retired. And then the Air Force secretary makes a decision about what happens to that plane. So, you know, I guess it's possible that the President Trump, while in office, could effectively order his Air Force secretary to designate the old Air Force One to be excess and worthy of retirement and then send it off to Miami.
1: Interesting. I understand you also have some new reporting on Boeing's role in the delays plaguing the new Air Force One project, the one that was in effect the design and the production before the whole Qatari jet thing came into effect. What's the latest that you know?
5: Right. The new report was just released this week from the Pentagon, which shows that the first of those two planes that they ordered from Boeing is now going to be ready in the middle of 2028 and the second one in the middle of 29. And one of the things they identify that's adding to how long it's taking is that there's a bunch of cracks and what's called stringers on the 747, and they have, you know, hundreds of them still to fix before these planes are ready to fly as Air Force One, because these cracks can cause structural integrity problems for the airplanes. I mean, one of the interesting things is that the Qatari plane is also a 747-8, which also presumably has stringer cracks, but it does not appear as if they've been fixed as extensively as being done on the two Boeing jets.
1: Eric Lipton, you know an extraordinary amount on this subject. We appreciate you sharing a little bit of with us tonight. Thank you. Up next, for the first time, scientists use artificial intelligence to create new viruses from scratch. Why some see it as a boon for medical advancement, while others see it as scary.

0: Gaza. This is CNN.
1: So here we go again with what could be a plot in a sci-fi thriller, but is reality. For the first time, scientists have used artificial intelligence to create brand new viruses, 16 of them. Researchers at Stanford University and the Arc Institute say they trained an AI model called Evo on huge amounts of DNA data. Then that information was used to create the new synthetic viruses. Their findings can be found in the journal Science. The good news, they say, the 16 new viruses created by AI pose no threat to humans. And researchers hope this could pave the way for targeted new treatments for patients, but others do raise concerns, biosecurity concerns, and warn this could eventually lead to creating dangerous bioweapons using AI. There's that. With us now, CNN contributor and technology journalist Jake Ward, founder of theripcurrent.com. Jake, great to see you. Can you explain in terms that I can understand, that's a tall order, how AI was used in this experiment to create the viruses?
2: Well, John, right, what we've been trying to figure out for a long time is how, for instance, would you create new antibiotics, right? That's a huge problem that we have in the medical field right now. We have all kinds of bacterial infections you can catch out of hospitals that current medicines really cannot fight. And part of the problem is the incredible trial and error it takes to figure out what materials in nature might be the basis of a new antibiotic. In this case, what you've got is basically all of that trial and error collapsed into the kind of efficiency that AI, you know, is always sold on. And so we have these scientists who might have spent, you know, years, a lifetime trying to figure out, are there any viruses in nature that could conceivably kill these bacteria in a petri dish? Instead, they could use AI, pull in some data, build 300 or so new viruses, 16 of them come alive, and the work is more or less finished and published. That is an incredibly fast development process for a thing that we could really use in the future, John.
1: It is a heck of a headline, though, right? AI creates new viruses. You can understand why people are asking, you know, asking for a friend here. I mean, how am I really supposed to feel about that?
2: Well, I think it's important to remember, and I say this as someone who professionally covers all the bad stuff that AI can do. So take it from me that when you see a headline like, you know, AI virus not found in nature, I also had that momentary, you know, gulp that comes with that. But it's really important to understand a couple of things. First of all, these scientists really did not pull in any training data that would have created something that a human could take, like a phage, which is what they've created here. It really only attacks a bacteria. It cannot get into human beings just biologically. And second of all, this is scientists doing this who swear, you know, work by a bunch of rules. And in the published data here, they say to anyone who's going to do this in the future, well, you should make sure you've got these protocols and do this kind of safety thing. This is not, you know, ship it and figure out later whether it works. This is not move fast and break things. These are very careful scientists. And we even have regulatory regimes at the federal level that aren't quite caught up, I would say, with AI, but that in theory oversee this kind of stuff. But, you know, as you mentioned, you know, the thing that people are worried about here, and I think rightly so, is the access problem, right? This is an open AI model they used. It's sitting on a website right now for anyone to pull down. Now, it takes an enormous amount of expertise and lab time and all of this stuff to be able to do it. But what people are worried about, right, is this question of should people be allowed to pull that model down and play with it themselves? And there's a whole fight going on in the AI industry right now, whether we should be having these closed models like you rent from OpenAI or Anthropic, or an open model like these scientists used. And this question really is, I would say, brought into real tension by this particular story, John.
1: Yeah, no, it follows days where we learned about, you know, agentic AI breaking into other companies there, so you can understand why the questions are being asked. But this appears to be a little different. Humans in the loop, safeguards, et cetera, et cetera. Jake Ward, thank you for calming me down at least a little bit. I really appreciate it. That is all for us tonight. I'm going to be back here tomorrow morning, 7 a.m., alongside Sarah Siner tomorrow for CNN News Central. In the meantime, The Source with Caitlin Collins starts now.
3: Tonight, the former Olympian accused of vandalizing the Lincoln Memorial Reflecting Pool before the Justice Department abruptly dropped that case against him is joining me tonight. I'm Caitlin Collins, and this is The Source.

0: And as we come on the air tonight, a judge has officially approved the dismissal of a case against the former Olympian David Hearn. He spent more than a month staring down felony criminal charges accused of vandalizing the Lincoln Memorial Reflecting Pool here in Washington. The Justice Department's decision to drop the case infuriated President Trump, and he has still continued to insist that it was vandalized. Even after the U.S. Attorney Jeanine Pirro was seen taking a box of evidence to the White House to back up her claims that the Justice Department told a federal judge that the damage was, quote, the result of a botched installation and not vandalism.
1: Everybody saw the vandalism. All you have to do is look at the tape. If you look at the tape, plus we have a witness or two witnesses that saw the vandalism. So certainly when there was vandalism, it was actually, in my opinion, it was major vandalism. And I told her I was not happy.
2: Now, we have photographs or tapes, like moving cameras, right? We have them where people are on the side cutting it with a box knife. People did great damage to this thing because they're sick people.
0: That's not what the DOJ now says in court. And the judge so far has also stopped short of saying that prosecutors can't revive the case against Mr. Hearn in the future. But the Justice Department's decision to drop that case was a stunning about-face, especially after Jeanine Pirro herself insisted that the evidence was rock solid.
3: It is anarchy. The evidence shows, and we will prove beyond a reasonable doubt, that Hearn willfully destroyed property at the Lincoln Memorial Reflecting Pool. There was an effort, a violent effort, to rip up the sealant from the bottom of the pool. We can state and prove beyond a reasonable doubt that he caused damage, and that damage is over $1,000.
4: Keying in on that, how do you prove that $1,000?
3: With an expert. Come to the trial.
4: Did he have any tools, or was it just his bare hands?
3: Right now, we believe it's his bare hands, both hands.
4: So does that indicate in your belief that it was probably damaged before, or do you believe that he...
3: Oh, he damaged it.
4: Further, but do you believe it had already been damaged before?
3: He damaged the pool.
4: Before he touched it.
3: He damaged this pool.
0: Now, Jeanine Pirro and other top members of the Trump administration repeatedly went on television in front of the cameras to back up the president's claims of alleged vandalism, claims that prosecutors have now reversed course on in court.
5: The vandalism is very real. Despite what Tim Walz wants to say, it's an imaginary problem. No, it is not. It's a very real problem.
6: It didn't peel off. There was vandalism. There was box cutters. There have been seven arrests. There was people literally trying to destroy part of a monument.
3: Not only is it vandalism that is reflected in today's indictment, but there is a cutting of the liner of the pool at the base of the pool for several yards across the pool. And someone was intent on doing incredible damage to the pool.
0: My source tonight is David Hearn. In his first interview since the Justice Department dropped those charges against him, and he's joined here tonight by his attorney, Norm Eisen. And first off, just thank you for being here. I'm going to call you Davey, which is obviously what all your friends call you and your family and loved ones. Can you just tell us how you're feeling tonight?
7: I'm feeling like quite a bit relieved now that the case has actually been dismissed officially, but I'm still pretty concerned about innocent people being accused by the government of things they didn't do. It's a really unsettling feeling for me.
0: I mean, what went through your mind last Friday when the Justice Department filed that court filing, dropping the charges against you and saying, actually, it wasn't vandalism, it was just a botched installation?
7: This whole thing has been really surreal and absurd. I think a lot of people feel that way. Again, it's a relief, but there's a attachment to that relief of extreme concern for other people and for our country.
0: You're someone who is an Olympian who represented the United States on the global stage. I imagine you probably never thought you would find yourself in the crosshairs of the Justice Department.
7: No, I wouldn't have thought so. It's really a different time in the United States of America right now. we all need to be vigilant in this climate.
0: You know, Norm, one thing that the judge did not rule on today and is coming at a later date is whether or not the case is dismissed without prejudice, meaning that the DOJ can't bring this against you again. When do you expect the judge to rule on that, and how so?
8: We'll look forward to having a prompt hearing on that, Caitlin. The judge has ordered additional briefing. The distinction is if a case is dismissed without prejudice, it can be brought again. With prejudice, it can't be brought again. And the legal test is if someone is subject to harassment or bad faith. And this whole case is an example of that. So we think it's a very strong case for dismissal with prejudice. We've put in a substantial motion to that effect. It's the seventh filing that we've made with the court, starting the day after Davey was arraigned, saying the evidence here, look at the pictures, the government's own evidence before and after, the pool was unchanged.
0: Should we expect further legal action from the two of you?
8: Well, at this point, we're focused on finishing the process, advocating to the court. We want this case dismissed with prejudice, but all options are on the table. Our wonderful legal team, Mary Dorman at the Washington Litigation Group, my colleagues at Democracy Defenders Fund, Steve Levine at Steptoe, we're looking at all the options. American law does not like it when an innocent person is wrongly accused. So we'll make those evaluations after we resolve the dismissal with prejudice.
0: But you're leaving it open to potentially suing for damages.
8: All options are on the table, and there are a lot of options when an innocent man is wrongly accused.
0: When you listen to the D.C. U.S. attorney, Jeanine Pirro, there, you know, with such bravado in that initial press conference unveiling the charges against you, and you hear her describing what she accused you of that day, what's that like for you?
7: Yeah, that happened back on July 2nd, more than a month ago, and it was the week before our first arraignment hearing date. That was a little bit of a shock, but it was so, the things she was saying were so outrageous, I had to try to put together, okay, what did I do that's getting her to say I did these things? Because I didn't know I didn't get that.
0: Her talking about you using your bare hands and violently ripping up the pool, that doesn't line up with what you believe happened that day?
7: No. I was there on a bike ride and decided to stop by the reflecting pool on my way home as a curious, concerned citizen to see what was happening there at the reflecting pool with the algae growth and this botched repair and renovation job that had been reported on. There was a lot of reports of the peeling blue coating. And I wanted to see for myself what was going on there.
8: And Caitlin, the government's own filing says that the case can't be proved beyond a reasonable doubt as is required. It was a botched rush filing. They can't establish, they don't have the evidence. And who is to blame? The Department of the Interior, according to the U.S. attorney herself.
0: Well, I mean, but you mentioned that that press conference happened over a month ago on July 2nd, and the charges you were facing here have a maximum penalty of, I believe, 10 years in jail. I mean, were you losing sleep over this? Did it have an impact on you and your family?
7: I've definitely been losing sleep. My sleep has been not ideal lately. I did sleep a little bit better last night, and I have been able to keep up as much as I can my bicycle training. I've been trying to do that. That's always a thing that kind of keeps me mentally and physically level in any event. And in this situation, it's definitely been crucial.
0: Do you want an apology?
7: Apology would be nice. It's hard to know what that apology might sound like from the people that have been pushing this so hard. I don't know what that would sound like. It would be nice to get an apology.
0: Who do you want an apology from? Jeanine Pirro or Todd Blanche or even President Trump himself?
8: I think for now we're going to focus on getting the case dismissed. That is the best first step. We think it should be dismissed with prejudice, and then we'll go from there, including considering all legal options.
0: You know, when you look at this in terms of how the president has responded to what his own U.S. attorney here has said in court, he has not ruled out not firing her from her position. The Interior Secretary, Doug Burgum, that you mentioned there, Norm, wrote after that court filing and said the evidence is clear that vandals have repeatedly caused damage to the reflecting pool. He says some of this was caught on camera. He talks about eyewitness testimony. What is your reaction to hearing the a senior official in the government still say that it was vandalism?
7: It's very unsettling. It's not the United States of America that I know. It's not the United States of America that I've represented in many competitions overseas, including 3 Olympic Games, 13 World Championships. It's just not right. It has to be rejected.
0: What would you say to Americans who are watching in terms of what it felt like for you, as someone who has represented the country on the global stage, to be on the other side of the Justice Department?
7: Well, I mean, this could happen to anybody. If it can happen to me, it could happen to anybody. Nobody's immune to this kind of government lawlessness, essentially. It's really the kind of thing that you think a country ruled by a dictator, that's where you see that kind of thing. And this is not the land of the free and the home of the brave that I know.
0: Do you believe Jeanine Pirro when she says that she didn't have evidence turned over to her by the Interior Department before she charged your client?
8: I think the assertions that were made in the government's filing last Friday that they didn't realize what had happened until they got this Department of the Interior data dump do not carry water. Everybody saw in the motions that we filed on behalf of Davey, motion after motion, that the evidence showed that he was innocent. Photographic proof that the reflecting pool did not change, including using the government's own evidence, Caitlin, that the reflecting pool did not change before and after he touched it. So it's hard to believe. We welcome, obviously, the government moving to dismiss it, but that part of their motion is implausible.
0: When you initially walked out of court that day, some people might have been surprised to see you with a smile on your face in some moments. There were a lot of people out there with signs supporting you and cheering for you and criticizing your indictment. Was that the scene you were expecting when you walked out of court that day?
7: The amount of support I've received from my cycling community, my paddling community, my neighborhood and music and dance community, as well as the support from all of my great council team, that's been fantastic. And that smile was when I saw all those supporters outside the courtroom that day, that I have all these people behind me. That's what that smile was about.
0: If you had a final message to the president tonight about what has happened to you, about the Justice Department coming after you, what would you say to him?
7: And I don't think anyone likes being targeted or accused of things they didn't do. It's painful to be talked about like I'm some kind of scum or not a very nice person. It isn't. And for that to be coming from a place of untruth is just not right. Leaders don't do that.
0: Davey Hearn, thank you for coming on and joining me tonight.
7: Thank you.
0: Norm Eisen, always, thank you so much. I really appreciate y'all's time tonight.
8: Thanks, Caitlin.
0: Thank you both. Up next here for us on The Source, we'll talk more about what's been happening at the White House as President Trump has been weighing in on the issue he says helped him get elected. Now that we're 90 days out from the midterms, he's still blaming his predecessor. Maggie Haberman is here with her latest reporting.

0: Tonight, President Trump is battling what might be one of his toughest political opponents of all time. That's because they have less than 3 months to go until the midterm elections. As the president is pointing to the past to explain today's prices, with his economic team arguing that Americans should look to the future, promising big gains to come once the Trump agenda finally takes hold.
1: What is your message on affordability going into the midterm?
2: Well, that's a good question, but it's sort of simple to answer. I inherited the highest prices ever.
0: Actually, overall prices are higher now than when the president took office. And since the start of his second term, prices on a lot of the things that Americans buy are up. Overall consumer prices have increased 4.3% since the president was inaugurated, and despite what he keeps saying.
2: I inherited those high prices, just so you understand. We had the highest prices in the world, and now we have the lowest prices. We've been bringing down prices. You got to remember that. And we took it over. What a mess it was. And we're bringing down prices, and we brought down prices, and nobody can believe what's going on.
0: According to CNN polling, most Americans don't believe it. Not on the economy or inflation or on gas prices. The Trump administration, though, has been arguing that help is just over the horizon.
3: The economy that Donald Trump owns starts at the end of this year.
4: In the fourth quarter of 2025, this economy is going to be humming.
5: I think 2026 is going to be a great year.
6: Next year is going to be the year for Main Street as all this kicks in.
4: I think we're going to grow over 5% in the first quarter of 2026.
7: Look for the second quarter of 2026 to be amazing.
8: You're going to see the end of 2026. You're going to see 6% growth.
0: A year and a half into his second term, President Trump has been looking backwards on the central issue that he acknowledges actually put him back in the White House.
2: I went on groceries. It's a very simple word, groceries. Like almost, you know, who uses the word? I started using the word, the groceries.
0: My source on that and more is the New York Times White House correspondent and the co-author with Jonathan Swan of the new book, Regime Change: Inside the Imperial Presidency of Donald Trump. Maggie Haberman, welcome back to The Source.
9: Thanks for having me.
0: You know, when you listen to that sound of Lutnick and Besant talking about 2026, I mean, we are now in the eighth month of 2026, and the president is still saying, well, it's because of what Joe Biden did when he was in office.
9: Look, it's absolutely true that President Trump came in and there had been inflation under Joe Biden. And one of the things Jonathan and I talk about in the book is there's no reason to believe that it actually would have been any less than if President Trump had two consecutive terms. He has acknowledged he was fortunate to have a gap and not have to deal with post-COVID the way that Biden did. But we're now, as you said, well into his second term. So it's one of the questions I always want to ask him is, at what point do you feel that you should start being, when does the clock start on your own presidency? When is it not Joe Biden's fault or someone else's fault? And for them to keep saying, A, it's going to get better, and B, you know, prices are coming down, and also the U.S. has so much oil. If that's true, then why are gas prices so high? Why is everything spiking? It's of a piece with a lot of things that the White House is saying right now, not just the White House, but the president, which is, we have plenty of munitions. Despite the fact that I'm also then going to find people who are saying that there aren't, and I'm accusing them of treason and leaking. If it's false, then how is it treason? Prices are all going down despite the fact that people can go to the stores and know what they're paying. So it's less about messaging, and it's just more about reality.
0: Yeah, and on, you know, the munitions for the Iran war, Pete Hegseth called that false reporting yesterday. Then the president said overnight, we're going to find these leakers. You know, that's one thing that Americans maybe themselves can't register, how many munitions the United States has on hand. But when they do go to the grocery store, when they do fill their tank up, I mean, those are things they will likely be thinking of when they go vote in 90 days or don't turn out to vote in the midterm elections.
9: Well, the reason that they may end up thinking about something like the munitions, although I agree with you that, you know, the stockpiles are not on the average American's mind every day, is because the more of a depletion there is in munitions, the harder it makes it for the U.S. to get out of any of this on its own terms. And Iran does have a vote. And so the closer it gets to November and the U.S. is still in the situation that it's in, That is very difficult, not just for the White House, it is difficult for the economy, and these things are related. And so what we do know is that generically, voters don't like this war, and they don't understand why the U.S. is involved.
0: One thing that we had heard, and I wonder if this lines up with your reporting, is that he wasn't even just angry about the depleted munitions. Mm-hmm. It's that it was public mm-hmm. because he's worried it hurts him, mm-hmm. not even just in terms of carrying out the war, but in negotiating with Iran.
9: Correct. It's all, and you know this very well. So much of it is about a projection of strength. And one of his whole stories since he came back into office, and it was in term one, is, you know, I rebuilt the military. We have the strongest military in the world. The force of the U.S. military is powerful. It is very powerful, but the U.S. has been helping. I mean, he's correct on this. The U.S. has been providing aid to war-torn areas for several years now. These munitions, particularly these air defense weapons, take time to produce. And that has not happened at the rate that he was hoping or the White House was hoping. And so I understand that he would rather not have that information out, but the public does have a right to know at least some sense of where the war is. He has never made a case to the public about why this war is happening. He has never talked about where things actually are. It's ironic considering what he ran on, and which was against something like this.
0: You traveled with the president this week mm-hmm. as part of the press pools. Mm-hmm. He was going out west. You just heard from David Hearn, who is this former Olympian who was indicted remarkably for damaging the reflecting pool, and then Jeanine Pirro mm-hmm. totally reversed course.

0: It was shocking. He looked visibly angry. Granted, it was nighttime and it was under a giant plane wing. And he spoke to us for, I think, a total of 8 minutes on this trip. That was all the press got with him. But he was clearly very angry. And
1: with her.
0: With her. I mean, it was really about her. It was not about Burgum. He wasn't talking about that at all. It was that she didn't proceed with this case. He tried to walk it back a little bit, I think, today with, I believe it was with NBC. Maybe it was somebody else. But it doesn't really matter. It's in the air and it's known what happened. And I think that for Pirro, who had always believed that he would be very loyal to her because she's been pretty loyal to him, it was pretty surprising. It probably shouldn't have been. But this is not something like, remember the hurricane map in term one where he drew over, I think it was your state? Yes.
1: Yeah.
0: He drew a cone and the storm wasn't there. This is charging someone criminally. This is not just drawing on a map. And this is not just not wanting to be corrected about a storm track. So expecting that a U.S. attorney is going to go to court and present information when she knows she can't continue that case says a lot about where his mindset is.
1: Yeah, and it's kind of, you know, what he wants done to fit his reality.
0: Correct.
1: Running up against the facts in a way that doesn't happen that often for him, but could happen in this case, or has happened, and could happen in the midterm elections, despite what he's saying about the war and prices.
0: No question. Look, the one X factor, there's a number of X factors. I will say, I don't know how valuable conventional wisdom is in terms of the midterms this year.
1: Agreed.
0: Beyond the idea that, yes, you know, his popularity is not good. Republicans' popularity is not good. The Democrats' just party popularity is not good. They are struggling in terms of what kind of candidates they are putting into the general elections. They're struggling with exactly what kind of messaging they want. And there are people, I was talking to a strategist about this earlier today, who are still riding sort of a 2018 wave of, it's anti-Trump, and we'll let the vibes carry it. And voters are not so into vibes. So.
1: Yeah. Maggie Haberman, as always, great to have you.
0: Thanks for having me.
1: Thank you for joining us with your reporting. Her new book, Regime Change, is out now and is an excellent read. Up next here, we are seeing Republicans in Ohio, speaking of the midterms, calling on Congressman Max Miller to resign. How he's responding to those pleas from his own party. My political panel is here right after this.

0: Speedy, and this is CNN.
1: Mr. President, the deadline for Representative Max Miller to withdraw from his race is coming up next week. Mm-hmm. Do you believe he should withdraw?
2: Well, I'm not going to get involved in that. It's a very sad situation. And I know Max very well. But it's very, very sad that a situation like that takes place.
3: That was President Trump inside the Oval Office today, declining to weigh in on the Ohio Republican Congressman Max Miller's political future. It comes as more members of Miller's party are now calling for him to resign amid the domestic abuse allegations, allegations that he has denied, including Ohio Senator John Husted, who now says that he believes Max Miller should drop out of his race and leave Congress. Ohio's other Republican senator, of course, is Max Miller's former father-in-law, that's Bernie Moreno, who told CNN today that he sent his daughter, granddaughter, and his wife, quote, out of state to a secure place because they didn't feel safe. Moreno had this to say last night.
4: If you've noticed, the one human being that has not been in front of any cameras is my daughter. My daughter's completely focused on being a mom. And if you know anybody that's ever been through any abuse situation, it's not just the physical abuse, it's the mental abuse. And by having this all out in the public like this, she's reliving that emotional abuse on steroids.
3: Now, Max Miller has denied any wrongdoing here and shared emails with CNN showing his ex-wife communicating flight information to him and allowing a video visit with their two-year-old daughter. His spokesperson also added, quote, Congressman Miller knows exactly where his daughter is. Emily asked to take the child to see family in Florida. They were not whisked away to some bunker. This is getting sad. Joining me now are my political sources, Karen Finney, the former DNC communications director, and Scott Jennings, who is a former senior advisor to Mitch McConnell. And Scott, you know, one thing that you had said that stood out to me was that it might be time for the president to weigh in on Max Miller as this has continued to go on and what his future should be. How do you see that tonight, given the president is still saying it's not an issue for him to respond to?
5: Well, I don't know, honestly. I mean, I've been reading that some Republicans are expecting Miller to drop his campaign or maybe even drop out of Congress. Maybe the president thinks it's going to resolve itself without his direct public intervention. Maybe he thinks he's already said privately what he needs to say. I don't really know. I think it's pretty telling, Caitlin, that a lot of Republicans in Ohio and around the country are sort of publicly now saying, look, trying to give Max some advice, which is put your family first. There'll be time for politics later and move on from this. But it's obviously not resolved tonight, and there are not very many days to go. I do think, frankly, the president is someone who could probably end this right now if he wanted to, because he is close to Max Miller. So obviously he declined to do that today, but there's still a few days to go.
3: Scott, what's your read on why you think he's potentially not?
5: I really don't know. I know they had a private phone call, and I know that he was pretty clear to Miller about what he thought of his chances in light of everything that's come out. So you know, maybe he feels like he's already weighed in here, but I couldn't really speculate on that. I do think it was proper for the president to call him and to give him some candid advice. But, you know, sometimes people who get candid, good advice from people with really good political instincts, like President Trump in this case, ultimately don't take it. You know, not everybody takes good advice that they're being given. And that may be the case for Miller, but that would be extremely unfortunate, not just for politics reasons, but for his family. I mean, the entire family's having to live through this ordeal in the public, and that's very bad, especially for the little girl who's involved here.
3: Yeah, I mean, when you hear Senator Moreno talk about it, obviously you can see that, you know, it's painful for him as he keeps getting asked about it, understandably so. And Karen, Max Miller did an interview, a long interview with Jake Tapper this week, and at one point in it, as Jake was asking him some very good questions in terms of what he's accused of, his denials, he was adamant about staying in his reelection race and at one point compared himself to what President Trump himself has dealt with.
6: In 2016, when President Donald J. Trump faced the most extreme allegations, he stayed in and he was resilient. And what the American people can see is that they can see that somebody is fighting who is resilient, and that is a quality that the American people cherish.
3: Is that how you see it?
7: No, I mean, look, I certainly agree with Scott that I hope this gentleman takes the advice and gets out, because this is terrible for his family, and his little girl is going to be able to see all of this one day. And you would never want your child to see you at your worst moment. But here's what was interesting. That was an interesting sort of dig, it felt like, or pushback on Donald Trump. And what concerned me about it is something that we actually talked about, frankly, during the Graham Plattner situation, which is, you know, Donald Trump did have his own issues, and it should not be the case that we have so lowered the standards that these credible type of allegations are just brushed aside. It's good to see that they're not being treated that way. They're very serious, and character, I think it comes back to a theme that we should keep talking about, and that is that character actually matters. And unfortunately, Max Miller is not displaying much character these days.
3: I mean, Scott, is there anything you think that would get him, that would change the trajectory of this right now and beyond the president here weighing in? I mean, you've got obviously one senator, your former father-in-law, but the other Ohio senator weighing in on this. I mean, it's pretty much the upper echelons of the political establishment, at least in your state.
5: Yeah, look, I mean, sometimes politicians respond to data. I mean, if somebody showed him a poll that showed him falling behind or in a position where he simply couldn't win, maybe that has an impact on someone's thinking. I watched the Jake Tapper interview. It was remarkable, frankly, because he appeared to be trying to use the campaign as a way to absolve or prove himself on the personal side of this. And obviously, they're two different things. You know, winning a campaign doesn't mean you did everything right, and it certainly doesn't absolve you of any bad actions you took towards an ex-spouse or a child that you have. But that he was trying to, I think, use one to fix the other. And my personal advice to him would be that's not going to work. So I don't know.
3: Karen, do you
5: sometimes
3: agree
5: politicians
3: with
5: respond to data.
7: Yeah, look, I think it's pretty clear that he should just get out. I just want to make one other point, though. It's a little bit infuriating to see these members of Congress, these senators, they're perfectly comfortable starting to tell him he should get out. And yet many of them are willing to vote to confirm Todd Blanche, who is himself actually protecting a number of child molesters in the Epstein files. So I think we're going to hold the standard about character. For one, it should be for all, and it should be a high standard.
3: Scott, you know, talking about Todd Blanche, who is facing some questions about his confirmation that's supposed to happen before senators go on their break, your former boss, Mitch McConnell, announced in a written statement today that he has been discharged from his rehab center that he was at, that he is recovering at home. He says he still has to continue undergoing intense rehabilitation after that fall. Mm. Have you had a chance to speak with him since he's gotten home?
5: No, I was in touch with the office today, and I know he was settling back in, and he's got this regimen of physical therapy he's going to be doing over the course of the August work period, and that's their plan. I find it unlikely he'd be back in the Senate this week for Todd Blanche or for anything else, although I would note he was talking to some senators this week, including Senator Bozeman of Arkansas, and doing some work on the farm bill, which, of course, is a huge issue for people here in Kentucky, but I don't expect him to be appearing for the Blanche vote if there is a vote this week.
3: Even if they really need his vote, you don't expect him to play a role in that?
5: It seems highly unlikely to me. Of course, I don't speak for him, and I haven't spoken to him tonight, but it, just based on what I've heard, it seems really unlikely that would be the case.
3: Karen, how do you see this? As it does come down to, we don't know yet how Lisa Murkowski is going to vote, or Bill Cassidy, I believe, either. Neither of them have said one way or the other how they're going to vote on Todd Blanche, and obviously he needs their votes.
7: Look, the whole thing about the fund was really a distraction because Donald Trump is going to do whatever it is he wants to do. You know, at the end of the day, Blanche should not be confirmed because he is acting more as the president's lawyer than he is as a lawyer for the people of the United States. And I think the record speaks for itself, but this is politics after all.
3: Karen Finney and Scott Jennings, thank you both for being here tonight. Up next for us here on The Source, something you might not have expected, a CNN election projection, but it's an important one right after a quick break.

0: is CNN.
1: It's election night in Tennessee, and CNN can now project that Democratic State Representative Justin Pearson will win the Democratic primary to represent the state's newly redrawn 9th congressional district. He, of course, is one of those three Tennessee lawmakers who drew national attention in 2023 when Republicans in the state legislature moved to expel them following a gun control protest. My source is one of the voices, pushing for new leadership inside the Democratic Party, who is also in Tennessee tonight, the former vice chair of the Democratic National Committee, David Hogg. And thank you, David, for being here. Just in terms of your takeaway from what we're seeing tonight, what we've seen in a lot of these primaries that have been playing out, what is the direction for your party in your view?
2: I think the direction for our party is for us to reject the corporate influence that so many voters are sick and tired of. We're living through a cost of living crisis right now, and people are sick and tired of the status quo. They're looking for something new, and the party has completely failed to offer that. And our candidates, like Justin J. Pearson, are stepping up in their place. And I'll tell you tonight, I was literally just at the election night party before I came back here to do this interview. And the energy was palpable. I've been to a lot of election nights, and there is a lot of extreme anger here in the South at the redistricting that has happened in Tennessee. And I think that Republicans are in for a nasty surprise this November with their redistricting efforts.
1: You know, one thing that has stood out to me from covering these races this week is in terms of where Democratic leadership in Washington is and the candidates that have been winning. I mean, we had Bernie Sanders on last week. He was endorsing one candidate in Michigan, for example, in the Democratic Senate primary there. Chuck Schumer and others were effectively behind his challenger. Do you think that is the takeaway Democratic leadership has had from what's been going on in these primaries?
2: No, because I think that a lot of the time they're more committed to keeping the status quo than actually changing and offering something new to voters. We can't forget the fact that the reason why we're here right now is because the establishment that loves to talk a big game about what is and is not electable lost twice to Donald Trump. They've lost all credibility, and the people are looking for new leaders that can help lead our country out of this moment. People like Justin J. Pearson, where he's been, people talk all the time now about data centers. He has been leading the fight against Elon Musk's Colossus. It's literally called Colossus. I can't make that up. Data center here in Memphis for years now. And now everybody around the country is talking about it. And increasingly, people are looking at our politicians, and they're not saying, well, necessarily just are they left or right? Are they for me is what they're really asking. Are they going to actually support me? Are they going to look out for me and my neighbors? Or are they going to look out for the Elon Musks of the world and their data center that they're putting in my backyard?
1: In terms of how some moderate Democrats have responded to the progressives that have won, there's been an argument that they need to moderate or concern over what that's going to look like should they succeed, or that they may not succeed, that they might be defeated by Republicans despite them not doing well in the polling either. What would you say to the moderates in your party who feel that way?
2: I would say to the moderates in our party, you need to figure out how to actually offer something new to voters that isn't just the same message that you gave them in 2024. Increasingly, the reason why the establishment of our party is being defeated over and over and over again is it's because they don't have the right values that are aligned with not just the Democratic base, but the American people, where people are sick and tired of listening to Democrats who tell them all the reasons why they can't solve their problems. If you can't solve our problems, you shouldn't be running for office. We need people who actually sound at a minimum and genuinely believe what they are saying. And I think that people are sick and tired of that. And I think if I was a moderate, what I would be thinking about is, how can I actually change and offer voters something new? And how can I develop an actual philosophy that is not just a triangulation of the political spectrum? Because I think that's part of the reason it sounds like these moderates don't believe at all in what they're saying, because they're constantly recalculating, well, what's the middle of the political spectrum? And that political spectrum is constant. Meanwhile, candidates like Zohran Mamdani and others around the country are delivering for their constituents. Let's not forget, the establishment was losing their mind when Leaders We Deserve, for example, came in and spent $300,000 as one of the largest John's campaign. And everybody was saying that he's going to be on every piece of Republican mail this November, and it's going to destroy our chances. And look at where we are. He is now the most, one of the most popular, if not consistently the most popular elected official, not just in New York, but in the United States of America. If that doesn't tell you everything that you need to know about the credibility of the establishment that lost twice to Donald Trump to talk about electability and popularity, I don't know what will.
1: David Hogg, it's always great to have you. And thank you for leaving that election night event with Justin Pearson to come and join us. We appreciate your time tonight.
2: Always happy to celebrate a victory.
1: Up next, it is time for Source Code here for us. Of course, you know this by now. We give you a number at the center of a story in the news. Can you guess the story? Tonight's Source Code is 110. I'll be right back with the answer.

0: This is BNN. Tonight's source code is 110, as in the $110 billion that Doge says it has saved from federal spending over the last 17 months, but is a claim that a government watchdog now says isn't true. That's because a new report from the Government Accountability Office, which reviewed the Department of Government Efficiency, though of course was led by Elon Musk, says that, quote, Doge was not transparent regarding methodologies used to calculate savings, and that actually the so-called wall of receipts that we saw posted online, which listed Doge's estimated savings, actually included leases that were already in the process of ending before Doge was even created. The watchdog says that Doge overstated savings from those leases by more than $80 million. Furthermore, Doge also listed government contracts that were expected to be terminated, but never actually were. This new report suggests that Doge has fallen far short of the $2 trillion in federal funding that Elon Musk had claimed multiple times he could cut. The White House and Doge officials have not yet responded to requests for comment about this new report, about the discrepancy in their numbers. If you missed any of the show tonight, it is available on demand, as always, to our CNN subscribers on the CNN app. You can also check it out wherever you get your podcast, and follow me on Instagram and Twitter at Caitlin Collins, where I'm always posting the latest reporting throughout the day. Thanks so much for joining us tonight. CNN News Night with Abby Phillip starts right now.
1: Tonight, is the U.S. running out of firepower to fight wars? The president denies friction with Pete Hegseth over munitions and worries it's weakening his hand against Iran.
2: We always want more. We have to have more.
1: Plus,
3: Don't interrupt the chair.
1: Senators hold Anthony Fauci in contempt of Congress, sending him to the doorstep of the feds.
4: The stakes here for Dr. Fauci could potentially be, depending what DOJ decides, a criminal indictment and prosecution.
1: Also, a 28 debate as the Veep turns to fat-shaming critics.
5: So I decided to hit back with a little bit of spice.
1: Did Trump tip his hand on the JD or Marco race? And family matters. Democrats demand the Trump sons be investigated for billions their companies are getting from the government. Live at the table, Lee McGowan, Horace Cooper, Sarah Matthews, Caroline Sunshine, and Lulu Garcia Navarro. Americans with different perspectives aren't talking to each other, but here they do.
6: Good evening, I'm Abby Phillip in New York. Tonight, is the U.S. equipped to fight this war with Iran, and any future war for that matter? President Trump publicly says no, but behind the scenes, concerns are growing. Sources tell CNN that senior military commanders are now warning that the Pentagon's munitions stockpiles are dangerously low. Now, privately, we're told that Trump is complaining about these reports and that they make America look weak. CNN has reported that the U.S. has gone through nearly 80% of interceptors for its missile defense system and roughly half of its Patriot interceptors since the start of this war. Defense Secretary Pete Hegseth has said that CNN's report was, quote, not true. In a post, Trump claimed that the U.S. has massive amounts, but also accused leakers of treason. And sources tell CNN that Trump has tasked the DOJ with finding those leakers. And then he appeared to admit that some of the reports were, in fact, accurate.
2: We have certain types of munitions that are very powerful, that we have unlimited, virtual unlimited supply. We have others where it's a little bit tighter, but we have certain types of munitions, which are very, they may not be as accurate. They may not be, you know, they're not as elite. We have elite too, but we're watching that very closely. But we have certain types which are very powerful and very good, and we have an unlimited supply. With that being said, we always want more. We have to have more. We're in very good shape. We have literally massive amounts of ammunition.
6: And before we open it up to the table here, we want to invite you at home to join the debate. Head to CNN.com/Abby. You can weigh in there. We'll get to some of your comments throughout the show. So the president is both denying the truth of this reporting, but also confirming it. and then going after the leakers, which is often a step that he takes. But the bottom line is that this does seem to raise the questions that have been there for a long time. Is this war just bleeding the United States to a point where we can't continue to fight it or any other conflict that we might get into?
3: Yeah, it's a reasonable question. I mean, if this is something that's up for debate, I think when you start sending million-dollar missiles at $1,000 drones, that's a problem to begin with. I think when you have poor leadership, that's a problem to begin with. If you get rid of the people that tell you no, if you get rid of the people that tell you news you don't want to hear, this is why regimes that have someone like Trump in charge often fail, because people are afraid to tell them the truth, and then you make poor decisions to make the leader look good or feel good instead of decisions that we need to be making that are strategic for the war, not sending in the right people to do the negotiations, not having the right leaders in charge of the actual military. That is a problem. I think we had a foreign leader in the Situation Room to begin this that convinced Trump to go to war in the first place against his own advisors. So I think we started on the back foot and we remain there.
6: So, Horace, I mean, what do you think this means for the war?
7: Well, a couple things. One is, if this information that's being leaked is accurate, it is disturbing. As a person who supports a strong national security, I have always wanted to make sure we stay on top of our military arsenal. The president actually has submitted perhaps the highest numerical price tag for a defense budget in history. And that is the kind of thing that one would do as a way to make sure that we stay. But again, I don't know that these stories are true.
8: I will say I think they are true if Trump is posting about it being treasonous. And I agree with your point that it's very disturbing if they are accurate. But it leads me to believe they are when he's posting about it and wanting to target these leakers and go after them. And I'm happy that the information is out there, though, even though it is concerning, because now the Iranians know just how weak we are. And so I am worried about that, that they're going to be even more emboldened than they are in this war. I think that they feel like they have the upper hand right now. If you look at something like the Strait of Hormuz, I think that that is a red line when they're negotiating with us now. They know that they can control the strait. And so knowing that our stockpile is low is just going to give them even more.
6: But they're on the cusp of a deal.
7: But doesn't that actually...
6: But for a fee.
7: But doesn't that actually justify the argument? If, in fact, these statements are not true and they are emboldening our enemy, it would be the kind of thing that you'd want.
3: Both things can be true. Both things can be true, right? On the one hand, you can say this information being out there isn't great for the United States because we are right now prosecuting a war. I think that is a fair statement. Anyone would say that. Any leader of this country would say, I don't want my enemies knowing what my stockpile is or is not. That's one thing. The second thing can also be true, which is that the American people have a right to know exactly how this war is being prosecuted. The reason these stockpiles are low, why is that? Because this is a war that isn't just with Iran. This is the United States is acting like an umbrella for an entire region. Iran is hitting all of its neighbors, and the United States has to act defensively. So that's why these weapons are being depleted. One would assume we're in the middle of a conflict. Why wouldn't they be? You're using weapons. Why wouldn't they be depleted? I mean,
8: We did see all the social media videos that Hegseth and the White House were posting of the montages of us bombing them. So I'm not actually surprised.
3: We also know that they weren't prepared for a long-term conflict.
8: They were more concerned.
6: Trump be calling it treasonous and saying he's going to go after leakers if it
7: If I
6: true.
7: Were in the middle of a major conflict and some other entity was attempting to undermine my ability to threaten my enemy, that would be enough.
6: How does it undermine our ability to threaten Iran if it's not true? It only undermines our ability to threaten Iran if it's true.
7: Okay, right? Well, let's take a look.
3: He's playing 3D chess here?
7: I'm not saying anything about what the president's doing, but I will say all I got to do is look at World War II. All kinds of actions were made by people who were undermining the American government's prosecution of World War II. They didn't do it because they were trying to inform the American people. They did it as a way. The same thing happened during the time.
6: You're not answering my question.
7: The same thing happened during the time of the Cold War.
6: If we have the missiles, our ability to prosecute the war isn't changed. If we can prosecute the war because we have everything that we need, we're good to go. It sounds like you're concerned that it's true.
7: It's not true at all. If I operated a bank and I had state-of-the-art security, and people were going around saying, that bank doesn't have any protection. Guess what? Just because I have state-of-the-art protection doesn't mean my bank might not get attacked. It is the exact opposite from a national security perspective.
3: I think his,
7: surely
3: his
7: you
3: point,
7: understand
3: I think
7: that.
3: His point about World War II is actually more interesting if you look at it from the other side. Hitler was one of those people that didn't want to hear bad news. And so people kept telling him what he wanted to hear. They went into the Soviet Union area, the Russia area, against the wishes of his own side, because he didn't want to hear the bad news. And they put themselves
8: There's
3: in major problems.
8: There's literally been reporting that when they're briefing Trump about the war with Iran, they just play him video montages of us blowing stuff up.
3: Yeah.
8: But he's not actually getting
3: He's not getting the correct facts.
8: There's been reporting, though, that he's upset finding out this news about the depleted stockpile. Yeah, probably because he wasn't getting the information and not being briefed on it, because he tuned out those briefings when they were trying to brief him on stuff. I mean, I worked for the guy. I know that he isn't a detailed guy in that way. He doesn't, like, pay
7: All
8: too
7: I'm
8: much attention.
7: All I'm saying is that it's a supposition. It's not a fact.
6: Meanwhile, the fighting is paused. And Trump started the week by saying that there was a deal. Then he was like, there was not a deal. Mohammad Ghalibaf, he's the chief negotiator for Iran, said this on X today. Massive attack coming. Wait, never mind. They want to negotiate. That's theater diplomacy on loop. Using bullying and broken promises and fake news as leverage is a failed strategy. Acknowledge the facts and fulfill your commitments. We don't need more theater. Do you think that that this is actually an accurate description of how Trump has been actually prosecuting the war at this point?
9: I think this war doesn't have a military solution. I think it's an economic war. I think all the good military options have been tried. I think there are 100 ways to lose this war, and I think there's one way to win it, and that is to leave. And that's what Ronald Reagan did after the 1983 Beirut bombings, is he took the U.S. troops out of the region. All other options involve staying. That is what Iran wants. You talk about World War II. There's no Iwo Jima moment coming out of this war. There's no moment where there's American soldiers raising the flag over Iran. That day's not coming. They're not going to make movies about this war. There's no good outcomes here. The best outcome is for the U.S. wants to win. The U.S. needs to leave. And the president can do that tomorrow. But to everybody's point at this table, I do think there are too many yes people around the president not telling him the truth and just telling him what he wants to hear. And the truth is, like what I just said, there's 100 ways to lose it, and there's one way to win. And the way to win is to
10: leave. Victory and retreat.
6: And Lulu, I mean, the stockpile issue has come up so often in recent weeks, according to our reporting. It's the second time in recent weeks that Trump's military advisors have voiced concerns about these dwindling munitions and potentially the risks of escalating. And we just have to look at what has actually happened. Trump keeps threatening escalation and not actually executing on escalation, which, even if you take this reporting and you don't do anything with it, you ignore it, maybe it's not true, he's acting as if he is unwilling to continue or to do the next step.
11: He's acting like that. And also, you have to look at what his vice president has been saying. J.D. Vance is actually on the record just recently saying that they are in the middle of these negotiations, that they are that these are going to be complicated, and that they are not anywhere near the finish line. That is his own vice president. So the idea that somehow this is going to be resolved and wrapped up in a bow is fiction. The other thing is, you don't have to be a genius if you're Iran to say they're about to have midterm elections. Do I want to strike a deal with this government right before the midterms and hand my enemy a win? Do I want to negotiate in advance of the Israeli elections, when my real enemy is going to be kicked out? Why not just play for time as much as I can? And that is what they're doing. And so the problem is that President Trump has set himself up to a goal that, I think you're right, is just not achievable. At this point, the Straits of Hormuz are not going to open in the way that it's not going to go back to the before times.
6: If it opens, it looks like the Iranians are about to strike a deal with the Omanis to reopen it. They're going to charge a fee.
11: Exactly.
8: Goodbye to the freedom of navigation.
6: They're going to exert control over it. They're going to say that they're in charge. Trump keeps saying we're in charge, but there's no evidence of that being the case. Meanwhile, Iran is going to start charging these ships to go through. So we'll see what happens there. Next for us, more breaking news tonight. The Justice Department is now deciding whether to charge Anthony Fauci after Republicans hold him in contempt of Congress. Plus, as J.D. Vance fat-shames critics online, the president denies privately telling donors to back him in 2028. We'll discuss.

0: is CNN.
1: Republican members of the Senate Homeland Security Committee voted to hold Dr. Anthony Fauci in contempt of Congress. And it's because, you'll remember, Fauci pleaded the fifth more than 100 times during a hearing on COVID last week. Today, Senator Paul said that he plans to bypass a full Senate vote and send the recommendation directly to the higher-ups at the DOJ.
2: There is some precedent for doing it that way, and it still may be done that way. But for now, we will hand carry this over to the Attorney General. We will hand carry this to the District Court here in Columbia. And we will, as a committee, we have voted the majority to refer this. So that will be accomplished today.
1: And just a few hours later, the DOJ said it did receive the document and is reviewing it and will work with the Senate accordingly. Now, Fauci's lawyer is calling all of this a political stunt and a weaponization of the Justice Department. Meanwhile, Trump, who once awarded Fauci a presidential commendation for his work on Operation Warp Speed, had this to say about today's decision.
3: They prosecuted Peter Navarro and they prosecuted Steve Bannon, two very decent people, over something that essentially was never prosecuted before. So when you see that happen, you sort of say, maybe he should. What he did is far more serious than a lot of crimes, frankly.
1: So this continues some degree of political theater, and now actually it goes to Jeanine Pirro in the U.S. District of Washington to decide whether or not she's going to charge him.
4: And guess what do you think is going to happen
1: Yeah, I mean, what do you think is going to happen there?
4: Well, she's on thin ice because of what just happened with the reflecting pool. You know, Donald Trump has been very public in saying that he was very angry at the fact that she dropped the case against the gentleman who was alleged to have...
1: David
4: Hearn. And so I think that she's going to say yes, sir, and try and prosecute this case. I think they're going to have I think it's going to be tough for them. But at the end of the day, I think the bigger picture here is that this is a person who was acting as a government official, right? He was at the behest of the Biden administration. To start prosecuting Fauci, I think, sets a very dangerous precedent.
5: Well, he started at the behest of the Trump administration, and I think we should point that out. Like, he was in an advisory position. He did not have the authority to do any of the things people are claiming he is responsible for. He didn't shut down the country. Trump chose to. He didn't shut down the schools. Trump did. He didn't mandate masks. Trump did. So he's being used as a scapegoat to distract from everything, from the war, from the diarrhea lettuce, from the cost of everything, from the decreasing health care, the Epstein files, whatever it is. He's being used right now. We're coming back to re-litigate COVID. And it does feel like a lawless political stunt. And I don't think it'll go all the way through the courts. But if you're going to hand it right from a small committee to Jeanine Pirro, who, like you said, is on thin ice, and then it might go to AG Todd Blanche, of course he's going to be rounded up. But you shouldn't be tarring and feathering someone that has been in six administrations doing nothing but being a devoted servant of our public health. It's a shame.
6: Forget about prosecuting him. The guy should be in a mental institution. He's a textbook sociopath. I mean, DSM-5 level sociopath who was running our pandemic response. Low empathy, ability to inflict pain on innocence, narcissism.
5: What?
6: I mean,
5: let me read diary entries for you.
6: Who are you
5: verbatim.
6: Talking about?
7: It's right.
6: Hold on, guys.
1: Hold on, Caroline.
6: Caroline,
1: let me just ask you.
6: He's writing in his diary.
1: What are you talking about? Are you suggesting that he should be in a mental institution for having an ego, which I think...
8: I'm close to that.
1: Which I think would characterize about every single person in Washington.
6: At the height of the pandemic, when Americans aren't allowed to see grandma dying of COVID, what is Anthony Fauci writing about?
4: Caroline.
6: The media is so hot.
7: Respectfully, there is one person at this table who worked with Dr. Fauci.
6: So many articles written about me.
7: Caroline, I worked at the White House during COVID. I was Trump's deputy press secretary during COVID. So I actually worked with people like Dr. Fauci.
6: And he couldn't keep him off TV. You're in the press office.
7: Guess what, Caroline? Of course, I will acknowledge, was it very frustrating working in the White House press office and him being on a magazine cover or doing an interview on TV where he's talking ill about the White House and its COVID response? Yes, that was annoying. But the thing is that them trying to scapegoat him and say that it's all his fault, we were dealing with a novel virus. This was once-in-a-lifetime generational pandemic. And so we were all figuring it out as we
6: were going. He was busy reading his own press clips.
7: No,
6: the donuts. They made donuts about
7: it. And you don't think that Donald Trump and all the other senators on the Hill are just as narcissistic?
1: Maybe he was drinking his own Kool-Aid.
6: Oh, and you all
1: but you know,
6: too.
1: But you know who was
6: in love with him.
1: You know who was pouring the Kool-Aid as well?
6: You guys loved him.
1: You know who was pouring the Kool-Aid as well, Caroline?
6: I'm sorry.
1: Donald Trump. Let's play the clips.
3: We have, whether it's Dr. Fauci, we have the best people on earth. Anthony, who's become a, where's Anthony? He's become a major television star for all the right reasons. No, he's just so professional, so good. I'm not firing him. I think he's a wonderful guy. I have a very good relationship with Dr. Fauci. But he's got a very good approval rating, and I like that. He was a great basketball player. Did anybody know that? He was a little on the short side for the NBA, but he was talented. I told Tony Fauci, I said, why don't you move to New York, run against AOC, you will win easily. I learned a lot from Tony. He's a good man. I like Dr. Fauci a lot, just so you understand.
1: Now, to be honest, I don't care about any of that. I think it's totally fine that Trump is praising him. I think it is embarrassing that he loved his press so much. But my question is, what is he being prosecuted for?
0: I think that's a very fair question. I echo everything that she just said, but that had nothing to do with criminal prosecution. I believe that the Senate committee made a mistake, and that mistake was saying before the hearing that their intention was to call him and create some sort of perjury trap. One thing the Fifth Amendment stands for is you can't be forced to testify against yourself. And if someone tells you, show up here and there's going to be a perjury trap, you get to say you're going to protect yourself from the Fifth Amendment. There's only a small technical question that may get answered. And that is, if he gave the statement that he gave before invoking the Fifth, did that statement inadvertently waive the Fifth? But with regard to this prosecution,
1: but just really quickly on that point, he invoked the Fifth in response to individual questions. Are you not allowed to do that? You don't have
0: to
1: incriminate.
0: Yes.
1: Yeah, I know, but I'm saying to answer your own question about whether his opening statement
0: invalidated
1: the
0: Fifth. That's an open question that the court may have to figure out.
1: I'm asking you the subsequent invoking of the Fifth. Those seem to be all valid because they are in response to specific inquiries that he declined to answer.
0: Well, the part of the problem with that is that this whole event was considered one event. It wasn't 15 separate events.
1: But
0: it was one event.
1: But invoking the Fifth doesn't have to be about any particular event.
0: Actually, that's not the way the courts have treated the Fifth Amendment.
1: It is about incriminating yourself, period.
0: So that is not the way.
1: He could have decided to answer some questions, but not others.
0: If you're sitting on the stand and you start answering questions, and then you decide you're not going to answer questions by invoking the Fifth, and then you decide you will, you are considered to have waived it.
4: But isn't
0: the question is, was the mere formality of a statement that waiver? That's a small technical question, and I really wonder if anybody would want to pursue that case just for that.
4: I think the larger question here is exactly that. Like, that is not a reason to prosecute Fauci. There are real questions about this pandemic. There are real questions about what happened there. Million people died, how they died. What can we learn from what happened there? And how can we protect ourselves and everyone during the next pandemic? But that's not what was going on in Congress. What was going on in that hearing was actually trying to entrap Fauci, as you said. They made it very clear
0: They
4: told him. And so if they really wanted him to answer questions, they could have just said, we're giving you immunity. We are granting you immunity. You can answer all of our questions and we will not prosecute you. But they did not do that. Why?

0: case, God forbid, we face another pandemic and we have to go through that again, and knock on wood, I really hope we don't. But if we did, they could have actually asked him serious questions about what we could have improved upon. But
1: oh, I know what we could have improved upon. How about I'll start with the fact that 8,000 U.S. service members were discharged from the military for not taking the vaccine.
2: All right,
1: we'll start there with civil liberties.
2: How do you manage to get $1 million in extra income and bonuses unrelated to your work?
3: That's a question for the federal government, actually, because if it wasn't allowed, then it wasn't allowed. That's actually a pretty easy question to answer.
2: But he's got a pardon now. It's illegal, but he's got a pardon.
4: I feel like you guys are slandering someone that has helped us so much.
3: Next for us, did Donald Trump privately tell his own donors to back J.D. Vance in 2028? Hear his response to that, plus how the vice president has taken to fat-shaming his critics online.

0: This is CNN.
1: Some breaking news tonight. CNN has projected that former Tennessee Agriculture Commissioner Charlie Hatcher will defeat Congressman Andy Ogles in the Republican primary for Tennessee's newly redrawn 5th Congressional District. The result is an unexpected blow to President Trump, who endorsed the incumbent Ogles in that race. Now, whoever wins the seat is expected to have the advantage in November, with the newly redrawn district favoring Republicans strongly. But next for us, and speaking of elections, President Trump appears to be getting in on the great 2028 debate as J.D. Vance and Marco Rubio jockey to be his heir apparent. The Washington Post is reporting that Trump is privately telling his donors to get behind the vice president, saying, quote, "At the end of the day, we need to elect J.D." The paper notes that this doesn't mean that Trump has settled on a preferred 2028 candidate, and he has yet to publicly endorse anyone, something that Trump clarified today when reporters asked him.
2: There was a report that you told donors that they need to get J.D. Vance elected in 2028. Is that your official endorsement?
3: No. I heard about it a little while ago. I think he's great, but we're way too early to even be thinking about that.
1: Caroline, do you think that Trump is either there now or going to end up there and want J.D. Vance to be his heir apparent, or does he want to fight?
4: No, I think anybody who read that article clearly hasn't watched a single episode of The Apprentice. Like, that's just not how this is going down. You know, the president is going to let Marco and J.D. get pitted against each other and compete and fight for it, like, all the way till the end. And I'm not sure it's going to be either one of them. And frankly, I think if it is either one of them, J.D. or Marco, it's going to be a real challenge for Republicans in 2028. I think 2028, AOC might be the nominee for the Dems. I think the bigger dynamic Republicans have to pay attention to is the largest portion of the electorate in 2028 is going to be Gen Z and millennials combined. They're the most racially diverse, highly educated part of the electorate, and they're going to have the most voting power. And we got to find our own Mom Donnie. We got to find our own young voice who can get the young men back, who can appeal to young voters. And J.D. and Marco, if it's going to be either of them, I don't think they're going to be the horse.
5: I have to say, I agree with the president for the very first time in a really long time when he said this is way too early to be talking about it. I think talking about 2028 right now is insane. I think we have to make sure we have free and fair elections in 26. Then we can talk about 28. I think we have to make sure we get representative power in Congress that have the ability to tell this president no, that actually act as a co-equal branch of the government. Like, no, we don't want to do an unnecessary war. No, we don't need the ballroom. No, please don't gild these horses. No, no, no. We need people like that. John Cornyn made a comment that sounded a little bit like that recently, where he was like, we can't rein this guy in. We have no power to do this. And I'm like, okay, then we have to look to 26 to put people in office that actually do feel like they have the power to rein this president in. Because if they can't tell him no to gilded horses, they're certainly not going to tell him no when he says, I'm staying in 28. So we need to do something about 26.
1: Well, you know, it is early on the 2028 front, but I think there's actually a fair amount of evidence that J.D. Vance understands that his job right now is to make the case for himself. And one of the odd ways that he's doing that is by being mean on the internet. Mark Thiessen, who is actually a supporter of the president's and an advisor to him, he was sort of defending the president over the cost of living, talking about the cost of burritos, $20 burritos. J.D. Vance responds and says, I'm surprised to hear Mark say this. If you've ever met him in person, it's quite obvious the man has never missed a burrito.
6: Oh, my God. Yeah.
1: And when he was asked about that today, here's what Vance said. Listen.
7: You know, it was a joke. I think he's been a little bit unfair to me over the last couple of weeks, and so I decided to hit back with a little bit of spice. I will say that if you read the gospel, you know, Jesus has remarkable humility. He also has a remarkable way with words. I don't think that there's anything wrong with being a little spicy from time to time. And, you know, maybe in 2 years, you'll all look back and say, I wish I hadn't said that. But right now, I feel pretty good about that.
8: Okay.
1: Oh, yes. I do remember the part of the gospel where Jesus said, you can be a little spicy and fat shame someone.
9: I just have to say that it's very clear to me what J.D. Vance is trying to do, and he's trying to do Trump light. And we already saw how that played out for Ron DeSantis, and it failed miserably. Anyone who tries to recreate Trump and be Trump 2.0, it's never going to work. Trump is one of a kind. And
5: this has always been J.D. Vance, though. This is not, he's not, he has the permission to do it, but he's always been a troller. I mean, that has been his sort of modus operandi, certainly online.
1: Since he became MAGA.
9: People are receptive to Trump's trolling, but I don't think people are as receptive to J.D. Vance's, because Trump is, at least, like him or not, charismatic. J.D. Vance is negative Riz when it comes to charisma.
0: J.D. Vance is not authentic. Trump is authentic. If he's mean to you, it's because he's mean to you.
9: And
0: if he's funny, he's funny.
9: He got
0: like,
9: voters.
0: He gets
9: him.
0: It. J.D. Vance will change his personality and his name on a whim to see which one fits. But, and I feel like J.D.'s trying on about 15 different personalities right now to see which one will fit.
1: Lou's right in the sense that it does seem to me that he has really sided with the trolling, right? The, you know, red pill, whatever you want to call it, because he thinks that that is where his support is going to need to come from.
5: Yeah, that's where he thinks that his energy is from. He does see himself actually as a young sort of person who can bring in young people and white men in particular. He sees himself like that. Yeah. I mean, I've interviewed him, and that is certainly why he was chosen initially. I mean, when compared to Trump, he is a spring chicken. And, you know, he's got a young family. At the end of the day, I mean, I'm not endorsing this vision. I'm just saying this is what he, you know, where he thinks that he can get a lot of the energy as we move into 2028. I agree, though. I'm not sure he's going to be the nominee. I mean, coming out of this, these 4 years, as we saw with Kamala Harris, when you have an unpopular president, the VP doesn't naturally get ushered in as the heir apparent.
4: I mean, I will say J.D. did get it right on Mark Thiessen, though. Mark Thiessen is not a supporter of the president. He's a supporter of war. And whenever the president doesn't want to do war anymore, Mark Thiessen doesn't like him anymore. And the reason Mark never has missed a burrito is because Mark is never training to go fight in the wars that he supports.
1: Well, look, I mean, I think the idea that he's not a supporter of the president is not true.
4: He just loves war. That's it.
1: And on top of that, I would argue that the president, you can't absolve the president of being hawkish in this war. He's the one who did it. So you can't take him out of the equation.
9: Well, J.D.'s response to
1: the buck stops there. All right, we got
9: to
1: leave it there. Do you want to? Go ahead, Horace.
6: I absolutely think it was tongue in cheek. Somebody can say that about me. I've been on your show many times, and I've watched what they say, and it often
0: no one has
6: is
0: ever fat-shamed anyone on this show. We yell at each other a lot. No one has ever fat-shamed anybody.
1: I'll just say, Horace, that is actually a mean thing to say.
0: It's a mean
1: and
0: thing
1: no one
0: to say.
1: Would say that.
5: And the vice president of the United States at the end of the day shouldn't be saying
6: on Twitter.
0: The three young kids,
1: Next for us, breaking tonight, the Democrats are demanding that Donald Trump's sons be investigated over billions of dollars that their companies are getting in government contracts. They call it corruption. We'll discuss that.

0: Spain, and this is CNN.
1: Tonight, Democrats demand an investigation into its federal contracts with the Trump family. In a letter to the Pentagon's Inspector General, the lawmakers raise concerns of a, quote, growing cloud of corruption. They've questioned whether Trump's family and the White House may be abusing their positions to influence the process. Now, that letter was triggered by a Washington Post report that found that companies that Trump's sons have invested in received 23 government contracts in 2025 and 16 more so far this year. The Post also found that in Trump's second term, the companies generated at least $3.2 billion in direct government business. And that doesn't even include a $3.1 billion in future contract options that they also have. It also puts some of those companies on the fast track now for future work. The Trump Organization told the Post that both sons' roles in those companies is, quote, passive and downplayed their involvement. A spokesperson said that they have no role in awarding, oversight, or management of any government contracts. The White House says that there are no conflicts of interest, and they blame Democrats for chasing a tired narrative. I don't know. I mean, Lulu, this seems like just right out in the open. If you look at the numbers, you know, 16 this year, 23 last year, it dwarfs what their invested companies received from the government in all the years prior. That's not a coincidence.
2: Numbers don't lie. I mean, when they talk about passive, do they mean passive income? Is that what they're trying to say here?
3: Their roles may not be as the CEO.
2: I understand that their role's not at the CEO, but they're making money all the same. And, you know, I think there's been so much reporting about this already from the New York Times, from the Washington Post and many others that shows how Trump and his family have enriched themselves. And this is unprecedented. I mean, and President Trump, to his credit, has acknowledged this himself. He said during the first administration, I put it all in a blind trust and I got no credit for it. And so this time around, guess what? No one seems to care. And so it doesn't matter at all, to the point where he's even selling access to his tweets or his Truth Social posts early and enriching himself that way. This is, I mean, I think very clear corruption.
1: To your point, acknowledging that, yeah, his sons might know things that other people don't know, and he's fine with it. Listen to what he said in July to CNBC.
4: Well, I feel badly in a way for my kids, because every time my kids do, if they invest in a stock or if they go and do a bill, anything they do, because the presidency is so powerful, so big, everything, right. If they buy a cupcake company, well, the energy to make the cupcakes is, you know, sort of like, how's my energy policy? So therefore you have a conflict. Almost anything they do, if they want to buy a truck, if they want to buy, you know, if they buy an energy efficient truck, they have inside information. It's pretty tough in that sense. I tell my kids, stay away from as much as you can stay away from, but they also have a life.
1: And suddenly they have a life in the government contracting business and a bunch of industries that they had never been a part of before until their father got to the White House again. How do you explain that?
5: Yeah, we need a full vibe shift, because like when the president came into office, like Hunter Biden wasn't cool. Hunter Biden was the guy who made money off his dad. And now it's like, oh, Hunter Biden's kind of cool. He's like actually kind of likable, right? And all of a sudden it's flipped and the public is like, ooh, I think president was supposed to drain the swamp and now he's like kind of swampy. Like, it's not good. You know, I think this is legal. Just like trading stocks, unfortunately, for Congress is legal. So shame on us as a country that we haven't changed our laws to make this illegal. But it's bad optics. And what I'm worried about is I don't want the president's legacy to be essentially the president that ushers in electing socialism in our country.
6: I think it's interesting that you brought up Hunter Biden.
5: Because that's because optically where I think
6: that's
5: we're going.
6: I think that's one of the most striking things here, is that we spent years demonizing Hunter Biden for how much he was being paid for his paintings, if he got sitting on Burisma, and if he got that job because of his dad. And then we're watching, like you said, 23 deals last year, 16 deals this year that the Trump brothers are getting, that they were in businesses they never had. And they're not buying cupcake companies. They're buying tungsten mines and AI and drones and all the things that their dad actually makes decisions on. In fact, sometimes it's happening before times where the companies come and say, we might make a deal with an American company. Then the Trump boys buy into an American company and then America makes the deal. It's actually so obvious what's happening. And it shouldn't be just the Democrats that are calling for it. It should be everyone that's calling for it, because this doesn't help the American people. It just enriches the Trump family.
1: Should this be investigated, Horace?
3: Oh, well, I thought that's what the GAO did with this report, was that they presented an argument that there were questions about it. The FAR...
1: I think the Democrats are asking the Pentagon's oversight office to look into it, is what they're doing now.
3: The FAR, which handles or is the statute that covers regulations affecting government acquisitions and contracts. That is the question as to whether or not any crime has been broken. And sure, in the sense of transparency, sure, you can investigate. But I agree with you that even if it's legal, we need to be careful about the optics of it. Now, I will say, in contrast to Hunter Biden, what we are talking about are actual products that are necessary and needed, not finger painting that we sell for hundreds of thousands of dollars.
7: What Hunter Biden did was peanuts compared to what the Trump brothers are doing. I mean, them getting awarded over $3 billion. $3 billion we're talking about. I mean, the optics of that, even if it is legal, the optics are not good. I was critical of Hunter Biden for profiting off of his dad's last name, and I'm doing the same to the Trump brothers, because there's no reason why they should be making that much money and profiting off the presidency.
3: Maybe Hunter Biden's
7: looking at it thinking he left money on the table and he should have taken a note out of their playbook.
3: Investigate. I agree about the optics. I don't agree that the statutes that presently exist make this a crime. So I don't agree with you there.
7: I said that it could be potentially. I didn't say that. I'm not accusing them of a crime. I'm just saying that the optics are not great, and it reeks of corruption when Trump was the guy who said that he was going to drain the swamp, and him and his family are the biggest swamp creatures of the world.
3: Reeking, breaking, robbing a bank.
1: Next for us, we'll react to your feedback from CNN.com/Abby when we come back.

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1: And now some viewer feedback from CNN.com/Abby. The first one says, if Trump wants to find the leakers, could someone tell him to look in the mirror? He's talking about it. Why? Let's tell all of our enemies we're ready to be defeated. I mean, he is talking about it.
2: Well, as far as the leaker, the only thing I will say is the president does talk to the press a lot. I'm sure everybody at the table knows this. Like, most people have his phone number they can call, and he loves to chat.
1: This is like the airplane, like, where he tells them that he's not taking the plane, and then he gets mad that they find out that there's something wrong with the plane.
3: Yeah.
4: So, yeah. No, I think if I was playing for money, playing against Donald Trump in a poker game would be really good, because he does definitely has a lot of tells.
5: The president errs on the side of oversharing.
2: Which is better than what we had before.
5: That's right.
1: Okay. All right, we got one more. Abby, you should have just made it ladies' night.
5: That was me.
2: See? Oh my gosh.
5: But they didn't mention burritos, so I'm very grateful.
1: We're outnumbered tonight. That is true. That is true.
3: No, we loved having Horace.
2: Gentleman and a scholar.
3: Yes, a gentleman and a scholar.
1: All right, everyone. Thank you very much for being here. And a quick programming note. Revisit the decade of iconic moments and legendary rivalries from Miracle on Ice to Larry Bird versus Magic Johnson in a new episode of Decades in Sports. Here is a little preview for you.
6: Bird and Magic is one of the great, great rivalries in the history of team sports. And their rivalry had begun in college in the championship game.
7: Indiana State and Larry Bird actually go undefeated through an entire season, and they get to the national championship game. Meanwhile, Michigan State, with a lot more blue chip players, and Magic Johnson also get to the national title game. And Bird and Magic, one white, one black, one urban, one rural, are tied together.
8: You couldn't have scripted this any better. 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
9: Tonight, three different Trump officials, three different loyalty tests. Someone who knows the president and quite a few of those officials, Geraldo Rivera, is my guest tonight. Plus, do Democrats have a fighting chance to flip a Kansas Senate seat for the first time in nearly a century? Well, the nominee says yes, and he's here to tell me why. And charges taken to the Nolan Wells investigation, but not for what happened to Nolan Wells. We'll explain tonight on Laura Coates Live. Well, my opening statement tonight, there's the job you were hired to do, and then there's a job President Trump expects you to do. And when those two do not line up, they can put you in a hell of a bind. Tonight, three top Trump officials are facing different versions of that same rock and a hard place squeeze. Let's start with loyalty test number one, Jeanine Pirro, the U.S. Attorney for the District of Columbia. Now, her office now has to decide whether to pursue charges against Dr. Anthony Fauci. Why, you ask? Because a GOP-led Senate panel voted to hold him in contempt of Congress. And, you know, here's the wrinkle. Republicans said, nah, we don't need a full Senate vote on this. Senator Rand Paul sent the referral straight to the Department of Justice, which, by the way, raises all kinds of questions about whether any prosecution is even legally viable. And remember, this is just days after Pirro dropped the felony case against three-time Olympian David Hearn. Her own office undercut Trump's vandalism narrative, saying the Lincoln Memorial reflecting pool damage was actually from a botched installation. So now Pirro faces another test. Pursue a case against one of Trump's biggest political enemies, perceived, even if it's legally questionable, or risk telling the president no again, even though he was very clear that he was furious with her over the pool case. And there's very little mystery about what Trump wants.
10: Well, you know, they prosecuted Peter Navarro and they prosecuted Steve Bannon, two very decent people, over something that essentially was never prosecuted before. And there are sort of telltale signs of similarity. So when you see that happen, you sort of say maybe he should. what he did is far more serious than a lot of crimes, frankly.
9: You think so? Well, it brings us to loyalty test number two, Todd Blanche. His nomination to be the attorney general looks like it may actually be back in danger. This pendulum shift will give you whiplash. Why? Because Republican senators Bill Cassidy and Lisa Murkowski, well, they are staying mum on where they stand. Blanche, you know, can only lose two GOP votes in the full Senate. And Senator Susan Collins has already said she's a no. So here we are again. Now, this could all be part of the Capitol Hill theater that we're all so keenly familiar with. Or it could be a push to get Blanche to make new pledges to earn the votes he needs. Little Senate leverage. And that's where his own loyalty test comes into play. What happens if what those senators want to hear isn't what Trump wants him to say? And the president isn't exactly saying out of it.
10: I will lobby if I need to. I will lobby very, very diligently because he's outstanding. Anybody voting against him would be doing a great disservice to the country.
9: And finally, loyalty test number three. Defense Secretary Pete Hegseth. CNN is reporting that Trump has been fuming over reports of dwindling U.S. munitions because he believes they may weaken his hand in negotiations with Iran. Now, officials say that Trump's anger isn't directed at Hegseth. And the president says he's extremely happy with the job he is doing. One source tells CNN, this is all about the leakers. And Hegseth knows the president takes that seriously because he has made going after leakers a priority.
0: The Department of War and the Department of Justice have created a joint task force to identify and prosecute leakers.
11: Those folks who were leaking, who have been pushed out of the building, are now attempting to leak and sabotage the president's agenda. I don't have time for leakers.
9: So here is Hegseth's real test. When the Pentagon has a munitions problem, what gets the priority? Dealing with the reported shortage or the people telling you about it? My first guest is someone who doesn't just observe these power dynamics. He has lived them. And he knows most of the players in Trump's orbit, well, frankly, better than anyone else, almost anyone else. Here with me now, former Fox News host, Geraldo Rivera. Geraldo, good to see you. I mean, look, you.
12: Hi, Laura.
9: Hi. You and Jeanine Pirro, you go way back. How do you think she'll handle the Dr. Fauci contempt referral?
12: It's a great question. I've known Judge Jeanine since the 1990s, Laura. Mm-hmm. I've always known her to be an honorable and professional person. And I think that her competence and her loyalty to the Constitution was in full view when she dropped that lame reflecting pool case, that travesty of a case, when she dumped that, despite the president's wrath. Mm-hmm. That's the true Jeanine. Now it's ironic that she's going to catch Tony Fauci, Anthony Fauci, Dr. Fauci. This referral will go right to her, and this will be another test coming right after she was in every way attacked by the president, saying that she folded like an umbrella and really other things even more pejorative than that.
9: But that's the thing, Geraldo.
12: He was extremely critical of her.
9: Will she, I don't want to cut you off, but will she pass Trump's test? Or the Constitution test, because I will say, obviously, Dr. Anthony Fauci, you're entitled to take the Fifth, I mean, to plead the Fifth. The issue about having a preemptive pardon is what might muddy the waters, and there are viable questions to be answered, but which test will she pass?
12: Well, I hope it will be the constitutional test, and it will be a challenge. However, the animosity toward Dr. Fauci is immeasurable. They hate him. The Republicans hate Fauci. He's the symbol of everything that the GOP detests. There's tremendous pressure on the U.S. Attorney, Judge Jeanine, to ignore the pardon, to insist that he testify. It is to me. Bizarre that you have a situation where All of this, the only thing I want to know from Anthony Fauci is where the virus started and who is responsible for the leak that cost millions of lives. Mm. That's what I want to know. He's calling, he's pleading the Fifth Amendment, as he has every right to do. And I think that it will be a test of whether or not the pardon, the Fifth Amendment, can protect him going forward. As this referral goes to Judge Jeanine, she has to make a real decision as to whether or not this situation, he pled the Fifth 100 times, over 100 times. Donald Trump pled the Fifth 440 times when he was being questioned by Letitia James, the Attorney General in New York State. You are allowed to plead the Fifth.
13: Yes.
12: Even if you are pardoned. Why? Because he could still be prosecuted in state court. There are still other actions that can be taken against you. You can plead the Fifth. You can say, I will not be forced to testify. And
13: you know,
12: those comparisons to Steve Bannon and Peter Navarro are absolutely bogus. Neither of them pled the Fifth. Both of them wanted to go to jail for a political statement. Their argument to stay out of jail was, and they knew, weak and collapsed. They wanted to be martyrs to their cause. And they did 4 months each.
13: What's fascinating about the way you describe your Geraldo,
12: Anthony Fauci.
13: I do see the distinctions you're making, and you're right. There is still exposure at the state level. Obviously, a presidential pardon is only federal, and the protections ended at the day the pardon was issued, not for statements going forward. So certainly there is a viable fear, given that Senator Rand Paul, as Fauci believes, has it out for him for criminal prosecution. But I want to turn to Jeanine Pirro's boss, talking about Todd Blanche, because he obviously wants to not be the acting. He wants to be the attorney general. And if Trump has to swoop in to save his nomination, does he enter the DOJ looking like an independent attorney general or someone who would be indebted to the president in a way that he serves only one master, not the people?
12: I am tempted to say that Todd is toast. I don't know. I don't know him, by the way. He was not part of the Fox News team when I was there. But he has a very tough road to hoe. All he needs is to lose one more Republican, and he will absolutely go back. I advise the president through the television that what he should do with Blanche is withdraw that nomination, keep him as acting attorney general, because he can stay as acting attorney general for the rest of the president's term in office. So I think that he's going to be I don't want to project, but it would not surprise me if his nomination fell to the resistance.
13: Well, we will see.
12: They're trying to link him with so many things.
13: And he doesn't do himself that many favors in trying to distance those links, and yet he believes he is still viable. And today, speaking to you, he indeed is. Whether it will go there, we don't know. But let's just talk about how sources are telling CNN the president, is furious over the leaks about the depleted munitions. He wants to go after the people who've made the information public, though he did appear to confirm today that some stockpiles are tight. Listen.
10: We have certain types of munitions that are very powerful, that we have virtual unlimited supply. We have others where it's a little bit tighter, and we're getting them in on a daily basis.
13: From what you know about the president, do you anticipate a crackdown on whistleblowers or reporters, even more so than we've already seen, frankly?
12: I think that he'll make a lot of noise, and then there'll be a press conference, and he'll say some nasty things. But I understand the frustration is this was supposed to be a 6-day war. Then it became a 6-week war. Now it's a 6-month war. So we've shot over 1,000 Patriot missiles, $6 billion plus worth of Patriot missiles. They're precise defensive weapons. We are exhausting the stockpile, according to most sources. Now, the president is angry because someone told the truth about that, apparently. Then he confirmed that it was true. I think that the the bigger story is the challenges. We should talk about the challenges of asymmetric warfare. I mean, we are a superpower. We're going after Iran, a medium power. It reminds me of my time with in Afghanistan and Iraq, where $1 million tank would be taken out by $100 IED. So we are really frustrated that we're spending all this money when our enemy is spending chump change, relatively speaking, and therefore can probably sustain this war effort for a very uncomfortable length of time. And Pete Hegseth, it seems to be, I don't know, I don't want to judge his performance in office. Some things I like and other things I don't like. But the frustration over leaks goes way back to the Pentagon Papers, you know, way before, there was cable news, early 70s, they were worried about leaks. And it is the tension of press people, you know, reporters being in that very high pressure, high security place. And all they need is a whisper or a phone call. They're running short of Patriots. You know, it starts a huge, kind of a landslide. Mm. And I understand their frustration. On the other hand, the press has to do the job they do.
13: That tension is there in part, frankly, of democracy. Geraldo Rivera, thank you so much for joining.
12: Thank you, Laura. Thank you.
13: Next, we've got some breaking news. A big loss by a Trump-backed candidate in Tennessee. What does it mean for the power of the president's endorsement? Plus, Democrats look to take a Senate seat in ruby red Kansas as a Republican incumbent attacks his challenger as a, quote, woke pastor. The Democratic nominee, Reverend Adam Hamilton, joins me next.

0: This week, Attorney General nominee Todd Blanche agreed to rescind the so-called anti-weaponization fund as he works to shore up support for his confirmation. But the legal challenges to the controversial fund, well, they're not going anywhere. Tonight, for the first time, a new lawsuit is specifically targeting the IRS immunity portion of the deal that protects the president, his sons, and the Trump Organization. The union that represents career IRS workers argues the, quote, breathtaking corrupt deal forces career civil servants to fall in line for the president or obey the law. And say the Trumps are getting, a lucrative perk, one that violates the Constitution. I want to bring in former communications director for Vice President Kamala Harris, Ashley Etienne, former communications director for Republican Senator Tom Coburn, John Hart, and former U.S. Attorney Harry Lipman. And of course, I could expand on all of your resumes there, but we'll focus on that for now. Harry, does a federal union have standing to end this settlement agreement, or is this a symbolic protest that a judge might look at and dismiss?
1: You put your finger on exactly the question, Laura, and not only at the district court, but what's going to come to the Fourth Circuit. The order is unconstitutional, unlawful, six ways from Sunday, but is there a plaintiff who can challenge it? That's always been the question. Brinkema found already that a plaintiff could challenge, and now there's a new challenge, and their idea of why they're injured is, if we have to quash audits that we should be doing, that makes us violate our oath. It's a creative theory. I think in general, standing in this lawsuit is going to be tricky, especially at the Court of Appeals.
0: And they might think down the line, if they don't, and there's a new attorney general who might look at what they've done and say that was wrong, I wonder if they feel they might have exposure legally. I want to turn to you, John, because there was a CNN poll last week that found that 64% of Americans think that the president, quote, has gone too far in pursuing his personal business interests while serving as president. Describe the political liability then that you might see about the ongoing nature of this IRS immunity, because it might be low-hanging fruit, obviously, for anyone who wants to say, look, sure, look what he's doing.
2: Well, look, I think what the American people care about more than anything is the cost of living. Mm-hmm. And we've seen all over the country this new trend of socialists winning races. And so the argument I make to my Republican friends is we're not going to beat socialists by becoming socialists. So what the Republican Party has done is we've started to buy up private stocks and companies. We had zero a few years ago. Now we have 30 companies where the government has bought shares. And there's not enough outrage about that. And so what the president needs to do is focus on the things he did in his first term. Lower taxes, less regulation, reduce the size and scope of government. Doge could have done that. Doge, you know, fell way short. Mm-hmm. We were pretty successful in the Coburn era. We cut $1 trillion over 15 years. So I think what the American people want the president to do and what elected officials to do is shift, you know, dollars and decisions back to local communities and focus on their interests and not the interests of politicians in Washington.
0: But they remember, I mean, I remember in his first term, his first campaign, he talked about people, I'm paraphrasing, pay the taxes are stupid, right? And the backlash politically was, you know, there's two things that are certain, death and taxes, and everyone's got to pay it. And come April, people are trying to figure out what they owe the government, or are they going to get anything back? And it's normally the former. The idea that people are concerned about just the imbalance and the inequity of they got to pay taxes, they've got to have audits sometimes. Why not him and his family?
3: I mean, the whole thing is this reeks of corruption. I mean, you're sort of trying to protect yourself in the interest of having committed some level of crime. I mean, you know, why would you need protections if you are operating above board, and why would your children need protections? I mean, we just saw in the last hour where they were talking about, you know, the Trump sons doing deals upwards of $3 billion, each one of them. I mean, this whole thing sort of, you know, Trump promising the American people that he was going to drain the swamp, and now he has become the swamp. He's deep in the swamp. And to the degree in which I think most Americans are just baffled at the degree of corruption that's just overtaken this White House and now is spread throughout the entire government, from the DOJ to now the IRS. So really, that's what this boils down to, is corruption. And I will say, the one thing that Democrats are getting right from the Senate to the House is they're going to focus their November midterm messaging on this issue of corruption and highlighting the fact that this is by far the most corrupt president in American history. So, and they're going to contrast that with his focus on the American people. He's more interested in his own fiduciary interests, protecting his hide versus, you know, lowering costs and addressing the high costs of gasoline right now.
0: And yet, they have made that argument previously, and he was reelected. And I think that's one of the issues I think people are looking at to figure out whether the message can be solely that, or it has to be expansive. Well, and yet, and I want to address this point, sure. But Harry, the administration, they unveiled two new executive orders that seek to narrow birthright citizenship. And for those of you at home who are wondering, I thought this was solved, is this like a deja vu because the Supreme Court ruled? You are correct, but it's back again in executive order form, and it includes the future children of, quote, foreign diplomatic staff, alien enemies, people who belong to a federally declared terrorist group, mothers who deceptively enter the U.S. to have a child, and those born in U.S. territories, like apparently Puerto Rico, but all that would actually require an act of Congress. Do these executive orders carry any real weight, especially given the fact that the Supreme Court, although they entertained this for months in terms of deliberating on this issue, they already blocked the effort to limit birthright citizenship?
1: Laura, the first one does exactly that, and it is going down. What they've tried to do here, Trump and Stephen Miller have announced that they agree with Justice Thomas's lone opinion of what it means. The Supreme Court said, you're born here and you're subject to the laws. That's it. You're a citizen. Foreign diplomats, as some of us know, they get parking tickets. They can rip them up. But do alien enemies or supposed terrorists or people who come here to have children, are they subject to the laws of the United States? You bet they are, and that means this flies in the face of the Constitution. The other one is a little bit trickier. It just says you should do these things to try to keep birthright tourists, as they call them, from coming in. That may or may not go down, depending on how it's interpreted. Mm-hmm. But this first one just completely flies in the teeth of the Supreme Court order. It will not stand.
0: And yet there also are laws that protect against so-called birth tourism and disincentivize. I want to turn to John and Ashley on this, because Trump-backed Congressman Andy Ogles just lost the Republican primary to Charlie Hatcher, and it was a 7-point margin. How big of a black eye is that for the president? Because the endorsement was there, and we are always looking to figure out the true power, even in an entering of a lame duck period of his administration, the power and the hold that Trump would have on Republicans and how Democrats could use that to their advantage. Is this a notable defeat that you think will cause that black eye?
2: I think it's a blemish, not a black eye. I think it's a mistake to overinterpret what happened. There were some unique factors in that race. There was a redistricting. There was a very popular former ag commissioner. It was a more rural district. So I think you know, all politics is local, and I think there are a lot of local dynamics. But nationally, it's not a good sign for the president to have this loss at this point. And Andy Ogles was known as someone who was very kind of on the MAGA vanguard. You know, he said things like pluralism is a lie, when our founders said, no, actually, our country is based on this idea of pluralism.

0: going into November that they have to solve in order to secure not a rebirth, but a reclamation?
1: Well, I mean, we were just talking about this in the green room. I think the sort of DSA candidates and sort of the Al Saeed, you know, sort of DSA connected candidates are really representing an existential threat to the Democratic establishment. You know, the Republican Party's gone through three transformations in the 20 years I've been in politics. So from the Tea Party to the Freedom Caucus to now the MAGA movement. And with each one of those, they've tactically and strategically gotten stronger. They've expanded their base of support. They've won more seats than we have. The Democratic Party has not confronted what's in front of it. And that is, it's not speaking yet to where the American people are. There's a sort of a shift happening beneath our feet that I just think that we're ignoring in the interest of being safe and protecting the institution and many of its dated leaders.
0: Very important and insightful. Harry, Ashley, thank you so much. John as well. Stick around. Remember, you are a part of this show. We want to hear from all of you. Text us your questions and your comments, 818-972-7272. We'll answer them later in the hour. Give me your first name, your city, your state. I can know who I'm talking to. Ahead, Kansas has not elected a Democrat to the Senate in nearly a century. But Democratic nominee and pastor Reverend Adam Hamilton thinks he can change that. He'll join me next. Plus, there are new charges tied to the Nolan Wells investigation over threats made to a judge and a witness. What does it mean for the case and the investigation about what happened to Nolan? We'll discuss.

0: Aires. And this is CNN.
1: Democrats are feeling lucky this midterm cycle, and they're rolling the dice on a Senate prize more elusive than Texas or Maine. They want Kansas. You know, it's been 94 years since a Democrat won a Senate seat there. It was this guy, George McGill, in 1932. And the Senate seat opened this year? Well, that's been in GOP hands since 1919. Yes, that's the longest either party has held on to one Senate seat. So Democrats are putting their faith in a man of faith, Reverend Adam Hamilton. He beat a crowded field in this week's primary to challenge incumbent Roger Marshall. And while this is still a long shot race, there are some glimmers of hope for Democrats. Hamilton built his Church of the Resurrection in Kansas City into a 22,000 member strong sanctuary. He has a national following and he can raise money. More than $3.6 million in just the first 2 months of his campaign. It's why some election forecasters believe that Democrats may have an opening to make this race competitive. With me now, Reverend Adam Hamilton. Good to see you again, Reverend. A lot has happened since last we met. You describe your congregation as split roughly 50-50, Democrat and Republican. Tell me, what are you hearing in the pews that led you to even make this run?
2: Well, I think there's a lot of people, both Republicans and Democrats, who feel frustrated by what's happening in Washington, D.C. They're tired of the hyperpolarization, the efforts of politicians to divide us. But they're also tired of the cost of goods going up. They know that there are people who are struggling in our community here in Kansas City, but across the state of Kansas. They recognize decisions are being made in Washington that are actually hurting people here in Kansas. And so there's a lot of people, both Republicans and Democrats, who are saying we have to do better than what we're doing right now.
1: The kitchen table remains the center of many people's world. And your opponent, Senator Roger Marshall, has made this more of a cultural moment as well. He says that you are, quote, too woke for Kansas and called you a woke megachurch pastor. What's your response?
2: Well, I find that interesting. I guess if you're far to the right, then being in the center seems woke. But I'll tell you, I just am curious, you know, when is it that caring for people, loving your neighbor, doing unto others as you'd have them do unto you, doing justice and loving kindness, when did that become a bad thing? And I'm wondering how it is that our sitting senator has so lost his way that he thinks that seems somehow abnormal or not okay. And part of what I'd say is if he spent more time in Kansas listening to people in Kansas, he might understand that those are Kansas values. That isn't somehow out of the norm. That's who we are as Kansans. And I think that's who we are as Americans at our best, as we care about our neighbor.
1: You know, you have described yourself as an independent-minded Democrat. You have voted as a Republican before. You've even contemplated running as an independent. You're still, you know, beholden in many respects or pigeonholed, depending upon the label someone wants to assign you, right? Republicans say you're too far left. Some Democrats say you're not Democratic enough. So where exactly in this landscape, when it seems that the Democratic Party is trying to find its identity under this big tent, where exactly do you fit in this party?
2: Yeah, well, I'd say, first of all, I am an independent-minded Democrat. I am somebody who cares deeply about the values of the Democratic Party, but I also understand where Republicans are coming from. I've been a pastor to thousands of Republicans over the last 36 years. So I understand them. I love them. I care about the things they care about. And I care about the things Democrats care about. I think where I stand is in that place in the middle where I'm trying to both champion the things that Democrats really care about, because I care about them, and to say we can't just dismiss Republicans. We're, you know, what's been happening in Washington is we end up looking at the other party and we demonize the other party. That doesn't work. It doesn't serve anybody well. Democrats need good Republicans. Good Republicans need great Democrats. We need to be working together to solve problems like immigration, health care, to bring costs down. But that's not happening today.
1: One of the irritants for people who are running for office that you're often not able to just focus on your specific race. People want you to answer for those who are running who might be left of you in other races. And there are several Democrats running for Congress who are further left than you on the spectrum. Are there issues where you think the left wing of your party has gone too far in such a way that it might impact your chances in Kansas?
2: Well, here's what I remind people of in Kansas is I'm running for the people of Kansas. I'm not running on a national Democratic agenda. And I will say this, there are people further to the left, but that's true in everything. I think about Republicans, and there are people who are way farther to the right. And most Republicans I know say, hey, that's not me. I'm actually more towards the center. I'm asking this question. I'm not really that concerned about what a Democrat somewhere else is interested in. I'm really interested in the needs of the people of Kansas. People have asked me this question. If, say, Chuck Schumer or the National Democratic Party said, you have to do this, what would you do? And my answer is, if it's good for Kansas, I'll do it. But if it's not good for Kansas, I'm not going to vote for it. I'm not going to support it. My primary concern is the people of Kansas, and I want to vote for them.
1: And yet, as a sitting senator, they are often called upon to support the party to move the entire nation in the direction that the party would like to go as well. How will you deal with the pressure to not only be thinking about people in Kansas, but as a senator, you'd represent really people all across the nation?
2: Sure. Well, I am going to be interested in what's good for our country as a whole. That really does matter to me a lot. Every senator is elected not only for their state, but to be concerned for the entire United States. We're voting on issues that affect everybody. So I take that very seriously. And at the same time, you know, again, I want to say my primary concern is asking, is this going to be good for the people of Kansas? And I've had people say, well, you know, if you don't vote along with the party, they're going to, you know, they're going to not give you good seats or whatever. And I'm like, you know what? I'm pretty sure if I'm the first Democrat elected from Kansas in 94 years, they're going to go, hey, we better be paying attention. Mm. And Kansas is the heart of America. I mean, Kansas is literally almost the geographic center of our country. And our politics are very centrist as well.
1: There's domestic and then there is foreign policy. And Democrats are grappling with America's relationship with Israel. And some, like Michigan Senate candidate Abdul Al-Sayed, believes it's time to end unconditional military aid to Israel. Listen, please.
3: Are you opposed to all funding for Israel, period, military funding?
4: I'm opposed to unconditional military aid for any country. That is Israel, yes, but that's also Egypt, where my family immigrated from. That's Pakistan, that's Saudi Arabia, that's the UAE. And that's not because of a focus on what's happening anywhere except for a focus on what's happening here.
3: Some people might hear that and say, well, does he support, you know, funding defensive systems like the Iron Dome in Israel? Do you?
4: I don't believe that there's really a difference between offensive or defensive weapons.
1: Would you support limiting military aid to Israel? Or do you see a difference between offensive and defensive?
2: Yeah, well, first, I've been to Israel many times, Israel and Palestine, and I care deeply for Israel. I care deeply for the Palestinian people. They matter a lot to me. And what's happened over the last year and a half is, you know, what happened to the Israelis to Israel on October 7th was egregious. And what's happened in the death of 50, 60, 70,000 Palestinians, many of them women and children, is a horrible atrocity. These two things are both equally, not equally, I'm just going to say they're I can look at both those things and say both of those things are wrong. Here's what I'd say. Israel is our ally, just like we would with any other ally. We're going to support our allies. We're going to care for them. If they're attacked, we're going to stand with them. We are going to do that. At the same time, I would not want my tax money going to weapons that are being dropped on women and children in Gaza. And so for me, I hold these two things together. Israel's our ally. We're going to stand by them. We're going to defend them. And at the same time, I do not. And I look at Israel right now, we're providing a great deal of aid to Israel, $3.8 billion. And what I've heard is the government there saying, we're not sure we need America's aid anymore. And I think they're a very wealthy country, a very small country, but a very wealthy country. They matter a lot to me. And I think they're probably on the right track. They may not need that aid anymore. And so, but I do, I am going to stand with Israel. If they were attacked, they are our ally. I'm going to stand with them. But I also stand with the Palestinian people. So I stand with both.
1: It'll be quite the needle to thread, policy wise. Thank you, Reverend Adam Hamilton. Nice to speak with you.
2: It's really great. Great to speak with you.
1: Next, it's been a month of many questions and few answers about what happened to Nolan Wells. But now, three people have been charged over threats tied to the investigation. We'll explain next.

0: Three people were just charged in connection with the Nolan Wells case, but not for any reason having to do with his unexplained death. The charges were instead for violent threats that were made towards officials, a witness, and a judge tied to the investigation. The three people charged are from different states and do not appear to know Wells or his family or anyone involved in the case. And the allegations are pretty scary. We're told that one Illinois man allegedly called a witness and threatened to kill them and their family. Another woman from Ohio allegedly called in bomb threats 21 times to a county clerk's office. And a local judge says she received a threatening Facebook message that a bomb will be mailed to her office. That judge's son was with Wells the day he was last seen alive. She has insisted her family has never tried to impede the investigation and that her son is fully cooperating with authorities. All of these threats come amid growing speculation over the circumstances of Wells' death and a lack of trust in the investigation. Joining me now is trial attorney and legal analyst Monique Pressley, also the host of the Monique Pressley Show on YouTube. Monique, so good to see you here. I mean, what do you think is fueling these threats? And there is a obvious lack of trust in the transparency of the investigation.
1: There's definitely a lack of trust. I don't think that the lack of trust itself is new, though, Laura. I think that we've seen not just in southern states, but we've seen throughout the United States. The numbers show, the data reflects that there is a lack of transparency and a lack of willingness to push to the edge to solve murders when it involves black bodies. And we, for good reason, therefore, don't trust that the investigations will be handled right. Don't trust that DAs will bring charges. That's not new. But in this information age, in this internet age, where everyone can become an investigator, everyone is a pathologist, everyone is an expert witness detector, what we've got really is mania, right? We've got an information technology age gone wild in that the internet and the things that people are saying, the unsubstantiated claims, the unverified rumor mill is taking charge. And when that happens, dangerous people, people who believe everything that they see or that they read, whether it's factual or not, then we end up appealing to the worst elements in our society instead of the best. And so I blame first, the lack of transparency, frankly, from the sheriff's department.
0: Let's talk about that, though, Monique, because then you've made some very poignant points about and also the anonymity of people who are seizing on this family's pain. I've talked to his mother about the internet gone wild and how they have really just devastated this family even further. But they have also, the family has made repeated calls for a fully transparent investigation. We've yet to get a major update from the investigators in this case or the DA's office, and we're still waiting for results from the official autopsy. Is the silence from those investigators sowing more distrust? Should you view that as prudent pause?
1: It's probably both. I mean, you and I both spent years in government and understand that there are things that can't be said when there are pending investigations, especially criminal investigations, because you don't want to threaten the investigation itself by putting information out beforehand when the investigation is active, when witnesses can end up in danger, like what we're talking about tonight. So there are reasons why government actors, why a sheriff's department or a district attorney's office would not share everything,
0: but
1: that doesn't mean you don't share anything. We've watched with missing person case after missing person case where, frankly, the person was not black or brown, where you end up getting day after day of updates and press conferences. And those things at least put the public somewhat at ease and give them confidence that something's being done. Even if all you step in front of a microphone and say is, we're interviewing more witnesses, here's what we have. Somebody, if you hear anything, report it. That, I think, would aid in comforting the public.
0: And the family. Monique Pressley, thank you so much.
1: Thank you.
0: Coming up, it's your turn to ask the questions. Text me, 818-972-7272. We're going back to the panel. We'll go to deep dive to get your answers.

0: in Buenos Aires, and this is CNN. We've been getting tons of questions from you guys all night long. We're going to do something a little bit different tonight. Instead of ticking through as many as we can, I want to spend more time on one that seems to be very pressing for so many of you and go a little deeper. Ashley Etienne and John Hart are back with me now. This question came in from Stacy from New Jersey, and she asks, I believe Dr. Fauci saved millions. Why is this even an issue? So many people want to know about what's going on right now. Any insight you can give as to why him, why now, why? Who wants
1: to go?
0: Well, sure,
1: yeah. People are so frustrated at Fauci because he had an opportunity to really have a discussion about the response to COVID, and he pleaded the fifth 111 times. Now, look, I think what we need, Laura, is we need a Truth and Reconciliation Commission on COVID, on that whole response, because what we've gotten are partisan hearings that haven't been as productive and haven't really brought these issues to light. But at the beginning of COVID, people were censored for asking basic questions about the origin of the virus. They had their social media accounts taken down. We had the COVID lockdown that went on far too long compared to other European countries. And so people feel like their voices weren't heard. And so when you have Fauci pleading the fifth 111 times, he was pouring salt in the wound of all of those millions of Americans who had legitimate questions about the government's response.
0: Everyone
1: and so
0: and
1: we,
0: that
1: we,
0: same
1: haven't,
0: way,
1: we haven't really had that conversation. And that's what, and we're talking, we need to, an issue that important, if we're going to have another, imagine having another pandemic.
2: Which can happen, yes.
1: And have we learned? Have we learned from it? Based, we haven't had that reflective conversation as a country.
0: What do you think, Ashley?
2: No, I think that's absolutely right. I think we do need a commission not to look just backwards, but to look forward, to make sure that we're prepared if this were to ever happen again, to save lives, to give, you know, shots in arms. I mean, all of those things. I was in the White House in the midst of all of this, where there was no infrastructure in place to get not just shots in arms, but to get the economy running back again. So I think that, our country sort of should be demanding that Congress come together in a very bipartisan way, get experts, not just Fauci, at the table, and let's discuss how do we, you know, prevent this from happening again. But if it were to happen, how do we move through it? But here's the way.
0: Is Fauci being scapegoated? If there is a need for a commission, that means more than one person would have to be questioned and be the person who is responsible.
2: Oh, absolutely. I think he is being scapegoated. I think what they're really trying to do is really is to relitigate and really change the dominant narrative about the sort of most consequential and controversial things that have happened under Trump's watch and during his tenure. We saw that what happening with January 6th. We saw that with his with Trump's interference in the 2020 election. And now we're seeing it right now with COVID. But here's my point, is that this is an opportunity cost for the country. These are very serious times. The FBI right now is investigating whether or not Iran is initiating a cyber attack on seven states. This is what the Homeland Security Committee should be focused on, not on Fauci.
0: Ashley, John, thank you both so much. And thank you for your questions, Stacey. And hey, thanks for watching. The Story Is with Alex Michelson is up next.
3: I'm Alex Michelson, live in Los Angeles. Coming up, the story is in Tennessee, where Democrat Justin Pearson just won his primary and a Trump-backed Republican just lost. The story is in Michigan, where Abdul El-Sayed's primary win is rewriting the playbook, leaving Democratic Party leaders working to unify voters after a bruising, expensive primary. His former primary opponent, Haley Stevens, is standing by to give us her first cable news interview since primary night, only here on The Story Is.
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3: On this election night in America, we got the special look, the special music. Let's start with new numbers. Tennessee holding primary elections for the first time since redrawing congressional maps. They were approved in May, just days after the Supreme Court weakened Voting Rights Act protections for minorities. The new maps carved up a black majority district centered on Memphis, the state's only Democratic seat, splitting it into three districts that favor the GOP. In the newly drawn 9th district, CNN projects that Justin Pearson will win the Democratic nomination and win it big, as you can see there. He will face Trump-backed Republican Brent Taylor in the general election. Meantime, Tennessee appears to be poised to elect its first female governor. Republican Marsha Blackburn, senator from that state, winning the GOP nomination. And Memphis City Council member Jerry Green will be the Democratic gubernatorial nominee. In the coming hours, former U.S. Transportation Secretary Pete Buttigieg will headline a Democrats' unity rally in Detroit, Michigan. Buttigieg is considering running for president in 2028. He lives in Michigan. However, the event is meant to highlight the huge stakes in the November midterms and get Michigan Democrats on the same page. The rally comes just days after the state's highly divisive Democratic Senate primary, perhaps the highest stakes, most closely watched primary of the entire year in the entire country. Progressive former public health official Abdul El-Sayed narrowly defeating moderate Congressmember Haley Stevens by just about 12,000 votes. That Senate seat is seen as crucial to Democrats' chances of retaking control of the chamber. Joining us now live for the first cable news interview since primary night is Haley Stevens with us from Huntington Woods, Michigan. Congressmember, welcome to The Story Is.
5: Hey, thank you so much, Alex.
3: Talk to me about your conversation you had with Abdul El-Sayed. What did you both say to each other? And are there plans for the two of you to physically be campaigning together on a stage?
5: Well, look, let me say this. Abdul's going to beat Mike Rogers, and he's got Gavin Newsom coming out to campaign. He's got Senator Alyssa Slotkin. She's going to be right there with him, along with Jocelyn Benson, who is going to be our next governor. We got an amazing group of Democrats here, and it's just an exciting moment, right, that we are sleeves rolled up to make sure that Michigan is heard in the halls of power. And I'll tell you, I was watching what you were showing with Tennessee and Justin Pearson, and I'm thinking about Donovan McKinney, who also just won a seat in Detroit. And these are all going to be majority makers in Michigan, across this country, Black men who are going to go and cast their vote for Hakeem Jeffries, who is going to become our first Black Speaker of the House.
3: So are you going to be with all of those Democrats on stage with El-Sayed this weekend? And talk to us about what you two have talked about amongst yourselves.
5: Well, okay, I'll get into the good stuff. So I am not on the ticket, right? And I'm happy to be on the team, you know? So today, you know, I was with Abdul at the Unity Breakfast. We had a decent conversation. Everything that needed to be said in that primary was said, okay? Let's just be crystal clear. You know, we know where we agree, you know, on most things to beat Mike Rogers, to beat back corrupt MAGA, you know, Donald Trump already telling his lies, already out there doing, baseless attacks. And look, I am a Zionist Democrat in Michigan, and I'm still very much in this party. I am joyfully in this party. I know where my values are. Abdul and I, you know, talked all about these matters. And look, we need change. And I've been in Congress for 8 years trying to make change. I've had some successes. And Abdul's been on the outside doing some great work, I think. I mean, you know, he was health director. I mean, I'm proud of that effort of standing up, you know, for science. Abdul and I both agree that RFK Jr. should go, and Mike Rogers would vote to confirm him.
3: But in terms of what you just said about yourself as a Democratic Zionist, which means that you believe that Israel should exist, Abdul El-Sayed has joked that he would be the most dangerous candidate for the U.S.-Israeli relationship. He has not said definitively that Israel should exist as a Jewish state. What do you say to your supporters who say, I could never support El-Sayed because I'm concerned about the future of the state of Israel?
5: Well, look, I think people are going to have to make, you know, a personal and private decision. You know, Michigan is a big state. New coalitions are coming forward. And I'm going to do my work as a Democratic leader, you know, now on the outside. I'll be retiring from the House at the end of the year, 8 years of awesome elected service on behalf of the state I love, alongside a whole host of incredible Democrats. We all love this country. And the big difference between, you know, the Democratic Party and the Republican Party is that we do have big tent. And look, the beauty is we have elections. People participate in them. There was, tons of votes counted for Democrats on Tuesday. I think you get a lot of pundits on this CNN. I'm certainly not one of them. But their deal is all this prognosticating. Votes were cast. Votes were counted. American democracy is a beautiful thing, and it's certainly alive and well in Michigan, and it's also coming into you this November.
3: Well, let's ask you, you're not a pundit, you're a player in this, and you had the backing of the entire or much of the Democratic establishment. A lot of money was spent. You were really close. This election was really close. Why do you think El Sayed won, and why do you think you lost in the end?
5: Well, he got more votes. I mean, it's that simple. I think we spend all this time on the soothsaying and the prognosticating. I'm serious. I mean, everyone says everything, the entire election. I get it. That's the way it's supposed to go. But look, the beauty in America is that when people vote, it's an incredible thing. I'm proud to have been a part of this process. I'm proud I put my hand up. I think right now my candidacy, you know, it certainly meant something. It's over now. And I'm just still a proud Democrat. My first job ever, you know, I had a college job knocking doors for the party, you know, in West Michigan, where we have Hillary Scolton, by the way, a Democrat, an amazing Democrat, holding down the fort in a real Republican area. So
3: the bottom line from you, it sounds like, despite the disagreement over Israel, you think that there's enough other things that you agree on that you will be joining him. It's just unclear whether the two of you will physically be appearing together anytime soon. Haley,
5: I told everyone I'll do whatever they want. Abdul spent a ton of time with me. Okay. Yeah. I mean, we were on every darn debate stage, podium, this, that, boom, bop. I've got to go back to Congress next month. It's all good. You know, this is like, look, the fight now is Abdul beating Rogers, because Rogers is a nightmare for the healthcare of the East Detroiters and the folks in Saginaw and Muskegon Heights. You know, our black community has been hurting with the voter suppression, the canceling of the equity and all that. This is just silly. And so it's hurtful. It really is hurtful. So I'm out here. I'm fighting, you know, for humanity, for people, this beautiful state. And look, I'm a Dem, you know, I'll be around. I'm going to the convention stuff. I mean, I think we got one in August. Yeah. I don't know if you're allowed to come, but, you know, we'll be having a good process.
3: Well, I hope I can see you in person sometime soon. And clearly you're entertaining on TV. So open invite to join us for analysis as well. Haley Stevens, thanks so much for being with us. Appreciate the conversation.
5: Hey, thank you.
3: Joining me now is our panel, Michael Trujillo, Democratic strategist and political consultant, and Will O'Neill is the chairperson of the Orange County Republican Party. As a Democrat, what stood out from what you just heard from her and what you maybe didn't hear from her when it came to Israel or some other topics as well?
6: Well, consider myself a Haley Stevens Democrat. That was an awesome interview. I think I've known her
3: for a long time.
6: I've known her for 18 years. I know she gets paid a nickel every time the word awesome is mentioned or said by her. It's been part of her vernacular for decades. You heard a professional. You heard someone that went through a tough primary and is doing what's necessary to consolidate the party, to bring all the Democrats in the fold, to make sure we hold on to that Senate seat in Michigan. It's critical that we take back the U.S. Senate and stop Donald Trump's agenda right in its tracks. And Haley Stevens is on board. She's as blue Democrat can get.
3: Clearly, though, there is a big disagreement, Will, over the issue of Israel. And that has been the biggest disagreement throughout the entire campaign. AIPAC spending a lot of money for her. And I just asked her, what would you say to your supporters who are frustrated on that? And she didn't really have a specific pitch to supporters on that particular issue.
7: Well, she's a pro. I mean, watching that interview, it's abundantly clear that Democrat voters in Michigan, I think, basically just made the mistake Republicans did back in 2010 when they started choosing candidates that were essentially unelectable. You might remember in Delaware a candidate saying, "I'm not a witch," and everyone just remembers that, and she lost.
3: Christine O'Donnell.
7: They may have just made that same mistake. I mean, you look over in Maine, they replaced a guy with a Nazi tattoo with a guy who had kids with a second cousin. And now here in Michigan, you see someone who's...
3: What about Ken Paxton?
7: Who's clearly a pro.
3: Would have been a better call for Republicans in Texas to pick John Cornyn over Ken Paxton?
7: Oh, I think you've got a Tallarico Paxton. That's gonna make CNN's ratings skyrocket. But, but in Michigan, when we're talking about choosing El Said over her... It's wild to think that, you know, you now have in Michigan a Democrat candidate who wants to abolish private medical insurance and potentially the state of Israel.
3: But you would have never voted for Haley Stevens, given the choice.
7: Oh, I'd vote for Mike Rogers. I've met him. So He's great.
3: That's the problem. So you're not part of the Democratic primary. And clearly, a lot of people in the Democratic Party are, although she was very, very close in this race. She mentioned the fact that Gavin Newsom is going out there. Pete Buttigieg is out there. There's a New York Post headline, typically subtle, from the New York Post. Gavin Newsom jets out on schmoozy mission in Michigan after El Said victory. Trust me, it was not only blurry. Your thoughts on sort of the 2028 players, when Michigan is going to be an early primary state, already within days staking out their territory, standing next to Abdul El Sayed?
6: Well, I think everyone is, you know, knows their place on the chessboard, and we're trying to consolidate the party as quickly as possible. So, you know, former Secretary Pete Buttigieg going out there gets a full, you know, complement of cameras with our Senate candidate. Governor Newsom going out the following day gets a full complement of TV cameras and news cameras out there. So it's just constantly finding a reason to be at the top of the news for our candidate in Michigan.
3: And interesting that Haley Stevens said she's not going to be out there for this unity message, but she was out there today. Let's talk about Tennessee. Interesting results just coming in tonight. We saw Justin Pearson winning. Somebody who did not win is Andy Ogles. We have results from that primary. This was a Trump-backed candidate in the House Republican primary losing to Charlie Hatcher. This is after the redistricting of Tennessee to try to make that state entirely red. How do you read that as a professional on this?
7: Oh, probably three different ways. The first one is this is why local politics matter still. I mean, you can be running in D.C. and be back, and a lot of people might know you. But back home, if you're not there and people don't know you, you're going to get beat. And Hatcher in that race had a lot more local support. And in fact, if I'm reading the early results right, it looks like Andy Ogles lost his own county where he was mayor recently.
3: Wow.
7: So if Andy Ogles, well, let me put it this way. Andy Ogles had both the benefit and the detriment of having a redistricting process, because when he had the benefit of pulling out from parts of Nashville, what also happened was he got a lot of new voters who didn't know who he was. And a lot more people clearly knew his opponent, and his opponent won because he ran a better grassroots campaign.
3: Yeah, that's part of the thing. And we see these districts not only here in California, Tennessee, all over the country that are being redistricted. That means that the incumbents are not necessarily incumbents for big parts of the district that they're now running. And that's going to be an interesting thing to look for in November as well. You both sticking around for our next hour, a lot to get into. We'll also talk about Fauci and immigration and other things in our next hour. Michael Trujillo, Will O'Neill, thanks for being with us. We also want to get to this. Economists are expecting low hire, low fire to remain the theme on the job market ahead of a new jobs report coming out in just a few hours. They expect to see about 97,000 new jobs in July, which is an increase from the month before. The unemployment rate is predicted to remain steady at 4.2%. But the bulk of the job gains likely came from only one sector, healthcare and social assistance. Meanwhile, mortgage rates continue to tick up, reaching an average of 6.69% for a 30-year fixed mortgage. That's a new high for the year. Meta is vowing to appeal a ruling in which it was ordered to pay $567 million into a fund to remedy its role in the youth mental health crisis. The New Mexico judge also ordered the social media giant to tighten its self-controls on children's accounts. This is the second time that Meta has been hit with a hefty penalty. In March, it was ordered to pay $375 million in damages after being found guilty of engaging in unfair and deceptive trade practices. Meta issued a statement saying that it works hard to keep people safe on its platforms and that it will defend itself against what it calls claims that misrepresent the facts. Dr. Anthony Fauci became a U.S. household name during the pandemic and was even honored by President Trump, but some Republicans are now demanding he face criminal charges. We have details on that. Plus, the Trump administration is coming after birthright citizenship again in a different way, despite a recent Supreme Court ruling that rejected a previous attempt. We get legal analysis next about what this means for you.

0: and this is CNN.
1: President Trump is taking another swing at the 14th Amendment, unveiling a pair of executive orders on Thursday targeting birthright citizenship. Those orders tighten laws that are already in place and narrow recognized exceptions. They appear to be more limited compared to a similar order the president signed last year. The Supreme Court struck that down less than 6 weeks ago. White House Deputy Chief of Staff Stephen Miller described the administration's goals this way.
2: The president is using his authority as commander-in-chief to sign first an executive order using the new ruling the Supreme Court issued to expand the definitions of people who are ineligible for birthright citizenship. That includes, for example, alien enemies of the United States, members of foreign terrorist organizations, and large categories of people who lobby and act on behalf of foreign governments. And so with taking this action, it ensures that large numbers of people who wrongly would be getting birthright citizenship will no longer be eligible for those benefits.
1: Now, the 14th Amendment was added to the Constitution back in 1868. It guarantees citizenship to anyone born on U.S. soil. A Republican-led Senate committee has officially recommended that Dr. Anthony Fauci be charged with contempt of Congress. During a fiery hearing last week, he infuriated Republican lawmakers by refusing to answer their questions about the government's response to the COVID-19 pandemic. The former head of the National Institute of Allergy and Infectious Diseases invoked his Fifth Amendment right against self-incrimination more than 100 times. Senator Rand Paul then held a committee vote on contempt charges, which was not brought before the full Senate. It passed 8-7 along party lines. Had the full Senate had their say, the effort to punish Dr. Fauci, who many health public health and workers and Americans hold in high esteem, would likely be dead in the water.
3: This is outside of the ordinary bill-making process. So it doesn't have to go to the House, doesn't have to be signed by the president, and really doesn't have to go before the Senate. There is some precedent for doing it that way, and it still may be done that way. But for now, we will hand carry this over to the Attorney General. We will hand carry this to the District Court here in Columbia, and we will, as a committee, we have voted the majority to refer this, so that will be accomplished today.
1: Republicans have long accused Dr. Fauci of lying and misrepresenting data during the pandemic, though they have not provided clear evidence of a cover-up. Former President Joe Biden gave him a preemptive pardon, while Donald Trump awarded him a special commendation before leaving office. President Trump is not revealing whether his administration will support charges.
4: Well, you know, they prosecuted Peter Navarro and they prosecuted Steve Bannon, two very decent people, over something that essentially was never prosecuted before. And there are sort of telltale signs of similarity. So when you see that happen, you sort of say, maybe he should. What he did is far more serious than a lot of crimes, frankly.
1: Joining me live now, Jessica Levinson, professor of law at Loyola Law School. She's with us from Ojai, California. Jessica, is there any actual legal danger for Dr. Fauci
5: in invoking his Fifth Amendment privilege and now being referred by the Senate committee to the Department of Justice? Is there any legal danger? I mean, of course, there's the potential that an attorney general says, we want to take this case to a grand jury. And there is the potential that a grand jury says, and we don't know for sure, of course, but the grand jury says, let's indict. Now, I think for a lot of reasons, this is a very weak case against Dr. Fauci. If you think about why he's being referred for this contempt charge, it's because he was invoking a constitutional right, his right against self-incrimination. Now, the counter to that is, well, he got a broad pardon, so why is he able to invoke that right? As you know, Alex, because the pardon doesn't include everything. It doesn't include things from the date after the pardon, January 19th, 2025 and forward, and it doesn't include any potential state crimes either.
1: Right. So if he would have said something new during that hearing, the pardon does not include that. So if you just read the same piece of paper over and over and over again, you don't say anything new. And it's boring if you're watching it, but it potentially maybe protects you legally. We'll find out. That's one headline. Another big headline we just talked about was about birthright citizenship, new executive orders. What's different about these executive orders compared to the other orders that the Supreme Court just ruled on 6 weeks ago?
5: So I think exactly as you said, these are narrower. They cover fewer people. So before, I think in the executive order that President Trump signed the first day of his second term, that was really a broad redefinition of what birthright citizenship is. But when it comes to these new executive orders, what the president is really trying to do is look at existing exceptions to birthright citizenship. Think about the children of foreign diplomats. They enjoy diplomatic immunity, so they're not subject to the jurisdiction of the United States. As you know, that's a key term when it comes to the 14th Amendment. Also, think about enemy combatants and their children. Same thing where we think they're not necessarily subject to the jurisdiction thereof. But what the Trump administration is trying to do is enlarge those buckets and say, it's not just enemy combatants, it's also people who are affiliated with domestic and foreign terrorist organizations. It's also people who are subject to the Alien Enemies Act. When it comes to foreign diplomats, they're saying it's not just foreign diplomats, it's other people who work for foreign governments. I think that this in these executive orders will run into the same problem as the first one. But we do see President Trump doing, frankly, what he did with the travel ban, where he starts big and then it narrows and narrows.
1: Does the Supreme Court look well upon something like this, which looks like sort of a, do some interpret this as a runaround of what they just said? Or they say, okay, you're listening to us, you're making this better. I mean, how do the justices think about something like this?
5: So we know that it was a 6-3 decision where a majority of the court found that President Trump didn't have the power by executive order to change the definition of birthright citizenship. It was actually 5-4 and 6-3 where Justice Kavanaugh

0: And that ultimately was upheld in the Hawaii versus Trump case. I think what the justices, if and when this comes to them, what the justices will do is look at this frankly as if it comes to them anew. And they will say, are these executive orders proper under the Constitution and current statutory law?
1: Yeah, almost like Brett Kavanaugh was giving them a signal with that, potentially not voting entirely with the group. Jessica Levinson, thank you so much for breaking it down. You're the best. Appreciate it. We want to go to some breaking news just in CNN. We have reports that say at least one teacher was killed and four others were injured in a school shooting in Thailand. This is a live picture right now from Thailand, where it's just after 11:30 in the morning. You can see flashing lights are there. You see authorities are there as part of this investigation. They say that a student opened fire at a school. This is north of Bangkok. That student then later killed himself. This is just coming in. We're just arriving on the scene. We're going to have new updates on that throughout the next hour and a half here on The Story Is. But again, a school shooting in Thailand. When we return, a CNN investigation into the company that the FDA links to the outbreak that's causing explosive diarrhea. Turns out this is not the first time they've been tied to other outbreaks. Their response is always the same. Kyung Law digs into it next.

0: Gaza. And this is CNN.
1: Welcome back to The Story. As I'm Alex Michaels, and let's take a look at today's top stories. U.S. Senator Mitch McConnell back at home recovering after he was released from a rehab center. The 84-year-old Republican went to the hospital on June 14th, which what he later revealed was a fall. He said he did not suffer broken bones, a concussion, or a heart attack, but disclosed that he was briefly unconscious after that fall and developed mild pneumonia. He says he's working at his job while taking physical therapy. U.S. Federal Aviation Administration is ordering inspections of hundreds of Boeing 737 MAX jets for possible cracks. The FAA warns that undetected damage could reduce the plane's structural integrity. That order comes after cracks were discovered around the forward service doors of some aircraft. More than a million tickets were sold for Wednesday's Powerball lottery, but no one won the grand prize. So now, the jackpot soars to an estimated $856 million for next drawing on Saturday. That would make it the eighth largest grand prize in the U.S. game's history. Powerball says one lucky person in Ohio won a subsidiary prize of $1 million in Wednesday's draw. We'd all take that, right? Now to the latest on the spreading Cyclospora outbreak. At least 15 states and more than 6,000 cases have been linked by federal health officials to lettuce sold by Taylor Farms. It's at least the fifth time that the company has been directly tied to outbreaks. But as CNN senior investigative correspondent Kyung Law finds, Taylor Farms has a long pattern of deflecting blame.
2: This is the headquarters for Taylor Farms.
3: Because this is private property.
2: Okay.
4: Taylor Farms won't talk to us on camera today. We'd already asked for an interview and had not heard back. This is the company the FDA linked to the historic Cyclospora outbreak. 6,000 sick, hundreds hospitalized, and two dead. Here's what we want to ask the company. The government traced at least five different outbreaks directly to Taylor Farms in the past 13 years. And a CNN review finds time after time the company turned to a similar playbook, deflecting blame. How? By relying on negative test results to imply that Taylor Farms products are not responsible, even though investigators mainly find the source of outbreaks by figuring out what and where people who got sick ate.
5: It's deja vu all over again. I sort of feel like we're on a repeat record.
4: This month, Taylor Farms said, according to the FDA, there are no confirmed positive sample results for product testing for Cyclospora as of August 5th, 2026. We are confident in our food and food safety systems. Let's rewind through the known outbreaks linked to Taylor Farms. 2013. Eerily similar Cyclospora cases connected to Taylor Farms salad. CEO Bruce Taylor said at the time, all our tests have been negative, and we have no evidence of Cyclospora in our product. 2015, a multi-state E. coli outbreak. Taylor's public response, the tests were preliminary findings, and it looks like a false alarm. The FDA later said a product with Taylor Farms produce was the likely source. 2024, another E. coli outbreak traced to onions distributed by Taylor Farms. The company said it found no traces of the bacteria. All Taylor Farms products in the market today are safe to consume.
5: I think they have played a little bit fast and loose with the facts.
4: Food safety attorney Bill Marler has sued Taylor Farms a dozen times in multiple outbreaks, representing more than 100 clients. Yeah. He says the company implies its food may not be to blame by telling the public their testing found no trace of the microbes. But Marler says that doesn't prove anything.
5: Taylor Farms is using those negative results to muddy the water. The scientists at Taylor Farms know better that the products that get tested are not the products that people consumed. And I always say this, and it sounds like I'm making a joke, but people eat the evidence.
6: About half of America's domestic lettuce is grown here in the Salinas Valley in Central California. It's also where Taylor Farms is headquartered. But the focus of this Cyclospora outbreak is in central Mexico at the Taylor Farms facility there. The same plant linked to another Cyclospora outbreak in 2013.
5: It's the same facility. They're drawing iceberg lettuce in from the same area and expecting a different result.
4: Taylor Farms tells CNN it invests more than $200 million a year in food safety. The problem is that nothing can kill cyclospora on fresh vegetables without cooking.
7: In the middle of this enormous outbreak, some of the nation's top food safety experts are gathering in this one conference in New Orleans. So we've come here to talk to a consultant who has worked with Taylor Farms.
8: It absolutely feels like deja vu for all of us, for everybody.
4: Food safety expert Trevor Suslow says he's one of the scientists hired by Taylor Farms on this outbreak, part of the rapid response team to find what could have gone wrong at the facility in Mexico.
7: Is there a working theory right now?
8: Right now, it's very difficult to come up with a working theory. If they're missing something, they want to know, and then they put in programs in place to correct that. And they've really built a strong program, you know, really progressively since 2013.
7: Would you open up a bag of Taylor Farms iceberg lettuce and eat it today?
8: Yeah, I would. If one assumes that that was a source, there's nothing been shipped for, you know, since mid-July. You know, it's either consumed already or it's gone.
7: Do you eat bag salad?
5: No.
7: Ever?
5: No, ever. No. When you've been with families who've lost family members to a bag of romaine lettuce, you do change your eating habits.
4: Taylor Farms did email us a statement saying the company goes above and beyond industry guidance or requirements for testing. It added, "We have cooperated fully with regulators in any instance where food safety concerns were raised, taking corrective action where warranted. For this recall, we have acted voluntarily, moved more broadly than required, and will continue to be transparent as more information becomes available." Kyung Law, CNN, Los Angeles.
1: Kyung, thank you. Still ahead, President Trump sending some mixed messages about U.S. weapon stockpiles. That story, plus the latest from the Middle East, next.

0: Saudi Arabia is bracing for attacks by Iraqi militias and Iran-backed Houthis as the war between the U.S. and Iran threatens to widen in that region. A Saudi official says that multiple intelligence reports from the kingdom, the U.S., and other countries in the region indicate some Iraqi militias are planning to attack ports and airports in the very near future under the guidance of Iran's Islamic Revolutionary Guard Corps. That warning comes after Saudi Arabia has come under missile attacks from Houthis and drone attacks from Iran-backed militias in Iraq in recent weeks. Meanwhile, President Trump has privately complained in recent days about reports on the dwindling stockpiles of U.S. weapon munitions after months of war with Iran. Senior U.S. officials say that the president is frustrated, as he believes that the reports make the U.S. look weak at a critical juncture in the conflict, when he wants to project strength. He has repeatedly threatened additional military action to try to motivate Iran to agree to a long-term peace deal. CNN reported this week that the military has burned through nearly four-fifths of its THAAD missile inventory compared to pre-war numbers and roughly half of its Patriot interceptors since the start of the war. President Trump posting Thursday morning, quote, the U.S. has massive amounts of munitions, especially of certain types. Additionally, large amounts are being manufactured and shipped to the U.S. as needed. By the afternoon, the president acknowledged that certain types of munitions are in what he calls tighter supply.
1: We have certain types of munitions that are very powerful, that we have unlimited, virtual unlimited supply. We have others where it's a little bit tighter, and we're getting them in on a daily basis. We have certain types of munitions, which are very, they may not be as accurate. They may not be, you know, they're not as elite. We have elite too, but we're watching that very closely.
0: Lawmakers on Capitol Hill are reacting to the reports of depleted munition stockpiles. Here's Senate Majority Leader, Republican John Thune.
2: Well, the reports are concerning. Obviously, that's why we need to do more to make sure that our military has the funding it needs. It's always a dangerous situation when we've got these debates about military funding get politicized. And unfortunately, that's what's happened this year.
0: The U.S. State Department says a third round of peace talks between Israel and Lebanon was, quote, productive. The U.S. says the two sides are a lot closer on next steps to expand the so-called pilot zone process, which calls for Israeli forces to withdraw from southern Lebanon and then cede control of the area to Lebanon's military. Those talks come as the Israeli military has ramped up strikes on Iran-backed Hezbollah in Lebanon over the past few days, including new airstrikes on Thursday. Israel has accused Hezbollah of violating a tenuous ceasefire deal. Meanwhile, Lebanon's prime minister also held parallel talks with the British government on efforts to stop the fighting in the region. CNN's Nada Bashir reports now on how the renewed hostilities are affecting civilians as they try to rebuild their lives amid that ongoing conflict.
3: Clearing the debris of a home now turned to rubble, the result of a months-long Israeli military assault on southern Lebanon. When the shelling started, my family fled, Abu Ali says. And when I returned, everything was destroyed. His family fled the village of Zolta, which overlooks the Litani River, in February, and have only now been able to return following the withdrawal of Israeli forces. Inside what remains of their home, the remnants of this war lay scattered. Israeli bullets, he tells us. Walls completely blown out. Bullet holes above where his grandchildren once slept. We want calm. We want security. We want a state, he says. We want to be protected by the military. We don't want to fight. But if Israel attacks us, we will attack them. Abu Ali is far from alone, among the more than a million people displaced from their homes by the war in Lebanon. Issam Hashem says he and his family of four returned to their village as soon as the military gave them the all clear, after months spent sheltering in a school in Beirut. Take a look at this scene, the destruction. The Israelis were sleeping here in this room, Issam says. They even left behind their food and water. Through shattered glass and concrete, Issam takes us to what was his children's bedroom. Out in the distance, he says, Israeli tanks are still positioned. You can see them right in front of us, just a few hundred meters away, he says. Across Zoltar, the scars of this deadly conflict remain. Homes left crumbling, neighborhoods deserted. This monastery, now bullet-ridden and desecrated. The scale of the destruction here is reflected across southern Lebanon, and the recovery process could take years. While members of this community work to rebuild homes and restore critical infrastructure, some wounds are more difficult to heal. Many have lost their livelihoods. Most of the residents here depend on agriculture. There was a harvest season right before the war started. People fled and left it behind. Abd Azzeddin, the mayor of West Zoltar, says, I believe there is a big percentage of farms that are not fit for farming anymore due to shelling and airstrikes. For many, this is not the first time they have been forced to flee their homes, nor the first time they have returned to find utter destruction. Locals here know just how fragile a ceasefire can be and how quickly everything can change. And while some say they are putting their trust in the Lebanese army to protect them, others say they remain faithful in their support for another military force, Hezbollah. The Iran-backed political and military group has long dominated in the south. I'm proud that my husband, a fighter who defended his land, was martyred in his village. Israr Srur, a mother and now widow, tells us. She and her children fled the border village of Tayr Harfa in October 2023, their community coming under intense Israeli bombardment after Hezbollah launched a series of attacks on Israel in solidarity with the people of Gaza. War with Israel, she says, has impacted generations of her family, no stranger to Israeli occupations of the past. They killed my grandfather. My father was a prisoner of war, she says. All my uncles were tortured. My entire village suffered. Now, Isra says, she is determined to carry on the struggle. Eventually, we will return to our village. And if we don't, then our children will return. And if they don't, our grandchildren will. Neda Bashir, CNN, in London.
0: You are looking right now at live pictures out of Thailand, where authorities say a student opened fire at a school north of Bangkok, killing a teacher, injuring students. The shooter then reportedly took his own life. We will go live to the region at the top of the hour.

0: and this is CNN.
1: Crowds turned out on Thursday for a Chicago tradition, the Ducky Derby. Thousands of yellow rubber ducks racing down the river. Each duck was sold for at least $10, and the winning duck's owner received a new car. Chicago Ducky Derby has raised nearly $5 million for Special Olympic athletes since 2005. Thanks for watching the first hour of The Story Is. The next hour starts right now with breaking news.
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1: Welcome to The Story Is. I'm Alex Michelson. Thank you for joining us in the United States and around the world. And we begin with breaking news out of a school shooting in Bangkok, Thailand. Reports say at least one teacher was killed. Four other people were injured in that shooting. Authorities say that a student opened fire at a school just north of Bangkok. That student then later killed themselves. We're looking at live pictures right now. This is from Bangkok. You can see some folks standing around. We've seen lots of law enforcement on the scene investigating as well. CNN's Christy Lou Stout covering all this for us from Hong Kong. Christy, what do we know about what happened here?
3: Alex, a horrifying act of violence has broken out targeting students in Thailand. This took place earlier today on Friday. A student opened fire at a school located just north of Bangkok, and there are fatalities. Now, according to initial reports from rescue workers, and I do want to underscore these are initial reports, we have learned two people are dead, 15 have been wounded. We are awaiting a confirmed update from Thai officials. And according to Thai police, they say this, quote, the situation is now under control. There on your screen, you see video of the aftermath of the shooting. We see emergency workers, also members of the community, gathering outside the school. This is the Debsirin Nantaburi School, located just outside Bangkok. And in one of the images that we've gathered today, there was one of an injured teacher who was seen lying inside an ambulance. And I do want to share with you additional video footage that we have in. And this will be disturbing to see. This video of evacuation, verified by CNN, we see the students in their uniforms being evacuating the school. The video was blurred at the source. Students, again, in uniform, rushing to leave amid this school shooting that took place earlier today just outside Bangkok. And we are learning more about the school itself. Again, it's called the Debsirin Nantaburi School. It's located outside the Thai capital on a busy highway. It's made up of junior classes, senior classes. These are both boys and girls. As a student population of around 3,000, it's part of a wider and famous Debsirin public school network. Now, mass shootings like this, I do want to say, are rare in Thailand, but gun ownership is high in the country, especially compared to other countries in Southeast Asia. I want to share with you some research that we brought up. According to a survey that came out in 2017, more than 10 million civilians held firearms in Thailand. That's 15 guns for every 100 people. Earlier this year in February, there was a shooting at a school in southern Thailand. A teacher died. A student was wounded. And as for the latest outbreak of violence, you're looking at live video on your screen of the scene. Now it looks like this is earlier video from earlier today from just outside Bangkok. As for this latest outbreak of violence targeting a school outside Bangkok, we'll bring you more details as they come in. You're looking at live video there on your screen of emergency workers, wow, of the police force moving in, ascertaining the situation, responding in kind. Alex.
1: Yeah, a reminder just how different countries deal with guns in different ways. You brought up the stat about gun ownership there. In the United States, there are about 500 million guns, which is a 1.5 per amount of people here. So it's about 300 million people and about 500 million guns. Christy Lou Stout with us in Hong Kong. Thank you. The story in the United States right now is about jobs. The July jobs report will be released in the next few hours. Economists expect that the labor market will remain in what they call low hire, low fire mode. They're predicting more than 97,000 new jobs in July, which would be an uptick from the disappointing 50,000 new jobs in June. The unemployment rate is expected to stay flat at 4.2%, but the bulk of the new jobs will likely come from one sector, healthcare and social assistance. Ryan Patel is a senior fellow at Claremont Graduate University's Drucker School of Management. He's live in San Francisco. Ryan, of course, we don't know exactly what we're going to get until we get the numbers. But in terms of the expectation that the market is thinking about, what does that tell us and what does it mean?
4: Yeah, I mean, I think that the labor market is cooling, but not collapsing. So the economy is still creating opportunities, but hiring has clearly become more cautious as companies become more selective. And so I know the headline jobs number will get the attention, but I think the bigger story here is underneath that. Where companies are hiring, where they're pulling back, and what skills are employers looking at? And you mentioned we're seeing strengths in areas that are long-term needs. That includes healthcare, that's continue to be resilient, but the demand's driven by demographics, advanced manufacturing, infrastructure, skilled trades, specifically in cyber and cloud infrastructure. So what does that mean? Investments in technology and productivity, but also the traditional corporate hiring, like some of the entry-level office roles and recruiting, parts of the consumer-facing industry are the ones facing some of the headwinds.
1: Yeah, and you're talking about the entry-level jobs. It's not a great time to be a young person looking for work. I'm going to put up this headline from CNN.com up on the screen. What the lull in teen hiring this summer tells us about the jobs market ahead of Friday's job report. You're joining us from the Bay Area. You usually join us here on the set. Part of the reason you're there is because you've been at a conference talking to young people who are looking to get work. Talk about the broader trends you're seeing and some of what you're hearing from folks on the ground, especially in that age demographic.
4: Yeah, this is the most important workforce story, period, right? Entry-level jobs where people are building a foundation of their careers. And for decades, that has been the traditional path where you get your first job and learn basics and develop skills. But that's not occurring because companies are putting under pressure and fewer resources. And I think when you talk to the younger generation, that clear path that they are taught to be had is not there. And so for me and for part of telling the next generation is that as the environment continues to change with companies and new employees, they want people who can come in and use technology effectively, communicate well, and solve problems from day one. So I think the experience has to come everywhere, and if few people are getting that first opportunity, it creates a bigger workforce challenge over time, and that makes it harder for individuals coming from out of school to get on the ladder right away. And so I would say the biggest thing is don't just apply for jobs, understand where companies are investing, and focus on skills that make you more valuable, not just your credentials. And I think that's what people can help to try to enter that workforce.
1: And lastly, real quickly, mortgage rates just hit a new record high for the second week in a row, inching closer to 7%. Does the American dream no longer come with a home?
4: I think, I'm not going to bust your bubble, but I think the timeline has changed. I think young Americans still want to own a home, but it's not in the preview. The math does not make sense. It's not just the mortgage rates. It's the home prices, insurance costs, property talks. I can keep going down the list. Right. And that's what makes this to that degree. And so I believe there's a ripple effect to do this, but I think people are delaying buying homes. And I think that makes the impact. And I think the upward mobility and home ownership, they're not even thinking about it right now as they're trying to pay rent and keep up with that as well.
1: Yeah, the average first-time home buyer now is around 40 years old, which is certainly not the way it was a generation ago. Ryan Patel joining us live from the Bay Area. Ryan, thank you so much. Safe travels to you. Meta, speaking of the Bay Area, Bay Area-based company, is vowing to appeal a ruling in which it was ordered to pay $567 million into a fund to remedy its role in the youth mental health crisis. The New Mexico judge also ordered the social media giant to tighten its controls on children's accounts. This is the second time that Meta has been hit with a hefty penalty. Back in March, it was ordered to pay $375 million in damages after being found guilty of engaging in what was called unfair and deceptive trade practices. Meta issued a statement saying that it works hard to keep people safe on its platforms and that it will defend itself against claims that misrepresent the facts. The story is politics. In the coming hours, former U.S. Transportation Secretary Pete Buttigieg will headline a Democrats' unity rally in Detroit, Michigan. That event meant to highlight the huge stakes in the November midterms and get Michigan Democrats on the same page. That rally comes just days after the state's highly divisive Democratic Senate primary. Progressive former public health official Dr. Abdul El-Sayed narrowly defeating moderate Congress member Haley Stevens. Stevens joined me live last hour for her first cable news interview since the primary, and she said she's fully behind Dr. El-Sayed.
5: Everything that needed to be said in that primary was said, okay? Let's just be crystal clear. You know, we know where we agree, you know, on most things to beat Mike Rogers, to beat back corrupt MAGA, you know, Donald Trump already telling his lies, already out there doing, baseless attacks. And look, I am a Zionist Democrat in Michigan, and I'm still very much in this party. I am joyfully in this party. I know where my values are. Abdul and I, you know, talked all about these matters. And look, we need change. And I've been in Congress for 8 years trying to make change. I've had some successes. And Abdul's been on the outside doing some great work, yeah. I think. I mean, you know, he was health director. I mean, I'm proud of that effort of standing up, you know, for science. Abdul and I both agree that RFK Jr. should go, and Mike Rogers would vote to confirm him.
1: That was our conversation with Haley Stevens last hour. President Trump is complaining behind closed doors about public disclosures that U.S. munitions are dwindling after months of war with Iran. He says it makes the U.S. look weak as he seeks to project strength. While President Trump has vowed to go after those responsible for leaking the information, he's also publicly admitting that the U.S. is running low on some types of weapons.
6: We have certain types of munitions that are very powerful, that we have unlimited, virtual unlimited supply. We have others where it's a little bit tighter, and we're getting them in on a daily basis. As you know, our defense companies are building more plants right now than at any point in history. They're building plants for the Patriots, for the Tomahawks, for everything. But we have certain types of munitions, which are very, they may not be as accurate. They may not be, you know, they're not as elite.
1: CNN reported this week that the military has burned through nearly four-fifths of its THAAD missile inventory compared to pre-war numbers and roughly half of its Patriot interceptors since the start of the war. Joining me now live is CNN national security analyst and the director of the counterterrorism program at the Atlantic Council, Alex Pleatsis. Alex, welcome back.
7: Thanks for having me, Alex.
1: So you're the guy that talks to everybody and kind of knows the real deal, despite what's being reported publicly. So how big of an issue is this munitions issue? And is the U.S. really in a bad place?
7: We are in a bad place in relation to a couple of different types of munitions. So our interceptor missiles, both the Patriots and the THAADs, are running low. That leaked out, unfortunately, and so that obviously put the U.S. in a position of appearing weak in terms of the incoming missile attacks, which is why the Iranians are feeling a bit emboldened. And in general, there's a shortage of black powder. There's a shortage of a whole bunch of stuff. The president's correct in terms of the large defense companies building new plants and trying to increase production globally. But the problem is that takes some time to build out, and so in the short term, that still leaves a production capacity gap and the need to backfill those munitions. I mean, we've had several years of continuous like warfare that was not expected between Gaza, Ukraine, and now Iran. And there wasn't an expectation to have to transfer weapons, let alone expend all of those munitions. And so those projections for future requirements were based upon the U.S. needs, and it wasn't based upon three separate and distinct conflicts at the same time the U.S. was going to have to feed one way or the other.
1: But the president's point about this potentially being bad for national security to make us look weak, does he have a point there?
7: So it is bad. These leaks are out for a few reasons. They're meant to try to constrain, if the president believes that, people are doing it purposefully, it does appear that that's the case. And this is a politically motivated leak. The timing of that and the reason that you would do that is to kind of make it known that we have a shortage of inventory to sort of constrain the president and make it seem as though the strategy here was not working. And then but the problem is the adversary picks up on that, and so that becomes dangerous for U.S. forces in the region. So his frustration is palpable and understood. At the same time, the fact that we're in this position is also why the opposition is so upset.
1: Also in the region, Saudi Arabia says it is bracing for attacks on ports and airports by Iraqi militias working with Iran-backed Houthis. What does all that tell us about Iran's regional network and their capabilities?
7: So it points to a pattern of expanding aggression and hostility by the Iranians, which is very problematic to start with. So you have the Houthis in Yemen as one of the proxy groups, you have the Iraqi militias, then you also have other groups operating across the region. But in this particular case, there's been a cold proxy war in the background in Yemen for quite some time with the Saudis. There had been sort of a detente for a bit. But not that long ago, the airport was attacked by government forces in Yemen to prevent the Iranians from flying munitions and to resupply the Houthis. And that sort of kicked off hostilities again. And so reports had leaked, and we actually broke the news on your program, that we had found out that the Saudis had approved a pretty overwhelming response to the Houthis based on their activities and firing on Saudi ships in the Red Sea, trying to close off the Bab el-Mandeb. In response, we saw the Iraqi militias fire some drones in there. And that was after the Saudis gave the Iraqis a very clear warning that if they were to go after them, they being the militias, that the Saudis would have to respond in kind. And it's really awkward situation is that the Shia militias in Iraq are halfway quasi-state enterprises because they do get some funding from the Iraqi government because they actually served as the ground forces to go after ISIS when they were on the ground there. So it's this weird quasi-state enterprise. Yet they're launching missiles or they're launching drones rather at the Saudis. So at the moment, the message from the Iranians is clear that the Saudis, if you go after the Houthis in Yemen, we're going to respond not only for Yemen, but you're going to have a two-front war and you're going to have to deal with the Iraqi militias. And I believe that that emboldenment comes in part because they believe U.S. stockpiles are low and they'll have a hard time defending against that. So very precarious situation at the moment.
1: Alex Pleatsis, always breaking news on this program and always offering unique insights. Always appreciate it. Thank you. According to a Republican-led Senate panel, the man who guided the U.S. through the pandemic should face criminal charges ahead. Takeaways from that vote and from the new decree on birthright citizenship. Our political panel here to break it down live next.

0: Dr. Anthony Fauci's lawyer is blasting a Senate panel's recommendation that he be held in contempt of Congress as a, quote, crude political stunt and abuse of power. Dr. Fauci invoked his Fifth Amendment right against self-incrimination more than 100 times during a contentious hearing last week on the government's response to the COVID pandemic. That set up the contempt vote, which Republicans passed 8-7 along party lines. The vote would have normally gone to the full Senate, but in an unprecedented move, committee chairman Rand Paul said that he is taking the prosecution referral straight to the Justice Department.
1: The ordinary bill-making process, so it doesn't have to go to the House, doesn't have to be signed by the president, and really doesn't have to go before the Senate. There is some precedent for doing it that way, and it still may be done that way. But for now, we will hand-carry this over to the Attorney General. We will hand-carry this to the District Court here in Columbia, and we will, as a committee, we have voted the majority to refer this, so that will be accomplished today.
0: Let's bring back our political panel, Democratic strategist, political consultant Michael Trujillo, and Will O'Neill, chairman of the Orange County Republican Party. Will O'Neill, why does this matter? And why is this not a political stunt?
2: Well, let's go to the Fifth Amendment real quickly, because the attorney for Dr. Fauci owed it to his client to say, hey, you should invoke the Fifth. Fauci probably owed it to himself and his family to invoke the Fifth. But truly, at the end of the day, he owed it to the American public to make sure that he was given an accounting, because we really, as a nation, have not reconciled with all of the decisions and the loss of faith and trust in the institutions that came about with 2020. So Dr. Fauci owed a lot more to the American public than the Fifth Amendment. But of course, for his own personal reasons, I understand why he would do it.
0: So you think it was a smart legal strategy what he did? I mean, do you think that there's going to be any real charges coming here?
2: I don't know. I mean, the fact that we have this interplay of the pardon power, the pardon that was given to him on a blanket, but also refusing to talk about it. It's going to be a lot of legal experts think this is going to be an interesting one.
0: I mean, Michael Smirkanish on CNN made the argument that we should give him immunity so then he couldn't be prosecuted, but actually have him come and speak honestly, because there hasn't been an actual accounting of what happened with COVID. And we've just gotten more into our camps and not really dealt with this incredibly traumatic incident that is still being felt in American politics.
3: No, I agree. I think it's hard when you want to tell the truth and you want to sort of have an accounting of all this when you have the president and other folks saying we're going to, you know, throw Fauci in jail or we're going to prosecute him. I mean, how is this man supposed to sort of open up and be the transparent book that we want him to be when people, you know, are having pitchforks and wanting to do, you know, things like throw the book at him, essentially. So I agree with you. I just think it's we need that accounting and hopefully we get it.
0: I mean, this issue really animates people on the right. How do you think people on the left see all this with Fauci?
3: Well, you know, I think during COVID, we had a lot of our folks go down the YouTube rabbit hole and come out the other side a little bit different on how they feel about masks and how they feel about different conspiracy theories out there. I mean, look, I think Fauci is still an American hero. I think everything he did in the 80s and the 90s when Reagan was president, he's a true public servant. I think he was calling balls and strikes in real time and probably made a few mistakes, but we were in an unprecedented time. I don't know then where there was no playbook that we had, and the playbook that the President Obama wrote for this time was thrown out by President Trump.
0: A lot of Republicans don't say he's not.
2: Yeah, to be fair, though, I mean, when we're now seeing his diary coming out where he's saying privately things that he was absolutely contradicting publicly. I mean, we have an entire generation of kids that are really screwed up because of the way that states handled this. And to find out that he was in conversations with New York and California at the time they were closing schools, when he said, hey, I'm not recommending it, really bothers a lot of us.
0: Yeah, and there's such a lack of trust in the system anyways for so many different people, which is why we see this rise of extremism and people giving the middle finger to the establishment in both parties, because people do not trust the system, and that's not helped by all of this either. Let's talk about birthright citizenship for a moment. President Trump invoking two executive orders today, more narrowly tailored than the executive orders that were thrown out of the Supreme Court just 6 weeks ago. How do you see the politics of this?
3: Well, it's clear that he's getting a headline for his base. I think any elected official is always looking to constantly feed the base to show that they're moving the needle forward. I mean, these executive orders are very narrowly tailored. I don't think it's going to have any sort of great, huge impact. I wouldn't be shocked if they're immediately in court with a lawsuit either.
0: You talk to voters every day, especially on the right. How animating is this issue? And if it's not, what is the issue that's animating people the most?
2: It's pretty frustrating to a lot of people. This probably wouldn't be the number one issue people are going to be voting on, though. I mean, we're still talking about affordability all the time. Things are very expensive. And so the left is blaming the right because they control Washington. The right blames the left because they control a lot of the states like California and New York, where things are the absolute most expensive. But affordability will remain the most pressing issue. On this issue, though, I mean, on birthright citizenship, his original executive order was enormous. This one is pretty narrowly tailored, like Michael said. But I will say, you're going to hear a lot more now, I think, about the fraud that is birth tourism. And if you don't know about this, Google it, because even under the Biden administration, they were doing some pretty major prosecutions on people coming over from China and committing fraud in the process.
0: We've seen a lot of that, especially here in Southern California, where people are doing that. In terms of the issue of immigration, in some ways, because President Trump did such a good job in shutting down the border, has he kind of taken that issue somewhat off the table?
2: Well, he hasn't taken it off the table. I mean, it's still certainly an animating issue. But to your point, there have been so many self-deportations. There have been so many deportations. This last month saw the most ICE arrests ever, and you really didn't see ICE in the news very much at all during that process. Maybe that was because of a change in leadership at the DHS. But certainly you've seen this continue to be a major issue. But to your point, yeah, I mean, he has been successful closing down the border. It is not the animating issue it was in 2024.
0: Well, the Democrats say the work in the cities has been problematic.
3: Well, look, you know, when President Obama was around, they called him the deporter in chief. I think
0: nobody called Joe Biden that.
3: No one did, but there's a humane way to sort of take dangerous criminals off the street and deport them back to their home countries. And I think what Trump was doing was more flamboyant and more sort of in your face. And that's where he got in some trouble, at least politically. And so you're not having those same very confrontational battles with folks that aren't really committing crimes. And I think, you know, the mom and pop sort of folks, they're just playing by the rules to the extent they are and not being violent criminals. I think everyone agrees we want the violent criminals gone, and folks that are just trying to do right, you know, leave those folks alone.
0: It has been remarkable to see the different messaging since Greg Bovino and Kristi Noem left their roles. Michael, Will, thank you so much for coming in. Great to see both of you, as always. We want to give you an update right now in our breaking news, which is out of Thailand. The Royal Thai Police now say that three teachers and three students are dead. So that is bad news, an update, that number increasing. After a gunman opened fire at a school north of Bangkok, 15 others were wounded, two of them critically. We're looking now at live pictures in Thailand, where it's almost 12:30 in the afternoon, and there is a massive police presence on the scene. Well, it's been almost 1 year since the Trump administration began carrying out strikes on alleged drug boats. Still to come, CNN's Jake Tapper investigates who the Trump administration

0: This is CNN.
1: We're nearing the one-year mark since the Trump administration began its campaign against alleged drug boats carrying out military strikes on vessels in the Caribbean and the Pacific. In a new report, CNN's Jake Tapper is shedding more light on who the Trump administration is targeting and why.
2: They're murder victims.
3: That's Virginia Democratic Senator Tim Kaine's assessment of the Trump administration's campaign targeting people that the administration calls narco-terrorists. In a letter to the White House this week, Kaine accused the Pentagon of going far beyond its original goals in Operation Southern Spear and killing people who are, quote, entirely unaware that they are marked for execution. Operation Southern Spear, which began nearly a year ago, has killed 221.

0: 21 people and destroyed at least 66 vessels. But the results do not seem to have been effective. U.S. Customs and Border Protection data, analyzed by the think tank the Washington Office of Latin America, does not show a meaningful decrease in cocaine seizures. During the 10 months before the boat strikes began, CBP reported seizing more than 56,000 pounds of cocaine. During the 10 months following the beginning of the boat strikes, September 2025 through June 2026, CBP's reported seizures actually increased 2%. Fentanyl, which President Trump claims this operation is targeting, is largely produced in Mexico, not Venezuela or Colombia, according to the Drug Enforcement Agency. And CNN reporting shows military officials do not always know whom they're targeting, some of whom may even be innocent. Chad Joseph and Rishi Samaru were believed to have been killed in the October 14th strike last year. Their families are suing the Trump administration for wrongful death and extrajudicial killing. The complaint says, quote, Mr. Joseph and Mr. Samaru were not members of or affiliated with drug cartels. And Trinidad's government says there's no evidence drugs were on board. Chad and Rishi's families told ACLU attorney Jeffrey Stein they were fishing and doing farm work in Venezuela and boarded a boat to get home to Trinidad.
1: Rishi wanted to come home to help care for his elderly mother who had fallen ill. Chad wanted to come home to see his wife and three young children.
0: In response to our request for comment on this lawsuit, the White House said, quote, all of these decisive strikes have been against designated narco-terrorists bringing deadly poison to our shores. But they have provided absolutely no evidence to back up any of the strikes. Which is not to say everyone on these boats had nothing to do with the drug trade. Some were clearly fishermen trying to make extra money. We sat down with two investigative journalists who have looked into who is being killed. They uncovered the stories of 19 of the dead.
2: Many of them are reporting shows are somehow involved in drug trafficking business, in drug transportation business, in very low levels of the chain.
0: Journalist Lorena Melendez told us one of the stories really stuck with her.
3: The case of Juan Carlos. He was a bus driver, and he bought his bus damaged, and he couldn't repair it. He said, I have to do bad things, so he traveled to Trinidad.
0: Juan Carlos's wife told the journalistic consortium El Clip she did not want him to get on the boat, but he insisted.
4: I'm leaving. I can't take it anymore. What desperation. I'm leaving to live or die, but I'm leaving. That's how he told me.
0: She also remembered the moment she knew he'd been killed.
4: But since I'm making empanadas here, the phone is ringing too much. When I see an international call, I say no. Something has happened. Something happened to Juan Carlos. The mistake was seeing the video they sent me, where they were blowing up boats.
0: Juan Carlos was believed to have been killed in the October 3rd strike. He leaves behind three children and a grandchild, according to El Clip. Does that sound to you like a narco-terrorist? Another victim was a fixture of his community. Here's investigative journalist Jose Luis Peña-Redonda.
2: I think about a Venezuelan guy called, his nickname was Ichirilo. I managed to speak to people who knew him very well. One of them told me, just tell everyone he was a super nice guy.
0: Eduard Jamie, or Pichirilo, was a beloved local athlete. A family member tells El Clip he was also on the boat that was blown up on October 14th. None of these individuals seem to have even been mid-level drug traffickers. At worst, they seem like couriers. Remember when the U.S. struck what Trump called a drug submarine? There were two survivors. The U.S. military held them, then released them to their home countries, again, raising questions about whether the Trump administration knew who they were targeting. Andres Tufina Chila was one of those two men. His sister told CNN he was not a criminal. Last month, the Los Angeles Times followed the stories of eight fishermen from Mexico who vanished after the February 16th U.S. strikes. Quote, the men sometimes earned extra cash by transporting gasoline to the high seas, where they would refill speedboats ferrying cocaine from South America. They were all killed. A mass was held for the men at sea a few days later. This video provided by the LA Times shows mourners drinking beer and singing songs. There are many more of these stories from Mexico, Venezuela, Ecuador, Colombia, and Trinidad and Tobago. Maybe couriers caught in the crosshairs of the Trump administration's so far fruitless quest to end drug trafficking, often going after the lowest on the chain. Men who felt they had no other choice and were executed by the United States.
5: We asked the Pentagon if they knew precisely whom they were killing. They maintain, quote, targeting decisions are deliberate, based on comprehensive assessments and reviewed through established processes. Every narco-terrorist killed in Department of War operations was an affiliated member of a designated terrorist organization actively transporting illicit material, unquote. We asked for any evidence to prove that, and they did not provide any. U.S. Democratic Senator Tim Kaine has seen the classified information, and he says that the Trump administration is, quote, lying. The ending of Southern Spear will make way for an 18-country collaboration to go after drug traffickers. Alex?
6: Jake Tapper in Washington. Jake, thank you. Now back to our breaking news out of Thailand. A live picture from there. The Royal Thai Police say three teachers, three students are dead after a gunman opened fire at a school. This is north of Bangkok. More than a dozen others wounded. We're getting some more details from inside that school, including reports that students were sobbing under their desks. Then we saw some video of them fleeing the scene in fear after this shooting. We also learned that a single handgun was found by authorities there and multiple rounds of ammo scattered around the scene. That investigation is going to be happening for some time in Thailand. Stay with CNN for the latest on that. Thanks for watching. The story is for international viewers. World Sport is next. For our viewers in North America, I'll be right back with the latest on the future of Max Miller's reelection bid.

0: Hello and welcome to CNN World Sport. I'm Don Riddell in Atlanta, and the big story today remains the fallout from FIFA's aborted plan to sell off parts of the World Cup. Over the last few weeks, world football has been jolted by one seismic shock after another, and some cracks might prove to be just irreparable. On Thursday, European football's governing body, UEFA, suggested that the 55 nations under its umbrella could still boycott FIFA tournaments because, they say, FIFA has not addressed their concerns. UEFA's statement was issued a day after top officials at FIFA threw their support behind their embattled president, Gianni Infantino. It read, quote, UEFA's associations were very clear about the conditions attached to the non-participation in FIFA competitions. First, the proposals to sell off the major competitions had to be withdrawn. And secondly, assurances have to be made that such attempts to disfigure the game in this way will never be made again. These conditions have not been met. In addition, UEFA made it abundantly clear in its statement on Saturday that it has lost confidence in Gianni Infantino's presidency. That position holds. Yesterday's announcement that some people employed by the FIFA president and whose careers depend on his favour agree with him changes nothing. While Infantino remains in charge, hoping to win March's election for a fourth term as president of FIFA, the organization did admit to making some mistakes with their controversial plan. But so divisive was that plan and the way it was presented that just scrapping it isn't enough for UEFA, nor is it enough for the professional players' union, FIFPro, who say, quote, that is not merely a governance failure. It is a profound abuse of presidential power. The withdrawal of FFE prevented an irreversible decision. It did not restore the confidence that made such a proposal possible in the first place. That confidence has now been fundamentally broken. It cannot be rebuilt through carefully drafted statements, internal reviews, or promises to improve processes. Nor can it be restored simply by announcing governance and structural reforms that should always have existed. FIFPro is not calling for Infantino's removal, but they have laid out a series of demands calling on FIFA to reform. Earlier, sports broadcaster Ben Jacobs joined our Patrick Snell to put these developments into context and explain whether or not Mr. Infantino is in any real jeopardy.
1: Well, I think Gianni Infantino has done what we expected, which is he intends to fight on. And what helps him is this letter that was sent to both the FIFA vice presidents and the FIFA council, essentially stating that after these crisis talks in Morocco, those that attended back Gianni Infantino, most notably Matthias Grafstrom, the general secretary, because he was the individual that wrote that internal memo to FIFA saying that the FIFA Forward Enterprise privatization plans were ones that he didn't support. And the feeling was after that memo that maybe Infantino's most senior aides and allies were turning against him. Now we have this kind of collective letter. It's no longer just Infantino putting things out there on his social feed. It is a collective, seemingly, position from some of FIFA's most senior leaders as Infantino vows to fight on. And what it appears he's done is optically shown a bit more unity. There was a photograph of him and Grafstrom at the Women's African Cup of Nations, also in Rabat yesterday. Both of them were smiling and had their thumbs up at the game. But of course, there's a few counterpoints here. The first is that the unity for Infantino based on the letter only came from those in attendance. Kevin Lamore, the COO, wasn't there. He said he felt deceived by Infantino. Carlos Cordero, his most senior advisor, has already quit. And he was the one that years back was in the Oval Office with Infantino and Donald Trump. Arsene Wenger's statement still remains as well. Jill Ellis hasn't spoken yet. And we still have ultimately this complicated issue coming down to one simple thing, and that's votes. And if Gianni Infantino privately thinks he can hold on to 106 or more, he'll stand and he'll expect to win. And now the ball is back in UEFA and CONCACAF's court as to whether or not between now and November the 18th, they're going to put a contender up against Gianni Infantino. And should they do so, it will probably be because that candidate thinks that they've got 106 votes. If they don't, then Infantino's tactic will have proven quite smart because he's called UEFA's bluff. He's put the ball back in in their court. And now we have to wait and see whether some of the threats from those that are anti-Infantino follow through.
2: Yeah, it's going to be significant to see what exactly happens because we've got the FIFA presidential election slated for March of next year. To your point, though, is there a viable candidate? Is there someone who genuinely could take on Infantino if it came down to that and prevail?
1: Victor Montagliani is the serious contender, but he's up for CONCACAF election next year and you can't do both. So he will have to decide whether or not he wants to, at the moment, go head to head with Gianni Infantino. And I think the reason why nobody's come forwards is because, again, UEFA's position and CONCACAF backing that up has been to kind of threat, go gung-ho on boycotting FIFA competitions, including the Men and Women's World Cups, to see whether Gianni Infantino quits, threaten to bring all of FIFA to a gridlock by not participating in key meetings or votes. And then next week, you've got Alexander Šefčovič, the UEFA president, meeting Nasser Al-Khelaifi, who runs the body that looks after over 850 European clubs. And when they speak, Šefčovič is going to ask Al-Khelaifi to remove support from the 2029 Club World Cup, which doesn't yet have a location or a funding model. And there's still a big sticking point from the 2025 Club World Cup over solidarity payments that haven't yet filtered down. So there are weapons at UEFA in particular's disposal. And yet right now, Gianni Infantino can feel in a stronger position because nobody's come out the woodwork. And if Montagliani is to change that, he'll want to know that all 55 UEFA members plus the 35 CONCACAF members from his own confederation are going to back him, because then you start with 90 votes and only need 16 more to win the election. The last thing, in my opinion, some of these big names want to do is go head-to-head against Gianni Infantino and lose. For Nasser Al-Khelaifi, if he stands, he has to give up PSG and the broadcaster BN Sports and leave the federation representing all of those European clubs. So basically, no one wants to challenge Infantino until they can be sure that they're going to win. And Infantino doesn't want to resign unless he's sure he's going to lose. And that's why, despite all these twists and turns and complications that make it quite a challenging story to cover, it ultimately comes down to those votes.
3: Fascinating stuff. Great insight there. OK, we will take you to Chile next, where the World Cup star goalie Virginia is embarking on a new challenge. He's the number 29 at Colo Colo. That's because he now has 29 million Instagram followers after his ascension from obscurity to superstardom.

0: Bezos and the New Space Race on CNN.
1: You know, most successful football players make it big in the early stage of their careers when they're younger, faster and healthier and fitter. Almost never do you hear of somebody breaking out on their World Cup debut at the age of 40. Cape Verde's goalkeeper Virginia became one of the feel-good stories at the World Cup this summer, and now the journeyman stopper has been rewarded with his first big contract at Colo-Colo in Chile. More than 20,000 fans turned out to see him in his first training session with his new team this week. CNN Espanol's Chris Ulloa was there to see it.
2: The Virginia frenzy continues. The four-year-old goalkeeper from Cape Verde, Josimar Jose Eura Diaz, better known as Virginia, has been presented officially to thousands of people here in the Estadio Monumental, the official Colo-Colo Stadium. And I'm going to show you right away in the images of my cameraman, Jose Vasquez, all of the people that has gathered around in this place to give Virginia a proper welcome. The official Colo-Colo Stadium where we are also has a very special moment. And the highlight, of course, this moment came directly from the sky. It was the moment where Virginia received his jersey with his nickname, Virginia, directly from the sky in the hands of the national paratrooper, Sebastian Alvarez. Virginia, of course, had many words to all of his fans. He said he's going to do his best in the national championship and also had very special words for all of the kids that were in this place. What else did Virginia have to say? Let's take a listen.
3: I wasn't expecting that. I'm very grateful. Grateful for everything, grateful for the opportunity from Colo-Colo, for the chance to play here, and once again, thank you very much to everyone.
2: With this event, Virginia is now officially part of the Colo-Colo team and is expected to debut in a match in the next weeks. For CNN, Christopher Ulloa, Santiago, Chile.
1: Thank you, Christopher, and good luck, Virginia. That is it for this edition of World Sport. Thanks for your company. I'm Don Riddell in Atlanta. Hope to see you again soon.

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2: Welcome to CNN. I'm Ben Hunt. We begin this hour with breaking news of a deadly school shooting just north of Bangkok, Thailand. The Royal Thai Police say 6 people were killed, 3 teachers and 3 students. We bring you live pictures there. 15 people were wounded, 2 of them critically. Authorities say a student opened fire at a secondary school. Thailand's Central Investigation Bureau told CNN that the situation is now under control. That is the moment that students inside the school were taking shelter under their desks while gunshots can be heard in the background. CNN's Christy Lustap is covering developments for us from Hong Kong and joins us live. Good to see you, Christy, even under these circumstances. What more have you learned about this school shooting in Thailand?
3: Ben, a terrifying outburst of violence has targeted students and teachers in Thailand. Earlier today, a student opened fire at a school located just north of Bangkok. And according to Thai police, there are multiple fatalities. 6 people are dead, including 3 students and 3 teachers, 15 wounded, 2 critically. We also learned that the suspected gunman is alive. And according to Thai police, they say that the situation, quote, is under control. You're looking at video of the aftermath of the scenes outside the school after the shooting. We know that emergency workers, Thai police, members of the community gathered there. We also saw video, an image there, that's a teacher on a stretcher and an ambulance, one of the casualties in this outburst of violence. I want to show you in this next video scenes of evacuation. In this video, you see students from the school, boys and girls, rushing to exit the halls of their school amidst this school shooting. Absolutely chilling to watch. This is a high school, junior and senior students. Again, these are boys and girls rushing to leave. And we also have a new photo to share with you, this from Thai police. It's a chilling image of the gun that is believed to have been used in this shooting. You see it there on your screen. This was an image provided to CNN by Thai police. It's a handgun, as you can see there, along with several rounds of ammunition just scattered there on the floor. Now, this next video is very disturbing to watch alongside everything we've been collecting and sharing with you this day. In this video, you will see the students sheltering in place, and they are cowering under their desks amid a live school shooting. You can hear the gunfire, and you can also hear the whimpering of the students. Let's just pause, take a beat, watch and listen. Learning more about this school. This is the Debsirin Nonthaburi School, located just outside Bangkok. It's on a busy highway. It's about student population of about 3,000 students. It's part of a well-known and famous wider network of public schools. And school shootings, mass shootings like this, are rare in Thailand. But Thailand, compared to its other neighbors in Southeast Asia, has very high rates of gun ownership. In fact, according to a 2017 survey, we learned some 10 million civilians in Thailand have access to handguns, to firearms. That's about, 15 guns for every 100 people. And earlier this year, there was a deadly shooting at a school in southern Thailand. One teacher was killed, a student was wounded. But in this latest shooting, there are a number of fatalities, 6 in total. 3 teachers are dead. 3 students are dead from a school shooting that took place earlier today, Friday, just outside Bangkok. We will continue to monitor the situation for you. Ben.
2: Can you tell us a bit more about how the community is now reacting to this horrific act of violence?
3: Yeah, we have been having our crew on the ground in Bangkok and also monitoring social media just to see how the community is trying to cope with the senseless act of violence that has taken hold here. There was one comment that I noticed, our team noticed, it was on Facebook, saying this, quote, "I just passed by the school. I saw people running around, a chaotic mess. What is going on?" And we know that local NGOs, nonprofit organizations, they have been mobilizing in addition to the Thai police force and emergency workers. One group called the Po Tek Tung Foundation, they immediately sent a team of volunteers to the school to provide first aid, to provide CPR, to provide assistance, and also vehicles to rush the injured, to rush the wounded to hospital. So another example there of just a community coming together, neighbors helping neighbors in the wake of such horrific violence. Ben.
2: All right, Christy, thank you for that. And please bring us the latest as you do get it. Thank you. President Trump is complaining behind closed doors about public disclosures that U.S. munitions are dwindling after months of war with Iran. He says it makes the U.S. look weak as he seeks to project some strength. CNN reported this week the military has burned through nearly 80% of its THAAD missile inventory compared to pre-war numbers and roughly half of its Patriot interceptors since the start of the war. But President Trump says he is not worried.
0: We have certain types of munitions that are very powerful, that we have unlimited, virtual unlimited supply. We have others where it's a little bit tighter. We have certain types of munitions, which are very, they may not be as accurate. They may not be, you know, they're not as elite. We have elite too, but we're watching that very closely. But we have certain types which are very powerful and very good. And we have an unlimited supply, and so we're in great shape. But with that being said, we always want more. We have to have more. We have other things maybe come up. You maybe come up and maybe don't come up. Hopefully nothing else does come up. But we're in very good shape. We have literally massive amounts of ammunition.
2: Washington and Tehran are giving sharply conflicting accounts of whether talks to reopen the Strait of Hormuz were actually taking place. And amid the uncertainty, Iran's top negotiator is criticizing President Trump. Iran's parliament speaker on social media says, quote, massive attack coming. Wait, never mind. They want to negotiate. That is theater diplomacy on loop, he writes, referring to Mr. Trump's statements in recent weeks. Meanwhile, Iran-backed groups are reportedly ramping up efforts to target U.S. partners in the Gulf region. Saudi Arabia is bracing for attacks by Houthis in Yemen and Iraqi militias under the guidance of Iran's Islamic Revolutionary Guard Corps. Joining me now from Riyadh is Greg Karlstrom, Middle East correspondent for The Economist. Good to see you, sir. President Trump is now acknowledging that some U.S. weapons are tighter while insisting that America has plenty of other tools to use. Does all of this change Iran's plans at all?
4: I think even before the war started, people anticipated that the U.S. Would get to this point. I mean, there's two particular categories of munitions that seem to be running down. One is air defense interceptors, the things that America uses to shoot down Iranian missiles. And we've seen over the past few weeks evidence that those stockpiles are running down because it seems as if in Jordan, Bahrain, Kuwait, places around the region where American bases have been attacked, the U.S. is not trying now to shoot down every Iranian missile. They're letting some of them through if they're not expected to cause serious damage or loss of life, which is obviously a way to husband scarce supplies of interceptors. So no doubt the Iranians know this, and they're aware that they can now get more missiles through America's air defenses. The other thing that's running down is what's often called standoff munitions. These are missiles that you fire, not drop directly overhead from a jet, but you fire them from a distance from outside Iran's airspace if you're carrying out a strike in Iran. And it seems as if the U.S. has been using more of those because it doesn't want to take the risk of flying fighter jets or bombers directly into Iranian territory, which suggests that the U.S. is still somewhat risk-averse in how it's prosecuting this war. Trump is right that there's still a large stockpile of more conventional bombs that you drop from Iranian territory, but it seems as if they don't want to use those because, again, they don't want to fly through Iranian airspace, despite their claims for months now that Iran's air defenses have been knocked out.
2: Now, help me out with this one, because the public messaging couldn't be more different. President Trump says that talks are progressing, but Tehran says there are no direct talks. So what's actually happening here?
4: Right. It's been another one of these weeks where we've been hearing since Sunday that a deal is supposedly imminent. And here we are on Friday, and there still hasn't been a deal. The talks that are taking place, they're not between the U.S. and Iran right now. They are between Oman, the Persian Gulf state of Oman, and the Iranians. And Oman is the one that is trying to push a compromise arrangement. around traffic in the Strait of Hormuz. Iran hasn't agreed to that yet. Why haven't they agreed? I mean, there are two schools of thought. There's an argument coming from some people in Tehran that the regime just wants to drag this out. They're happy to keep the Strait of Hormuz closed for a while because they think that will add further pressure on the U.S. to make concessions elsewhere, to lift its naval blockade, to lift sanctions on Iranian oil exports. The problem with that theory, I think, is it's not really working yet. If you look at where oil prices are, they're in the low 80s. That's higher than before the war, but it's not catastrophic. And so that oil price, the main tool that Iran has for putting pressure on Donald Trump, it's not putting enough pressure on him yet. And so I tend to believe the other argument around why there hasn't been a deal yet, which is that there is still disagreement in Iran over a possible deal. We've heard the foreign minister, other mediators endorse this Omani compromise proposal around Hormuz. But the Revolutionary Guard, which is the key decision maker in Tehran, hasn't agreed to it yet. We haven't heard anything from the Supreme Leader. So I think there is some disagreement within the regime over whether to accept this deal or whether to go back and demand additional concessions.
2: Can you tell us a bit more about that very critical strait, the Strait of Hormuz, and what that potential deal could include? What some of the restrictions we're hearing about?
4: Before the war, ships going through the strait mostly went through the center of it. It was Omani territorial waters in the middle of the Strait of Hormuz. That's where the water is deepest, and so it's easiest for tankers and other big ships to navigate. What's being discussed now are essentially new lanes, new routes through the strait. So you would have an inbound lane which goes west into the Persian Gulf. That would go through Iran's territorial waters, and so Iran would effectively have some veto power over what ships were able to use it. And then the outbound lane going east into the Indian Ocean, that would go through Omani territory. So they would essentially divide up control over the strait. For the moment, it doesn't seem that Iran is going to insist on tolls. That's not part of the agreement. There wouldn't be mandatory tolls for ships going through the strait. So at least the negotiators seem to be a bit flexible on that point. But they are insisting that at least the inbound lane goes through their territory, which would give them the ability to say which ships were allowed to enter and which ships were not.
2: Okay, we'll leave it there for now. Greg Karlstrom, awesome insight. Thank you so much for that. I appreciate it.
4: Thank you.
2: The U.S. State Department says a third round of peace talks between Israel and Lebanon was, quote, productive. The U.S. says the two sides are now a lot closer on next steps to expand the so-called pilot zone process, which calls for Israeli forces to withdraw from southern Lebanon and give control of the area to Lebanon's military. The talks come as the Israeli military has now ramped up strikes on Iran-backed Hezbollah in Lebanon over the past few days. That includes new airstrikes on Thursday. Israel has accused Hezbollah of violating a ceasefire deal. Meanwhile, Lebanon's prime minister also held parallel talks with the British government on efforts to stop the fighting in the region. CNN's Nada Bashir reports on how the renewed hostilities are affecting civilians as they try to rebuild their lives amid all of this ongoing conflict.
5: Clearing the debris of a home now turned to rubble, the result of a months-long Israeli military assault on southern Lebanon. When the shelling started, my family fled, Abu Ali says. And when I returned, everything was destroyed. His family fled the village of Zolta, which overlooks the Litani River, in February, and have only now been able to return following the withdrawal of Israeli forces. Inside what remains of their home, the remnants of this war lay scattered. Israeli bullets, he tells us. Walls completely blown out. Bullet holes above where his grandchildren once slept. We want calm. We want security. We want a state, he says. We want to be protected by the military. We don't want to fight. But if Israel attacks us, we will attack them. Abu Ali is far from alone, among the more than a million people displaced from their homes by the war in Lebanon. Issam Hashem says he and his family of four returned to their village as soon as the military gave them the all clear, after months spent sheltering in a school in Beirut. Take a look at this scene, the destruction. The Israelis were sleeping here in this room, Issam says, They even left behind their food and water. Through shattered glass and concrete, Hisam takes us to what was his children's bedroom. Out in the distance, he says, Israeli tanks are still positioned. You can see them right in front of us, just a few hundred meters away, he says. Across Zoutar, the scars of this deadly conflict remain. Homes left crumbling, neighborhoods deserted. This monastery, now bullet-ridden and desecrated. The scale of the destruction here is reflected across southern Lebanon, and the recovery process could take years. While members of this community work to rebuild homes and restore critical infrastructure, some wounds are more difficult to heal. Many have lost their livelihoods. Most of the residents here depend on agriculture. There was a harvest season right before the war started. People fled and left it behind. Abd Azzeddin, the mayor of West Zoutar, says, I believe there is a big percentage of farms that are not fit for farming anymore due to shelling and airstrikes. For many, this is not the first time they have been forced to flee their homes, nor the first time they have returned to find utter destruction. Locals here know just how fragile a ceasefire can be and how quickly everything can change. And while some say they are putting their trust in the Lebanese army to protect them, others say they remain faithful in their support for another military force, Hezbollah. The Iran-backed political and military group has long dominated in the south. I'm proud that my husband, a fighter who defended his land, was martyred in his village. Israr Srur, a mother and now widow, tells us. She and her children fled the border village of Tayr Harfa in October 2023, their community coming under intense Israeli bombardment after Hezbollah launched a series of attacks on Israel in solidarity with the people of Gaza. War with Israel, she says, has impacted generations of her family, no stranger to Israeli occupations of the past. They killed my grandfather. My father was a prisoner of war, she says. All my uncles were tortured. My entire village suffered. Now, Isra says, she is determined to carry on the struggle. Eventually, we will return to our village. And if we don't, then our children will return. And if they don't, our grandchildren will. Neda Bashir, CNN, in London.
2: In a rare move, prosecutors have charged an Israeli settler with reckless manslaughter. It was for the killing of a Palestinian activist last year. Odeh Hafalin was a prominent voice speaking out against settler violence, and he was involved in the Oscar-winning film No Other Land. He was also a father of three. This is video from his altercation with Israeli settler Inon Levy. He was later seen firing a single shot. According to an Israeli human rights group, this marks the first time since the October 7th terror attacks that an Israeli has been indicted for killing a Palestinian in the West Bank. Relentless heat and drought are punishing Europe's most vital rivers. The Danube has fallen to record lows, and that's causing an energy crisis in Hungary. It is forcing a nuclear power plant that supplies nearly half of the country with electricity to operate at roughly 10% of capacity. The Rhine River is also at a critical low. It's a key artery for everything from food and minerals to coal and oil. Ships have reduced their loads by up to 80% to avoid running aground. That is disrupting supply chains and raising shipping costs too. Prosecutors in Washington state say a man has admitted to starting one of the three devastating fires that crews continue to battle near Spokane. Court documents show Aaron Farinacci confessed to setting more than two dozen fires since last year. He's currently facing five counts of first-degree arson. Meanwhile, crews fighting the fires in Washington are preparing for conditions to worsen, as strong winds and soaring temperatures are expected to arrive in the coming hours. Fire alerts have been issued for many western states. The worst may be over, but the fallout from a migrant crisis still lingers in the Spanish city of Ceuta. Still ahead, police chasing migrants still in the city as officials wonder what to do with unaccompanied minors. Plus, anger in Argentina over legislation that changes the rules on land and property ownership too. This all led to fiery protests in Buenos Aires. That story after the break. See you in a moment.

0: is CNN.
1: Police fired rubber bullets and tear gas during protests in Buenos Aires and Argentina on Thursday. They also used water cannons against demonstrators who were angry over controversial land and property reforms. Critics include unions, social organizations, and war veterans. They say the legislation allows foreign entities to purchase too much Argentine property and would allow the government to sell off national sovereignty. Aid groups say resources are running out in Ceuta following a massive flood of migrants from Morocco. Officials say up to 5,000 of them are still in the Spanish enclave, out of about 72,000 who stormed across the border last week. The city's mayor now says the death toll from the migrant rush has reached 100 people. Hundreds of those still in Ceuta are unaccompanied minors who cannot be quickly deported back to Morocco. And local leaders say the city is trying to transfer them to mainland Spain. The migrants cross the border hoping for a better life in Europe. One of them says all they want is a fair chance.
2: We want to go to Spain because we heard you have a king under whom no one is wronged. In Morocco, we suffer corruption in administration and justice, and at the level of health and education. We suffer in these four sectors. We want to work hard, we have young energy, and we have capacity, you know? And we want to develop our second country and make progress, you know? And boost your economy. This is our intention.
1: For more, we're joined from Barcelona by Tony Perez, a director at Save the Children Catalonia. Thank you for being with us, sir. We have heard A Group Save, they're running out of resources in Ceuta. What are your most urgent needs right now? And what does the situation actually look like on the ground?
3: Good morning. Actually, the situation is bad, and we are listening to the government authorities, you know, but we as a Save the Children are mostly focused on the children, because the children around 1,000, some sources, 5,000 other sources, cannot be returning to the original country. They must be identified by authorities and given the special protection given to children.
1: Many of these children crossed believing that Europe would offer them safety or opportunity. What are they telling you now about why they decided to leave Morocco? And how much do they actually understand the risks?
3: Well, the situation of the drought in Morocco has been reflected during the past days because of the unemployment, because of the lack of education and so on. But we do not enter into the political analysis of that. The most urgent thing for us is that many thousands of children cross the border, and they deserve, they need this special protection. They cannot be treated as adults. And a Spanish government, as Moroccan government, has to be attached to the international legislation. Then what we claim from Save the Children is to identify and protect the most vulnerable, especially because some of them could be exposed to trauma, to exploitation or abuse. And at this point, we would like to focus on the special protection for girls. We heard that about 110 girls are already into educational facilities. That's very positive, but we should pay special attention to girls because in this kind of emergencies, they are at maximum risk of trafficking and sexual exploitation, for example.
1: There are still major questions over why this surge even happened in the first place. What has your organization been hearing about why there was such a sudden rush?
3: Sorry, I missed the question.
1: Why was there such a sudden rush? What has your organization been hearing?
3: Well, as I said, we are not into the politics. We are in operational missions within Canary Island or Ceuta yeah, the 2021, where the first rush came. We were there with the government, just helping them, leading the response with them. And we are also in Melilla, that is another Spanish city in Northern Africa ruled by Spain. We are monitoring constantly the situation. We are working with children through the usual mechanism, intercultural mediator, translator, special aid given. And we are monitoring the whole southern border for the past decade. Mm. And this has been the biggest of the rushes and the inequity. Mm. You know, it's a big difference between Africa and Europe.
1: I want to talk a bit more about the immediate risk to some of these children. What are you most worried about over the next few days for these children?

0: said, focusing on girls. Those are the main concerns during the oncoming days. We are also receiving some news that there are still children hiding into the bars, into the rocks at the sea coastline, and so on. Then the government authorities plus the police are trying to reach all those children to, after that, screening appropriately. And the third step will be distribute along the different autonomous communities in Spain. Is what we claiming also from here, that the rest of the autonomous governments of Spain receive in the better condition to all these children, because at the very end, they are children first than migrants.
1: Well, please keep us updated with the latest, Tony, as you get it. I'm sure we'll be speaking again very soon, but thank you for now.
0: Thank you very much to you.
1: An Afghan boxer made a new court appearance in Greece on Thursday as he faces accusations of killing a female aid worker. Police believe that this video shows the suspect wheeling a suitcase in which he put the victim's body before dumping it at a construction site in Athens last month. He has been charged with intentional homicide, robbery, and firearms offences. He denies the homicide charge, and he claims the Scottish woman was already dead when he found her, before he allegedly panicked and decided to remove the body. Alinda Labrapulu has the details for us.
2: It really is a horrific story. It's also a very unusual story because, as you can understand, it involves a suitcase in the middle of Athens. This construction site was in a very central location in Athens and was found in the middle of the summer, containing a person on top of that. And then the news broke that this was an aid worker, that it was a foreign national, a British aid worker, the Elizabeth Ross. So police and Interpol got on the case, and more information started emerging. Some of the most significant facts are that the phone of the woman continued to work for days, it seems, after her death. So it only stopped when her body was found, and it contained messages sent to friends and family saying that she needed time for herself, she needed to be away from people. So basically pushing people back. So her death remains unknown. Also, money was being drawn from her bank account, and police told us that the amount that was drawn was about 10,000 euros until, again, the murder was discovered. Police started an investigation. CCTV footage emerged showing a man wheeling a large suitcase in the area. It is a man who was then identified as the suspect, the Afghan 26-year-old. And the other lead that police got was from the man's wife, who went to police and actually testified, saying, well, on the night of the 15th, her husband was missing from home. And they have a tracker app, and the tracker app showed that he was in the flat of this woman, the aid worker that was then found dead. In the beginning, she did not confront him, but started thinking about it once they found the body. This was a person that was known to both of them. It was another aid worker, and all of them had worked together in the past. So this led to the man's arrest on Sunday. And to where we are today, the man is now pending trial.
1: Dr. Anthony Fauci became a U.S. household name during the pandemic and was even honored by President Trump. But now, some Republicans believe that he should face charges. We'll have the details for you after this break.

0: This is CNN.
1: Let's go back to our breaking news of a deadly school shooting in Thailand. Thai police say a student opened fire earlier at a secondary school just north of Bangkok. Six people were killed, three teachers and three students. 15 people were wounded, two of them critically. Thailand's Central Investigation Bureau told CNN the situation is now under control. Early reports said the shooter had killed himself, but our Christy Lou Stout told us earlier at the top of the hour that the shooter is still alive. We'll have more details as they do become available. Let's go live now to Carla Cripps, CNN Travel Senior Digital Producer, who is live at the scene north of Bangkok for us. Thank you for being with us. What are you learning about the school shooting now? What can you tell us?
2: Well, as you said, we're about just a few kilometers north of Bangkok here. It's a school in a province called Nonthaburi. There's about 3,000 students here. Unfortunately, six casualties, including three students and three teacher and more than a dozen wounded. We're hearing that everything started after 10 a.m. this morning. I'm here now at the school. Now things have slowed down. Ambulances are still coming in and out, though. It's really a surreal feeling here at the school now. I have to say, I have a personal connection. My son goes to this school. Fortunately for me, he's competing in Japan this week, so he wasn't here. But it's been tough. I've seen in the parent groups this morning since after 10 a.m., just the panic going around. It's hard. I will say my son, right before he competed today, he told me one of his favorite guidance counselors was among those who were killed. So it's quite surreal for me at the moment, I have to say.
1: Can you just tell us a bit more about what other parents are saying? I mean, you're live there for us at the scene. It must be absolutely awful for you to be there, even just seeing this school in these circumstances.
2: Yes, as you'd imagine, it's just panic, especially those hours of uncertainty. There was just a lot of what's happening. Can you update us? Parents were advised not to come to the school. So it's just very tense, those moments waiting. Just now, you know, at the school here, we're still seeing students around, parents coming in and comforting them. It's a really sad atmosphere.
1: And where were you when you first heard about this? How did you hear about this happening?
2: I was actually at home doing my regular work for CNN online, and my son called me from Japan in a panic, telling me that he'd heard there was a shooting at his school. The kids were told to lock down in their classrooms, and he obviously was very upset. His friends are here, all of his teachers. So of course, it's been terrible for everyone. I'm not sure what the outcome would be in that. And now that things are calm, it's all the pieces are coming together. It's my son heard his friend's brother is in the hospital right now. He's among the injured. So the stories are coming out. It's heartbreaking. When you work in the media, you hear about these stories all the time, and you really don't expect it to hit this close to home.
1: And we are so sorry that you are going through this. It's absolutely awful to hear about. Can you just tell us a bit more about the police presence as well? What was...
2: Apologies, sir.
1: It's okay. If you could just hear me there, what was the police presence like? What is it like on the scene, and what was the security response like when this all started to happen?
2: Sorry, I'm back now.
1: Carla, if you can hear me, what was the security response like when this all started to happen? I think we're just losing Carla there, but we will try and bring you the latest as we do get it. That was Carla Cripps reporting for us in Thailand. Onwards, Dr. Anthony Fauci's lawyer is blasting a Senate panel's recommendation that he be held in contempt of Congress as a, quote, crude political stunt and abuse of power. Dr. Fauci invoked his Fifth Amendment right against self-incrimination more than 100 times during a very contentious hearing last week on the government's response to the COVID pandemic. That set up the contempt vote, which Republicans passed 8-7 along party lines. The vote would normally have gone to the full Senate. President Trump, who honored Dr. Fauci with a presidential commendation during his first term, seemed open to prosecution. But it is unclear what the Justice Department will actually do next. Let's get some more now from CNN's Kristen Holmes at the White House for us.
0: Big question now is what the Department of Justice decides to do with that. We have seen the second term, President Trump and the Department of Justice really working together to go after a number of President Trump's perceived political enemies, which Dr. Fauci is certainly one of. We've seen him go after James Comey, Letitia James. Now, not all of these charges have stuck. And as you mentioned, there are a lot of questions as to the legality of whether or not there's actually even a case there and that could be brought forward to the Department of Justice. So this is going to be not only a big political test, as you laid out, but also a big legal test. Can they actually come up with a case, as President Trump so clearly wants? Now, President Trump has really been at odds with Dr. Fauci since the COVID 2020 pandemic, but it was since he came back into office that you have seen those knives out. Just a reminder, earlier this term, President Trump actually removed Fauci's government-issued security. He had received a number of death threats, so he had security, took that away from Dr. Fauci, saying he didn't need it anymore. And that was just the beginning of what we have seen with President Trump going after Fauci at every turn, ranting. In that kind of brief clip you played, that was probably the most tame President Trump has been when it comes to Fauci that we've heard since the beginning of this term. So right now, a lot of eyes are going to be on the Justice Department, on both Todd Blanche and Jeanine Pirro, people already thinking, especially with Blanche, that this is a politicized, weaponized Justice Department. What are they going to do next?
1: The Federal Aviation Administration is ordering the inspection of hundreds of Boeing 737 MAX planes. Still to come, why the agency mandated those inspections. See you in a moment.

0: Welcome back. The U.S. Federal Aviation Administration is ordering inspections of hundreds of Boeing 737 MAX jets for possible cracks. The FAA warns that undetected damage could reduce the plane's structural integrity. CNN's aviation correspondent Pete Montine has the latest for us.
1: Just last week, the FAA proposed inspections of seat assemblies on hundreds of Boeing 737 MAXs, fearing that entire rows could come loose in an emergency. Now the agency is ordering inspections starting next month on a different part after it received reports of cracks in the fuselage or body of these planes. The FAA says that 471 Boeing 737 MAX 8s and MAX 9s may have cracked structural reinforcement near the forward service door. That is on the right side of the airplane near the forward galley that's used by the flight attendants. The good news is that this does not require any sort of grounding of these planes, and that's key during the peak of summer travel season, and especially since these planes have become the backbone of airline fleets. Boeing says in this case, it has already notified airlines on its own. The FAA also says that Boeing is addressing the issue on new planes before they leave the factory. The agency cracked down on Boeing after investigators said a quality control failure led to the omission of key bolts on one 737 MAX before it left the factory, leading to that dramatic door plug blowout on an Alaska Airlines flight in January 2024. By the way, this is not the first time the company has had to deal with structural cracking on 737s. In 2019, Boeing 737 next gen models, that's the 737-700, 800, and 900, were ordered to be inspected after some planes were found to have cracks in a structural component connecting the plane's fuselage to the wings.
0: Two aging spacecraft are running low on power as they continue their interstellar journey. Still to come, the innovative solution that could help the Voyagers to continue their scientific mission. See you in a moment.

More than 900 million SpaceX shares became eligible for trading on Thursday, more than doubling the number publicly available. This means some employees and early investors can now trade or sell shares they acquired before the company's IPO. SpaceX shares rose more than 6% on Thursday, rebounding just a day after the stock suffered its second worst day on record. Newly released pictures by South Korea's lunar orbiter showed a SpaceX Falcon 9 before and after it collided with the moon. The Korea Aerospace Administration shared the photos on social media. The agency says the images show the crater that was blasted out by the rocket's upper stage when it slammed into the moon on Wednesday. The pictures provide scientists with data to analyze changes on the lunar surface. Two NASA astronauts carried out an hours-long spacewalk outside the International Space Station on Thursday. Their goal was to prepare the exterior of the station for rollout solar arrays, which are due to be delivered later this year. The arrays will provide extra power for the station. NASA says the spacewalk lasted 6 hours and 27 minutes. NASA engineers may have figured out how to buy two aging spacecraft more time to continue their interstellar mission. They are calling the solution the Big Bang Fix. They ordered Voyager 1 and 2 to switch off power to some devices while keeping the power on for others. This allows the probes to maintain the correct temperature to keep operating. The Voyagers are more than 20 billion kilometers away from Earth. Launched in 1977, they have flown past planets, including Jupiter and Saturn. All right, that's all I've got for you. Thanks for joining me and the team. I'm Ben Hunt in Atlanta. I'll be back in just a few minutes with today's top stories. You are watching CNN.

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2: Welcome to the CNN Newsroom. I'm Ben Hunt in Atlanta. We begin with breaking news of a deadly school shooting just north of Bangkok, Thailand. Thai police say 6 people were killed, 3 teachers and 3 students. 15 people were wounded, at least 2 of them critically. We're bringing you live pictures there as we're getting them. Authorities say a student opened fire at a secondary school. Well, that is the moment students inside the school were taking shelter under their desks while gunshots can be heard in the background. Police say the suspect's grandparents were found dead at the home where he also lived. They believe that the suspect shot them before going to the school. Thailand's Central Investigation Bureau told CNN the situation is now under control. Let's go live now to Carla Cripps, CNN Travel Senior Digital Producer, who is live at the scene for us north of Bangkok. Carla, thank you for being with us. What is the latest that you're hearing on the ground there?
3: Yes, it's just after 2 p.m. local time here. Reportedly, the shots started to break out at 10 a.m. this morning. As you said, 6 dead, rather, including 3 teachers and 3 students, more than a dozen wounded. It's been a steady stream of ambulances coming out since after things broke earlier this morning. And now I'm standing here at the school. It's called Tebsir Nonthaburi. It's about 10 minutes north of Bangkok. It's about 3,000 students over junior and senior high school. Junior and senior high school students, yes.
2: And you do have a personal connection to the school. Can you just tell us a bit more about that? And also, when did you first hear about this shooting?
3: I apologize. That's why I'm quite shaken up at the moment. My son actually attends this school, and he's in Japan, fortunately, competing this week. So he wasn't here today, but he called me shortly after 10 a.m. alarmed, saying he'd heard that students were locked down in the classrooms. In the line that the chat group we're in, there's reports of kids, you know, videos coming out of kids hiding under the tables. Obviously, that the parents are just distraught. You're seeing these messages come out from your kids, and you're wondering what's the latest, what's the status. It's just been heartbreaking. You never really expect that you're going to be this close to a situation like that. Even now, we're seeing just police cars around, students, parents, everyone. It looks like everyone's just in a state of shock. It's not common for this area, that's for sure.
2: And what can you tell us about the police response to this incident? What are parents saying about how quickly police responded to what was happening at the school?
3: It's still a little bit too early to tell what the parents are feeling. This has just been in the early moments after the news broke that this was happening. It's just that urgency. What can somebody update us? Somebody please give us some information. And we'd heard that the police headed over quite quickly, but when these situations happen, you know, there's so many rumors coming from so many different places. It's just a lot of confusion. And only now we're finally starting to hear what really happened in that classroom.
2: Okay, well, Carla, please do bring us the latest as you get it. And we're so sorry that you and your family are going through that. Carla Cripps, CNN Travel Senior Digital Producer. Thank you. Onwards now. President Trump is complaining behind closed doors about public disclosures that U.S. munitions are dwindling after months of war with Iran. He says it makes the U.S. look weak as he seeks to project strength. CNN reported this week the military has burned through nearly 80% of its THAAD missile inventory compared to pre-war numbers and roughly half of its Patriot interceptors since the start of the war. And on Thursday, President Trump acknowledged that certain types of munitions are in tighter supply, though he says he's not worried. Washington and Tehran are giving sharply conflicting accounts of whether talks to reopen the Strait of Hormuz are actually taking place. And amid all of that uncertainty, Iran's top negotiator is now criticizing President Trump. Iran's parliament speaker on social media says, quote, "Massive attack coming. Wait. Never mind, they want to negotiate. That's theater diplomacy on loop," he writes, referring to Mr. Trump's statements in recent weeks. Meanwhile, Iran-backed groups are reportedly ramping up efforts to target U.S. partners in the Gulf region. Saudi Arabia is bracing for attacks by Houthis in Yemen and Iraqi militias too, under the guidance of Iran's Islamic Revolutionary Guard Corps. Let's speak to CNN's Leila Garagoglu, live for us in London. Can you tell us what the latest is on the Strait of Hormuz? What's going on now?
4: Yeah, so as you mentioned, we have had some progress in these diplomatic negotiations that we've seen all week between Iran and Oman. Now, the U.S. has said over the course of the last week that they are also involved in these negotiations. Iran has refuted that, saying that this is strictly a bilateral agreement. Now, Iran's deputy foreign minister yesterday said that there had been progress. We should potentially see something today, although a Gulf source told CNN that that could be a 50-50 chance. Which, given, you know, this current conflict, is not the best of odds. But we are looking to see something today about whether they can find another pathway through the Strait of Hormuz to get some of that shipping and some of those vessels stuck in the strait moving. Now, there are a number of contingencies on this plan if the U.S. also wants to get involved. The deputy foreign minister did say that for the U.S. to also be a part of this agreement, they would have to end the naval blockade on Iranian ports. They'd have to address sanctions and also restart negotiations, all of which was part of that MOU that has since collapsed. And they also have to address the failure in Lebanon. So it does look like they've not really moved very much on those key points that they want from the U.S. In the meantime, they've said, we're going to try to open this up, but just between us and our neighbor. Part of this also, Ben, is really about sovereignty. Iran has established its sovereignty over the strait throughout this conflict. They want to really codify that. Oman also has some sovereignty over the state. So this is an agreement really looking to do that. So we're going to have to see what happens over the next couple of days. But it does look like there's some sort of progress, potential de-escalation. Now, obviously, the Saudi element of this and the potential attacks on Saudi Arabia throw a bit of a wrench into that. But the Saudi officials that spoke to CNN also said that they are still very focused on helping the region de-escalate, despite the concerns over potential Houthi attacks.
2: Well, I was going to ask you about it, but you got there first. So for now, well, thank you so much. Appreciate it. Leila Garagoglu in London. The U.S. State Department says a third round of peace talks between Israel and Lebanon was productive. The U.S. says the two sides are a lot closer on next steps to expand the so-called pilot zone process, which calls for Israeli forces to withdraw from southern Lebanon and give control of the area to Lebanon's military. The talks come as the Israeli military has ramped up strikes on Iran-backed Hezbollah in Lebanon over the past few days, including new airstrikes on Thursday. Israel has accused Hezbollah of violating a ceasefire deal. Lebanon's prime minister also held parallel talks with the British government on efforts to stop the fighting in the region. CNN's Nada Bashir reports on how the renewed hostilities are now affecting civilians as they try to rebuild their lives amid all of this ongoing conflict.
5: Clearing the debris of a home now turned to rubble, the result of a months-long Israeli military assault on southern Lebanon. When the shelling started, my family fled, Abu Ali says. And when I returned, everything was destroyed. His family fled the village of Zolta, which overlooks the Litani River, in February, and have only now been able to return following the withdrawal of Israeli forces. Inside what remains of their home, the remnants of this war lay scattered. Israeli bullets, he tells us. Walls completely blown out. Bullet holes above where his grandchildren once slept. We want calm. We want security. We want a state, he says. We want to be protected by the military. We don't want to fight. But if Israel attacks us, we will attack them. Abu Ali is far from alone, among the more than a million people displaced from their homes by the war in Lebanon. Hisam Hashem says he and his family of four returned to their village as soon as the military gave them the all clear, after months spent sheltering in a school in Beirut. Take a look at this scene, the destruction. The Israelis were sleeping here in this room, Hisam says. They even left behind their food and water. Through shattered glass and concrete, Hisam takes us to what was his children's bedroom. Out in the distance, he says, Israeli tanks are still positioned. You can see them right in front of us, just a few hundred meters away, he says. Across Zoltar, the scars of this deadly conflict remain. Homes left crumbling, neighborhoods deserted. This monastery, now bullet-ridden and desecrated. The scale of the destruction here is reflected across southern Lebanon, and the recovery process could take years. While members of this community work to rebuild homes and restore critical infrastructure, some wounds are more difficult to heal. Many have lost their livelihoods. Most of the residents here depend on agriculture. There was a harvest season right before the war started. People fled and left it behind. Abd Azzeddin, the mayor of West Zoltar, says, I believe there is a big percentage of farms that are not fit for farming anymore due to shelling and airstrikes. For many, this is not the first time they have been forced to flee their homes, nor the first time they have returned to find utter destruction. Locals here know just how fragile a ceasefire can be and how quickly everything can change. And while some say they are putting their trust in the Lebanese army to protect them, others say they remain faithful in their support for another military force, Hezbollah. The Iran-backed political and military group has long dominated in the south. I'm proud that my husband, a fighter who defended his land, was martyred in his village. Israr Sroor, a mother and now widow, tells us. She and her children fled the border village of Tayr Harfa in October 2023, their community coming under intense Israeli bombardment after Hezbollah launched a series of attacks on Israel in solidarity with the people of Gaza. War with Israel, she says, has impacted generations of her family, no stranger to Israeli occupations of the past. They killed my grandfather. My father was a prisoner of war, she says. All my uncles were tortured. My entire village suffered. Now, Isra says, she is determined to carry on the struggle. Eventually, we will return to our village. And if we don't, then our children will return. And if they don't, our grandchildren will. Neda Bashir, CNN, in London.
2: In a rare move, prosecutors have charged an Israeli settler with reckless manslaughter. It was for the killing of a Palestinian activist last year. Odeh Hafalin was a prominent voice speaking out against settler violence and was involved in the Oscar-winning film No Other Land. He was also a father of three. This is video from his altercation with Israeli settler Inon Levy, who is later seen firing a single shot. According to an Israeli human rights group, this marks the first time since the October 7th terror attacks that an Israeli has been indicted for killing a Palestinian in the West Bank. There is so much more to come on CNN, including a look at the Trump administration's latest effort to curtail birthright citizenship in the U.S. That story, and of course, so much more straight ahead. See you in a moment.
1: Experience unforgettable.

0: Spain, and this is CNN.
1: A group say resources are running out in Ceuta following a massive flood of migrants from Morocco. Officials say up to 5,000 of them are still in the Spanish enclave, out of about 72,000 who stormed across the border last week. The city's mayor now says the death toll from that migrant rush has reached 100 people. Hundreds of those still in Ceuta are unaccompanied minors who cannot be quickly deported back to Morocco. And local leaders say the city is trying to transfer them to mainland Spain. In the last hour, I spoke with Tony Perez, a director at Save the Children Catalonia, and I asked him what the situation is like on the ground right now and what are the most urgent needs.
2: The situation is bad, and we are listening to the government authorities, you know, but we as a Save the Children are mostly focused on the children, because the children around 1,000, some sources, 5,000 other sources, cannot be returning to the original country. They must be identified by authorities and given the special protection given to children.
1: Many of these children crossed believing that Europe would offer them safety or opportunity. What are they telling you now about why they decided to leave Morocco? And how much do they actually understand the risks?
2: Well, the situation of the youth in Morocco has been reflected during the past days because of the unemployment, because of the lack of education and so on. But we do not enter into the political analysis of that. The most urgent thing for us is that many thousands of children cross the border, and they deserve, they need this special protection. They cannot be treated as adults. And a Spanish government, as Moroccan government, has to be attached to the international legislation. Then what we claim from Save the Children is to identify and protect the most vulnerable, especially because some of them could be exposed to trauma, to exploitation or abuse. And at this point, we would like to focus on the special protection for girls. We heard that about 110 girls are already into educational facilities. That's very positive, but we should pay special attention to girls, because in this kind of emergencies, they are at maximum risk of trafficking and sexual exploitation, for example.
1: President Trump is taking another swing at birthright citizenship, less than 6 weeks after the nation's highest court struck down a previous attempt. The president revealed a pair of executive orders on Thursday, tightening laws already in place and narrowing recognized exceptions. They appear to be more limited than last year's order, which the Supreme Court rejected, citing the 14th Amendment that guarantees citizenship to anyone born on U.S. soil. Mr. Trump criticized that ruling during an Oval Office event, and White House Deputy Chief of Staff Stephen Miller described the administration's goals.
3: The president is using his authority as commander-in-chief to sign first an executive order using the new ruling the Supreme Court issued to expand the definitions of people who are ineligible for birthright citizenship. That includes, for example, alien enemies of the United States, members of foreign terrorist organizations, and large categories of people who lobby and act on behalf of foreign governments. And so with taking this action, it ensures that large numbers of people who wrongly would be getting birthright citizenship will no longer be eligible for those benefits.
1: A Republican-led Senate committee has recommended Dr. Anthony Fauci be charged with contempt of Congress. During a very fiery hearing last week, he infuriated Republican lawmakers by refusing to answer questions about the government's response to the COVID pandemic. The former head of the National Institute of Allergy and Infectious Diseases invoked his Fifth Amendment right against self-incrimination more than 100 times. Senator Rand Paul then held a committee vote on contempt charges, which was not brought before the full Senate. and it passed, 8-7, along party lines. Had the full Senate had their say, the effort to punish Dr. Fauci, who many public health workers and Americans do hold in high esteem, would likely be dead in the water.
4: This is outside of the ordinary bill-making process. So it doesn't have to go to the House, doesn't have to be signed by the president, and really doesn't have to go before the Senate. There is some precedent for doing it that way, and it still may be done that way. But for now, we will hand-carry this over to the Attorney General. We will hand-carry this to the District Court here in Columbia, and we will, as a committee, we have voted the majority to refer this, so that will be accomplished today.
1: Republicans have long accused Dr. Fauci of lying and misrepresenting data during the pandemic. However, they have not provided clear evidence of a cover-up yet. Former President Joe Biden gave him a preemptive pardon, while Donald Trump awarded him a special commendation before leaving office. All right, Venezuela's government tries to mend fences with the opposition after years of persecuting political opponents. Still ahead, new negotiations that some hope will lead the country back to democracy. See you in a moment.

0: Buenos Aires, and this is CNN.
1: Welcome back. I'm Ben Hunt. Let's take a look at today's top stories. Iran's top negotiator is criticizing President Trump as Tehran and Washington give conflicting accounts of talks to reopen the Strait of Hormuz. Iran's parliament speaker says on social media, quote, massive attack coming. Wait, never mind, they want to negotiate. That's theater diplomacy on loop, he writes, referring to President Trump's conflicting statements in recent weeks. The U.S. says a third round of peace talks between Israel and Lebanon was, quote, productive. The State Department says the two sides are a lot closer on the next steps to expand the so-called pilot zone process, which calls for Israeli forces to withdraw from southern Lebanon and give control of the area to Lebanon's military. President Trump unveiled a pair of executive orders on Thursday taking aim at birthright citizenship. They appear to be more limited than last year's order, which the Supreme Court rejected, citing the 14th Amendment that guarantees citizenship to anyone born on U.S. soil. Colombia is tightening security in one of the country's most violent cities ahead of today's presidential inauguration. Officials say thousands of military and police officers will be deployed across Cali as President-elect Abelardo de la Espriella prepares to take the oath of office. De la Espriella says he expects some 6,000 guests to attend that ceremony. After many years of being an undemocratic state, Venezuela is kicking off talks that some hope will lead to a democratic transition. Mary Trini Mena has a story for us from Caracas.
2: The Venezuelan government and a faction of the opposition have officially started in-person talks in Caracas. The first round of talks will last until August 12th, next Wednesday, and it will be ongoing, according to a statement released by the parties. Photograph marked the beginning of the conversation, showing six representatives from each side, separated only by a Venezuelan flag. On one side, Jorge Rodriguez, brother of acting President Delcy Rodriguez, leads the government delegation. Dinora Figuera heads the opposition delegation from the 2015 National Assembly, which Washington recognizes as Venezuela's last democratically elected institution.

0: results. So far, among the goals are providing humanitarian support and aid for the victims of the twin earthquakes that struck Venezuela last June, and carrying out institutional reforms to overhaul major government branches, such as the Supreme Court and the Electoral Board. But perhaps one of the most controversial topics to be included in the agenda is establishing a timeline for new presidential elections. On Thursday, the U.S. State Department welcomed the Caracas talks as a unique opportunity to address key issues for Venezuela. According to the State Department, this process plays a key role in the Trump administration's three-phase plan to conquer stabilization, economic recovery, political stabilization, and also reconciliation, and eventually a transition in Venezuela. For CNN, Maritrini Mena, Caracas.
1: Police fired rubber bullets and tear gas during protests in Buenos Aires, Argentina on Thursday. They also used water cannons against demonstrators who are angry over controversial land and property reforms. Critics include unions, social organizations, and war veterans too. They say the legislation allows foreign entities to purchase too much Argentine property and will allow the government to sell off national sovereignty, and that they intend to resist.
2: They won't be able to go any further. Argentina defends itself. Argentina is not for sale, and we, as Argentines, are present here in the rain to fight a sold government. A government that wants to sell our homeland to the highest bidder. Not to whoever has the best money. Not to whoever has the most money. Our homeland should not be handed over to any foreign power.
1: Relentless heat and drought are punishing Europe's most vital rivers. The Danube has fallen to record lows, and that's causing an energy crisis in Hungary. It's forcing a nuclear power plant that supplies nearly half the country of electricity to operate at roughly 10% of capacity. The Rhine River is also at a critical low. This is a key artery for everything from food and minerals to coal and oil. Ships have reduced their loads by up to 80% to avoid running aground. That is disrupting supply chains and raising shipping costs. Puerto Rico is preparing to ration water amid a severe drought. Starting on Friday, major cities will begin rotating water access. That now means that more than 180,000 people will be without water for 48 hours. Drought conditions cover just over two-thirds of the country. Water levels continue to decline at two of the island's main reservoirs. All right. Oil prices are rising and oil companies are raking in record profits. When we come back, how the crisis in the Strait of Hormuz is creating a big windfall for big oil. Stay with us. See you in a moment.

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1: Welcome back. Here are your business headlines. Mexico has deployed more than 1,500 troops to Michoacán in an attempt to resume U.S. inspections of its avocados. The troops were sent to protect packing facilities, transportation routes, and inspection points from organized crime extortion. The U.S. suspended inspections on Wednesday, citing safety concerns. The U.S. Federal Aviation Administration is ordering inspections of hundreds of Boeing 737 MAX jets for possible cracks. The FAA warns that undetected damage could reduce the plane's structural integrity. The order comes after cracks were discovered around the forward service doors of some aircraft. Oil prices are rising as uncertainty grows over plans to reopen the Strait of Hormuz. Brent crude is above $83 a barrel, while the WTI, that is the U.S. benchmark, is near $78. Iran says it's close to finalizing a transit deal with Oman, but warns the agreement would not automatically reopen that critical waterway. Speaking about it, even with the rising cost of fuel and traffic through the Strait of Hormuz slowing, oil companies are still posting massive profits. Anna Kubin explains why oil producers are continuing to make a fortune.
2: And that's really because oil prices have risen because of the fear and the scarcity of oil in the global market and the volatility of these price moves over the past few months. Many oil traders have been able to take advantage of that, basically. But it's not a good look. You know, Trump is looking down the barrel towards the midterms in November. Democrats are across many polls out ahead of Republicans. And let's remember, this is a president that's regularly touted his ability to try and bring prices down for Americans. We heard a lot about, you know, the cost of eggs over the past couple of years. And his war has really sent prices through the roof, global oil prices. And then also, you know, just to take one example, the average price of a gallon of gas across the US is now up over 36% from before the war. And so that's happening, this long-running affordability crisis.

0: at the same time as you've got these bumper results. ExxonMobil up over 50% in the second quarter to $15 billion in profit. Chevron, $12 billion. Shell, a UK oil company, posted its second highest quarterly profit in history during the second quarter. So these are the kind of results we're seeing from them. And it makes sense that Trump would express his ire towards this. And it's also familiar territory. Rewind 4 years, President Biden at the time was also criticizing oil companies for what he called war profiteering. He touted the idea of bringing in a windfall tax on these profits. So Trump is finding himself in a familiar holding pattern during these times of war. But of course, that is cold comfort. That really means nothing to the average Americans who are still dealing with this long-running crisis.
1: All right, that's all I've got for you. Thanks for joining me and the team. I'm Ben Hunt in Atlanta. I will see you at the same times tomorrow. World Sport is up next. See you then.

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1: Hello and welcome to CNN World Sport. I'm Don Riddell in Atlanta, and the big story today remains the fallout from FIFA's aborted plan to sell off parts of the World Cup. Over the last few weeks, world football has been jolted by one seismic shock after another, and some cracks might prove to be just irreparable. On Thursday, European football's governing body, UEFA, suggested that the 55 nations under its umbrella could still boycott FIFA tournaments because, they say, FIFA has not addressed their concerns. UEFA's statement was issued a day after top officials at FIFA threw their support behind their embattled president, Gianni Infantino. It read, quote, UEFA's associations were very clear about the conditions attached to the non-participation in FIFA competitions. First, the proposals to sell off the major competitions had to be withdrawn. And secondly, assurances have to be made that such attempts to disfigure the game in this way will never be made again. These conditions have not been met. In addition, UEFA made it abundantly clear in its statement on Saturday that it has lost confidence in Gianni Infantino's presidency. That position holds. Yesterday's announcement that some people employed by the FIFA president and whose careers depend on his favour agree with him changes nothing. While Infantino remains in charge, hoping to win March's election for a fourth term as president of FIFA, the organisation did admit to making some mistakes with their controversial plan. But so divisive was that plan and the way it was presented that just scrapping it isn't enough for UEFA. Nor is it enough for the professional players' union, FIFPro, who say, quote, that is not merely a governance failure, it is a profound abuse of presidential power. The withdrawal of FFE prevented an irreversible decision. It did not restore the confidence that made such a proposal possible in the first place. That confidence has now been fundamentally broken. It cannot be rebuilt through carefully drafted statements, internal reviews, or promises to improve processes. Nor can it be restored simply by announcing governance and structural reforms that should always have existed. FIFPro is not calling for Infantino's removal, but they have laid out a series of demands calling on FIFA to reform. Earlier, sports broadcaster Ben Jacobs joined our Patrick Snell to put these developments into context and explain whether or not Mr. Infantino is in any real jeopardy.
2: I think Gianni Infantino has done what we expected, which is he intends to fight on. And what helps him is this letter that was sent to both the FIFA vice presidents and the FIFA council, essentially stating that after these crisis talks in Morocco, those that attended back Gianni Infantino, most notably Matthias Grafstrom, the general secretary, because he was the individual that wrote that internal memo to FIFA saying that the FIFA forward enterprise privatization plans were ones that he didn't support. And the feeling was after that memo that maybe Infantino's most senior aides and allies were turning against him. Now we have this kind of collective letter. It's no longer just Infantino putting things out there on his social feed. It is a collective, seemingly, position from some of FIFA's most senior leaders as Infantino vows to fight on. And what it appears he's done is optically shown a bit more unity. There was a photograph of him and Grafstrom at the Women's African Cup of Nations, also in Rabat yesterday. Both of them were smiling and had their thumbs up at the game. But of course, there's a few counterpoints here. The first is that the unity for Infantino based on the letter only came from those in attendance. Kevin Lamore, the COO, wasn't there. He said he felt deceived by Infantino. Carlos Cordero, his most senior advisor, has already quit. And he was the one that years back was in the Oval Office with Infantino and Donald Trump. Arsene Wenger's statement still remains as well. Jill Ellis hasn't spoken yet. And we still have ultimately this complicated issue coming down to one simple thing. and that's votes. And if Gianni Infantino privately thinks he can hold on to 106 or more, he'll stand and he'll expect to win. And now the ball is back in UEFA and CONCACAF's court as to whether or not between now and November the 18th, they're going to put a contender up against Gianni Infantino. And should they do so, it will probably be because that candidate thinks that they've got 106 votes. If they don't, then Infantino's tactic will have proven quite smart because he's called UEFA's bluff. He's put the ball back in their court. And now we have to wait and see whether some of the threats from those that are anti-Infantino follow through.
3: Yeah, it's going to be significant to see what exactly happens because we've got the FIFA presidential election slated for March of next year. To your point, though, is there a viable candidate? Is there someone who genuinely could take on Infantino if it came down to that and prevail?
2: Victor Montagliani is the serious contender, but he's up for CONCACAF election next year and you can't do both. So he will have to decide whether or not he wants to, at the moment, go head to head with Gianni Infantino. And I think the reason why nobody's come forwards is because, again, UEFA's position and CONCACAF backing that up has been to kind of threat, go gung-ho on boycotting FIFA competitions, including the Men and Women's World Cups, to see whether Gianni Infantino quits, threaten to bring all of FIFA to a gridlock by not participating in key meetings or votes. And then next week, you've got Alexander Šefčovič, the UEFA president, meeting Nasser Al-Khelaifi, who runs the body that looks after over 850 European clubs. And when they speak, Šefčovič is going to ask Al-Khelaifi to remove support from the 2029 Club World Cup, which doesn't yet have a location or a funding model. And there's still a big sticking point from the 2025 Club World Cup over solidarity payments that haven't yet filtered down. So there are weapons at UEFA in particular's disposal. And yet right now, Gianni Infantino can feel in a stronger position because nobody's come out the woodwork. And if Montagliani is to change that, he'll want to know that all 55 UEFA members plus the 35 CONCACAF members from his own confederation are going to back him, because then you start with 90 votes and only need 16 more to win the election. The last thing, in my opinion, some of these big names want to do is go head-to-head against Gianni Infantino and lose. For Nasser Al-Khelaifi, if he stands, he has to give up PSG and the broadcaster BN Sports and leave the federation representing all of those European clubs. So basically, no one wants to challenge Infantino until they can be sure that they're going to win. And Infantino doesn't want to resign unless he's sure he's going to lose. And that's why, despite all these twists and turns and complications that make it quite a challenging story to cover, it ultimately comes down to those votes.
4: Fascinating stuff. Great insight there. Okay, we will take you to Chile next, where the World Cup star goalie Virginia is embarking on a new challenge. He's the number 29 at Colo-Colo. That's because he now has 29 million Instagram followers after his ascension from obscurity to superstardom.

0: You know, most successful football players make it big in the early stage of their careers when they're younger, faster and healthier and fitter. Almost never do you hear of somebody breaking out on their World Cup debut at the age of 40. Cape Verde's goalkeeper Virginia became one of the feel-good stories at the World Cup this summer, and now the journeyman stopper has been rewarded with his first big contract at Colo-Colo in Chile. More than 20,000 fans turned out to see him in his first training session with his new team this week. CNN Espanol's Chris Ulloa was there to see it.
1: The Virginia frenzy continues. The four-year-old goalkeeper from Cape Verde, Josimar Jose Eura Diaz, better known as Virginia, has been presented officially to thousands of people here in the Estadio Monumental, the official Colo-Colo Stadium. And I'm going to show you right away in the images of my cameraman, Jose Vasquez, all of the people that has gathered around in this place to give Virginia a proper welcome. The official Colo-Colo Stadium where we are also has a very special moment. And the highlight, of course, this moment came directly from the sky. It was the moment where Virginia received his jersey with his nickname, Virginia, directly from the sky in the hands of the national paratrooper, Sebastian Alvarez. Virginia, of course, had many words to all of his fans. He said he's going to do his best in the national championship and also had very special words for all of the kids that were in this place. What else did Virginia have to say? Let's take a listen.
2: I wasn't expecting that. I'm very grateful. Grateful for everything, grateful for the opportunity from Colo-Colo, for the chance to play here, and once again, thank you very much to everyone.
1: With this event, Virginia is now officially part of the Colo-Colo team and is expected to debut in a match in the next weeks. For CNN, Christopher Ulloa, Santiago, Chile.
0: Thank you, Christopher, and good luck, Virginia. That is it for this edition of World Sport. Thanks for your company. I'm Don Riddell in Atlanta. Hopefully see you again soon.

0: 6 in London. 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
1: This is CNN Breaking News.
2: Hello and a very warm welcome to our viewers joining us around the world. I'm Salma Abdulaziz in London. I want to start with some really horrifying breaking news, a deadly school shooting just north of Bangkok, Thailand. So far, 6 people have been killed. This is according to Thai police, 3 of them teachers, 3 of them victims. 22 people have been wounded, and at least nine of those, rather, are critically injured. The youngest victim is only 12 years old, and the suspected shooter is 14 years old. The suspected shooter stormed the secondary school after allegedly killing his grandparents in the home he shared with them. You are watching the moment that students inside the school were taking shelter under their desks as gunshots can be heard in the background. The Thai Prime Minister is condemning the shooting. Take a listen.
3: I'm very sad that this has happened. I'm not only sad for the deceased, I'm sad by the fact that this kind of incident could happen in our country. This is the reason why the government does not permit the extension of firearms possession. This is exactly why.
2: Our Christy Lu Stout is closely following this story from Hong Kong and joins us now live. I know that this story is changing by the hours. What is the latest that you're learning about this really horrific school shooting?
4: Yeah, Salma, this is a terrifying and horrific outburst of violence targeting a school and its community in Thailand. Earlier today, around 10 a.m. local time, a teenage shooter, a student, opened fire at a school targeting students and teachers, and there are fatalities at this school shooting that took place at a school just north of Bangkok. Authorities saying at least 6 people are dead, 3 students, 3 teachers, 22 at least have been wounded, some critically. We also learned that the shooter turned the gun on himself and then later was sent to hospital. Now, a couple hours ago, that was when we heard from Thai police, and they said that the situation was, quote, under control. Just a moment ago, you saw that chilling video of the evacuations underway at the school. Boys and girls in their school uniforms being rushed out of their halls, shepherded out by a staff member to safety. And we've also been able to hear from the students themselves about this harrowing experience. I want you to listen to this.
5: And then it started getting more frequent, like bang, bang, bang. And then it went quiet at one point, and the shooting started again. I didn't think it was the sound of a gun. After that, we went to the toilet. We thought it was over. I walked over there when a teacher shouted, "Quickly, run here. He's gone to building 4. So we had to run here.
4: Now, I want to bring up an image, a rather chilling one, that was given to us by Thai police. This is Thai police handout image of the gun, the weapon that was used in this shooting rampage. You can see it there. It was a handgun. You see it on the floor, along with ammunition all scattered on the ground. And the next video, again, it is very distressing to watch, but one that is important to share about what these students experienced this day. This social media video that CNN has managed to verify, showing the students crouching and cowering under their desks while this school shooting unfolded. You could hear the ringing in the background, the ring from the gunfire in the background, and the students, there are sounds of distress as well. We're learning more about the school. The name is the Debsirin Nantaburi School. Again, it's located just outside Bangkok. It's located on a busy highway. It's made up of junior students, senior students. These are high school students, both boys and girls. The total student population there, about 3,000, and it's part of a wider and very famous public school network in Thailand. And mass shootings and school shootings are rare in this country. But Thailand, especially when you compare it to its other neighbors in Southeast Asia, does have higher rates of gun ownership. In fact, according to a survey from 2017, we learned that some 10 million civilians across Thailand do have some sort of a firearm, and that would be roughly 15 guns for every 100 people. What happened today just north of Bangkok is the second school shooting to take place in Thailand. Earlier this year in February, a school shooting took place in the country's south. A student was wounded. a teacher was killed. We'll continue to monitor for additional updates from this latest school shooting. Salma.
2: Christy Lustout, just chilling, those images of the students cowering underneath their desks as this shooting took place. Thank you so much for those updates from Hong Kong. For more on all of this, we do have our senior digital travel producer, Carla Cripps. She is at the scene just outside of this school. Good morning to you, Carla. So you are there at the school gates. Talk me through what you are seeing around you. I understand that there may be parents gathered where you are awaiting news. What are you seeing?
6: Yes, well, first off, I'll start by saying I have a personal connection. My son actually attends the school. He's 17 years old, so he's in his senior year, but he's away in Japan this week. So it's been a really surreal day for myself, all the parents. Everything kicked off just after 10 a.m. this morning. My son called me saying he heard a rumor from another student that there was an active shooter. And immediately, and of course, the parent chat groups, the parents are talking about receiving these messages. And it's the uncertainty, the fear, it was palpable in that chat. It was just really difficult to go to. When I arrived here today, there was just still ambulances pouring in, just everybody looking really stunned, parents, students. My own son, I'm sorry to say, he said, one of the casualties was one of his own favorite teachers. So it's been a really hard day for all of us. It's a wonderful school. They have a really lively community. They're very supportive of the students, very close-knit. It is a school of 3,000 boys and girls, as Christy said, but still it's just shocking. It's really shocking.
2: Carla, I can hear your voice quivering, and I cannot imagine how difficult it is to comfort your son at this time, to be around your community at this time. Can you talk to me about what support is being provided to parents and victims right now? Is there a help center that's been set up? What information is being provided? What help is there right now?
6: Well, it's still in the very early stages. A lot of parents now are just asking what comes next. Right now, there's still, the place is swarming with police. There's just a lot going on. So they haven't really communicated what comes next just yet. So we're all waiting to see. As I said, it's just a really surreal atmosphere here at the school. It's unbelievable.
2: Carla Cripps there, just outside a school where a shooting took place in the early hours of Friday morning. As you said, your son goes there, and our hearts and thoughts go out to you and your community during this very difficult time. Thank you so much.
6: Thank you.
2: President Trump is complaining behind closed doors about public disclosures that U.S. munitions are dwindling after months of war with Iran. He says that it makes the U.S. look weak, and he wants to project strength. CNN reported this week the U.S. military has burned through nearly 80% of its THAAD missile inventory compared to pre-war numbers, and roughly half of its Patriot interceptors since the start of the conflict. On Thursday, President Trump acknowledged that certain types of munitions are, quote, in tighter supply.
7: We have certain types of munitions that are very powerful, that we have virtual unlimited supply. We have others where it's a little bit tighter, and we're getting them in on a daily basis. We have certain types of munitions, which are very, they may not be as accurate. They may not be, you know, they're not as elite. We have elite too, but we're watching that very closely.
2: Now, we are receiving conflicting reports from Washington to Tehran over whether those talks to reopen the Strait of Hormuz are actually taking place. And amid all of this uncertainty, Iran's top negotiator is mocking President Trump. Iran's parliament speaker on social media says, quote, "Massive attack coming. Wait, never mind. They want to negotiate. That is theater diplomacy on loop," he writes, referring to Mr. Trump's recent conflicting statements. Meanwhile, Iran-backed groups are reportedly ramping up efforts to target U.S. partners in the Gulf region. Saudi Arabia is bracing for attacks by Houthis in Yemen and Iraqi militias. under the guidance of Iran's Islamic Revolutionary Guard Corps. For more on all of this, I want to bring in our Leila Garguzalu. Good morning to you, Leila, first of all. A lot of contradicting messages here. We're hearing from Iran that they're very close to finalizing a deal with Oman on commercial shipping through the strait. But at the same time, we've just said that the kingdom is preparing for the possibility of more attacks. What are you learning this morning?
8: Hi, Salma. Yeah, so there is quite a lot going on, and yet not a lot has changed over the course of the last week. Iran and Oman have been engaged in what Iran is calling bilateral talks around opening certain pathways around the Strait of Hormuz to get ships and vessels moving through. They've been very clear throughout this whole process that it does not include the U.S. And if the U.S. wants to be involved, they're going to have to do a number of things. And a lot of those things were originally laid out in that memorandum of understanding that collapsed just a few weeks ago. Alongside that, it is the naval blockade, ending that, addressing the sanctions, resuming negotiations, and addressing the U.S., quote, failure to ensure stability in Lebanon. So Iran's saying until that is done by the U.S., this is always going to just remain a bilateral agreement with a longtime neighbor and partner. And really, this agreement is centered around also asserting their sovereignty and control over the Strait of Hormuz. Obviously, geography is geography. Iran is where it is and can control the strait, but they really want to codify their control of the strait. And Oman, also being on the strait, has that ability as well. So they're really looking to make a bilateral agreement here. Now, obviously, as you mentioned, we have the Saudi element of this. Over the last few weeks, there's been some serious concerns that new fronts of this war could open up, Yemen and Saudi being one of those kind of conflict friction points. We're seeing that kind of come to fruition now, but the Saudis have told CNN that they are very intent on de-escalating and ramping tensions down and really finding a way out of this conflict that nobody has really wanted. And I think that really is the key. This is a conflict that neither the U.S. nor Iran nor the neighbors really want to engage in, but have now been mired in, Salma.
2: Leila Garguzalu there with the latest on attempts at diplomacy on the Strait of Hormuz. Thank you so much. Productive is the term that the U.S. State Department is using to describe a third round of peace talks between Israel and Lebanon. The U.S. says that the two sides are a lot closer on next steps to expand the so-called pilot zone process, which calls for Israeli forces to withdraw from southern Lebanon and give control of the area to Lebanon's military. Now, these talks come as the Israeli military has ramped up its strikes on Iran-backed Hezbollah in Lebanon over the past few days, including new airstrikes on Thursday. Israel has accused Hezbollah of violating the ceasefire. Meanwhile, Lebanon's prime minister also held parallel talks with the British government on efforts to stop the fighting in the region. Ukraine is keeping up its strikes on Russia's largest online retailer. New video coming into CNN shows an attack on a Wildberries logistics facility. This is just east of Moscow. It happened in recent hours. The building is located about 1,700 kilometers from the Ukrainian border. A regional governor there says three drones hit the roof of the warehouse. It caused a fire. Ukraine has been stepping up its strikes on Wildberries facilities as it tries to bring that war closer to home for Russians. It seems sorry is just not enough. FIFA's president is still facing backlash for a scheme to inject private money into future World Cups. We're going to talk about whether Gianni Infantino can survive the backlash. Plus, the Trump administration is coming after birthright citizenship yet again, despite a recent Supreme Court ruling that rejected his previous attempts. That story and much more right after the break.

0: Mars and the New Space Race on CNN.
1: Taking yet another swing at the 14th Amendment, President Donald Trump unveiled a pair of executive orders on Thursday that aim to rein in birthright citizenship. The orders tighten laws already in place and narrow recognized exceptions and appear to be more limited compared to a similar order the president signed last year. The Supreme Court struck it down less than 6 weeks ago. White House Deputy Chief of Staff Stephen Miller described the administration's goals here.
2: The president is using his authority as commander in chief to sign first an executive order using the new ruling the Supreme Court issued to expand the definitions of people who are ineligible for birthright citizenship. That includes, for example, alien enemies of the United States, members of foreign terrorist organizations, and large categories of people who lobby and act on behalf of foreign governments. And so with taking this action, it ensures that large numbers of people who wrongly would be getting birthright citizenship will no longer be eligible for those benefits.
1: Now, just for context, the 14th Amendment was added to the Constitution in 1868, and it guarantees citizenship to anyone born on U.S. soil. A short time ago, CNN spoke with Jessica Levinson. She is a professor of law at Loyola Law School, and she offered her perspective on what Supreme Court justices might think about this new order after rejecting Mr. Trump's previous orders only a few weeks ago.
3: We know that it was a 6-3 decision where a majority of the court found that President Trump didn't have the power by executive order to change the definition of birthright citizenship. It was actually 5-4 and 6-3 where Justice Kavanaugh said, I think the executive order is improper under a statute, and he didn't move on to the constitutional question. I think that's important because if you look at what the Supreme Court might think, well, again, I think the travel ban is probably a good example where the first iterations of the travel ban were struck down. The Trump administration then went narrower. They covered fewer countries and not just Muslim majority countries. And that ultimately was upheld in the Hawaii versus Trump case. I think what the justices, if and when this comes to them, what the justices will do is look at this, frankly, as if it comes to them anew, and they will say, are these executive orders proper under the Constitution and current statutory law?
1: He is still facing a firestorm, despite an apology for mistakes from FIFA's president and a show of support from other FIFA leaders. UEFA is refusing to back down from its threat to boycott all future tournaments. European football's top authority remains outraged over Gianni Infantino's short-lived plan to sell commercial and operational rights to upcoming World Cups. UEFA demanded assurances that such attempts to, quote, disfigure the game will never happen again. And it says that those conditions have not yet been met. UEFA also says, quote, made it abundantly clear in its statements on Saturday that it has lost confidence in Gianni Infantino's presidency. That position holds. Wednesday's announcement that some people employed by the FIFA president and whose careers depend on his favor agree with him changes nothing. Infantino is up for re-election early next year. We're joined now by Miguel Maduro. He is the former chair of FIFA's governance committee. He is live with us from Lisbon. Good morning, first of all, to you, Miguel. What a fascinating episode, because UEFA is still threatening to boycott. The FA has withdrawn support. The South American League, CONMEBOL, has also refused to back him. Why is Infantino still facing so much furor when he's backed down from this investment plan? He's apologized. What is the beef still here?
4: Well, I think there's two interesting developments in the last days. The first one is that it is clear that Infantino wants to hold on to power, that it is not going out of his own will, but also that UEFA and the overwhelming majority of the football associations of UEFA, but also of other confederations, such as CONCACAF. I have my doubts on CONMEBOL because they were critical of the project, but they also made clear that they don't want any change at the moment. but some of the football associations clearly want him to go. And I think the reason why they want him to go is a good reason, is that what happened with respect to the project to open up the commercial rights of the World Cup and other FIFA competitions to private investors was only an additional step on a strategy of, on the one hand, hyper-commercialization of football, but also at the same time, of increased concentration of power on the president. So we do have this conflict going on at the moment where some football associations led by UEFA want him to go, but Infantino is making clear that he thinks he has the numbers to stay. But at the same time, very interestingly, we also heard from players' organizations and from human rights organizations that are claiming, and rightly so from my point of view, that it's not enough for Infantino to go, that what we need is a deep and profound reform of FIFA itself.
1: So a deep and profound reform of FIFA is needed, according to some. You were, of course, an official within FIFA. Could you talk to me about what the issue is? What is the problem that needs to be fixed here? How do you fix it? What are these reforms? And could this be done under Infantino?
4: Let me start by the final question. No, it cannot be done under Infantino, but very likely it could not be done from anyone from within the organization. And that has to do precisely with the three major problems that the organization faces. The first one is a deep systemic conflict of interest between being the guardian of football, the regulator of football on the one hand, and the main commercial actor. And the reality is that the second dimension, being a main commercial actor, has led FIFA to prioritize profits maximization over other interests that it ought to protect, the interests of fans and the interests of players. This is a key problem at the heart of FIFA, but goes together with two other governance problems. One is its lack of genuine democratic character. It does not really represent all the stakeholders in the world of football. And the second one is the absence of appropriate mechanisms of checks and balances that lead to an extreme concentration of power at the top. Without solving these three structural problems, we will continue to see FIFA being plagued by scandals. It will be only a matter of time. It doesn't matter if they replace Infantino. Sooner or later, we will have another scandal.
1: Thank you so much for breaking that down so clearly, Miguel. You say there are three structural issues. It comes down to a lack of democracy, a lack of checks and balances, and a lack of clarity when it comes to its commercial wing or its commercial representation. So in that vein, is the boycott from UEFA a genuine boycott threat, or is it simply something being used for leverage to try to force these reforms that you're speaking about here?
4: Well, the first thing is that we don't really know the extent to which UEFA itself wants those reforms of the organization, or it's acting most on behalf of protecting its own commercial interests. That's one of the doubts that we have. UEFA has been the one most strongly opposing FIFA. It says that it's doing so in the name of protecting the integrity of the game, but at the same time, that coincides with its own commercial interests, because the maximization of the commercial interests of FIFA competition, such as club competition, for example, that he created at the global level, it's a challenge to UEFA owns commercial interests on the Champions League, for example. So something that we need to wait and see is if UEFA is only interested in replacing Infantino because it doesn't want him to pursue those kinds of competitions that challenge the commercial interests of UEFA, or if UEFA is actually engaged on a deep structural reform of FIFA. And that has not been clear, in my view, until now.
1: Unclear intentions from UEFA there, from Miguel Maduro, on the controversy engulfing the footballing world. Thank you so much. Still ahead, talks to reopen the Strait of Hormuz. Iran and Oman are working on a deal, but Tehran wants assurances from America first on how markets are reacting. That's coming up.

0: is CNN.
1: Welcome back to CNN Newsroom. I'm Salma Abdelaziz in London. I want to go back to our breaking news, a deadly school shooting in Thailand. Thai police say that a student opened fire earlier at a secondary school. This was just north of Bangkok. Six people were killed at the school. Those victims are three teachers and three students. There are 22 others who were wounded, nine of them critically. The youngest victim is only 12 years old. Police say the suspect is 14 years old, and that suspect, his grandparents were found dead at the home he shared with them. They believe the suspect shot them before going to the school.

0: Iran says it needs guarantees from D.C. before that could happen. A senior Gulf official familiar with the talk suggested that there's just a 50-50 chance of a deal between Iran and Oman today. Meanwhile, data from marine traffic shows that shipping through the Gulf region remains muted, with only a few ships passing through the Strait of Hormuz in the past 36 hours. And investors are cautiously waiting for word of a deal. I want to take a look at the oil markets now. As you can see there, the price of Brent crude, the global oil benchmark, is up. And West Texas Intermediate, the U.S. benchmark, also up. I want to speak more on this with Colby Connolly. He is the head of the Middle East content at Energy Intelligence and a senior fellow at the Middle East Institute. He joins me now live from Dubai. Thank you so much for joining us this morning. We're waiting, of course, for word of a deal. But I think that this episode, this conflict, has just exposed the Gulf's dependence on this one maritime choke point. Do you know, could you explain to us if Gulf nations are looking at alternatives to the Strait of Hormuz now?
1: Thanks, Alma. So there are existing alternatives, mostly through Saudi Arabia and, of course, the UAE, where I am now. And there's been, of course, plenty of talk as well about what other Gulf states might do to try and take a similar approach. For instance, there's talk of potential pipeline projects from Iraq that would enable them to divert exports to the Mediterranean as well. But it's worth pointing out that these projects take a long time. An expansion to the UAE's existing pipeline capacity was already underway before the war started. So that's expected to be completed next year. But there's a lot of work that goes into execution of these projects, and so they really can't be looked at as short-term solutions for any kind of reopening to the Strait.
0: So overland routes, pipelines, those are not short-term solutions. Those are long-term plans that Gulf nations are looking at. So let's talk about the possibility of the Strait of Hormuz reopening, because Iran says that even if they reach a deal with Oman, that does not mean that traffic can resume. So how quickly, if a deal again is reached, can normal supply flows and inventories be restored? And should consumers just expect that this is a lasting geopolitical premium on energy prices?
1: Well, I'll address your second question first, and the answer to that is simple. It's yes. This is an issue that's not going to get sorted out anytime soon. I mean, of course, everyone recalls when the war started, it was, you know, supposedly, according to U.S. officials, only going to take a few weeks, and we're now months into this with really no end in sight. So when the Strait does reopen, there will definitely be some things that need to happen. Of course, one of the first and foremost is the issue of potential mines that are in the water. There's always been, I think, some debate about whether they are or aren't there. That's more beside the point, to the fact that the risk of them being there is in some ways just as bad as their actual presence. So there will need to be tangible evidence of minesweeping activities, whether that's done by countries from outside of the region or countries within the region themselves, in order to restore confidence that shippers can move through and not necessarily face those risks. There are varying estimates on how long that process may take. Most fall within the range of about a month. So that's first and foremost, but there are, you know, definitely a number of other clarifications that will need to be made once an agreement is reached. A lot of what Iran and Oman are talking about now deals with issues that were really supposed to be addressed in the Islamabad MOU that was signed by the U.S. and Iran weeks ago, but there were really differing interpretations of what flows through the Strait and management of the waterway was supposed to look like. So in that sense, we've kind of been back to square one, and I think that's a step towards getting that issue resolved, hopefully with whatever may come out of the talks between Iran and Oman.
0: And we were looking at oil markets shortly before we spoke to you, and oil prices have fallen sharply from their wartime.

0: peak, even though, of course, shipping through the strait remains heavily restricted. Is the market pricing in a diplomatic breakthrough too soon here?
1: Yeah, Salma, it certainly looks that way. This is a deal that's been imminent all week, right? So I think eventually, sooner or later, there will probably need to be some proverbial cold water thrown on those expectations. A lot of the sort of downward pressure that's been more consistent on prices throughout this conflict has come from very, very large volumes of releases from global oil inventories. That is something that's still taking place. It may decrease in the third quarter of this year, depending on who you listen to. But a lot of the projections being made are really, they're linked to geopolitical outcomes. The reality will be linked to geopolitical outcomes. So in a sense, those are just assumptions that kind of rest on a more imminent solution in the next couple of months. And with where we are now, there's no guarantee of that.
0: Colby Connolly there as the oil industry waits, watches, hopes for a deal. Thank you so much. Coming up, it's been almost a year since the Trump administration began carrying out strikes on alleged drug boats. Still to come, CNN's Jake Tapper investigates who the Trump administration is targeting and why.

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1: We're close to the one-year mark since the Trump White House started its campaign against alleged drug boats carrying out military strikes on vessels in the Caribbean and the Pacific. In a new report, CNN's Jake Tapper is shedding more light on who the Trump administration is targeting and why.
2: They're murder victims.
3: That's Virginia Democratic Senator Tim Kaine's assessment of the Trump administration's campaign targeting people that the administration calls narco-terrorists. In a letter to the White House this week, Kaine accused the Pentagon of going far beyond its original goals in Operation Southern Spear and killing people who are, quote, entirely unaware that they are marked for execution. Operation Southern Spear, which began nearly a year ago, has killed 221 people and destroyed at least 66 vessels. But the results do not seem to have been effective. U.S. Customs and Border Protection data, analyzed by the think tank the Washington Office of Latin America, does not show a meaningful decrease in cocaine seizures. During the 10 months before the boat strikes began, CBP reported seizing more than 56,000 pounds of cocaine. During the 10 months following the beginning of the boat strikes, September 2025 through June 2026, CBP's reported seizures actually increased 2%. Fentanyl, which President Trump claims this operation is targeting, is largely produced in Mexico, not Venezuela or Colombia, according to the Drug Enforcement Agency. And CNN reporting shows military officials do not always know whom they're targeting, some of whom may even be innocent. Chad Joseph and Rishi Samaru were believed to have been killed in the October 14th strike last year. Their families are suing the Trump administration for wrongful death and extrajudicial killing. The complaint says, quote, Mr. Joseph and Mr. Samaru were not members of or affiliated with drug cartels. And Trinidad's government says there's no evidence drugs were on board. Chad and Rishi's families told ACLU attorney Jeffrey Stein they were fishing and doing farm work in Venezuela and boarded a boat to get home to Trinidad.
4: Rishi wanted to come home to help care for his elderly mother who had fallen ill. Chad wanted to come home to see his wife and three young children.
3: In response to our request for comment on this lawsuit, the White House said, quote, all of these decisive strikes have been against designated narco-terrorists bringing deadly poison to our shores. But they have provided absolutely no evidence to back up any of the strikes. Which is not to say everyone on these boats had nothing to do with the drug trade. Some were clearly fishermen trying to make extra money. We sat down with two investigative journalists who have looked into who is being killed. They uncovered the stories of 19 of the dead.
5: Many of them are reporting shows are somehow involved in drug trafficking business, in drug transportation business, in very low levels of the chain.
3: Journalist Lorena Melendez told us one of the stories really stuck with her.
6: The case of Juan Carlos. He was a bus driver, and he bought his bus damaged, and he couldn't repair it. He said, I have to do bad things, so he traveled to Trinidad.
3: Juan Carlos's wife told the journalistic consortium El Clip she did not want him to get on the boat, but he insisted.
7: I'm leaving. I can't take it anymore. What desperation. I'm leaving to live or die, but I'm leaving. That's how he told me.
3: She also remembered the moment she knew he'd been killed.
7: But since I'm making empanadas here, the phone is ringing too much. When I see an international call, I say no. Something has happened. Something happened to Juan Carlos. The mistake was seeing the video they sent me, where they were blowing up boats.
3: Juan Carlos was believed to have been killed in the October 3rd strike. He leaves behind three children and a grandchild, according to El Clip. Does that sound to you like a narco-terrorist? Another victim was a fixture of his community. Here's investigative journalist Jose Luis Peña-Redonda.
5: I think about a Venezuelan guy called, his nickname was Pichirilo. I managed to speak to people who knew him very well. One of them told me, just tell everyone he was a super nice guy.
3: Eduard Jamie, or Pichirilo, was a beloved local athlete. A family member tells El Clip he was also on the boat that was blown up on October 14th. None of these individuals seem to have even been mid-level drug traffickers. At worst, they seem like couriers. Remember when the U.S. struck what Trump called a drug submarine? There were two survivors. The U.S. military held them, then released them to their home countries, again, raising questions about whether the Trump administration knew who they were targeting. Andres Tufina Chila was one of those two men. His sister told CNN he was not a criminal. Last month, the Los Angeles Times followed the stories of 8 fishermen from Mexico who vanished after the February 16th U.S. strikes. Quote, the men sometimes earned extra cash by transporting gasoline to the high seas, where they would refill speedboats ferrying cocaine from South America. They were all killed. A mass was held for the men at sea a few days later. This video provided by the LA Times shows mourners drinking beer and singing songs. There are many more of these stories from Mexico, Venezuela, Ecuador, Colombia, and Trinidad and Tobago. Maybe couriers caught in the crosshairs of the Trump administration's so far fruitless quest to end drug trafficking, often going after the lowest on the chain. Men who felt they had no other choice and were executed by the United States. We asked the Pentagon if they knew who they were targeting, exactly who they were targeting, and the Pentagon maintains, quote, targeting decisions are deliberate based on comprehensive assessments and reviewed through established processes. Every narco-terrorist killed in Department of War operations was an affiliated member of a designated terrorist organization actively transporting illicit material, unquote. But U.S. Democratic Senator Tim Kaine tells me that the Trump administration is, quote, lying, and the ending or transitioning out of Southern Spear will make way for an 18-country collaboration to go after drug traffickers.
1: U.S. Senator Mitch McConnell is back at home, recovering after he was released from a rehab center. The 84-year-old Republican went to hospital on June 14th for what he later revealed was a fall. He said he did not suffer broken bones, a concussion, or a heart attack, but did disclose that he was briefly unconscious after the fall and developed mild pneumonia. He says he is working at his job while taking physical therapy. Since he did not immediately reveal his condition, it led to speculation and many calls for him to resign. Meta admits one of its AI models successfully hacked another company. Why this trend could be a warning sign for the future of AI when we come back.

0: Diana Colodriga, weekdays on CNN.
1: Meta says it will appeal a ruling in which it was ordered to pay $567 million into a fund to remedy its role in the youth mental health crisis. The New Mexico judge also ordered that the social media giant tighten its controls on children's accounts. This is the second time Meta has been hit with a hefty penalty. In March, it was ordered to pay $375 million in damages after being found guilty of engaging in unfair and deceptive trade practices. Meta issued a statement saying that it works hard to keep people safe on its platforms and that it will defend itself against claims that misrepresent the facts. Now add Meta to the list of companies with AI agents going rogue. An AI model from the parent company of Facebook and Instagram hacked into another company's systems during cybersecurity testing. CNN's Hadass Gold has more for us.
2: Meta disclosed that it also has an AI model that managed to hack into a completely different company's internal systems, an error that occurred while they were running cybersecurity tests on one of their models called Muse Spark. Meta attributed this situation to a third-party testing platform that they use called Irregular. A lot of these companies, when they're doing evaluations of their models, they'll bring in other companies to help them run the tests. In this case, Meta said in a statement that a misconfiguration by Irregular, an independent testing company Meta uses, inadvertently allowed one of our models access to the internet during evaluation. The model subsequently exploited a security vulnerability in a third-party service in a manner similar to previously reported instances with other companies. What they're referring to are these other incidents we're hearing from places like Anthropic, where these AI models are, in some cases, finding ways out of their testing environments. In other ways, they're just finding ways to the open internet and finding ways to hack into other company systems. In fact, Anthropic, which recently disclosed that they had three incidents of one of their models hacking into different company systems, also attributed that to a problem with Irregular. They also use them for cybersecurity testing. This isn't so much, though, a problem with a specific company, because we're also seeing OpenAI, which said that one of its models escaped a testing environment, hacked into Hugging Face, which is an online repository for open source AI and data sets, hacked into their systems. That didn't have anything to do with Irregular necessarily, but all of these are related to the fact that when these companies are testing their models, they remove a lot of the internal guardrails on these models, and these models are just getting really, really good. And so they're finding any possible exploit to get the job done, get the task done that they were set out to do in any way possible, whether they were told to use that method or not. And some of those methods may involve hacking into other companies' internal systems. That's obviously not a great thing. But what it means is that the AI industry needs to essentially catch up their testing capabilities with the capabilities of these models so that they can keep everything as safe and contained as possible. Because the AI models that we have today are completely different than the AI models that we have even just 12 months ago. They are that much more advanced. So a lot of calls now for the entire industry to slow down the pace of their development so that the security and everything else can catch up and help keep everything as safe as possible. Hadass Gold, CNN, New York.
1: Thank you so much for watching. I'm Salma Abdulaziz. CNN Headline Express is coming up right after a quick

0: And this is CNN.
1: I'm Dr. Sanjay Gupta in Atlanta, and this is CNN.
2: We had a very unfortunate decision in the Supreme Court concerning birthright. It was close, but a very, very unfortunate decision. So we're making adjustments.
3: President Trump signs executive orders targeting birthright citizenship and birth tourism. Who these new orders are now targeting? Plus, at least six people are dead after a school shooting in Thailand. The latest developments this morning for you. Plus, winds could intensify the flames in the ongoing Spokane fires. The latest on the containment and the efforts playing out. Plus, what the alleged arsonist admitted to. Good morning, everyone. I'm Brad Smith. This is CNN Headline Express. Glad that you're with us today. Let's get this started. President Trump is renewing his attempt to limit who can be considered an American citizen. Yesterday, he issued two new executive orders. One relates to birthright citizenship, and the second involves what's called birth tourism. CNN senior White House correspondent Kristen Holmes reports with more.
4: President Trump is once again trying to curb birth tourism and birthright citizenship after his first attempt was struck down by the Supreme Court earlier this year. So today, President Trump announced two new executive orders. First, targets specific groups and makes them ineligible for birthright citizenship, which is granted citizenship to anyone that is born on American soil.
5: The president is using his authority as commander in chief to sign first an executive order using the new ruling the Supreme Court issued to expand the definitions of people who are ineligible for birthright citizenship. That includes, for example, alien enemies of the United States, members of foreign terrorist organizations, and large categories of people who lobby and act on behalf of foreign governments.
4: Last year, President Trump signed an executive order attempting to limit birthright citizenship, but the Supreme Court struck that down in June, citing the 14th Amendment.
2: We had a very unfortunate decision in the Supreme Court concerning birthright. It was close, but a very, very unfortunate decision. So we're making adjustments because it's very unfair.
4: Now, the second executive order bans birth tourism, but there's already a U.S. law in place that bans people from getting a visa for the sole purpose of getting citizenship for children by giving birth in the United States. And it's not immediately clear what this executive order does beyond that.
3: All right. Thank you, Kristen. Now we take you to a deadly school shooting in Thailand this morning. At least six killed, three teachers and three students. More than 20 others wounded, the youngest only 12. Terrified students fleeing the school of about 3,000 students and one rescue worker describing it as total chaos. Some capturing the harrowing moments on camera. That is the moment that students inside the school were taking shelter under their desks while gunshots can be heard in the background. Here's what we know. Authorities say that a 14-year-old opened fire and then later shot himself. He remains in critical condition, and earlier police say he killed his grandparents at their home. Concerned parents rushed to the school located just north of Bangkok as news of the shooting spread, including CNN producer Carla Cripps, whose son attends the school. But Carla was overseas at the time of the shooting. She does tell CNN, though, that one of her son's favorite teachers are among the dead. And officials say among the teens, the victims range in age from 12 up to 17. The numbers are in for Tennessee's primary elections, the first since the state redrew congressional maps back in May. In the newly drawn 9th district, progressive candidate Justin Pearson wins the Democratic nomination. He'll face off with Trump-backed Republican Brent Taylor in the general election come November. He's currently a Tennessee state senator. Now, meantime, the volunteer state appears poised to elect its first female governor. Republican Senator Marsha Blackburn won the GOP nomination last night. She'll go up against Memphis City Council member Jerry Green, who claimed victory in the Democratic primary. And today, former Transportation Secretary Pete Buttigieg will headline a Democrats' unity rally in Detroit. Buttigieg is reportedly considering a run for president in 2028, but this event is meant to highlight the huge stakes in November's midterms and get Michigan Democrats all on the same page. This rally coming just days after the state's divisive Democratic Senate primary. Progressive Abdul El-Sayed narrowly defeated moderate Congresswoman Haley Stevens. That Senate seat is crucial to Democrats' chances of retaking control of the chamber. Republican Senator Rand Paul officially recommended that the Justice Department charge Dr. Anthony Fauci with contempt of Congress, advancing an effort by the GOP to prosecute Fauci over his refusal to testify about the U.S. government's response to the COVID-19 pandemic. CNN's Annie Grayer has more of the story for us.
6: Dr. Fauci has said that you are out to get him. If you're circumventing the normal Senate procedure, aren't you proving his point?
7: A million Americans died, and I think they deserve to know the truth.
8: Republicans' years-long fight to prosecute Dr. Anthony Fauci has reached unprecedented levels over his refusal to testify about the U.S. government response to the COVID-19 pandemic.
9: Senator Lankford.
10: Aye.
9: Senator Scott.
11: Yes.
9: Senator Hawley.
10: Aye.
8: After a committee vote narrowly along party lines, Senator Rand Paul's office hand-delivered a referral to the Department of Justice to criminally charge Fauci with contempt of Congress, bypassing the normal process that would require a full Senate vote.
7: This is outside of the ordinary bill-making process, so it doesn't have to go to the House, doesn't have to be signed by the president, and really doesn't have to go before the Senate.
8: Republicans have accused Fauci for years of lying and misrepresenting facts about the COVID response, but have yet to present clear evidence of an alleged cover-up. In the hearing, Fauci argued that Paul's obvious obsession with his prosecution justified his refusal to speak. Democrats are accusing Paul of breaking important precedent that has served as a bedrock for Congress and warned that this move could prevent witnesses from wanting to testify in front of the Senate in the future.
12: That would be even more dangerous and widely unprecedented move. No individual senator and no committee speaks for the entire Senate as a whole.
8: But Republicans are backing Paul.
13: Are you comfortable with the precedent being set?
14: Yes. I mean, look, Fauci was a liar. He had every opportunity, he had a pardon, he could have come here and just told the truth. He didn't.
3: All right, we have new details on the fires ravaging the state of Washington right now. Prosecutors say a suspect has admitted to starting the first of three devastating fires in Spokane. But that's not all. Court documents show that Aaron Farinacci told them he's lit more than two dozen others since last year. He's now facing five counts of first-degree arson. Detectives say that the suspect researched the methodology of serial arsonists. He's being held on a $2 million bond. Crews continue to fight to contain the destructive fires. They are battling both strong winds and intense heat through the weekend. Happening today, Health and Human Services Secretary Robert F. Kennedy Jr. will be in Atlanta for a rare visit to CDC headquarters. First, he's going to attend a ceremony to commemorate 1 year since police officer David Rose was killed at the agency while responding to a shooting call. Rose will be honored with a new plaque at the memorial site. Part of the road in front of the CDC will also be renamed after the fallen police officer. And then Kennedy will host a fireside chat with the health agency's employees. State health officials in Michigan say that people can go back to eating lettuce and salad greens. Health officials now say that new cases of cyclospora in the state are declining. And as a result, the state health department says the precautionary recommendation to avoid bagged salad is no longer in effect. The state has reported more than 12,000 cases of cyclosporiasis since June. State health officials are still urging people to avoid recalled iceberg lettuce from Taylor Farms. We're just getting started here on CNN Headline Express. Lots more to come, including this, an emotional day in court in the trial of the Massachusetts mom accused of killing her three young children. What jurors heard from the witness stand. Plus, police say that this car was being driven by two kids ages 7 and 4 when they hit a woman, leaving her critically injured. We've got the details later in the hour. And the latest on a former U.S. Olympian who was accused of vandalizing a major Washington, D.C. landmark. Stay with us. You're watching CNN Headline Express.

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1: Today, the judge in Lindsey Clancy's murder trial is expected to rule on the defense's motion to call certain witnesses to the stand. Now, this comes after an emotional day in the trial of the Massachusetts mother accused of murdering her three young kids. Christina Rex with our affiliate WBZ has more.
2: That's the sound of Lindsey Clancy's sobs as a medical examiner describes the autopsy of her youngest son, Callan. The disturbing photos seen only by the jury. Some jurors were visibly emotional. That was how Thursday began. The very last thing jurors heard, Lindsey's own words from Facebook support groups.
3: I'm truly finding my 19-month-old to be the most difficult human I've ever encountered. I mean that with all love in my heart. Every single thing with him is a battle. And it has been this way for a while.
2: 11 witnesses testified, including the family's pediatrician, their daycare teachers, and Lindsey's former father-in-law.
4: She was very mothering.
5: And was she protective?
4: I would say yes, like any mother would be.
2: Lindsey's friends testified, including a coworker who described her in her career as a labor and delivery nurse.
6: You could tell with Lindsey it was more of a calling that she really cared so deeply, specifically about caring for pregnant women and women giving birth.
2: Lindsey had confided in friends that she was struggling.
7: She had shared that she had been taking a medication that caused her to have some dark thoughts.
2: Prosecutors focused on what she didn't say.
5: Did she ever mention that she had suicidal thoughts? Did she ever mention that she had homicidal thoughts?
7: No.
2: After the murders of her three children, Lindsey's childhood best friend visited her at Spalding Rehab.
7: We made small talk. We played Uno.
5: At any point in time, did she mention the death of her children?
7: No.
5: At any point in time, did she break down in tears and cry about her children?
7: No.
1: That friend testified that she had been told not to bring up the deaths of the kids when she saw Lindsey. Now, her defense attorney says the psychiatrist who treated her before the deaths will take the stand today. In another case, the judge has officially dismissed the case against the ex-Olympian that the Trump administration accused of criminally vandalizing the Lincoln Memorial Reflecting Pool. Now, the judge dismissed the felony case against David Hearn, but he stopped short of preventing prosecutors from bringing back the same case sometime in the future. That is something that Hearn's attorneys specifically asked for. Now, a week ago, Jeanine Pirro, the U.S. attorney for Washington, D.C., filed court papers asking the judge to dismiss the case, saying there was not enough evidence to prove vandalism. Here is Hearn's reaction to being targeted by the Justice Department.
8: This could happen to anybody. If it can happen to me, it could happen to anybody. Nobody's immune to this kind of government lawlessness, essentially.
1: Now, President Trump lashed out at Jeanine Pirro for asking the case to be dropped, but he did not fire her nor ask for her resignation. Still to come on CNN Headline Express, scrutiny on an ICE detention center in New Jersey where one detainee just died, and there may be other deaths related to the facility. Details coming up, plus a CNN hero story, how one woman is on a mission to make expensive medical technology available and accessible to all. More on her mission coming up. Stay with

0: This is CNN.
1: A new study finds that robotic therapy can help people with spinal cord injuries move freely and live more independently. But the technology can come with a steep price tag, putting it out of reach for many. That issue is personal for 2018 CNN hero Amanda Boxtel, who lives with paralysis. And as CNN Heroes marks its 20th year, we're highlighting her efforts to bring high-tech therapy to those who need it most.
2: I feel like the mountain had robbed me of the use of my legs, but I was determined to show that I wasn't going to give up so easily.
3: At 24, Amanda Boxtel was paralyzed in a skiing accident. After years of physical therapy, she had the chance to try a new costly technology, an exoskeleton designed to help people with mobility challenges.
2: I stood up and I walked for the first time in 18 years, and it was as if all of my dreams were burgeoning to life in one upright, powerful moment.
3: Amanda purchased her own exoskeleton and walked 130,000 steps in a year, easing her chronic pain.
2: Right leg was the first to come back, is that right?
4: That's correct.
3: In 2015, she founded Bridging Bionics to help other people with mobility issues benefit from the technology.
2: It's not easily accessible, it's not affordable, and I thought we could get a whole community up and walking with this unit.
3: She even teamed up with her fellow 2018 CNN hero, Ricardo Punchong, who provides free housing and support for sick children and their families while they undergo medical treatment in Lima, Peru. When Amanda learned a child in his program needed a wheelchair, she wanted to help.
2: She has cerebral palsy and she was in a stroller. She's been in a stroller for her whole life. It's time, don't you think, for her to have a wheelchair to call her own? Look what we have for Delaska.
5: Thank you so much.
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3: Amanda recently secured a dedicated space for her work, allowing her to help more people access high-tech physical therapy.
2: We are truly giving the gift of mobility for free or next to nothing to help our community get upright and walking again.
1: 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Straight ahead on CNN Headline Express, U.S. citizenship. President Trump issues two new executive orders related to what it means to be an American. Details on that straight ahead. Plus, at least three teachers and three students are dead and several wounded after a school shooting in Thailand. The latest on what's happening there. We've got that coming up for you.

0: It is half past the hour. Let's hit the refresh button on our top stories. The scene of a deadly shooting this morning, a secondary school just north of Bangkok, Thailand. At least six killed, three teachers and three students. One rescue worker describing it as total chaos. Police say a 14-year-old suspect shot himself and is in critical condition. Also, President Trump is reviving his attempt to limit who can qualify to become a U.S. citizen. Yesterday, he issued two new executive orders. The first relates to birthright citizenship, and the second involves what's called birth tourism. Earlier this year, the Supreme Court struck down Trump's first attempt to curb birthright citizenship, ruling it unconstitutional. And the U.S. Federal Aviation Administration, the FAA, is ordering inspections of hundreds of Boeing 737 MAX jets for possible cracks. The FAA warns that undetected damage could actually reduce the aircraft's structural integrity. The order comes after cracks were discovered around the forward service doors of some planes. Let's return to Thailand, the scene of a deadly school shooting this morning. At least six killed, three teachers and three students. More than 20 people were wounded, at least nine of them critically. CNN's Christy Lustau is closely following the developments from Hong Kong and joins us live. Christy, what do we know at this hour?
1: You know, this was a horrific act of violence, and it was carried out by a 14-year-old. Earlier today in Thailand, a student opened fire at a secondary school just north of Bangkok, and there are fatalities. Six people are confirmed dead, including three students and three teachers. At least 20 people are wounded, several of them in critical condition. And we've also learned the age of the youngest victim was only 12 years old. Now, police also told CNN that the suspect, the teen shooter, turned the gun on himself before going to hospital. And later, his grandparents were found dead at the home that they share. And I want to share with you some video. I think you saw just a moment, a glimpse of it just now.

0: And in this next chilling image, you will see the weapon that was used by the suspected teenage shooter. This in handout file video from Thai police. We see the handgun along with ammunition that was scattered on the floor. It is believed that the handgun belonged to the grandfather of the suspect. And also additional social media video that we verified here at CNN. Very harrowing and distressing to watch of the students sheltering in place, crouching under their tables, under their desks at school. And in this video, you can hear the gunfire in the background. Now, mass shootings and school shootings are extremely, extremely rare in Thailand, but Thailand has high rates of gun ownership, especially in comparison to other countries in Southeast Asia. In fact, there was a recent survey, it was out in 2017, saying that about 10 million civilians there have access to firearms. That's about 15 guns for every 100 people. Earlier this year, there was a deadly school shooting in the country's south. It killed a teacher. As for this latest deadly school shooting, believed to have been carried out by a 14-year-old shooter, an investigation is underway. Back to you.
1: Just the latest tragic and traumatic event for those students and staff as well. Christy Lustau, thank you for giving us the latest. Joining us live in Hong Kong. New Jersey Congressman Bob Menendez says that he's learned of a third death connected to the Delaney Hall ICE facility. And on Capitol Hill, New Jersey Senator Cory Booker took to the Senate floor to call for the closure of that detention center. Darla Miles has more.
2: Every single day DHS keeps Delaney Hall open is another choice to let this happen again, three times already.
3: On the Senate floor Thursday afternoon, Senator Cory Booker calling on Congress to shut down Delaney Hall in Newark as a third death is associated with the facility in less than a week.
2: I'm now asking for a unanimous consent to pass the Delaney Hall Closure Act, which will close Delaney Hall within 90 days. They're out of excuses. We are out of time. How many more people should die?
3: Another member of Congress, Representative Rob Menendez, sitting down with Eyewitness News Thursday, saying ICE has created a loophole in how it reports the deaths of individuals in their custody.
4: Their custody is a particular way of thinking that ICE has in terms of people that are in their custody, but they can release them on a discretionary basis. Mm-hmm. Once they do so, they're no longer responsible for even reporting the death.
3: The death of that third detainee 2 weeks ago was never publicly disclosed. After his arrest, he suffered a seizure during the intake process. ICE granting a discretionary release on the spot, transporting him to the hospital, and later pronounced him dead there.
4: There's the information that ICE provides, mm-hmm. and then what I've often found to be a separate reality that we hear from the detained individuals, their families, and advocates, mm-hmm. and they often don't line up. I personally choose to believe the detained individuals, their families, right. rather than ICE.
3: Federal authorities told the family of 41-year-old Edwin Lopez Cornejo, who died Saturday after complaining of being denied medical care, that he too was pronounced dead after being transported to the hospital.
5: God bless my friends that they got released, and I'll keep praying for all my friends that I left behind.
1: Well, a federal judge is sounding the alarm about death threats he says he's received after ruling against President Trump. Take a listen.
6: So you better tell little mother f***ing Judge McConnell, I don't know who the hell he thinks he is. How double dare you to try to put charges on Donald J. Trump? You son of a bitch, okay? You will get your asses whooped, okay? I will slap the f***ing shit out of it, okay? I'll slap your face to your face, mother f***er, and I wish somebody would f***ing assassinate your ass.
1: Judge John McConnell says death threats against judges have increased 65% this year alone.
7: Well, you have to wonder what would cause an individual to make that kind of call. And I firmly believe that it's in response to the personal attacks that have been made by members of the executive, high up in the executive, personal attacks that have been made on judges. They don't attack our rulings, they attack judges personally.
1: In response to the allegations, a White House spokesperson says to imply that Trump's opinions about judges is, quote, akin to making threats is deeply unserious and should be dismissed by anyone with half a brain. No one understands the dangers of political violence more than President Trump.

0: The Trump administration cares deeply for the safety of all members of the judicial branch. President Trump is complaining behind closed doors about reports that U.S. munitions are dwindling. Sources say he thinks it makes the U.S. look weak. CNN reported this week that the military has burned through nearly 80% of its THAAD missile inventory compared to pre-war levels, and roughly half of its Patriot interceptors since the start of the war, according to sources. But President Trump says he's not worried.
1: We have certain types of munitions that are very powerful, that we have unlimited, virtual unlimited supply. We have others where it's a little bit tighter, and we're getting them in on a daily basis.
0: And at the same time, there are also conflicting accounts about whether talks to reopen the Strait of Hormuz are even happening between the U.S. and Iran. And amid the uncertainty, Iran's top negotiator is mocking President Trump. Iran's parliament speaker on social media says, "A massive attack coming. Wait. Never mind. They want to negotiate. That's theater diplomacy on loop," he writes, referring to President Trump's statements in recent weeks. There are reports of Iran-backed groups ramping up efforts to target U.S. allies in the Gulf region as well. Well, last weekend's weather was a key factor in the Spokane fires exploding out of control, and now renewed winds starting today could intensify the fires, or worse, they could spark new ones. Officials, they're taking no chances here.
2: With the weather event coming in and the not complete establishment of containment lines, there will likely not be any changes to the evacuation zones until the weekend is over and this weather event has passed us by.
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3: The big story remains out to the west, where we have the continued fire risk, but also those temperatures that are just well above average. Take, for example, Spokane. High temperature right around 87 degrees, but the highs are expected to be about 5 to 10 degrees above that. And they're not alone. Billings, Boise, Casper, even other areas of the west looking at those temperatures about 5 to 15 degrees above average. One thing we will also note is that the winds are expected to increase in the next 24 hours and also shift directions. Now, on the bright side, for places like Seattle and Portland, it's actually going to give you a little bit of a break. You're going to see some of that smoke easing back a little bit from your area because of the change in direction. However, on the flip side, much of Idaho, Oregon, and eastern Washington, we could actually see the smoke increasing in those particular areas. The one thing this area desperately needs is rain, but you'll notice over the next 7 days, we really don't expect much of any in the forecast. The heaviest rain is expected to remain over the Midwest, not just through the weekend, but even into next week.
0: Thank you, Allison. TikTok influencer Sydney Toll has died after a long battle with an aggressive, rare form of cancer. According to the Instagram page, the 26-year-old died on August 5th. The beloved influencer had over 1 million followers on TikTok, and Toll started documenting her health journey after she was diagnosed with bile duct cancer at 23 years old. It's time for Buzz Express, and we are getting new details from inside Taylor Swift and Travis Kelce's super secret wedding. And it's coming straight from Swift's own sister-in-law. On yesterday's episode of her Not Gonna Lie podcast, Kylie Kelce apparently let it slip that her and Jason Kelce's four daughters were the flower girls. Kylie then said, "That's all the information you get." Her comments came after Jason Kelce joked in a recent interview that he probably cried more at Travis and Taylor's wedding than his own. Kylie quipped that one of the reasons he cried was seeing his little daughters walk down the aisle. The Swift Kelces still haven't released an official photo from their star-studded wedding at Madison Square Garden on July 3rd. Rihanna's partner is hinting she could have new music in the works. A$AP Rocky tells the Jason Lee Show that she's been in the studio, adding that he's going to get in trouble for letting that info slip. Rihanna has been managing her billion-dollar brand Fenty Beauty and her three young children, and it's been about a decade since she released a full-length album. She's been busy. And listen up, millennials, your coveted top eight could be making a return. In a recent documentary, the owners of MySpace say that they plan to relaunch the website while noting that nothing has been confirmed. CNN anchors and correspondents reminisced about their time on the popular social media platform.
4: Millennials, we are so back.
5: Not something that I thought I would say again. MySpace?
6: Man, I loved me some MySpace when I was in college.
7: I was fully addicted to MySpace as a teenager.
8: That's right. Millennials are rejoicing because MySpace might be making a big comeback.
9: I think mine was pink and sparkly. I learned how to code. There was music. I was probably having a big John Mayer moment. Still am.
10: I stood in front of the mirror for the longest period of time with a digital camera trying to catch just the right amount of light.
8: The owners of the site said in a recent documentary that they plan to revive it, although we don't know much more than that. But if MySpace does come back, it'll be entering a much, much different social media world than the one that existed in the early 2000s.
11: It was like this one-stop shop of personality where you could stop by and be like, yeah, okay, that's who Omar is. That's the song that's on his mind right now. Oh, those are his top friends. Why am I not on there? I was there last week.
6: You wanted to message someone. You went to MySpace, but it was also controversial because of that top eight.
4: And that's starting fights because people felt some sort of way about that.
9: Which is arguably where 13-year-old Betsy learned more about politics and strategy than I have in Washington in years.
8: If you moved someone out of your top eight or if you put someone in your top eight, I definitely remember there being a lot of drama.
12: Let me just get into some trouble of my own here and pick my top eight of CNN. Josh Campbell, Alex Michelson, Laura Coates, Dana Biano, Jake, Priscilla Alvarez. Oh, Mike Valerio. I lost count. I think I have one more. Wolf Blitzer. We need Wolf Blitzer in the top eight.
8: There is also a growing desire, especially among young people, to sign off and spend less time on social media. So we'll have to see if that nostalgic factor will be enough to make MySpace a hit once again.
4: All right, Gen Z, hear me out. If you are addicted to doom scrolling, this could be a solution.
13: Maybe our time is now, MySpace.
0: I'm pretty sure I put the soft coding skills learned on MySpace on my LinkedIn profile at some point or another. I gotta go back and make sure I edit that out. Next on CNN Headline Express, mixed reaction from Ohio voters on their embattled Congressman Max Miller. He's moving forward with his reelection bid despite facing serious abuse allegations from his ex-wife. And check this out. This woman proves you are never too old to try something new and daring, like wing walking at age 97. We've got her story straight ahead.

0: and this is CNN.
1: Voters in Ohio are divided over serious abuse allegations leveled against Republican Congressman Max Miller. Now, Miller has denied the accusations and says that he won't drop his reelection bid. CNN's Lauren Fox has visited his district to hear what the community has to think about this.
2: I think running for Congress while you're being accused of this stuff, no, man. Take a couple years off and come back if you're truly innocent.
3: If he's convicted of something, but until he's convicted, he's innocent.
4: Yeah. Republican voters here in Representative Max Miller's congressional district are weighing some very serious allegations of abuse that have been leveled against the Republican congressman from his ex-wife, Emily Moreno. She's the daughter of the state's senior senator, Bernie Moreno. Now, Max Miller has denied all of these allegations, and he says he's remaining in this race.
5: I have voted for him in the past because I am conservative and he has good conservative values. I want to know what's going on. He has done a very good job for the state of Ohio and for our district. So that is, it's tough. It's tough right now.
6: I haven't seen any actual facts or video or anything that would support her allegations. But I don't want to say that she's lying, you know? And I also, we support Moreno. So it's really kind of a challenging situation. I'm not sure what the truth is. I'm not sure if the allegations are true.
7: I hope he does the right thing. I know they're only allegations, but kind of serious. I mean, and if he needs to address them, he needs to address them better than he already has.
4: Some voters have already made up their minds.
8: I think there's a lot of lies going on there.
9: Would you ever vote for him?
8: No.
9: Have you ever voted for him?
8: No, never.
2: I'm an attorney here in Medina County, right? All the time I have clients that are accused of domestic violence, and their lives literally stop. Take a couple years off and come back if you're truly innocent. If not, well, then deal with it and go get a real job.
1: Let's go around the globe. Mexico has deployed more than 1,500 troops to Michoacan in hopes of resuming U.S. inspections of its avocados. Now, the troops were sent to a packing facility to protect them. Now, transportation routes, they're looking to protect that, plus inspection points from organized crime extortion. Michoacan is Mexico's top avocado exporting state, but it cannot export without inspections due to safety concerns. At the young age of 97, Betty Bromage is proving that the sky isn't the limit, it's just the starting point. The British thrill seeker just broke her own Guinness World Record as the world's oldest female wing walker. Her flight raised more money for the stroke unit that helped her recover after a stroke last year.
10: So I want to do the things that I can do. And above my bed it says, we pass through this world but once. Any good we can do, any kindness we can show, do it now. Do not defer or neglect it. You'll not pass this way again. And it's so true.
1: And get this, the oldest male wing walker is a 98-year-old World War II veteran who earned his Guinness World Record back in May. Still to come on CNN Headline Express, something goes horribly wrong and a kayaker and authorities, you see this playing out here, kayaker and authorities called in to make a dramatic rescue at sea. We've got the full story for you. Plus, police say this car was being driven by two kids ages 7 and 4 when they hit a woman, leaving her critically injured. We've got those details next.

0: and this is CNN.
1: In today's Money Express, economists are expecting low hire, low fire to remain the theme of the job market ahead of the new jobs report coming out this morning. They expect to see about 97,000 jobs added in July, which is an increase from the month before. The unemployment rate is predicted to remain steady at 4.2%. Most of the job gains likely came from only one sector, healthcare and social assistance. Let's get a check in on some of the other stories making news across the country. We start in California. That's where a woman is in critical condition after being hit by a car driven by two children. Relatives of the 7 and 4-year-old say that the boys took the car keys while their parents were sleeping. According to officials, the vehicle sideswiped another car before crashing into the woman who was walking her dog. She and the kids were taken to the hospital. Police say the parents are cooperating with the investigation. And we take you to Connecticut. That's where Marine unit officers rescued a kayaker, signaling for help, waving his paddle in the air. He was not wearing a life jacket, but stayed afloat by clinging to two flotation devices. Rescuers quickly jumped in to get him out of the water, and thankfully, he did not suffer any injuries. All right, and take a look at this. Little rubber ducks took over the Chicago River to support the Special Olympics. Each duck was sold for at least $10, and the winning duck's owner received a new car. Chicago Ducky Derby has raised nearly $5 million for Special Olympic athletes since 2005. Well, that does it for CNN Headline Express. I'm Brad Smith. CNN This Morning with Audie Cornish starts right now.
2: Today in the group chat, the president taking another swing at birthright citizenship, this time targeting, quote, alien enemies. So will this one hold up legally?
3: That practice of birth tourism is, as of the signing of this order, hereby banned.
2: And Dr. Fauci held in contempt, and a criminal prosecution could be next. Did he do more harm than good to his legacy after invoking the Fifth? And flame-fueling winds, intense heat. The race to contain the wildfires in Washington state is about to get harder. And AI bots now designing viruses. What could possibly go wrong?
4: Now that we've opened Pandora's box, how do we keep it from being used for harm?
5: We had a very unfortunate decision in the Supreme Court concerning birthright. It was close, but a very, very unfortunate decision. So we're making adjustments.
2: If at first you don't succeed, make some adjustments, but will it work this time? Good morning, everybody. I'm Audie Cornish, and here is where we begin. President Trump with his second try at limiting birthright citizenship. Now, just a few weeks ago, the Supreme Court ruled that Trump's effort to ban birthright citizenship by executive order was illegal. On Thursday, he signed another executive order. The White House says this one will impact several groups specifically, including alien enemies, members of foreign terror organizations, and people who work for foreign governments, by making children born to folks in those groups ineligible for U.S. citizenship. Now, the order also bans so-called birth tourism, even though that is already illegal under U.S. law.
3: I would put this in the top three in terms of importance, because it ends what has been one of the gravest and most egregious abuses of the American system, and it keeps American citizenship sacred.
2: So joining me now in the group chat, Noel King, co-host of the podcast and radio show Today Explained, David Avella, chairman of GOPAC, and Elliot Williams, CNN legal analyst and former deputy assistant attorney general. Elliot, since I botched your title, you get to go first. I just need the basics.
6: Yeah.
2: 14th Amendment.
6: Yes.
2: Basically, the Supreme Court majority said, leave it alone.
6: Yes.
2: This is the law.
6: Yes.
2: So what is different about this executive order functionally?
6: I don't know. And here's the challenging thing, Audie. Anytime the president, by executive order, attempts to redefine or change the definition of citizenship, he's on murky legal ground. It's shaky, and the Supreme Court had said this before. Now, because this is politically sound or smart. I think many people would agree that we don't want the children of Hamas leadership or of Al-Qaeda being citizens of the United States. Okay, that's politically sound, but that still might run afoul of the Constitution. It's complicated. Now, we need to separate out the birthright one from the birth tourism one, which does something totally different and is on stronger legal ground. Even it doesn't do anything, right? It's already barred by the law, right? And so, yeah, same thing. These are both political statements far more than legal ones. And that first one is absolutely going to be challenged in the court.
2: So let's go to political statements then. People were, of course, asked, is this the most important thing right now to be talking about? And David, I want to ask you about it. The president was asked about, for example, affordability. Here was his take.
3: I would put this.
0: What is your message on affordability going into the midterm?
5: Well, that's a good question, but it's sort of simple to answer. I inherited the highest prices ever.
2: Okay, I want to show you some polling. The end of that statement was him saying, I inherited the highest prices from the Biden administration. The problem is when we actually call people for polls and we ask, does Trump have the right priorities? Right now, the big number, 73% say no. And then we did break it down by partisans. Does Trump have the right priorities? And what's worse is you see movement. Republicans who once thought, yeah, pretty much 70% of them, now 66% of them are like, you know, I don't know about that. Independents, you also see a shift. At what point should this shift actually be a concern for the Stephen Millers of the world?
7: Today, as we're getting closer and closer to the midterm elections, and that will ultimately decide what the final 2 years of the president's agenda looks like. And, I mean, to this birthright tourism and citizenship. I will say the president does like to keep the Supreme Court making their money and making sure Elliot has good things to talk about.
6: It's a great life. It's good. It's a good living if you can find it.
7: And so, look, ultimately, this is going to have to be decided by Congress and then the president. If you want to change the laws, it's going to have to come from Congress. And then
2: laws, we mean the Constitution. It's not just
7: there's a process. That's right. For long-term impact, not just simply an executive order, which means then that's why the elections are so important. And look, the good news is you are starting to see some affordability come down. You're seeing companies like Walmart and others that are
2: But that's not his argument, right? His argument is that, hey, I inherited bad numbers and therefore it's bad. And I don't know, can you turn the midterms into a referendum on Biden instead of Trump?
8: I mean, one would hope not. It's been a few years, right?
2: Because we've been talking about Dr. Fauci. we'll still be discussing that at length today.
8: I mean, the administration returns to the well when it thinks it is hit on an issue that people really care about. And, you know, birthright tourism, that kind of thing really does amp up a certain percentage of the base. However, the inability to address affordability in any real way, as we just saw, it's going to be a problem, you know?
6: But back to the political point and just using a bright, shiny thing to distract from affordability, even something like banning people from citizenship who work for foreign governments, a lot of Americans do that. Americans often get prosecuted for that. Remember Paul Manafort or the rapper Praz was prosecuted for this, right? Exactly. Was prosecuted for this as well, working for foreign governments. So how do you cut a line wherein citizenship is stripped of people who come from foreign countries, but Americans engage in the same kind? So it's just sort of a legal mess.
2: I actually didn't get to enforcement. I wasn't clear on this. Does this mean ICE is going to be at the airport? I mean, I traveled when I was pregnant. And let me tell you, if someone came up to me and started asking a bunch of questions, I would not be in the mood. So I can't really imagine this scenario where it's like, nice belly there. Right. Would be a shame if something happened to it. That seems really dark, you know?
8: Are you in Hamas? I mean, I do.
6: Oh, and if you want to go down the legal hole, like, are you in Hamas or are you providing aid and comfort to people in Hamas, but not necessarily a member? It just gets complicated legally when you're going to start tinkering.
2: So is this really just about adding a little extra oomph to existing penalties?
6: I think so. Well, no, I think it's about making a political statement at a
2: time.
6: And,
2: I'm going
6: no, you are, but you're right, though.
2: Questions.
6: And clapping back at the Supreme Court. That's what this is about.
2: Okay, coming up on CNN this morning, we want to talk about a couple more elections, this time on the Republican side. A Trump-backed candidate loses in Tennessee and then another in Michigan. We're going to ask about the power of a Trump endorsement this week. Plus, is it safe to eat lettuce again? Why the state at the center of the Cyclospora outbreak is putting it back on the menu? And then in the meantime, there's a water crisis in Puerto Rico. Thousands of people forced to cut back already scarce supplies.

0: It is 13 minutes past the hour. This is your morning roundup. Senator Mitch McConnell saying that he's been discharged from a rehabilitation center, that he's back home, and he's still casting votes. He voted by proxy on the Senate Agriculture Committee's farm bill. His vote didn't count because the bill failed. McConnell says he will continue to engage with his staff and colleagues on important Senate business while he recovers. And more than 180,000 Puerto Ricans forced to ration water amid a relentless drought. People in San Juan and neighboring areas will be losing water for 48 hours at a time. They've already been without reliable water for more than 100 days. Officials say the water rationing schedule could expand to 72 hours at a time. And a judge in New Mexico orders Meta to strictly restrict youth accounts and pay $567 million into a children's mental health fund for its role in a youth mental health crisis. This decision is tied to a child safety case against Meta, where a jury already found the company liable back in March, ordering them to pay another hefty fine. Meta denies the claims and plans to appeal. And Noelle and I have both done reporting on this, and it feels like the parents in these child safety cases are making gains.
1: The parents are winning. The parents are winning, and it's because you put them in court, you put their kids in court up against a tech company CEO, and it's just impossible not to side in a lot of cases with the family. You know, especially you've reported on this same show, some of these horrible outcomes.
0: Yeah,
1: you know?
0: And also because Congress isn't really taking any action in this area.
2: Yeah, you know,
0: so the states are...
2: Yeah, it's tobacco all over again, and we're going to keep seeing this. And I don't mean to vilify tech in the way that tobacco, you know, which killed many, many people, used it. However, it's the same strategy, which is you have a product that, when used properly, causes some harms to some people. And the litigation strategy, the public relations strategy,
0: is very similar, just sort of
2: the general social unease about it that's growing is what's driving the day-to-day, and you're seeing that here.
0: Okay, well, I want to turn to this after the break. Hundreds of Boeing jets are going to be inspected for cracks, so we want to know whether or not they are safe for us to fly in. Plus, is Choosin' Texas the song of the summer? Or have algorithms killed the radio star? And good morning to our viewers in Nashville.

0: is CNN.
1: Where is our song of the summer?
2: Isn't it just that Ella Langley song?
1: No, there has to be more than just Choose in Texas.
3: I release an album, still no song of the summer. Okay, I'm starting to get irritated because what is everybody doing?
4: Everybody is begging for the song of the summer. It is August, folks. But in the time of streaming algorithms and TikTok, is the whole concept dead? Rolling Stone, Billboard, Pitchfork agree with some of those TikTokers. But the song of the summer might be Ella Langley's Choosin' Texas this year.
5: She's from Texas, I can tell.
4: Okay, so here's the metric we're using. The song has been number one for 16 weeks. It has made history on the Billboard Hot 100. Spotify also added Drake's Janis STFU and Kacey Musgraves' Mexico Honey to their list. But then when I talked about this online, y'all pretty much roasted me saying that it's Spend That by Young Miami. And Millie Bobby Brown thinks it's this.
6: Never ending midnight sun.
7: Who's that?
8: Zara Larsson.
4: I also got those in the comments. So no one can agree. And that's why we're talking about it this week on Engagement Party. Joining the chat, Ari Shapiro. Thanks so much for being here.
9: I love joining you on a Friday morning, Audie.
4: Okay, so we had a little bit of an argument about this.
9: We disagreed, as we often do.
4: You're really into this Ella Langley situation.
9: It's not my personal
4: feed. I want to stand by the idea that I brought it up to multiple people, and they were like, I've never heard this song.
9: Who on the panel heard it, independent of news coverage of it?
10: Absolutely, oh, right here.
11: Absolutely.
9: Okay.
12: Not independent of news coverage. I'll tell you why.
10: Because I don't want to listen to news in the car. I listen to Top 40 radio, and it's playing all the time in a constant.
9: Okay. So,
11: as a dad of a 10 and a 12 year old, we don't get in the car and not have that song get turned on.
9: Here's the premise.
4: Okay.
9: Two contradictory things can be true. On the one hand, everyone has their own personalized feed. Music exists in a silo that is algorithmed just for you. And on the other hand, Ella Langley has broken records that were held by Whitney Houston, Mariah Carey. It is a history-making track.
4: I feel like the ubiquity of those songs and of an artist like Whitney Houston or an artist of Mariah Carey was on a different level.
9: Yeah, one of our Engagement Party producers said Ella Langley won the Electoral College of Song of the Summer.
11: Oh,
9: isn't that smart?
4: I love that. That's what props the political panel understands. All right, this actually reminded me of when Lizzo, who is going through some creative struggles, put her two cents in, and this was last summer. But I think it stands. Here's what she said at the time.
13: Back in the day, the music industry was very algorithmic, as any other industry was, but that industry was controlled to a certain extent. Now that we are in the digital streaming age, there is no control over the algorithm. I'm going to be completely honest with you guys. It's not because the music isn't incredible. It's because the way that the algorithm is set up, no one can serve the masses anymore.
4: She went on to say discovery is really hard, even for artists that are well established. And I know people have gone after her saying, well, maybe your music's just not that good. But I think there's something to that. People drop albums sometimes and I'm like, wait, when did that come out?
9: That's true. But the flip side of that coin is somebody who is very, very niche can find their audience without the radio station overlords having to decide that they are worth radio play.
4: Yeah.
9: So again, two contradictory statements, both can be true.
4: Okay, there are some other songs that could still prevail or at least be talked about. The obligatory Taylor Swift entry.
9: Of course.
4: Right now, number two on the Billboard list, coming in hot from the Toy Story 5 soundtrack. Drake got on there, as we mentioned, which is good.
9: If you're going to release three albums, one would hope
4: Something's
9: you'd have at least
4: one. Throw it at the wall. And more Ella Langley. Ariana Grande, of course.
9: What's interesting to me here is how much country music there is. Country is really, I don't want to say having a moment. It's been having a moment for a long time.
4: Yeah, we've been saying
9: that for a while. But it's not just Choosin' Texas. And also, if you look at recent songs of the summer, from like Lil Nas X, Old Town Road, to Post Malone and Morgan Wallen, country is kind of dominance.
0: So one of our friends, Ann Powers from NPR, mm-hmm. wrote a long time ago that what makes a song of the summer is it blares forth from car radios, boomboxes, and at the beach, and they are the catcalls of a nation bearing its collective skin.
9: She's such a brilliant writer.
0: She's so beautiful.
9: So good.
0: So now I get to ask you guys what your songs of the summer are. Mm. It can be now, it can be forever.
8: I'm going to say Young Miami.
9: You cannot play it on television.
0: That's what I like. That's what I like.
9: Get a dollar bill gun to shoot. Okay. For me, it's Ray, Joy. Love the kind of like clapping church vibes, horns, retro feel. That whole album by Ray is amazing. Joy is my song of the summer.
0: Okay, David, tell
11: us. Any song by Billy Joel.
0: Really?
11: I go old school. That's right.
9: Just all of them.
0: The whole thing.
11: His whole portfolio.
10: I got two. Midnight Sun, and it's on the list by Zara Larsson and Pink Panthers. It's all over. It's everywhere. It's catchy. It's upbeat and so on. It's one. And two, sleeper was Die Die by Shakira and Burna Boy.
0: Yes.
10: Only because
0: the World Cup vote.
10: And that's the thing. Like, literally 5 billion people, I believe, watched the World Cup.
9: Finger on the pulse.
10: Finger on the pulse. And I don't think we realize how many times we've heard that song since the beginning of June or July. Mm. And it just sort of is in the consciousness now.
0: Okay. Love you guys weighing in. Ari, thank you so much for being here. And of course, you can catch new episodes of Engagement Party every Friday. Now, straight ahead on CNN this morning, this is going to sound like the plot of a futuristic sci-fi movie. Not a great one. AI can now create viruses. Plus, the race to contain the flames, the dangerous fire weather in Washington State, and whether or not it could get worse.

0: is CNN.
1: Good morning, everybody. I'm Audie Cornish. I want to thank you for joining me on CNN this morning. It's now half past the hour, and here's what's happening right now. Fire crews in Washington state not getting any breaks from the weather as wildfires rage across Spokane. High winds and temperatures in the 90s will return today, fueling the fires, which have already burned more than 10,000 acres and destroyed hundreds of homes and structures. And lettuce might be back on the menu in Michigan as Cyclospora cases decline. State health department officials say it is now okay for residents to go back to eating lettuce and salad greens again. The state had reported more than 12,400 cases of cyclosporiasis since June. And the FAA orders inspections for hundreds of Boeing 737 MAX jets for cracks in the body of the plane. So the FAA is saying the cracks were found on some planes around the forward service door and on the right side of the plane. And the new directive takes effect next month, applies to an estimated 471 U.S. registered Boeing planes. And apparently, AI models have been going rogue, and it's pretty common. And that's got a lot of people maybe freaking out.
2: I feel like we are at the top of a very slippery slope. And I feel a very strong calling to remind people that just because we can, doesn't always mean we should. Now that we've opened Pandora's box, how do we keep it from being used for harm?
3: Now, what scares me so much about this is if this technology is in the wrong hands, or if someone can build it themselves, they're able to create massively deadly viruses.
1: So researchers at Stanford say that they used AI to create 16 brand new organic viruses with the goal of infecting bacteria, not humans. So could this revolutionize how we treat bacterial infections? Yes, but it also raises concerns about potential misuse. We've actually already seen in recent months AI take on a mind of its own. Both OpenAI and Anthropic and now Meta have all reported that some of their

0: advances. People are like, we could cure cancer. This is going to be amazing. And this is a great example. You have medical researchers at Stanford trying to test, can you create a virus that could kill bad bacteria, right? Not humans. Mm-hmm. They announced this. But what's the context? Like, why would people be nervous about this kind of research?
1: I think this, like any other technological tool, can be used for good and it can be used for bad. And so these researchers at Stanford are trying to wield this technology for medical breakthroughs, for life-saving treatments. The problem is that it can get in the hands of a bad actor that can then deploy this as some sort of biological weapon. And so these same Stanford researchers called for government regulation. They noted that the government is behind in making sure there are the right guardrails in place to make sure these tools don't fall in bad.
0: And they wouldn't be behind because they haven't been warned. Like, one of the things I found in the research is that in June, you had the tech CEOs and some people in the medical industry sending a letter to Congress where they basically say AI systems now outperform PhD level virologists on questions about highly technical laboratory procedures in their own domains of expertise. So they're like, they're outshining the pros in the field that are humans. And they specifically said we should screen and record and keep track of the people who request synthetic DNA because they don't want some bad actors to create biological weapons.
1: Yeah, the CEOs of Google, of Meta, of OpenAI, of Anthropic, of Microsoft, all of the top CEOs say this is their biggest fear and they want some action taken around it. But the Trump administration hasn't done so. They have just started to get their heads around how to tackle this. We saw a big deadline that was met at the beginning of this week, where they're going to try to test these models before they're released into the wild.
0: Yes, that was the big debate. Like, basically, you guys need to do your testing, and then you need to show us so we can review it before it's released publicly.
1: And they've met this deadline, but we don't really know what exactly this framework looks like. They're not planning to release it to the public. They're not planning to allow other researchers and other entities outside of the government to see what it is all about. That transparency is crucial for AI safety, according to some advocates. And so, you know, the labs are kind of negotiating within themselves on how to release their models with the government with little transparency.
0: Yeah, Noelle, you look like you have questions or concerns.
2: Okay, yes, I will say. My question is, who is running tech policy in the Trump administration? And is it, you know, you say the Trump administration doesn't act. Do they not understand what's going on here? Like, this seems...
1: Well, there is a big technical expertise gap in the government. You have all of these PhDs and experts wanting to go make $500,000 at
2: Fair.
1: These AI labs instead of staying within the government. And then in terms of who's in charge, that's part of the issue here, right? It's such a big issue. You have the Treasury Department. You have the Commerce Department. You have the White House. You have a lot of different players within the administration that want to make sure they have a piece of this pie. And CASI, which is the agency that's actually supposed to be full of researchers and scientists and technical experts, the head of that agency recently left.
2: Oh.
1: They resigned early, and now they're searching for someone new. And so there definitely is a technical skills gap in the administration.
0: Oh, great. The bureaucracy. I'm so glad we got rid of the swamp. One of the things I'm actually interested in is, are we going to see a lot of spending from AI companies in terms of elections? We're so busy paying attention to crypto, to AIPAC, but this battle over data centers and things like that is creating a movement that they're starting to feel like they need to deal with. Mm-hmm. And is that going to prevent lawmakers from, you don't want to turn down money, right?
3: Sure.
0: Like, are they going to back off of regulation because... lobbyist.
3: Well, there's certainly going to be a lot of spending going on both sides, and ultimately lawmakers are going to have to decide what best policy goes forward. But I will just say, in Republican primaries, you're already seeing the impact with two prominent elected officials, including the Utah Senate president, who got beat because of data centers and his position on data centers. It's a big issue. People feel very passionate about it on both sides of the aisle.
0: Yeah, it's bipartisan. The movement is
3: absolutely,
0: bipartisan.
3: Absolutely.
4: And I think that's the big issue. And think every moneyed industry you can think of since the dawn of time, oil, tech, tobacco, whatever else, they've spent their money to be politically influential. It happens. It's real. The difference here is that broad bipartisan concern that people have about this being in my hometown. That's when people get really scared. And so, they'll be spending a ton on congressional races. The public's not there.
0: Okay. And interestingly enough, we've been talking about rogue AI, which is about kind of lab leaks, technically, right?
1: Mm-hmm.
0: So this idea that you're doing some testing and then the AI is like, actually, I'm going to go out on the internet, even though you said I can't, and maybe

0: ask for the answers in someone else's computer. That's real.
1: It's happening in the testing phase, so even before it's deployed onto the public. So if the Trump administration right now is trying to figure out how to grapple with this before it's released into the public, but we know that in that very same testing phase we're having those leaks, it's just, where do you begin? How do you actually tackle this? But, you know, the data centers, the bioweapons, the data leaks, all of these different issues, the way chatbots are affecting minors, in the minds of an average voter, the question is, why are we doing this?
0: Right. And who is this for? Is it helping me in my life?
1: Right. So we'll see if money can overcome that.
0: Well, Maria Curie, thank you. I always love having you on the show. I appreciate it. And next on CNN this morning, we're going to talk about Dr. Fauci invoking the Fifth, held in contempt of Congress. We're going to talk about what this means for his legacy. And then finally, J.D. Vance trolls his critics with insults and fat shaming. Is he taking a cue from the commander-in-chief?

0: And this is CNN.
1: So this just in, moments ago, Senator Lisa Murkowski signaled that she will vote no on Todd Blanche's nomination for attorney general. The Alaska Republican is saying in part, quote, the country needs an attorney general who will check the worst impulses of this administration. I hope Mr. Blanche is able to achieve that if confirmed, but I simply do not have the confidence that will be the case. She joins Senator Susan Collins as the two Republicans who oppose Blanche's nomination. And with Senator McConnell still out, Blanche can't afford to lose another Republican vote. I want to turn to this now. We all saw Dr. Anthony Fauci's decision to invoke the Fifth 111 times last week, but did it do more harm than good?
2: Under the advice of my attorneys, I will invoke my right under the Fifth Amendment of the Constitution to refrain from answering your questions.
1: On Thursday, a Senate panel narrowly voted to hold Fauci in contempt, with Senator Rand Paul officially referring him to the Justice Department for criminal prosecution.
3: We are voting on whether a witness who has received the benefit of a sweeping federal pardon can be ordered by this committee to answer questions and then defy that order without consequence.
1: All right. On the final day of his first term, President Trump presented Dr. Fauci with a presidential commendation for his work on the COVID vaccine. So we're going to talk about what has changed since then.
4: Well, you know, they prosecuted Peter Navarro and they prosecuted Steve Bannon, two very decent people. So when you see that happen, you sort of say maybe he should. What he did is far more serious than a lot of crimes, frankly.
1: Group chat is back. I wanted to talk about this because this is a move we've actually seen used a couple of times. He mentioned Steve Bannon, obviously, under the Biden-era Justice Department. Bannon completely defied a congressional subpoena, yes. Just didn't bother showing up, and ended up, I think, how many months?
5: A bunch of them.
1: Yeah, a couple months. And then under the Trump administration, they've opened investigations for perceived testimony problems with James Comey, John Brennan, Jerome Powell. So there's a lot of traffic back and forth over this issue.
5: I think the better example that we need to be using is Mark Meadows, the former White House chief of staff, who was not prosecuted because of the fact that he actually came in and cooperated. He didn't answer many questions due to executive privilege and so on. What happened here and why Fauci's case is so much more complicated, when someone exercises their Fifth Amendment right, judges are going to be very reluctant to want to prosecute them for that. Now, you could maybe say
1: reluctant to allow prosecutions,
5: because of the fact that it is a constitutional right that he does have to protect himself from incrimination. Now, prosecutors can say that it was a sham, fake exercise of the Fifth Amendment, and a judge can work that out. But this is not Steve Bannon in any way, in that Steve Bannon openly defied a congressional subpoena and just didn't come in at all and was actually quite aggressive even on his radio show about how he was not going to.
1: And then in the meantime, you've got four Republican-led states that have launched their own investigations into Fauci: Florida, West Virginia, Louisiana. They say they're going to subpoena him to find out whether he profited from pandemic recommendations. And for context here, the Biden pardon only applies for a few years in the past.
5: It's not
1: complete in perpetuity. Republicans, I get it at the state level, but like, is this where people should be spending their time? Is it something that really animates either donors or voters?
6: You have a situation where for those who believe Fauci did bad things, his 111 Fifth Amendment pleas will say, see, we told you. And for those who believe he was just trying to protect himself, they'll only say, see, look, he was just trying to protect himself. I don't know that this moves the conversation forward. Do states and local jurisdictions have the right constitutionally to and within their state laws to go after him? They absolutely do.
1: Yeah.
6: I think what we need to think about is that given the clearly from his diaries, the personal Fauci is different than what the public Fauci said.
1: Same.
6: And
5: you want to read my text?
6: But in this particular case, you know, the only person that got a higher level pardon was Hunter Biden. And so at what point do you start thinking, what role did truly the Biden White House have on Fauci's thinking and the rules he made? And is this pardon as much about protecting the Biden White House as it was about protecting Anthony Fauci.
5: The counterpoint to that is, why is, number one, he was lockstep with Donald Trump for the years that Trump was president, ultimately commending him, as we saw in the video there. I just think Fauci is a convenient distraction from the fact that the president was president at the time and had full insight into Fauci's behavior and what he was doing.
1: But we know that there was a large part of the electorate that was activated by COVID shutdowns, a large part of the electorate that to this day, they want to know about whether or not it was a lab leak or bats at a market.
7: Yes,
1: not that they found that out at this hearing.
7: And so this thing about, is he allowed to take the fifth under part? Like, if you're going to prosecute him on that, that doesn't tell anyone whether he lied about a lab leak. Where is the satisfaction in all of this? It just feels like garbage. It feels a little bit like, if you are going to get us answers to some stuff, get us answers to some stuff. But this legalese
1: feels like maybe humiliation. Should he have spoken? Like, does this hurt his legacy long term?
7: I think Fauci's legacy was hurt a lot by those diaries, frankly. I really do. Taking the fifth among some people. And as you said, it'll further entrench people behind him who say he's being persecuted. But I think there are real outstanding questions. And I think that this did not get any answers.
1: Yeah, well, in light of the conversation we just had about lab leaks and AI, I think we are clearly not ready for this situation. I want to turn to this. We've talked all week about Democratic Socialists and Democrats and their primaries. We're going to talk about two big losses from Trump-backed candidates, which could be seen as a blow to the White House. Former Tennessee Agriculture Commissioner Charlie Hatcher has defeated Congressman Andy Ogles, who had Trump's seal of approval. That defeat comes just days after Michigan Republicans rejected the president's endorsement in a House race by picking Tom Smith, who had dropped out of the primary over the guy Trump wanted, Amir Hassan, a Navy veteran and former law enforcement officer. Group chat is back. Dave, I have to start with you. One, because maybe you guys participated in either of these two races
6: we
1: at GOPAC. So what happened here?
6: Candidates matter. I mean, the president's endorsement does give you a wonderful, either any sitting president gives a boost to his or her endorsed candidates. But the candidate still matters. They still have to have a message that resonates. They still have to go out there and work. And you see it every election cycle where an incumbent thinks they've got it and a very upstart, aggressive challenger comes on and they defeat them.
1: One of the things I found interesting is Amir Hassan losing by double digits. He had Trump's endorsement. There was this tweet, I hate to do this, by Laura Loomer, where she talks about this race and she basically blames it on his name. Amir Hassan claims he's not a Muslim, doesn't matter. His name sounds like it's fresh off the boat. And MAGA voters reject the Islamic infiltration of our country and party.
6: It's the lazy analysis. I mean, so many more things go into a political campaign than that, you know.
1: It also sounds weird because you're saying your own voters are racist.
6: Yeah.
1: Do you know what I mean? Like, the argument is like, we don't want this.
7: It would be Laura Loomer,
1: okay,
7: right?
1: Okay, fair. All right. So then I want to ask about whether his endorsements in the primary in the end show that, like, maybe the concern about Democrats is overblown in November or, like...
6: As I said, you want to have the president's endorsement in your given party
7: if
6: you can have it.
7: Even if he's catastrophically unpopular? The obvious thing here seems to be that Americans
1: We're talking about his approval ratings.
7: Yeah, exactly, exactly. Oh. I mean, even Republicans are in polling are saying we don't like President Trump. Not all of them, but it seems pretty obvious. The president is unpopular. If you get his endorsement, but he's unpopular... I don't know.
6: This is a team sport, and right now he's the captain of the team.
1: Okay.
6: Now, that doesn't say you can't show where you have disagreements. I mean, Susan Collins has shown that she doesn't always vote with the president, but yet, despite Democrats' best efforts, they still can't beat her. And so, you know, you don't always have to be in lockstep, but look, the reality is he's the captain of the team.
1: Okay. He's also been described as the troller in chief, taking down reporters and critics, but his number two is following suit. So earlier this week, Vice President J.D. Vance basically fat-shamed conservative Washington Post columnist Mark Thiessen after he criticized college students for complaining about the price of burritos. I wish I was making this up. So Vance posted, "I'm surprised to hear Mark say this. If you've ever met him in person, it's quite obvious the man has never missed a burrito," said our vice president.
8: You know, it was a joke. I think he's been a little bit unfair to me over the last couple of weeks, and so I decided to hit back with a little bit of spice. I will say, that if you read the gospel, you know, Jesus has remarkable humility. He also has a remarkable way with words. I don't think that there's anything wrong with being a little spicy from time to time. And, you know, maybe in 2 years, you all look back and say, I wish I hadn't said that. But right now, I feel pretty good about that.
5: As our Lord and Savior would say, blessed are the online trolls, for they shall inherit MAGA.
9: Shall inherit
5: oh,
9: AI
5: my
9: slot.
5: God. Yeah. You know, the funny thing is about this internet, this exchange, he wasn't even a part of it. It was two other guys having a dispute about this burrito question, and J.D. Vance chose to weigh in. It's almost like
9: how you stay relevant in our age of internet political. Like, you've got to insert yourself.
5: He's not even good at it.
7: But he's also not irrelevant, right? Go fix Iran. You're the vice president. Like, you have
9: some
7: relevance.
9: Is that his job? Was he supposed to be doing that?
7: He can make an effort.
9: Okay. Well, what's interesting to me is not just bringing up the Lord, but he already has apologized for something he said in the past, which is the childless cat lady's comment. In his most recent book, he said, I regret saying something like that. It's sort of interesting to hear him bring up the Bible, but not actually seem to have ingested his own lessons.
5: Yeah,
9: and I'm saying that genuinely.
5: No,
9: like,
5: sure.
9: What's his likability in Republican circles? Are people like, hey, he's punchy, it's cool, I like it?
6: He certainly appeals to some in the GOP. He's going to run in 28. There's no question about that.
9: Big if true. Big if true.
6: But what we know from history is they also won't go unchallenged. And so he is trying to get his share of the GOP. But you know, part of this all goes back to Don Rickles, the original insult comment, right? And then he made great fame. And then everybody thought, oh, maybe insults are the way to go. But let's go to somewhat at the heart of this. Mark Thiessen is a thoughtful individual who presents his ideas, and clearly he had a few that the vice president didn't like. But just because you don't agree with someone doesn't mean you have to be critical of them online.
5: Let's be clear. Don Rickles was good at what he did. I mean, but that's
9: also,
5: the thing.
9: Also, I feel like you're talking about the wrong Don. Like, Donald Trump has introduced a kind of coarseness into the discourse. It has been effective in diminishing rivals, who he then embraces after the fact, right? He basically says, like, look, it's campaigning. Yeah. And now Marco Rubio, formerly Little Marco, you know what I mean? Ted Cruz, like all these people ended up back under the tent. Like, he feels like that language is part of the rough and tumble of politics. And I think the question is J.D. Vance as good at it as him?
5: No, he's not. And the thing, he's not.
7: And he never will be, and he should give it up. And
5: he's not.
7: I mean, honestly.
9: Yeah. Is it because he lost to the Pope?
7: I have often said J.D. Vance is one of our most representative Americans, for good and for bad. The self-made man, pulled himself up by his bootstraps, has a great family, really smart, deploys his intelligence, you know, to great ends, if you vote Republican. But also, he gives in to the ugliest impulses.
5: Yes.
7: The insulting people online, the being cruel, the saying like, oh, it's what Jesus would do. It's just he embodies both parts of America. And maybe in 2028, that will be enough for
5: us. There are a bunch of guys on Discord and Twitch right now loving that.
7: Yeah.
5: Right.
9: Okay.
5: Yeah.
9: I want to talk about maybe your Discord. But what's in your group chat?
7: We did a story on Today Explained about Gen Z and millennials who are asking their boomer parents for their inheritance early. So you have not died yet, but I would like the inheritance.
9: Because boomers
7: now
9: are holding the majority of the wealth in this country right now. I'm not saying it's a bad thing, but y'all are holding on to it.
7: And the
9: and
7: kids
9: it's not just
7: are
9: your
7: saying,
9: houses.
7: I don't want to wait. Yeah. Is it okay?
9: They're skipping over the generation in between, like Gen Z is just right.
7: No,
5: they'll be fine.
9: As always, is Gen X wondering.
7: Gen X is silent on this, as
9: usual.
7: Okay,
9: great. What else is in your group chat?
6: Back to being the dad of a 10 and a 12-year-old.
9: Who will be asking for money shortly. I got an email while Noelle was talking. Yeah, go on.
6: Ariana Grande stopping her tour has presented a nice opening to be able to talk about the importance of mental health and taking care of yourself. And while she's off tour for a while, hopefully she does get the help she needs.
9: Yeah, and in fact, there was a great story in the Wall Street Journal discussing artists who cancel concerts. They end up having to pay back venues. It can actually become a financially difficult situation. Dave Grohl broke his leg at one point and was mired in a settlement. So good one. Okay.
5: So this might be the first time ever I don't have a silly one of these group chats, but it's such a beautiful story. And something you and I think have talked about personally, Audie, is just grief being the universal thing among humans. Well, it's also in the animal kingdom too. And there was this story of a calf, of a whale who carried, Noelle's starting to get choked up, but she carried her dead calf for this period of grief, of mourning that exists in the animal kingdom. Now, at a certain point, she had to survive and eat and move on and stay with, and had to abandon.
9: But we're saying carried. You can see in
5: literally
9: the video there, like sort of swimming underneath and holding on. I did see this.
5: Yeah, and quite frankly, we were just talking about the anger on the internet and the fighting and J.D. Vance and so on, and this kept coming across my feed. It's such a beautiful story.
9: People are literally looking
5: For looking
9: anything.
5: For some sort of salve from all of this.
9: Well, I want to thank you guys for being here. Dave, thanks for being in the chat. I know this was probably a scary, weird situation. Just kidding. Thank you for being here. I also know that you could be anywhere, and you choose to wake up and to be with us, and it means a lot to me. We've got a lot of news coming up today. I'm Audie Cornish, and the headlines are next.

0: Breaking just moments ago, a key Republican senator comes out against Todd Blanche's attorney general. His nomination now hangs in the balance. One more Republican no could sink him. The latest intelligence on where things stand.
1: President Trump trying again, issuing a new executive order to limit birthright citizenship, despite the Supreme Court just weeks ago ruling to protect that constitutional right. What's inside this new order and how it squares with the law? We'll discuss. Also, from calm to chaos in the blink of an eye, insane video showing the moment an earthquake struck a hospital in Japan in the middle of a surgery, what these amazing healthcare workers did. Kate is off today. I'm Sarah Snyder with John Berman. This is Friday, thank goodness. It is also CNN News Central.
0: All right, breaking news just moments ago. The chances that Todd Blanche will be confirmed as attorney general just shrunk. Or at a minimum, the path got more narrow. Republican Senator Lisa Murkowski just announced she will not support his nomination. A few minutes ago, she posted, quote, "I have had numerous constructive meetings with Mr. Blanche, and he comes across as decent and capable. Ultimately, however, I will oppose his nomination. The country needs an attorney general who will check the worst impulses of this administration. I hope Mr. Blanche is able to achieve that if confirmed, but I simply do not have confidence that will be the case." Now, Senator Susan Collins also says she will oppose the nomination. Now the question becomes, could Mitch McConnell vote if he had to? That seems unlikely, which leaves a single Republican senator who seems to control the outcome here. Let's get right to CNN's Elena Treen at the White House for this latest development, this latest sort of headcount.
2: Exactly. Todd Blanche's nomination to be attorney general, John, is now on the brink with this no from Senator Lisa Murkowski. I want to get a little bit more into what she said in this statement released just moments ago. She said that she did not believe that Blanche, who has been serving, of course, as acting attorney general ever since the president had ousted his former attorney general. She said that she did not believe that he would act to rein in the president and reverse what she called, quote, politicization, even weaponization of the Justice Department, something she argued has accelerated under President Donald Trump. Now, really, Blanche's fate is going to be up to Senator Bill Cassidy, absent, as you mentioned, a kind of miraculous return from Senator Mitch McConnell, who has been having some health issues recently and has been out of the Senate. I'd remind you just how tall an order it might be to get Cassidy on board. He is someone who has been very vocal in some of his opposition to the president ever since Trump worked to oust him from his Senate seat. So these two men have been really, butting heads for some time now and really have a very sour relationship. So we'll have to see whether or not they can get Cassidy on board. I'd note that Cassidy and Murkowski both met with Blanche earlier this week on Wednesday afternoon. Unclear, though, what Cassidy is going to do at this point. I will say we did hear from the president yesterday or today. The interview was released. He was interviewed, though, by Punchbowl News yesterday, where he talked a little bit about this and really saying that he believes it's important for Blanche to get through. Listen to what he said.
3: All I can say is that he's a great gentleman. He's a great person. He's great at what he does. Everybody agrees with that. People think he's incredible. If they don't agree to do what they should do, it'll be very sad, and we'll all survive. Todd will survive.
4: You'll keep him in his acting.
3: Yeah, sure, he'll be acting.
4: Yeah.
3: But why should he be acting when, and you know, if he was a marginal, everybody agrees he's fantastic. He's great. He's fair. He's a fair guy, not a radical flamethrower. He's going to be acting, and, you know, we'll try it again.
2: So, look, this is important because if his confirmation vote fails, John, the president saying he still will remain acting and keep him in the role. But this is something that has been very important to this White House and the president, particularly wanting to get him, Blanche, confirmed into the role permanently. That's why you saw over the weekend Blanche come out and put in writing that they were withdrawing the $1.8 billion weaponization fund that the president has continued to believe in, something that was very controversial. And essentially that move to withdraw it got other senators, people like Senator John Cornyn, Senator Tom Tillis, other people that the president has also pushed to oust from the Senate, got them on board with his vote. Again, very unclear, though, what is going to happen now and whether or not Cassidy will actually get there and confirm Blanche. So we'll be watching very closely any statements from him today.
0: Elena Treen, we appreciate you scrambling to the cameras with this breaking news, which came out just a few minutes ago. Thank you very much for being with us this morning. Sarah.
1: All right. Thank you, John. This morning, President Trump taking another crack at trying to limit birthright citizenship as we know it. This comes just after weeks after the Supreme Court smacked down his original attempt to curb the constitutional right. The president is trying a way around it, signing two executive orders limiting the number of people who are eligible for the 14th Amendment and cracking down on what he calls birth tourism. Joining me now is CNN legal analyst Joey Jackson. Can he do this? I mean, I guess that's a big question that everyone is wondering because the Supreme Court literally just weighed in their last session.
5: So they did. Good morning to you, Sarah. And it would appear because of the Supreme Court's ruling just last session, just, a month ago, that he cannot do it. It appears that way. But there are issues, and let me talk about why. First of all, I think the Supreme Court was very clear in their birth citizenship that anybody born or naturalized in the United States and subject to the jurisdiction thereof is a citizen. What's the significance of that language? It's pulled from the 14th Amendment, and it basically means if you're born on U.S. soil, as the Supreme Court noted, holding 125 years worth of precedent valid, it says you're good. Why? You're subject to the jurisdiction. You're subject to arrest. You're paying taxes. We know that there are certain exceptions to that, of course, involving foreign diplomats, right, involving, you know, foreign ships, etc. But it appears that in their frustration, they are trying to crack this anew. Now, here's why I think they could have problems, but here's why I think it could advance. Let me explain.
1: Now you're taking us on a road trip. Go ahead, Joey.
5: Here's the issue. The Supreme Court seemed to not be involved with the intent of the parents, right? If you look at these executive orders, they're designed at focusing on the fraudulent nature of the parents, right? Whittling down, expanding various exceptions that exist, but talking about, hey, are you coming here and you're pregnant for purposes of just trying to have a baby that's a citizen, right? We're not going to allow you in. So if you look at the whole issue, syndicates, right, who are really propagating and coordinating people to come here and give birth so they can be citizens, the Supreme Court was pretty clear that the intent of the parent was not relevant. It's whether the child was born here. Now, the thing that is of concerning is I was one who believed that this birthright citizenship case would be a unanimous decision.
1: Right.
5: It wasn't.
1: Right.
5: It was 6-3. And so there were three conservatives who agreed with the proposition. And so if the president is narrowing, do you get an appeal to those other conservatives who say, I think there's something here, maybe we expand it. But the court was very clear that this is not to be done.
1: And if that happened, of course, it doesn't just go directly to the Supreme Court. It usually has to go through some court. Someone has to challenge it, et cetera, then the Supreme Court would pick it up. But what you're saying is there is a potential path to going back potentially through the court system because these seem to contradict what the Supreme Court said.
5: It seems that way, Sarah, and it's concerning. And yes, it would have to be challenged, et cetera, before it ultimately got back to the Supreme Court. But it just, and because the court said, look, you know, executive action cannot do this, right? We don't have kings, we have a system. And the system worked because those who interpret the law, right, essentially you have the Supreme Court of the United States who interprets the law said you can't do it. Yeah. But the fact that it was 6-3 and the fact that this is a narrowing and it's focus on those terrorists who have one parent who's involved in a terrorist organization, those pregnant women who are coming here to have birth. You know, you kind of wonder whether this appeals enough if it gets there to the other members to have of the Supreme Court to have them say, hey, you know what? Maybe this is ripe for presidential action.
1: We will have to wait and see. Joey Jackson, it is Friday. Thank you. Thank goodness. And thanks for explaining all that to us. Appreciate
5: it's a pleasure. Thank you.
0: All right, Congressman Max Miller with a new move to try to save his campaign in the face of domestic abuse allegations, which he denies, vowing to pour $1 million of his own money into the race. This is there are new calls from elected officials for him to drop out. For the first time, AI creates brand new viruses. How excited or terrified should you be? And then a dramatic police chase for a suspected repeat hit and run driver comes to an end. But you can see there, wasn't easy.
6: Losing weight with a

0: this weekend on CNN.
1: All right, we are standing by for the brand new jobs report out in just a little bit, which looks backwards at July, but could be a key sign for where things are headed into the fall. CNN senior reporter David Goldman is with me now. What are we expecting?
2: Yeah, we're kind of in the extra innings of this jobs expansion, and it, you know, it's gone back and forth, but right now we're in the lead. And, you know, we've seen these jobs numbers kind of, you know, around 50,000 and then 100,000. We're expecting 90,000. That's pretty good. It's not great, but it's fine.
1: In this new normal, it's pretty good. It's fine.
2: This is the new normal for jobs. Exactly. Remember, just a few years ago, a good month was 200,000 jobs, 300,000 jobs. And so now we're kind of in this world where there's not a lot of hiring, but there's not a lot of firing. In fact, in the last week, we had the lowest number of jobless claims since 1969.
1: Which is good.
2: That's good news. We'd like to see a little bit more hiring, and we want to see it a little bit more diverse than we've seen it. Most of it has come from the healthcare sector. We want to see it from other places as well. So there's a lot of things that we'll be looking at today, and in addition to the unemployment rate, in addition to the number of jobs that we're looking at. One of the things that we really want to see, wage growth, right? Because we're in this sort of period where inflation is kind of high, 3.5%. Wage growth is also at 3.5%. You want that number to be a little bit higher so that our paychecks are growing too.
1: Yeah, I'd like to see some wage growth.
2: That would be good.
1: Yeah,
2: I'll take it.
1: I don't think anyone's against wage growth. I will say this, David Goldman. The Red Sox went into extra innings last night. I'm sorry. I'm taking this moment. We're both Red Sox fans here. This game was crazy.
2: It was unbelievable. I kept falling asleep and then waking up to they scored again. And so, you know, I think we're in good shape. 8 wins in a row. I'll take it.
1: They were down like 8 different times in this game and still won. But they're going to kill me. Thank you, David Goldman. This morning, the devastating wildfires in Spokane. Prosecutors now say a man admitted to starting one, and that's not the only one that they say he claimed responsibility for. And then breaking this morning, new details coming in from a deadly school shooting overseas. We're hearing at least 6 people have been killed.

0: This is CNN.
1: New details this morning on those wildfires that have charred thousands of acres across Washington state and destroyed hundreds of homes. Prosecutors say the suspect in one of the wildfires devastating the Spokane area right now has admitted he ignited it. Investigators say he told them he also set more than two dozen other fires in the past year. He is now charged with multiple counts of arson. Today, challenging fire weather returns to the Pacific Northwest as if they don't have enough problems with high wind gusts, and the temperatures are rising. CNN meteorologist Allison Chinchar joining me now. How hot is it going to get? How strong are these winds? Those two things can make huge differences in trying to batten down this fire.
2: Yeah, the temperatures have been high the last couple of days, but it's really those winds. That's where we're going to see the greatest threat really in the next 24 to 48 hours. It's also why you have that elevated fire weather concern for not just Washington, but really much of the western U.S., where you're going to see those very dry conditions, those increasing winds, and yes, the temperatures that are above average. It's also why you have a lot of the red flag warnings, because those three things combined make for those ideal fire conditions. And that does include the area in and around Spokane, where we've had those very three big fires recently that we've been keeping a close eye on. We talk about the temperatures too. Now, the average in Spokane right this time of year is roughly about 86 degrees, but all of the next 3 days, you're going to see that high temperature in the 90s. So you're looking at anywhere from 5 to 10 degrees above average, and they're not alone. Again, Seattle, Portland, Boise, Casper, Billings. I mean, look at all of these places looking at those temperatures above average. Now, the Pacific Northwest, by the time we get to Sunday, you're going to start to see things coming back down, but not in the next 48 hours. The other thing that's of importance in the next 48 hours are the winds. We're going to gradually start to see those ticking back up to about 20 to 25 miles per hour. That may not sound like all that much, but that is more than enough to take those embers that are already out there and spread them very quickly and very far. And it's not just that the winds are expected to be high today, but also even as we go into Saturday. So this is going to be a two-day concern for a lot of those fire crews that are out there. And again, this is the threat now for Saturday. So again, you can still see that elevated fire risk even going into the weekend. One thing to note, though, the smoke is going to start to change directions as that wind increases. So places like Seattle and Portland may actually get a brief break from the smoke.
1: At least someone's getting a break from that. Those conditions are really hard. Thank you so much, Allison Chinchar. I do appreciate it. All right, ahead, a medical breakthrough or a huge security concern. Get this, AI created 16 new viruses that are not found in nature. Who could think that would be a problem? We'll discuss coming up. And a wild wing walker stunt lands a 97-year-old woman in the Guinness World Record book. Guess who she beat out to win this?

0: Diana Goladriga, weekdays on CNN.
1: All right, the breaking news. Republican Senator Lisa Murkowski says she will not support the nomination of Todd Blanche to be attorney general, which puts the chances of his confirmation in jeopardy. She says the country needs an attorney general who will check the worst impulses, her words, of the administration, and she does not have the confidence Blanche will do that. Now, we're standing by to hear what President Trump might have to say about this morning. He did just sit down with Punchbowl News for a wide-ranging interview, and he spoke in ways that I really haven't heard before about Republican chances in the midterms.
2: If I don't run, will those people go out and vote? And that's the one thing I can't say. I'm going to ask them to, but I'm just watching guys like you and your very talented people. The question is, will they vote? Because a lot of them are very angry at Republicans, to be honest with you. I don't know. I mean, they're angry at Republicans, but they're not angry at me.
3: Interesting thing. Why?
2: They're not angry at me, but they are angry at Republicans.
1: With us now from Punchbowl News, senior congressional reporter Andrew Desiderio. Andrew, they're angry at Republicans. That in and of itself is a fascinating line, but they're not angry at me. Equally fascinating, and also, by the way, judging by his approval ratings, not true. So what do you think about that statement?
4: Yeah. Well, look, my colleague Jake Sherman, you heard him there, asked the president why he thinks that, and the president said he doesn't know. The president is contributing to that sense, right? I mean, the ways in which he goes after John Thune, for example, and Senate Republicans for example, not getting rid of the filibuster or not passing the Save America Act. You know, Senator John Cornyn, who obviously the president helped oust in his primary by endorsing a primary challenger to him, has said recently that the president and many of his fellow Republican senators are actively demoralizing the Republican base by making it seem like Republicans can pass things like the Save America Act, right? Even though they all know that it's not possible because of the filibuster and because Republicans simply do not have the votes to get rid of the filibuster, right? So naturally that leads Republican voters, the MAGA base, if you will, to get pretty demoralized and upset with the Republicans in Congress and have this sentiment that they're not doing enough, that they're not carrying out the will the mandate of President Trump. And with him not on the ballot, that makes it even worse. So I found it quite ironic that the president said that, but then said he doesn't know the reason why.
1: Right, exactly. Notable, he sort of dodged a question about whether he would support John Thune to lead Republicans in the Senate during the next Congress. And then he also gave, I think, again, something I haven't heard before, a notable answer on what it would be like to work with Hakeem Jeffries if he became Speaker of the House. Listen.
2: I think he's a nice guy. I mean, I did. He was here.
3: Yeah.
2: We had a good meeting. It was, look.
3: He's harsh on you. He says,
2: Well, he's harsh because I'm harsh on him. You know, I'm sure he wouldn't be so harsh. I've said bad things about
3: him. Could you do business with him, you think?
2: Yeah, I think so. Look, the people harsh on me, I'm harsh on them. Part of the world. You cover it very well. You cover specifically Congress. You see a strange group of people. But I'd probably get along with them very well.
1: What do you think about that? Again, it's just not the type of language that you might have expected about the person who's going to lead the Democrats, who does right now in the House, but could be the Speaker soon.
4: Well, he's right about the strange group of people remark, I will say, from personal experience. But look, you saw how the president worked with Nancy Pelosi, for example, when she was Speaker of the House during the last 2 years of his first presidency. And they did not work well together at all, obviously. They were at odds over everything. They impeached him twice, right? There's going to be a push from progressives in particular in the House next year if they do regain power to impeach the president for a third time. And Hakeem Jeffries is going to have to deal with those internal challenges as well as confronting the president on all of this. And frankly, look, he's going to have to work with the president on funding the government, the very basics, right? So you can kind of separate out those two things, fighting the president on some things or on most things, and then working together on other things. But as we've seen throughout this Congress and in a Republican trifecta, Democrats have still, egged on by their voters and the progressive base, they've still wanted their leadership to fight. And that's what we're seeing in these primaries throughout the country where progressives are winning out.
1: I will say, if I'm trying to get Republicans elected to Congress, I do not think I would like sound of the president saying that voters are angry at Republicans and I can work with Hakeem Jeffries. Those might not be the campaign messages Republicans running for Congress were hoping for this morning. Andrew Desiderio, great to see you. Our compliments to you and Jake Sherman for a really news-making interview. Appreciate it. All right, this morning, a new move by Congressman Max Miller to save his campaign in the face of domestic abuse allegations, which he denies. He told the Wall Street Journal he's putting $1 million of his own money into the campaign, quote, "I am invested in this election in every way, and I will invest the resources into my campaign to win." Miller is facing growing calls from Republicans now in Congress to step aside. Republican Senator Tim Sheehy of Montana called Miller a, quote, "degenerate sociopath," and said he should step aside and seek help. Fellow Republican Senator John Husted posted, "I believe Max would be making the right decision to step aside as a candidate and resign from Congress to focus on what is in the best interest of his daughter." That makes both Republican senators from Ohio calling for him to step aside, including Senator Bernie Moreno, who is the father of Miller's ex-wife. He says he sent his daughter and granddaughter out of state to a secure place amid the allegations. So far, President Trump has dodged questions about Miller and whether he should leave the race.
5: The deadline for Representative Max Miller to withdraw from his race is coming up next week. Do you believe he should withdraw?
2: Well, I'm not going to get involved, and that's a very sad situation.

0: So it's really kind of a challenging situation.
1: Running for Congress while you're being accused of this stuff? No, man. Just set it down. If you're really innocent, then be innocent. Take a few years off. You can afford it, as you can afford all the attorneys for your divorce and everything else. Take a couple years off and come back if you're truly innocent. If not, well, then deal with it and go get a real job.
2: So the deadline is more or less Monday to get Miller's name off the ballot. So watch this space for activity the next few days. Sarah?
3: There is a lot going on with that case. All right. This morning, Iranian lawmakers are at work on a bill that would bar vessels from the U.S., Israel, and other countries Tehran considers hostile from sailing through the Strait of Hormuz. We are also learning that senior U.S. officials say President Trump is furious over reports that some U.S. munitions are being depleted in the war with Iran, and that he has privately complained that this is making the U.S. look weak in negotiations. Joining me now to discuss, CNN national security analyst Beth Sanner and CNN military analyst, retired Colonel Cedric Layton. Cedric, to you first. Look, the Center for Strategic and International Studies has done an analysis of this. We are also hearing from our own sources saying that these stockpiles, especially of things like Patriot missiles, have been depleted in that case for the Patriots by 2/3. So when the president says it makes America look weak and he's frustrated with it, how big of a problem is this, in your estimation?
4: Yeah, good morning, Sarah. It is a big problem. I mean, when you look at the figures, it's, you know, to deplete 2/3 of our Patriot resources for a conflict with Iran, when there are other conflicts going on, including Ukraine, that becomes a big issue. And we also have to keep in mind, we might end up having to defend a country like Taiwan in the face of Chinese aggression, potential Chinese aggression. So these are the kinds of things that you know, should keep military planners up at night, and they certainly seem to be keeping up the president at night. And when you look at all the different things that are going on in terms of the need for these kinds of munitions, it really shows the need to revamp the defense industrial base, and that, of course, is a very serious issue. The president and the Department of Defense have started to work on that. The president invoked the Defense Production Act this past month, and that's certainly a start in fixing things. In addition to fixing these areas, what they also need to do is develop more innovative weapons that are cost-effective. They're starting to do that, and that is one of the things that, of course, should be part of the Defense Department's agenda at this point.
3: Beth, I am curious, we've talked about this before, that sort of Iran has this new tool to needle countries that it finds to be hostile towards it, and that's the Strait of Hormuz. It used to be the nuclear program. Now the Strait has become sort of its favorite child. When you look at what they are doing now by kind of bypassing talks with the United States and going to Oman and making these demands, what does this all mean for where we are in this war? And how long this could go on, and what this is going to mean, for example, to the world economy.
5: Right. I mean, there's a lot there. And I think that, you know, the big picture here is that Iran is very emboldened right now. They're in a different place strategically with the IRGC in control, as we have said for many, many months. And they're really playing hardball. I mean, after we bombed them for 13 days straight, they turned around after we ended that. They preemptively surprised the president by sending ballistic missiles into our troops in Jordan. And, you know, so they are not going to be willing to give up this option. And what they're doing right now with this bilateral negotiation with Oman is definitely trying to set up a permanent structure where they will control the Strait and what traffic goes into the Strait. And that means if an empty tanker wants to go in and fill up oil from Kuwait or Bahrain or whatever, they could stop that from happening. And so, you know, over the long term, this would change not just the structure of the Middle East and kind of who can wield power there. Iran wants to do this to protect themselves, but we have to think about all the other maritime choke points in the world, and this could set a cascading effect of other areas where countries say, hey, you know, we want to exert more control.
3: Right.
5: And so I think it puts the

0: United States in a huge bind.
1: Yeah, I mean, there could be this domino effect, right? And obviously, the countries in the Middle East who are watching this very closely are worrying about how they're going to navigate this as well on a larger scale. Beth, I gave you a lot. I gave you a mouthful of things to try and sort out for us all at once at 7:30 in the morning. It is quite unfair, but as usual, you brought us through it, as did you, Colonel Cedric Layton. Thank you to both of you on this Friday. I do appreciate it. I hope you have a wonderful weekend. John.
2: All right, we do have breaking news. Police in Thailand say a 14-year-old suspect killed six people at a school north of Bangkok, three teachers and three students. The shooter allegedly stormed the secondary school after allegedly killing his grandparents in the home that he shared with them. 22 people wounded, at least nine of them critically. The youngest victim, we are told, is just 12 years old. CNN producer Carla Cripps was on the scene.
3: Yes, well, first off, I'll start by saying I have a personal connection. My son actually attends this school. He's 17 years old, so he's in his senior year, but he's away in Japan this week. So it's been a really surreal day for myself, all the parents. Everything kicked off just after 10 a.m. this morning. My son called me saying he heard a rumor from another student that there was an active shooter. And immediately, and of course, the parent chat groups that the parents are talking about receiving these messages, and it's the uncertainty, the fear, it was palpable in that chat. It was just really difficult to go to. When I arrived here today, there's still ambulances pouring in, just everybody looking really stunned, parents, students. My own son, I'm sorry to say, he said, one of the casualties was one of his own favorite teachers. So it's been a really hard day for all of us. It's a wonderful school. They have a really lively community. They're very supportive of the students. A lot of parents now are just asking what comes next. Right now, there's still the place is swarming with police. There's just a lot going on. So they haven't really communicated what comes next just yet. So we're all waiting to see. It's, as I said, it's just a really surreal atmosphere here at the school. Everyone's, it's unbelievable.
2: Our heart goes out to Carla Cripps. We're thinking of her and her family and all the people inside that community. That is just so hard to hear. Sarah?
1: And unusual for this to happen, a school shooting in Thailand. It's a horrific scene there. Thank you, John. All right. New this morning, for the first time, scientists have used artificial intelligence to create 16 brand new viruses that up until now didn't exist in nature. A medical breakthrough that is being called a, quote, very significant turning point for science. But it doesn't take a rocket scientist to figure out that this could be dangerous as hell. The group trained AI models on entire libraries of DNA and then used that genetic data to create the viruses. This is important. The viruses do not pose a threat to humans. They were created only to infect bacteria. But experts are warning that this technology could, of course, be used by bad actors to create deadly bioweapons, even trigger pandemics. But the researchers behind the project say the technology could be used, quote, as well to massively improve human health. You have these two things, and John, you know, and I both know human nature often leans, well, to the dark side. John.
2: Yeah, and so as this is happening, the man known as the godfather of AI warning that the smarter artificial intelligence gets, the harder it will be for humans to control it. Nobel Prize winning computer scientist Jeffrey Hinton says he is alarmed by the recent incidents of AI agents escaping their test environments. Listen.
4: We're actually making new kinds of beings. They have goals. We give them goals. And from those goals, they derive other goals, and we don't necessarily know what other goals they'll derive. And so we're creating a new kind of being, and I think it's very scary.
5: So do you believe that AI is intelligent?
4: Oh, it's absolutely intelligent. I think sometime between 5 and 20 years, they'll be better than us at more or less any intellectual task. And then they could easily crush us if they wanted to.
2: They could easily crush us if they wanted to. With us now is Madison Mills, senior AI reporter for Axios. And I just want to put this on the news of the last 24 hours, which is AI being used to create these viruses. And we're told, oh, it's this bacteria that can't affect humans. And we're told, oh, the scientists were in control all the time. But how comfortable should we be given what else we've been hearing about AI?
0: Well, I think OpenAI CEO Sam Altman said it himself last week. He said that he was surprised that there wasn't more public backlash about, and frankly, concern in general about the fact that we were hearing about agents from these AI labs essentially thinking and growing 2 feet and breaking out of their sandboxes to act nefariously. And now Sam Altman got his wish, right? We've got plenty of people, including, like you said, John, the godfather of AI, coming out and saying, yeah, this is concerning. Couple that with the fact that Meta now is coming forward saying that they had a similar problem with one of their agents. So it's kind of like every major AI lab gets an agent hack these days. And then you've got this virus story as well. I could list 10 other examples of stories that we've covered at Axios over the last couple of weeks, indicating that AI is getting so exponentially more powerful at any second that it is creating a lot of concern among the experts that I talk to about who is going to control all of this as we get towards this idea of artificial general intelligence, which some people say we're already there. And that's when the AI agents and chatbots can sort of act on their own accord. And that's the thing that people are understandably concerned about.
2: Yeah, they don't need humans to be asking the questions like in a chat. They just do it themselves. And one of the things you hear, especially from these, when these agentic AI is trying to attack other AI companies, which is what's been happening. Oh, but we caught it. There are humans who caught this. It was all in a test environment. There are humans in the loop. That's the phrase we hear. Who's to say that this AI won't be able to get around those humans in the loop? And who are these humans? Can they be trusted?
0: This is something that I've been thinking about a lot in our reporting. You know, I was asked recently in another interview how it could work that AI could lead to serious physical harm among humans. It's part of your computer, right? Unfortunately, we're already seeing evidence that AI can convince humans to cause harm. Unfortunately, the clearest evidence we have of that is humans harming themselves. And we have a lot of evidence of that. So it's not that far of a reach to think about some of these instances that could happen where someone using a chatbot could be convinced by that chatbot to do something nefarious to other living humans. And one of the other things, John, to your great question that's really been interesting is that there's some concern that some of these hacks are happening because of a human in the loop, because a human made a mistake. And what does that world start to look like, where you have to have agents that are acting as the protectors against agents that are the ones doing the bad acting? This is why we talk a lot about the concept of alignment, making sure that these models are sort of having a moral compass that is similar to that of humanity. But that's a very difficult thing to ensure, again, as they get closer and closer to being able to act on their own.
2: Yeah, especially when you have questions sometimes about the moral compass of humans. Madison Mills, thank you for sharing your reporting on this. Appreciate it. So what happens when there is an earthquake during a delicate surgery? Look at this dramatic new video has the answer. And you're not going to like this. Mosquitoes are getting smarter. They're learning how to avoid people who swat at them.

0: This is CNN.
1: Wait for it. Here's the hint. Let's just get on to Andy Scholes because we got a short amount of time, and I think it's important for you to say you like my singing.
2: Well, Sarah, I love your singing, for one, but I want to say we made it, right? We're now going to have some sort of football on our TVs on Thursday nights for the rest of the year, and it was the Cardinals and Panthers kicking things off in the Hall of Fame game to start the preseason. No starters playing in this one, but the rookie QBs were impressive. Carson Beck was a third-round pick for the Cardinals, looking really good. He went 15 for 19, 188 yards and a touchdown. Carolina, they were down 30-27 in the final seconds, and then Haynes King calls his own number. Last year's ACC Player of the Year out of Georgia Tech, who went undrafted, gets in for the game-winning touchdown as time expires. Panthers celebrate. They win the preseason opener 33-30. Now, we also had a thriller in the WNBA last night. Fever up three in the closing section when Caitlin Clark gets fouled, but she misses both free throws, so the Aces are going to get one more chance. And off the deflection here, Vegas gets it to Chelsea Gray, and she nails the clutch three at the buzzer to send the game to overtime. Then in the extra period, Asia Wilson guarding Clark. She's going to steal it from her. So here come the Aces, down by one, time winding down. Gray gets it again, going for the win. It's good. Clark had eight turnovers in this one as the Aces get the thrilling win, 86-84. We also had one of the best baseball games of the year last night. Bottom of the ninth, Red Sox down to their final strike. William Abreu comes through with the RBI single to tie the game. So we go to extras, tied at seven. The Red Sox would then rally to tie the game again in the 10th, the 11th, and the 12th. Finally, Caleb Durbin, the hero for Boston, his single to center here, wins the game. Red Sox win 12-11, their eighth straight victory. They've now won an incredible 31 out of their last 36 games. Meanwhile, in Philly, the Phillies had second and third in the first. Alex Bohm, he's going to crush this one to right. So Luis Arraez was on second. He's going to try to come in to score, and watch what he does. He jumps over the initial tag, then thought about making some moves, but then just cut his losses and headed right back to the dugout. Probably smart. You know, you don't want to tweak something dueling with the catcher. Meanwhile, in Atlanta, this may be the most gifted home run of all time. Ronald Acuna Jr. hits this ball deep to left center, but the Marlins left fielder and center fielder collide, and the ball bounces off of them and then over the fence. Acuna didn't even know what happened. And look, take another look. That ball wasn't even going to be close to a home run, but it goes over the fence. Braves won that game 11-3. They've now won eight games in a row, just like the Red Sox. But Sarah, I mean, gotta feel bad for those Marlins outfielders. They were like, they run into each other and they're like, what just happened?
1: I don't feel bad for them. Communicate. That's what the coach always tells you. Hello.
2: Right.
1: All right, speaking of communication, I'm ending ours, Andy Scholes. Love you. Mean it. Bye.
3: I got it. I got it.
1: You take it.
3: See what I did there?
1: Yeah,
3: I got it. Which is what those outfielders should have done. I got it. All right, new this morning. The mosquitoes are adapting. So what are we going to do about it? CNN's Meg Terrell has the story.
4: So it turns out mosquitoes are a lot smarter than we've been giving them credit for.
5: There's also that notion of mosquitoes adapting their behavior in response to the things we do. After many, many years of using the bed nets, mosquitoes started shifting the time at which they look for the humans to bite. So we saw rebounds in malaria transmission for that. So there's a lot of plasticity in their behavior.
6: And they were also really gross.
7: Whoa, ew.
8: I really don't like bugs.
4: We've come down to the labs of a scientist here at Virginia Tech who's been studying the brains and behavior of the world's deadliest animal. Let's go check it out.
5: When they bite you, they actually inject some saliva in your bloodstream, and that saliva might contain some pathogens.
4: They, of course, cause hundreds of thousands of deaths every year from malaria, spreading viruses like dengue, yellow fever, chikungunya, Zika. We're also off to an early and ominous West Nile virus season here in the United States, so the news is not good when it comes to mosquitoes.
5: For the past 150 years, we've had tools to fight back. We had insecticides. The problem is that they've started developing some resistance.
4: They also will remember people who try to swat at them and potentially avoid them in the future.
9: So if they get whacked,
5: yeah,
9: swatted,
5: yeah, exactly.
9: They don't like it.
5: Yeah, and we have a publication showing that they actually can learn, you know, mechanical perturbations like that mimic sweats.
4: They're doing work here to try to get ahead of the bugs once again. They're doing this in some really incredibly fascinating ways.
5: So we can sample people's body odor, and using a technique that separates those, you know, hundreds of chemicals into individual ones, and then the machine is going to separate all the chemicals from the blend and send them to the mosquito one at a time. And if we recall from the antennae of the mosquito, you can tell which one is detected by the mosquito.
0: What could we do with that information?
5: So different things, you know, once you understand how they smell us, you can either use that information to create baits and lures to attract them towards traps, or you can start thinking about engineering some repellents.
4: All of this, the researchers tell us, will help us better understand how to protect ourselves against a threat that's only growing in its geographic distribution as climates warm.
1: If you haven't seen this yet on our radar, you need to stop and watch. This video capturing the moment an earthquake in Japan shook an operating room during a surgery. At the moment of the quake, you can see the lights flicker and the equipment sway violently, some of it even crashing to the ground. Look at the medical staff here. They are heroes. They rush in to secure the patient first, who was undergoing abdominal surgery. A local news outlet shows that four surgeries were going on at the same time. The hospital said all four procedures were freaking completed somehow, adding they are incredibly proud of it. John's laughing at me, but I'm freaking out here. They're proud of the surgeons and everyone involved. How did they finish this successfully? They did, and they did it four different times in four different cases. I'm in awe of these medical professionals. All right, in England, a 97-year-old woman is proving that age doesn't really matter. Tell that to my niece. This is Betty, the woman strapped to the wing of a plane, breaking her own Guinness World Record as the world's oldest female wing walker. She first set the record just 4 years ago when she was, I don't know, what is the math there, 93? And she decided to do it again this week. Amazing. The flight raised money for the stroke unit that helped her recover after a stroke last year. John, would you do it?
3: The oldest woman to be strapped to the wing of a plane. All right, a new film about chef and travel journalist, our friend Anthony Bourdain, hits theaters today. Tony tells the story of Bourdain as a young man discovering his love for the kitchen. Kate Baldwin sat down with the director and star of the film.
7: Like, hey, I've got this idea of, you know, this biopic, mm-hmm. this interpretation of the life of Anthony Bourdain. Did that, I don't know, what was your... What did your gut tell you at the moment? Was it intimidating?
8: Yeah, I mean, I didn't really know what that meant. I mean, initially I think, okay, you want me to play this guy who's like 45 years old. Like, I can't, that doesn't make any sense, you know? But for me, yeah, and I don't think I would ever feel comfortable, at least now, like trying to portray somebody in that way. But it became, after talking with Matt and getting to know him personally as well, I think it became personal for both of us, and it became, we learned a lot about ourselves doing it, you know, selfishly.
9: Yeah, well, but I think...
7: Wonderfully.
9: Hey, I think that the great secret of making movies about people that you don't know, and I include characters, is that you find a conspiracy between you and them, and in this case, it was a true conspiracy because you need three people, and that was between myself, Dom, and Anthony Bourdain.
3: Tony's in theaters today. Kate's extended interview is streaming on CNN All Access and at CNN.com or on the CNN app. New hour of CNN News Central starts right now.
1: Breaking this morning, a key Republican senator says she will oppose Todd Blanche's nomination for attorney general. It only takes one more Republican senator pulling his support to kill his chances. We are standing by to hear what President Trump might say about it this morning. In minutes, a key indicator on America's finances drops. We are waiting for July's jobs report and what it says about the state of your economy. And Netflix going to new heights to promote a new show, putting a man inside a billboard above the question, how long can you survive? I hope they paid him well. Kate is out today. I'm Sarah Seidner with John Berman. This is CNN News Central.
3: Breaking this morning, Todd Blanche hanging on by a thread, a Bill Cassidy-sized thread, because Republican Senator Lisa Murkowski announced just a short time ago she will not support the nomination of Blanche to be Attorney General. Again, minutes ago, she posted online that she does not have the confidence in Blanche to, quote, check the impulses of the administration. Now, Maine Senator Susan Collins has already stated she will oppose Blanche's nomination, his nomination. This means that if Mitch McConnell can't come in and vote, and honestly, that seems highly unlikely, it all comes down to Bill Cassie, the man there on the right. If he votes no, Todd Blanche will not be confirmed as Attorney General. Let's get right to CNN's Elena Treen at the White House for this latest development. Elena, what are you hearing?
10: Yeah, look, this is a much narrower path now to try and get the president's nominee, Todd Blanche, into the role of Attorney General more permanently. I will say in the statement we saw from Lisa Murkowski, she didn't mince words. She essentially argued that she believed or she didn't believe that Blanche would act to rein in President Donald Trump moving forward and reverse what she called the, quote, politicization and even weaponization of the Justice Department, something she said has, quote, accelerated under the president. I do want to read for you this key statement or key line from this statement that I found to be quite interesting. She said, quote, the country needs an attorney general who will check the worst impulses of this administration. I hope Mr. Blanche is able to achieve that if confirmed, but I simply do not have the confidence that that will be the case. Now, as you mentioned, John, given that Senator Susan Collins has also said that she will not vote to confirm Blanche, it really does come down to Senator Bill Cassidy, someone who has had no qualms about speaking vocally and moving against President Donald Trump, particularly ever since Trump really worked to oust him in his Republican primary and virtually oust him from the Senate overall. Now, I will say we did hear from President Donald Trump about this. He did an interview, which was taped yesterday, released today from Punchbowl News. And in it, he talked about how he believes it is so important to get Blanche through. But if he isn't, then he will keep him in an acting role. Listen to what he said.
11: All I can say is that he's a great gentleman. He's a great person. He's great at what he does. Everybody agrees with that. People think he's incredible. If they don't agree to do what they should do, it'd be very sad. And we'll all survive. Todd will survive.
12: He'll keep him in his acting.
11: Yeah, sure. Later. He'll be acting.
12: Yeah.
11: But why should he be acting when, and you know, if he was a marginal, everybody agrees he's fantastic. He's great. He's fair. He's a fair guy, not a radical flamethrower. Yeah, he's going to be acting and, you know, we'll try it again.
10: Now, what I think is really interesting to note here as well is that this has been a very, very important vote for the president and his team. I know from my conversations with people here at the White House, John, that they have been really trying to lobby senators to get behind Blanche. So this would be a significant blow if he is not able to get confirmed. Someone who, of course, Todd Blanche, very close to the president, used to be his former personal attorney. The attorney general role, very powerful and important to this president. So we're really going to have to see what happens here. Standing by for a reaction from the president to Murkowski's no vote, John.
3: Yeah, and again, it all comes down to Bill Cassidy. Of course, the president worked to unseat in Louisiana. But I do wonder, with the language Lisa Murkowski was using, she said Blanche, if confirmed, would not stand up to the president. Maybe she knows what Cassidy is voting or where he's leaning. We'll see. Someone knows out there. Elena Treen at the White House, thank you very much. Sarah.
1: All right. There are growing calls from Republicans this morning for embattled Ohio Congressman Max Miller to step aside as he continues to deny abuse allegations from his ex-wife and two other women. Fellow Ohio Republican Senator John Husted, as well as GOP Senators Tim Sheehy and Katie Britt, have all said Miller should step aside. Senator Bernie Moreno, the father of Miller's ex-wife, says he sent his daughter and granddaughter out of state to a secure place amid these allegations. A source tells CNN there is an intense push by party officials to get Miller to drop out of the race. But so far, Miller appearing unconvinced, the Wall Street Journal reporting he plans to lend his campaign $1 million from his own money. Joining us now is Toulouse Olorunipa, a staff writer for The Atlantic. Here is the one person who could break this sort of this sense that he's going to stay in the race, and that is President Trump. So what have we heard from President Trump so far in this case that may indicate one way or the other that he is looking at potentially trying to push him out?
13: Well, we've heard different things in public versus what's been reported about the president's private conversations with Representative Miller. In public, the president has said he's a good guy, it's a tough situation. He's declined to weigh in and say that he thinks that Max Miller should get out of this race. But behind the scenes, he's looking at the polling, he's looking at what his political advisors were telling him, and he told Max Miller directly that this is a tough situation and that maybe he should consider stepping out of this race. But when we've heard from Max Miller, he instead is using President Trump's own example of staying in the race, even when things were tough, even when there was negative reporting about him, even when he was accused of a number of different things back in 2016, and he stayed in the race and he ended up winning. And Max Miller is using that example and saying that he wants to follow in the president's footsteps. And so we do have a little bit of, you know, political maneuvering going on. The president thinking about how he might be able to get out Max Miller. Max Miller thinking about how he might be able to win the president's support by comparing himself to Donald Trump in 2016.
1: Yeah, and complimenting him along the way as much as he can, clearly knowing where his bread is buttered. But I do want to ask you about the fact that he's putting his own money, letting the campaign borrow $1 million, not chump change at all, which doesn't necessarily mean this is a good thing for him. He is only one voter. He can only vote for himself once. But what does this tell you about his plan going forward?
13: He is trying to put the Republican Party up against the wall. They realize that he realizes that August 10th is really the last date. This is next week for the Republican Party to put in a new candidate into this race. And so he's trying to get himself a bridge to show that he's staying in this race, show that the donors that may be withholding their money, trying to force him out of this race, are not doing anything that's going to actually push him out of the race, and leave the Republican Party with no choice but to either side with him or to give up that seat. And we're in a fight for the control of the House. Republicans cannot give up many seats because they already have a very narrow majority. And he is trying to muscle the party into supporting him because he is a vote that they will need to try to keep control of the House. And so he's trying to bridge over the next few days, lend his campaign money, and also make a signal to those who may be trying to push him out that he's here to stay. We'll have to wait and see whether or not that continues, whether or not the pressure becomes too hard for him in the next hours. But he really only has a few days to make the final decision of whether he's going to stay in this race or get out, because if we get into next week and he's still in the race, his name will definitely be on the ballot and Republicans will be stuck with him no matter what happens.
1: To lose, there's a lot for him to lose, if you know what I mean, in this whole debacle. But also the women who have come up and made these allegations against him, they're very serious. And there are now so many Republicans that are calling for him to step down, including his two colleagues in Ohio. We will see where this goes. It is a pleasure to have you on to analyze all this for us. John?
3: All right, in the face of a measles outbreak and the expanding wave of explosive diarrhea, Health Secretary Robert Kennedy Jr. makes a rare trip to the CDC. And new this morning, President Trump says voters are angry at Republicans, but not at him. What the numbers actually show. And new video of a tractor trailer slamming into a house. Buy it?
14: He could have been in there, and he probably would have been dead, because right where that truck is sitting is where

0: Happening today, Health and Human Services Secretary Robert Kennedy Jr. is expected to be at the CDC headquarters in Atlanta for a rare visit. He will host a ceremony to mark the anniversary of last year's deadly shooting there and take questions from staff amid leadership changes and staff shakeups. His visit comes as the agency prepares to welcome its new director, Dr. Erica Schwartz. CNN Health reporter Jacqueline Howard is at the CDC. Jacqueline, look, there is as much concern for his coming there as there may be folks who are happy to see him. Give us some sense of what you're learning.
1: That's right, Sarah. And, you know, keep in mind, many people probably remember that tragic Friday last August when a gunman opened fire here at CDC offices in Atlanta, Georgia, right behind me. So this is an emotional day, knowing that this is the first anniversary since that shooting. And like you said, Sarah, CDC staff are expecting this visit from Secretary Kennedy. What we know about his visit today, we know that he will be hosting a commemoration ceremony in honor of DeKalb County Officer David Rose, who was killed during that tragic shooting last year. There's still a memorial behind me that is, again, in honor of David Rose. This has been up for the past year here in Atlanta. And along with this commemoration ceremony, we know that Secretary Kennedy will hold this ceremony at a memorial plaque in honor of the officer. We also know, Sarah, later this afternoon, we're hearing that there will be a fireside chat with Kennedy, as well as Dr. Jay Bhattacharya, director of the National Institutes of Health. We're hearing that CDC staff will be able to ask Secretary Kennedy questions during this fireside chat. And as you mentioned, these events are happening just a couple of days after Dr. Erica Schwartz was confirmed as the new CDC director. It's not clear what involvement she may have in these events, but like I said, Sarah, this is an emotional time for the agency. They've been without a director for the past year, so they see their new director has been confirmed. They are still, again, experiencing this emotional aftermath a year later after the tragic shooting. They're anticipating this visit from Secretary Kennedy. So there are high emotions right now at the agency, Sarah.
0: Yeah, yeah. And I've spoken to someone who works there. There's also concerns about what RFK has been saying about healthcare workers during the pandemic and his skepticism of vaccines. There is a lot that is going on in the minds of those who are job it is to try to keep us safe. Jacqueline Howard, I know you will get all the details for us. Thank you so much for your reporting this morning from Atlanta for us. All right, ahead. His case has now been tossed. The charges dropped. Now the former Olympian who had been accused of vandalizing the reflecting pool says all options are on the table as he considers his next move. And a stolen car crashing in a neighborhood. Behind the wheel, police say a 7-year-old boy and his 4-year-old brother, they left someone injured. We'll tell you about the story coming up.

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1: All right, this morning, signs that President Trump's political movement, the so-called MAGA movement, is losing support amid a key group. With us now, CNN chief data analyst Harry Enten. So what's going on here?
2: What is going on, Mr. Berman? What's going on is simple. Is the MAGA movement was built among the working class, non-college Americans. And take a look at this trend line that we're looking at in the data. Here we go. Okay, net favorability rating, the MAGA movement, non-college adults. Back in October of 2024, look at that. On the plus side of the ledger, positive, plus 6 points. Down we go into the Atlantic Ocean now. Look at this movement. Now minus 22 points. That is a shift, Johnny B, of 28 points away from the MAGA movement, away with non-college Americans. So the bottom line is, it's the group at which the Trump movement was built upon. They are shifting away and saying, we don't like MAGA anymore.
1: Same question, same poll here. This is really interesting to see these numbers move like that.
2: Yes, exactly right. It's the same question, same poll.
1: All right. So how about what the same group is saying about Donald Trump specifically?
2: Yeah, okay. So you know what? The idea being, okay, maybe they've soured on MAGA, but they haven't soured on MAGA, but maybe they haven't soured on me, Donald Trump might be saying. Ain't the truth. Take a look here. Okay. Non-college voters on Trump. Hello. Okay. In the 2024 election, he won him by 13 points, right? That was the reason he won. He won among non-college voters, a very strong performance amongst them. And that, of course, was the reason he was able to win, because college voters were against him. But look at this now. Minus 19 points. Minus 19 points. We're talking about an even bigger shift here. We're talking about, what is this? This is a 32-point shift away from the president of the United States when it comes to his key core political group. This is why he's in so much trouble. It's not just that college voters are against Trump now. It turns out that non-college voters, the ones that he built his presidential bid on, have waved adios, goodbye, see you later, Mr. Trump. We don't like you anymore.
1: So what impact might this have on Republican House members?
2: Okay, Johnny B is asking the key question here, because maybe they're abandoning President Trump, but you know what? The midterm elections, they may not like Democrats either. Well, if you're a congressional Republican, you wish that to be true, I have bad news for you, because it turns out that the non-college voters are turning on you too, and it may in fact turn you out of power in the congressional elections coming up in the midterms. Choice for the House, non-college voters, 2024 election, look at this, Republicans plus 13 points. Now Democrats actually lead among non-college voters in an average of polls. It's just a point, but you know what? When it comes to a point, and given how well the Democrats are doing among college voters, these are the types of numbers in which blue waves are built, and therefore we can say that the key group that put Donald Trump in the White House, the key group that he built the MAGA movement upon, is leaving him, and it's leaving congressional Republicans too.
1: Harold Enten, thank you very
2: thank
1: much
2: you, Johnny
1: for
2: ben.
1: That. The time is 8:26 and 20 seconds, which means in about 3 minutes and 40 seconds, we get a brand new jobs report. What will it say? And one woman is on a mission to make expensive medical technology available and accessible to all.

0: Hi there and welcome to CNN World Sport. I'm Patrick Snell as we get the ball rolling with a very eventful week, to say the least, for Spanish football giants Real Madrid, especially when it comes to their Brazilian superstar Vinicius Junior. Really significant development breaking on Thursday with news the South American had extended his contract at the club until June of 2032, bringing an end to months of speculation over his future. The 26-year-old had been linked with a potential move to English Premier League champs Arsenal. His previous contract was due to expire in June of 2027. Now, since joining from the Brazilian team Flamengo in 2018, Vinicius has scored 128 goals. He's also registered 100 assists for Real as well. No wonder they wanted to keep him. Busy times indeed at Real, with Los Blancos signing teenage talent Yann Diamande from Germany's RB Leipzig. Real Madrid say the 19-year-old Ivorian has signed a seven-year deal. Diamande hit the headlines last season in the German top flight, the Bundesliga, after scoring 12 goals and providing 8 assists before going on to enjoy a good World Cup with his country as well over here in North America. Now, if certain bonuses are achieved, the deal would represent a record transfer for Los Blancos, eclipsing what was paid for Jude Bellingham back in 2023 and Eden Hazard as well 7 years ago. Wow, a lot to talk about. So let's bring in Spanish football expert Ruri Barlow. Ruri, great to have you on. Thanks as always for your time. Lots to talk about over the last few weeks regarding Vinny Jr. About potentially joining Arsenal. How realistic was that ever, did you feel? And did those rumours play a factor into this new contract? What do you say?
1: Yeah, I think there was always a little bit of scepticism on the part of people kind of observing this transfer from afar, because I don't think many people could really picture Vinicius signing for Arsenal when he's publicly spoken so highly of Real Madrid. At every opportunity, he said publicly that I want to stay. And this has been a saga that's been ongoing for the last 2 years. So although there was obviously a possibility, Real Madrid have shown in the past that they have a strong and firm hand with their star players. They're willing to let them go if they don't accept the right terms. I felt like it was always likely that Vinicius was going to stay at Real Madrid, because I don't think he ever wanted to leave in reality.
0: Tell us more about him as a person. What's he really like? And is he now going to really fuel Real Madrid getting back to the very summit of the Spanish game and, of course, Europe as well?
1: Yeah, Vinicius Jr. is obviously a complex character. He arrived in Spain as an 18-year-old. He's faced difficulties during his time at Real Madrid. Of course, we're all aware of kind of the racial abuse that he suffered over the years in Spanish football. And off the pitch, I think many players kind of speak very highly of him as a very nice guy, as somebody that's very easygoing, relaxed. And yet at the same time, there's obviously this kind of defiant side to him, this side to him that wants to kind of challenge and really take it to the kind of naysayers in the game. And you kind of see that in his game, the way that he plays as well. He's very kind of aggressive in the way that he attacks the ball. But in terms of kind of what this does for Real Madrid, I think it secures them one of the best players in the world. Let's make no bones about that. On his day, one of the best wingers in the world. But ultimately, for Jose Mourinho, the question coming in a few months' time is the one that's been devouring managers in its path. And is that, how can you get the best out of Vinicius and Mbappe at the same time? Because so far, three managers have failed to do it.
0: That is the question, getting those two to fire on all cylinders at the same time for the same team. Meantime, Los Blancos bringing in the teenage talents of Diamande from Leipzig, a mammoth fee that could get up to, nearing $150 million. For those not familiar with the Ivorian, is he worth the big bucks and what can he bring to the team?
1: Yeah, Diamande is a very exciting player. I mean, he's one of those players that gets you up off your seat as you watch him play. He's one of those players that has tantalizing control of the ball. He can kind of glide past defenders at will. And it's a very exciting signing. I think it is sort of a bit of a strange situation, because you've got, as you say, kind of a potentially record-breaking transfer for Real Madrid, but without the same fanfare as certainly even Vinicius Jr. has had. If you look at Jude Bellingham, Hazard, you mentioned there, Mbappe, these transfers have all brought much more kind of attention to Real Madrid than this one. What I do find interesting is that for the first time in a long time, since kind of Gareth Bale was at the peak of his powers, we will see a Real Madrid front three that's more balanced, with a kind of firm kind of start on the right-hand side, probably. And that will help, I think, Vinicius and Mbappe, because at times we've seen that Real Madrid play kind of congeal on that left-hand side, and there's been not so much balance on the right flank. So Diamande should at least bring that. But yeah, it's been a bit of a strange one for what is potentially a record-breaking signing.
0: Gosh, this Real Madrid squad is just brimming with talent. So many options for Jose Mourinho. I know he's only just 19 years of age, Diamande, but who do we compare him to? Is there anyone out there that you would compare him to at this point in his career?

0: play, and hopefully that will gel with what they have already. But as I say, kind of less fanfare. It's a bit strange. Just kind of a year ago, he's playing for Leganés, who are kind of a team on the outskirts of Madrid. So to make that move for that kind of money in the space of a year, he's not really had too much time at the top of the game. It's going to be interesting to see how he fares with the pressure at Real Madrid, of course.
1: Yeah, I wonder about you. Gosh, Ruri, your insights are so good. I could talk to you for the whole half hour, but I do want to get in a couple more at least, if I may. I mentioned earlier, Jose Mourinho must be absolutely loving this. How much of the window has been directly influenced by him, do you feel? And how can he make it all work on the pitch? Because you can be sure the pressure's going to be on the special one to make it all work, right?
0: Yeah, you're tugging at the thread of what I think is the kind of story of Real Madrid's summer there, is that this is the biggest shift in spending that we've seen from Los Blancos in such a long time. I think since 2019, it's the most they've spent in transfer market. But in terms of kind of a revolution, in terms of the impact on their starting lineup, I would say this is the biggest spend or biggest transfer market we've seen from Real Madrid since 2009. That summer of Benzema, of Ronaldo, of Kaká, you're seeing kind of a real shift, because in the last few years, they've been quite austere with their squad, signing one or two stars, but generally packing out their team with kind of less heralded names. Now we've got kind of six signings. I think three or four of them at least will come into the starting lineup. And I think we're seeing a real shift towards more established players coming in. And I think Mourinho will have made that one of his demands as he kind of took the job, as he negotiated to come in. Because, yeah, in the past, in the last kind of 3-4 years, we've seen Ancelotti, Alonso, Arbeloa. They've not really had too much say over transfers. And now Mourinho does seem to have the kind of bull by the horn, so to speak.
1: Yeah, okay. So the big question then, as you well know, you live right there. The expectations are always massive, aren't they, in the Spanish capital? So with the bar so high now, Ruri, what is going to constitute a successful season, do you feel, for Real? What is a minimum requirement for Mourinho and his team?
0: Yeah, it's Groundhog Day in a certain respect for Mourinho, in that the first and foremost, he needs to wrestle the La Liga title back from Barcelona. If he doesn't do that, he will come under serious pressure. But I think for Mourinho too, you will also kind of see that one of the things that he didn't manage to achieve at Real Madrid was to win a Champions League. So that will obviously be on his mind. And I think that would kind of be a way to kind of bow out from the top level, or to kind of put the cherry on top of his career. But yeah, the La Liga title is a must after 2 years without success. And I think, yeah, it will be difficult for him to come in and obviously manage that dressing room. But he's got a fearsome opponent in Barcelona opposite him.
1: Oh, yeah. We saw when Ancelotti returned to the club as well. Expectations were perhaps not as high this time around, but he still went on to add many more pieces of silverware, including the biggest prizes of them all. Ruri, thanks so much. Wishing you a great weekend. All the best to you and your family. Thank you. All right, coming up, would you believe it? The NFL is back. Plus, you won't believe how the Atlanta Braves got one of their home runs with help from the opposing team. Moments away right here on CNN's World Sport.

0: Just having barely settled on North America's FIFA World Cup, which ended just last month. And what a pre-season thriller we had on Thursday night. All of it watched by our Andy Scholes, who joins us on set here in Atlanta to break it all down. Andy, what really caught your eye?
1: Well, Patrick, I tell you what caught my eye is we finally got football back. We made it. You know, after the
0: American football.
1: American football. After the Super Bowl in February, I am always just so sad because we got to wait months before we get football back. But we're now back. We now are going to have some sort of football on our TVs on Thursday nights for the rest of the year. It was Cardinals-Panthers kicking things off in the Hall of Fame game. No starters playing in this one, but the rookie quarterbacks were impressive. Carson Beck, a third-round pick for the Cardinals, looking really good. 15 for 19 for 188 yards in that touchdown pass right there. Now, Carolina was down 30 to 27 in the final seconds. Haynes King calls his own number. He was a player of the year in college football in the ACC last year. He went undrafted, but gets in there for the game-winning TD as time expires. Panthers celebrate. They win that preseason opener by a final of 33-30. All right, we also had a thriller in the WNBA on Thursday. FIBA were up three in the closing seconds when Caitlin Clark gets fouled, but she misses both free throws, so the Aces are going to get one more chance. Now, off the deflection, Vegas is going to get it to Chelsea Gray, and she nails the clutch three at the buzzer to send the game to overtime. And in the extra period, Asia Wilson's guarding Caitlin Clark now. She steals it from her. So here come the Aces, down by one, time winding down. They get it to Gray again, going for the win, and it's good at the buzzer. Vegas celebrates. Clark had eight turnovers in this game as the Aces win that thriller 86-84. Also had one of the best baseball games of the year on Thursday. So bottom of the ninth, Red Sox down to their final strike. William Abreu comes through with the RBI single to tie the game. So we go to extras tied at seven. The Red Sox would then rally to tie the game again in the 10th, the 11th, and the 12th. Finally, Caleb Durbin, the hero for Boston, his single to center wins the game. Red Sox victorious 12-11. For their eighth straight win, they've now won an incredible 31 out of their last 36 games. They are certainly rolling. All right, meanwhile in Philly, the Phillies, they had second and third in the first inning. Alec Bohm crushes this one to right. So Luis Arraez was on second. He tries to come in to score, jumps over the tag initially, thought about making some moves, but look, just cuts his losses and heads right back to the dugout. Pat, that looks like you when the check comes when me and you go to dinner, just running away.
0: You know me, Andy. I don't like to rush for a check. I tell you, I was playing soccer last night in our league last night, and normally I play in goal, and I can relate to that because I make a mess of stuff.
1: I don't think I'd ever seen that before, but that was quite funny there from Arraez. And we also had something very funny happen in Atlanta. Check this out. This is maybe the most gifted home run of all time. Ronald Acuna Jr. hit that ball deep left center. The Marlins outfielders collide, and they knocked the ball all the way over the fence. Acuna didn't even know it happened. But look at that, Pat. That ball wasn't even going to be close to a home run. But the way they hit gloves together like that made it go over the fence.
0: And how often do you see something like that? Hardly, like,
1: hardly ever. I mean, I remember, like, balls bouncing off outfielders' heads or they miss it close to the top of the wall. That ball was way short of the wall and knocked it all the way over.
0: Are players meant to communicate and say, like in cricket when I played, like I would always say, I'm going for the catch, get out my way.
1: I don't know if both of these guys said I got it, but certainly someone should have been communicating there and not let that happen. That was one of two home runs on the night for Acuna. The Braves won big. They've won eight in a row, so they're rolling just like the Red Sox. But a fun night in American sports here.
0: We've got to get to a Braves game this season, right? Yeah. Do it before too long, at least. Thank you so much. Really appreciate Andy Scholes there. All right, Andy, have a great weekend.
2: You too.
0: Yeah, all right. Ahead, our African Voices Playmaker Series front and center for us. The powerful life story, I will say, of this Libyan bodybuilder and his inspiring journey all along the way. Stay with us.

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1: Well, hard to believe that we're just under a month away now from the new NFL season here in the United States. American football now about to take center stage with the

0: What do you say? Get yours at board.fun.
1: All right, back now with another really powerful story. This from our African Voices Playmakers series. The veteran Libyan bodybuilder Kamal El Gargni has a very impactful message to share. Having won the prestigious Mr. Olympia and Arnold Classic titles, now he's turning his attention to actually training others. Kamal's been speaking with CNN's Larry Madowo.
2: Kamal El Gargni is putting in a hard day's work.
3: I come like 6 days and I have one day off, only Sundays.
2: After years of being away, the 54-year-old bodybuilder is training to get back on the Mr. Olympia stage in September.
3: I had 2 years off, being busy, you know, busy with training Andrew as well. So I didn't have really enough time for me. But now, yes, I do have time for me. And I think, and I wish, and I hope I will make it this year.
2: The Andrew he mentioned is this one, Andrew Jacked, the 2026 Arnold Classic champion from Nigeria.
3: I'm very proud of what we did, to be honest, together as a team.
2: But El Gargni is no stranger to bodybuilding's biggest stage. As a competitor, he won the 212 division of the Arnold Classic in 2018 and the prestigious Mr. Olympia the following year. The Libyan national, who started competing in 1993, has won shows in three different continents.
3: I won the African Championship because I'm really from Libya. And then I moved to UK in England. I won the European Championship. And then I moved to Qatar and I won the Asian Championship.
4: Hello. My diet is really like very strict diet. In our sport, bodybuilding, there's three important things: food, training, and resting. One of these three is missing, you're doing something wrong. So you're not gonna grow, you're not gonna recover, and you're not gonna look good.
2: After Mr. Olympia, El Gargni also hopes to compete in next year's Arnold Classic tournament, where he plans to make an announcement.
3: I started as my first pro show as the Arnold Classic. And I'm thinking to retire at the Arnold Classic.
2: El Gargni says he hopes to spend more time with his family after always being away for months at a time.
3: For all these youngsters, the new African generation, they wanted to be something at the sport. First of all, you don't give up. Your chance will come up one day. Whew. I want my legacy to be all the people to remember me with who I am, not what I achieved. I want people to remember me, I am the Kamal, the nice person, the helpful person,

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1: Well, a new development this Friday with World Cup quarterfinals. Norway's Football Federation calling for the resignation of embattled FIFA president Gianni Infantino, saying he no longer has the confidence of the football community. On Thursday, UEFA suggested the 55 nations under its umbrella could still boycott FIFA tournaments. This after a crisis meeting in Morocco, FIFA actually releasing a statement acknowledging that mistakes had been made amid a controversial plan to sell off commercial and operational rights to the World Cup on Thursday. A UEFA statement was then issued a day after top officials at FIFA threw their support behind Infantino. In part, it reads, UEFA made it abundantly clear in its statement on Saturday that it has lost confidence in Gianni Infantino's presidency. That position holds. Yesterday's announcement that some people employed by the FIFA president and whose careers depend on his favour agree with him changes nothing. Much to break down, as always, on this fast-developing story. Earlier, I spoke with the sports broadcaster Ben Jacobs, who gave us his take on Wednesday's high-stakes FIFA meeting in Rabat.
2: I think Gianni Infantino has done what we expected, which is he intends to fight on. And what helps him is this letter that was sent to both the FIFA vice presidents and the FIFA council, essentially stating that after these crisis talks in Morocco, those that attended back Gianni Infantino, most notably Matthias Grafstrom, the general secretary, because he was the individual that wrote that internal memo to FIFA saying that the FIFA forward enterprise privatization plans were ones that he didn't support. And the feeling was after that memo that maybe Infantino's most senior aides and allies were turning against him. Now we have this kind of collective letter. It's no longer just Infantino putting things out there on his social feed. It is a collective, seemingly, position from some of FIFA's most senior leaders as Infantino vows to fight on. And what it appears he's done is optically shown a bit more unity. There was a photograph of him and Grafstrom at the Women's African Cup of Nations, also in Rabat yesterday. Both of them were smiling and had their thumbs up at the game. But of course, there's a few counterpoints here. The first is that the unity for Infantino based on the letter only came from those in attendance. Kevin Lamore, the COO, wasn't there. He said he felt deceived by Infantino. Carlos Cordero, his most senior advisor, has already quit. And he was the one that years back was in the Oval Office with Infantino and Donald Trump. Arsene Wenger's statement still remains as well. Jill Ellis hasn't spoken yet. And we still have ultimately this complicated issue coming down to one simple thing, and that's votes. And if Gianni Infantino privately thinks he can hold on to 106 or more, he'll stand and he'll expect to win. And now the ball is back in UEFA and CONCACAF's court as to whether or not between now and November the 18th, they're going to put a contender up against Gianni Infantino. And should they do so, it will probably be because that candidate thinks that they've got 106 votes. If they don't, then Infantino's tactic will have proven quite smart because he's called UEFA's bluff. He's put the ball back in their court. And now we have to wait and see whether some of the threats from those that are anti-Infantino follow through.
1: With CNN for all the very latest on all things FIFA and UEFA, you can be sure we'll track it all for you. Make sure you enjoy your weekend as well. Join us for weekend editions of World Sport. You're very welcome for that. Do take care. And as always, stay with CNN. It's bye for now from the team here in Atlanta.

0: This is CNN. Another attempt by Donald Trump to limit birthright citizenship in the United States. Will this attempt hold up legally? It is 9 a.m. in Washington, 2 p.m. here in London. I'm Becky Anderson. You're watching Connect World. Good to have you on board. Also coming up, a tragic day in Thailand. A teenage shooter there targets his school, killing several teachers. We'll have a special report for you from there. And flame-fueling winds and intense heat. The race to contain the wildfires in Washington state is about to get harder. The stock market in New York opens about 30 minutes from now. U.S. futures still higher, although they have been higher than this. They are slightly dropping back now as an unexpected drop in U.S. jobs has been posted last month. Being considered by investors as they place their bets. No sign as of yet, of course, of a US-Iran deal. Also a focus for markets. Back there in half an hour for the opening bell. We begin in Thailand today, though, where authorities say a teenage gunman carried out a deadly rampage at his school before taking his own life. He's accused of killing at least five teachers in one of the country's deadliest school attacks in recent years. Authorities say the teen also killed his grandparents at their home before heading to the school and opening fire. CNN's Christy Lou Stout following reaction and has a lot more on this story for us.
1: Becky, it was a horrifying act of violence carried out by a 14-year-old. On Friday, a student opened fire at a secondary school just north of Bangkok, taking lives before taking his own. Sheltering in place during a school shooting. Boys and girls crouching under their desks with gunshots heard in the background. This is at a school in Thailand. On Friday, a 14-year-old student opened fire at a secondary school just north of Bangkok. Several teachers are among the dead. His grandparents were found dead at the home where he lived. The suspected teen shooter turned the gun on himself before going to hospital. He was later confirmed dead by the prime minister. In this social video verified by CNN, we see students evacuating. In uniform, they rush to leave the halls of their school as a staff member helps to evacuate them.
2: We started hearing some noise in Building 5, and we had no idea what happened after that. At first, I thought they were sounds of firecrackers or someone banging onto something loudly, but then we started realizing they were not. And then it started getting more frequent, like bang, bang, bang, and then it went quiet at one point, and the shooting started again. I didn't think it was the sound of a gun. After that, we went to the toilet. We thought it was over. I walked over there when a teacher shouted, "Quickly, run here. He's gone to Building 4." So we had to run here.
1: This is believed to be the weapon that was used. Police handout reveals a handgun, along with several rounds of ammunition scattered on the ground. People across Thailand have reacted with shock and sadness, including the Thai prime minister.
3: I'm very sad that this has happened. I'm not only sad for the deceased, I'm sad by the fact that this kind of incident could happen in our country. This is the reason why the government does not permit the extension of firearms possession. This is exactly why.
1: Mass shootings are rare in Thailand, but gun ownership there is high compared to other countries in the region. According to a 2017 survey, more than 10 million civilians held firearms in Thailand. That's 15 guns for every 100 people. After today's shooting, police will investigate how a student managed to get hold of such a lethal weapon and why. Thailand's Ministry of Education has expressed deep sorrow and pledged tightened safety measures for students. And this would include measures to prevent weapons from being brought into schools. The ministry also announced financial aid for the families of the victims. Becky.
0: Well, to the Gulf and Middle East now, with a Saudi Arabian official telling CNN the country is anticipating multiple coordinated attacks by Iran-backed groups, the official says. Ports and airports could be targeted by Iraqi militia working with Houthi rebels from the south. This, as Iran and Oman appear close to finalizing a proposed framework for commercial shipping through the Strait of Hormuz. Iranian media says the two countries' shipping routes will remain in use temporarily before being replaced by a central path. And there is said to be anger from Donald Trump over reports that U.S. munitions are dwindling after months of war. We are in the sixth month of this U.S.-Iran conflict now. He has acknowledged some weapons supplies, though, are tighter. Well, CNN's Leyla Garagoglu is in London. And maritime security still really very much the story of the Gulf. And we should mark off the latest, Leyla, on the Oman-Iran deal taking shape. But of course, at the same time, news today that Saudi is preparing for more attacks. What more do we know at this point?
4: Hi, Becky. Yeah, so as you mentioned, we've heard that Saudi is saying that they are expecting more attacks. We've also heard of this pact between Saudi, Pakistan and Turkey. And one of Iran's hardline parliamentary members actually posted on X responding to this pact, basically saying that the Saudis should understand that a paper agreement with Turkey and Pakistan will not bring them security, just as decades of one-sided dependence on Americans failed to do so. So we're already hearing some pretty harsh words from members of parliament in Iran, as we're also seeing these talks go on between Iran and Oman. So there is this effort to de-escalate while we are also hearing the potential of something once again happening and things kicking off in potentially a new front to this war. So a lot of conflicting messages. We also have just seen the deputy foreign minister of Iran also speak to Iranian state media, saying that diplomacy is always on the table and it never stops. But he also has said that the U.S. should not underestimate Iran and think that because they are coming to an agreement with Oman, this is a sign of weakness or capitulation. So a lot of moving pieces here as we wait to see if the strait and new pathway through the strait is going to open, Becky.
0: Yeah. And meantime, of course, a maritime coalition taking shape to secure passage for ships through the Red Sea off the coast of Saudi, which includes Egypt, Turkey and Pakistan. As you say, a lot of moving parts in the region at present, a region that is still feeling the real brunt of threats of attacks from Iran. Security front and center for the Gulf at this point. Well, President Trump renewing his push to curb birthright citizenship. The president signed two executive orders on Thursday, less than 6 weeks after the U.S. Supreme Court struck down Trump's previous attempt. The new orders target what the administration calls birth tourism and alien enemies, tightening laws already in place and narrowing recognized exceptions. White House Deputy Chief of Staff Stephen Miller described the administration's goals.
5: The president is using his authority as commander-in-chief to sign first an executive order using the new ruling the Supreme Court issued to expand the definitions of people who are ineligible for birthright citizenship. That includes, for example, alien enemies of the United States, members of foreign terrorist organizations, and large categories of people who lobby and act on behalf of foreign governments.
0: Well, CNN's Elena Treen joining us now from the White House with the very latest. We've just been talking about the U.S.-Iran conflict, of course, and that is normally what you and I talk about. It is busy, though, with domestic sort of stories there at the White House, and this is a really important one. This is Trump's second attempt to curb birthright citizenship in the United States. So what is different this time?
6: Yeah, look, he's trying again. And I don't think it was surprising to many of the people, other reporters here like me, who know how the president has really tried to do this, even dating back to his first term. This is something that he views as being a crucial part of his immigration enforcement agenda. But to your question specifically about how is this different than the orders that the Supreme Court, as you mentioned, Becky, just struck down less than six weeks ago. Well, look, they appear more designed. These EOs, the ones that he just signed yesterday, do seem more limited. And they appear designed to largely tighten laws that are already in place and narrow some recognized exceptions. I will say, from speaking to some experts, some folks at the Department of Homeland Security, some of them arguing this seems more like a messaging effort. But let's get into what exactly it does. And I should note off the top here that it's not immediately clear exactly how these new orders and what they're aiming to do would actually be enforced. But inside these orders, they essentially restrict those who would qualify for birthright citizenship to one, excluding children or staff working for foreign governments but serving in the United States. They also want to exclude the babies of mothers who these orders say lie about their intentions for visiting the country while pregnant. That's, of course, getting at the so-called birth tourism part of all of this. There's also a third category for babies born in U.S. territories, but that would first require congressional action. Now, of course, the other order is really looking at children whose parents are tagged by the government as being part of known terrorist groups who they call alien enemies. Now, again, I think it's important to note where we were just a little less than 6 weeks ago. The Supreme Court made clear in their ruling that if you look at the 14th Amendment of the Constitution, babies who are born on U.S. soil are U.S. citizens. They upheld that law. But this is the president seeming to try and get around it with these new executive orders that are really limited in scope. Look, I think an important thing as well to point out here is why the president is doing this. This is something that he really wanted to do, as I mentioned, back during his first administration. The people who were around him then, Becky, essentially told him this isn't going to happen. It's not going to work. And essentially convinced the president to leave it. Well, when he came back into office for a second term, emboldened really by the people around him and particularly by someone, Stephen Miller, you mentioned him, he's the president's top domestic policy advisor and really the architect of the president's immigration agenda. He convinced the president to push ahead with this. And this is their way of trying to get around an issue that the president believes is a huge issue, even as there's, you know, you look at the data, about 0.3% of babies born in the U.S. are considered, birth tourism, as the White House is trying to call it. So unclear what could happen with this, but for the enforcement mechanisms, and if they try to really put these into practice, we could see some litigation. So stay tuned for that. But definitely the president trying to get around that latest Supreme Court order, Becky.
7: Yeah. Elena Trin is at the White House. Looks like a very nice day there at 9 in the morning. Coming up, the latest U.S. jobs report is out, and that hasn't got the sun shining on it. A tough summer for teen job seekers could tell us a lot about the health of the labor market there. We'll have a look at that. Plus, flame-fueling winds, tinderbox conditions, and intense heat back in the U.S. Pacific Northwest as fire crews rush to contain new blazes. We are tracking developments and we'll get you more after this.

0: pick the boring one.
1: Otter, the AI meeting agent.
2: New in the last hour, the US economy unexpectedly lost 23,000 jobs last month, far worse than the roughly 95,000 gain that economists had expected. The unemployment rate, however, did edge slightly lower to 4.1%. Friday's report adds to signs that employers are becoming more cautious about hiring as they navigate what are a number of sort of growing headwinds. CNN's David Goldman with more from New York. So pick apart these numbers for us. What do they tell us about the economy, David?
3: Yeah, the job market, at least, is not in a great state right now, Becky. 23,000 lost jobs doesn't even tell all the story, because we also had revisions to previous months, and there were 100,000 fewer jobs created in the previous 2 months. So this is certainly not a great story. Now, this is a decent number. You know, 4.2% is where we were in the month prior. But the reason that this fell is because people are leaving the jobs force. They're saying, I'm so fed up trying to find a job, I'm not even going to try anymore. 4.1% is not bad, but it's not falling for the right reasons. Now, we've had a significant amount of job growth going all the way back to 2022. But then look at the last couple years. We've had kind of alternating between job gains and job losses. Here's another job loss. This is not exactly the economy that you want to be going into an election for, certainly, if you are in the United States. And if you're trying to find a job, it becomes increasingly difficult to do so if hiring isn't happening. There's not a ton of evidence that firing is happening. In fact, we just had last week the lowest number of unemployment insurance claims since 1969. So no firing, but also not a ton of hiring. One problem that we found in this report is also how much people are getting paid. Only a 3.2% gain over the past year. That's a problem when inflation is 3.5%. It meant that inflation is eating your pay raise over the past year. Now, we didn't have that situation at all. And I'm sorry about the colors. This is a little hard to see. I'll fix that. But the this yellow line above the blue line meant that for three straight years, you were outpacing inflation. Now that isn't the case anymore. We'll see if that shifts again, but that is why so many people are complaining about affordability issues. What about that World Cup bump that we were supposed to have with all the jobs created here in this country? Well, there's not a lot of evidence for that. Retail fell by more than 19,000. Leisure and hospitality fell by 40,000 after a month of 40,000 losses in the previous month. So we are just not seeing the World Cup making a jobs boom in the United States. Healthcare continues to be the best sector for jobs growth in the United States. 22,000 gained jobs, but that isn't going to cut it when you're losing all of those other jobs. Becky, this is why the stock market is doing what it's doing, and certainly the bond market. This is the one that we need to watch, because the Federal Reserve may not be able to hike rates if this is going to be the state of the jobs.
2: Good stuff there. Really important. Thank you.
3: Thank you.
2: Well, after many years of being an undemocratic state, Venezuela kicking off talks that some at least hope will lead to a democratic transition. Mary Trini Mena is in Caracas for you.
4: The Venezuelan government and a faction of the opposition have officially started in-person talks in Caracas. The first round of talks will last until August 12th, next Wednesday, and it will be ongoing, according to a statement released by the parties. Photograph marked the beginning of the conversation, showing six representatives from each side, separated only by a Venezuelan flag. On one side, Jorge Rodriguez, brother of acting President Delcy Rodriguez, leads the government delegation. Dinora Figuera heads the opposition delegation from the 2015 National Assembly, which Washington recognizes as Venezuela's last democratically elected institution. A notable absentee is one of the main opposition figures in Venezuela, Nobel Peace Prize laureate Maria Corina Machado, who had confirmed she's not participating in the process, although Machado has said she will be following closely the outcome of the talks. Delegations have committed to several ground rules and principles, including the respect of the sovereignty, search for peaceful resolutions, and also keeping track of the results. So far, among the goals are providing humanitarian support and aid for the victims of the twin earthquakes that struck Venezuela last June, and carrying out institutional reforms to overhaul major government branches, such as the Supreme Court and the Electoral Board. But perhaps one of the most controversial topics to be included in the agenda is establishing a timeline for new presidential elections. On Thursday, the U.S. State Department welcomed the Caracas talks as a unique opportunity to address key issues for Venezuela. According to the State Department, this process plays a key role in the Trump administration's three-phase plan to conquer stabilization, economic recovery, political stabilization, and also reconciliation, and eventually a transition in Venezuela. For CNN, Maritrini Mena, Caracas.
2: Well, to the Pacific Northwest of the United States now, and fire crews in Washington state are fighting destructive blazes there as an increase in winds and the return of intense heat now fueling outbreaks again. Tens of thousands of people have been told to flee the Spokane area, and many who have returned have come back to find their possessions left in ashes. Authorities say that is due to the current conditions, and evacuation zones will stay in place for many days to come. So let's get you more. Alison Chinchai is at the Weather Center. What's the full picture then on the extent of these fires, Alison?
0: Yeah, so the good news was earlier this week, when weather conditions were a bit more improved, they were finally able to start making advances in the containment numbers, which is fantastic. But the fire crews now have more of the forecast to worry about going forward in the next 24 to 48 hours. It's why you have that elevated fire risk, not just for the area of Spokane, Washington, but really for much of the western U.S., as you can see by that orange shaded area. We also have red flag warnings in place. Now, this is essentially taking into account not only the above average temperatures, but the fact that the winds are supposed to increase in the coming hours, and also the fact that everything is just extremely dry in these regions, especially around Spokane, where we've had those several fires in that general region. We talked about temperatures. The average in Spokane this time of year is about 86 degrees Fahrenheit. The temperatures themselves are expected to be in the 90s over the next few days, and it's not just Spokane. Much of the West is looking at those temperatures about 5 to 15 degrees above average. That makes it more difficult for those fire crews to kind of continue to make more advancements. But the biggest concern for them going forward is certainly going to be the winds. They have been very low for much of this week. We're now going to start to see them tick back up today, perhaps up to about 20 to 25 miles per hour, not just today, but also into Saturday. I know 20 to 25 miles per hour may not sound like all that much, but what you have to understand is it is more than enough to take some of those embers that already exist and transfer them and spread them very quickly and very far away, perhaps even starting new fire. So this is going to be the biggest concern that these areas have in the coming days, even into Saturday. Again, the map looks very similar Saturday to what it does for today, just because we anticipate those winds remaining on those higher levels of 20 to 25 miles per hour, even into Saturday. One thing to note too is the wind is going to change direction. So a lot of the smoke that has been kind of plaguing a lot of these areas is also going to change direction. So one thing that's going to be good news, perhaps for places like Seattle and Portland, is the smoke is actually going to be moving away. So you should actually start to get some clearer skies and better air quality conditions in the next 24 to 48 hours as those winds begin to shift. On the flip side, however, for other areas like Spokane and really for much of Oregon, much of Idaho, Montana, and Wyoming, the air quality may end up getting worse because more of that smoke is now going to shift into some of those areas. So you've got the ebb and the flow here that we'll have to keep an eye on for the next 2 days.
2: Well, thank you for doing that for us and more, of course, as we get it. Thank you. Well, an Afghan boxer made a new court appearance in Greece on Thursday as he faces accusations of killing a female aid worker. Police believe this video shows the suspect wheeling a suitcase in which he allegedly put the victim's body before dumping it at a construction site in Athens, where it was found last month. He has been charged with intentional homicide, robbery and firearms offences. He denies the homicide charge. Alinda Labrapoulou with the details.
5: It really is a horrific story. It's also a very unusual story because, as you can understand, it involves a suitcase in the middle of Athens. This construction site was in a very central location in Athens and was found in the middle of the summer. containing a person on top of that. And then the news broke that this was an aid worker, that it was a foreign national, a British aid worker, the Elizabeth Ross. So police and Interpol got on the case, and more information started emerging. Some of the most significant facts are that the phone of the woman continued to work for days, it seems, after her death. So it only stopped when her body was found, and it contained messages sent to friends and family saying that she needed time for herself, she needed to be away from people, so basically pushing people back. So her death remains unknown. Also, money was being drawn from her bank account, and police told us that the amount that was drawn was about 10,000 euros until, again, the murder was discovered. Police started an investigation. CCTV footage emerged showing a man wheeling a large suitcase in the area. It is a man who was then identified as the suspect, the Afghan 26-year-old. And the other lead that police got was from the man's wife, who went to police and actually testified, saying, well, on the night of the 15th, her husband was missing from home, and they have a tracker app, and the tracker app showed that he was in the flat of this woman, the aid worker that was then found dead. In the beginning, she did not confront him, but started thinking about it once they found the body. This was a person that was known to both of them. It was another aid worker, and all of them had worked together in the past. So this led to the man's arrest on Sunday, and to where we are today. The man is now pending trial.
2: Understood. Alinda Abapulu on the story for you. Well, we're going to take a very short break. When we come back here on Connect the World, uncertainty continues to cloud the financial markets as Iran maintains its hold on the Strait of Hormuz. No sign of a deal as of yet between Iran and Oman, or a wider deal with the US, of course. We'll check in on the price of oil and what is going on with these markets after this.

0: Spain, and this is CNN.
1: Welcome back. I'm Becky Anderson in London. You're watching Connect the World, and wherever you are watching, you are more than welcome. These are the headlines. Police say a teenage gunman killed five teachers and two family members in a deadly rampage in Thailand. Authorities say the 14-year-old killed his grandparents in their home before shooting the teachers at his school. The suspect later took his own life. A motive as yet remains unknown. Well, leaders from Pakistan and Turkey have just signed a joint defense deal with Saudi Arabia. It's a landmark pact for the three nations who have played a role in diplomatic efforts to end the conflict between the US and Iran. Well, ringing the opening bell today on Wall Street, Argentinian cement producer Loma Negra. It's the 100th anniversary, I'm told, of that company, and a lot of smiling faces there. From those who are gathered for the job of ringing in the opening bell on this Friday, last trading day of the week, and the Dow Jones up by about a fifth of 1%. That is not great shape and has been higher during the futures trading. So the indications are that these markets are getting slightly weaker as we move into the full trading day. We'll keep an eye on those for you. Iran's parliament drafting a law that would ban what it calls hostile vessels from transiting the Strait of Hormuz, according to Iran's Fars News Agency. And also an agreement with Oman on managing traffic using the strait, but it says it wouldn't necessarily lead to a general reopening of the waterway. Well, the oil markets obviously keenly watching what is going on the Strait of Hormuz, a key waterway for global shipping. Got those prices off just a little bit today, but again, we'll keep our eye on those. Wouldn't be surprised if we see a slightly higher price as we move through the trading day. Brent and WTI crude both at present easing back after heading higher on Thursday. Well, our next guest is an expert on the shipping industry and says carriers are facing a shortage of options for both moving oil and container cargoes. His latest report says ship transits through the Strait of Hormuz are currently about 10% of pre-war levels. He says carriers keep trying to strike the right balance between the soft patch of demand and their eagerness to deploy capacity. Peter Sand joining me now. He's the chief analyst at Zenitor, which is a ship tracking company, and was the chief shipping analyst for the Baltic and International Maritime Council, which all goes to say you've probably forgotten more about the shipping industry and this very important waterway, the Strait of Hormuz, than most of us will ever know. It starts with that ongoing negotiation between Iran and Oman and what we are hearing on that from Tehran. I mean, ultimately, you know, the Iranians saying this doesn't necessarily open the strait, even if they get the kind of, you know, they get the channels and the ownership and operation of the channels sorted out between the two of them. So what does this mean for global shipping and trade?
2: Nobody never, ever get a chance to catch a break and actually perform what they do as logistics professionals these days, right? It goes for geopolitical disruptions left, right, and center, let alone, I mean, COVID is a long time ago, but we're all but seeing Asia to US East Coast freight rates now touching $10,000 for one container only. And we're only getting higher by the day. And that's due to the fact that nobody really knows what's going on in and around the Strait of Hormuz. And someone is trying to gain control of an area that should be free and safe for everyone working in maritime supply chains and transit. Right. So better get their act together for those maritime professionals to do their job, huh?
1: So how does 10 grand per container stack up against what the shipping industry was paying or charging, or the industry was paying or charging pre-war?
2: That's a brilliant question. So you multiply that by 200 to 300%. So this is basically, you might say, the silver lining from carriers that makes windfall profits, but also because they have the ability to actually still get some cargo moving around only to the extent of one third of what they used to, right? But it clearly squeezed global supply chains. Even though we may see it as a local slash regional conflict, it has global repercussions. So really rates going up from 2,500 to now touching 10,000. And we're still not even in peak demand season for container shipping.
1: And just living in the Gulf, as I do, based in Abu Dhabi, I mean, we see those costs being, put on the cost of goods in country, construction goods, food goods and the like. So ultimately, these higher costs, which are, obviously not doing the shipping industry any harm, as it were, for those who are on the right side of this, but these costs are being pushed onto industry and consumers, and that's not good news. The Strait of Hormuz, of course, is one chokehold. We look to the west, and I've got the map up here to the Red Sea, the Bab al-Mandeb Strait, and we know there that a maritime coalition is taking shape to secure passage for shipping through the Red Sea at this point. That pact, that operation includes the likes of sort of Egypt, Turkey and Pakistan and others. How important is that choke point to the industry and the likelihood that at least there will be some policing and security in those waterways going forward?
2: Yeah, for container shipping, the Bab el-Mandeb Strait at the southern end of Red Sea is arguably more important than Strait of Hormuz. Strait of Hormuz is very much about the hydrocarbons, the liquefied natural gas and oil products and crude oil coming out, right? And of course, essentially, we got here on the verge of a global energy crisis if we do not get this sorted in Strait of Hormuz. But from a container shipping perspective, we have really seen

0: 1-2 out of 10 normal transits by container ships have been going through since late 2023. So that's arguably the one thing that matters most to the global maritime supply chains now, but only in most recent days souring. And I think it's, you talk about Saudi Arabia, you talk about the Houthi rebels acting as proxies for Iran. Clearly, there is no safe place for maritime activity in the Middle East region right now.
1: Yeah. Peter, does the shipping industry worry about what are these long-term plans by many of these Gulf countries, for example, to completely avoid the Strait of Hormuz and perhaps Bab el-Mandeb going forward, and the Suez also facing a little bit of a threat at this point? You know, the workaround, of course, are these pipelines and these other trade routes. I mean, what's the sense when you step back as the shipping industry and look at the big picture today and going forward? What does that say?
0: Shipping is actually capable of working magic through all sorts of crises, right? Container shipping, arguably where you are more flexible in terms of moving manufacturing facilities around the world to de-risk your supply chains from perhaps political risk. But if you've got something that's in the ground and needs to get out, the Strait of Hormuz to oil and gas exports, there are no alternatives as they exist now and in the foreseeable future. You can only build so much in terms of pipelines for crude, but for gas, I mean, you need to gasify the exports before they go on ships. So you need to find a stable solution to reopen Strait of Hormuz. So that's how critical I see it, at least.
1: It's fascinating. It's good to have you, sir. Thank you very much indeed. Not a story that is going away, and one that we need as much analysis and insight on as possible. All right. In New Mexico, a judge has ordered Meta to pay $567 million into a fund for the youth mental health crisis there. On top of a previous penalty in March, a jury found Meta liable on all counts in a trial on child safety. In addition to monetary penalties, Meta must also, quote, delete the accounts and all personal information collected from accounts belonging to a user under the age of 13. Well, scientists using AI to create viruses from scratch, and the breakthrough could help fight drug-resistant bacteria. Using millions of genetic sequences, researchers used AI to generate thousands of viral genomes. They built and tested about 300 and found 16 viable viruses. The viruses target bacteria rather than humans, and some were able to overcome antibiotic resistance to certain E. coli strains. Now, experts warn the technology also raises urgent biosecurity concerns about potential misuse. European football giants Real Madrid have had a busy transfer window, adding a lot of new faces, but their fans will arguably have been most happy about retaining their Brazilian superstar. Details on that are just ahead.

0: online at bullseyeblower.com. Order now.
1: Jose Mourinho is back in charge at Real Madrid, and the veteran manager, the special one, have the opportunity of coaching superstar Vinny Jr. after the Brazilian extended his contract with the Spanish Giants. Well, I'm sure Mourinho had something to do with holding on to him. Patrick Snell joining me now. There's some good stories at Real Madrid. There will be some Arsenal supporters are going to be a little bit disappointed with some of the news that we're getting out of the transfer market. What are you concentrating on?
2: Yeah, hi, Becky. It's really significant storyline coming out of the Bernabeu. You could argue this is Real Madrid's biggest and best signing of the season, holding on to a player they already had. They already coveted, 26 years of age. He's already scored over 100 goals for the club, 100 assists as well. No wonder they wanted to keep him. There had been links, especially in the British media, linking him to Premier League champions Arsenal. But that, for me, was never going to happen. There's no way, in my mind, a player of Vinny Jr.'s stature leaves a club of the magnitude of the 15-time champion of Europe, Real Madrid. So it's a great business, I think, for Jose Mourinho and for Real Madrid. His contract was up in the Spanish capital next year in 2027, extended now to 2032 at least, given the player's age, we'll see. And that's not the only piece of business Real Madrid have been doing. They've been splashing the cash as well, Becky, on an exciting young teenager from the Ivory Coast as well. Full details on all of this with our Spanish football expert, Ruri Barr, coming right up on World Sport in just a few moments from now.
1: Nice. That is just after this short break. Pat, back with that. I will be back in 15 minutes with more Connect the World.

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2: Otter, you got this.
3: Hi there, and welcome to CNN World Sport. I'm Patrick Snell as we get the ball rolling with a very eventful week, to say the least, for Spanish footy giants Real Madrid, especially when it comes to their Brazilian superstar player Vinicius Jr. Really significant development breaking on Thursday with news the South American had extended his contract until June of 2032, bringing to an end months of speculation over his future. The 26-year-old had been linked with a move to English Premier League champs Arsenal. His previous contract, due to expire in June of next year. Since joining for the Brazilian team Flamengo in 2018, Vini Jr. has scored 128 goals, registering 100 assists as well for Real. Earlier, I was joined by the Spanish football expert Ruri Barlow from Madrid to assess how close the Brazilian actually was to leaving the club.
4: I think there was always a little bit of skepticism on the part of people kind of observing this transfer from afar, because I don't think many people could really picture Vinicius signing for Arsenal when he's publicly spoken so highly of Real Madrid. At every opportunity, he said publicly that I want to stay. And this has been a saga that's been ongoing for the last 2 years. So although there was obviously a possibility, Real Madrid have shown in the past that they have a strong and firm hand with their star players. They're willing to let them go if they don't accept the right terms. I felt like it was always likely that Vinicius was going to stay at Real Madrid, because I don't think he ever wanted to leave in reality.
3: Tell us more about him as a person. What's he really like? And is he now going to really fuel Real Madrid getting back to the very summit of the Spanish game and, of course, Europe as well?
4: Yeah, Vinicius Jr. is obviously a complex character. He arrived in Spain as an 18-year-old. He's faced difficulties during his time at Real Madrid. Of course, we're all aware of kind of the racial abuse that he suffered over the years in Spanish football. And off the pitch, I think many players kind of speak very highly of him as a very nice guy, as somebody that's very easygoing, relaxed. And yet at the same time, there's obviously this kind of defiant side to him, this side to him that wants to kind of challenge and really take it to the kind of naysayers in the game. And you kind of see that in his game, the way that he plays as well. He's very kind of aggressive in the way that he attacks the ball. But in terms of kind of what this does for Real Madrid, I think it secures him one of the best players in the world. Let's make no bones about that. On his day, one of the best wingers in the world. But ultimately, for Jose Mourinho, the question coming in a few months' time is the one that's been devouring managers in its path. And is that, how can you get the best out of Vinicius and Mbappe at the same time? Because so far, three managers have failed to do it.
3: That is the question, getting those two to fire on all cylinders at the same time for the same team. Meantime, Los Blancos bringing in the teenage talents of Diamande from Leipzig, a mammoth fee that could get up to, nearing $150 million. For those not familiar with the Ivorian, is he worth the big bucks and what can he bring to the team?
4: Yeah, Diamande is a very exciting player. I mean, he's one of those players that gets you up off your seat as you watch him play. He's one of those players that has tantalizing control of the ball. He can kind of glide past defenders at will. And it's a very exciting signing. I think it is sort of a bit of a strange situation, because you've got, as you say, kind of a potentially record-breaking transfer for Real Madrid, but without the same fanfare as certainly even Vinicius Jr. has had. If you look at Jude Bellingham, Hazard, you mentioned there, Mbappe, these transfers have all brought much more kind of attention to Real Madrid than this one. What I do find interesting is that for the first time in a long time, since kind of Gareth Bale was at the peak of his powers, we will see a Real Madrid front three that's more balanced, with a kind of firm kind of star on the right-hand side, probably. And that will help, I think, Vinicius and Mbappe, because at times we've seen that Real Madrid play kind of congeal on that left-hand side, and there's been not so much balance on the right flank. So Diamande should at least bring that. But yeah, it's been a bit of a strange one for what is potentially a record-breaking signing.
3: Gosh, this Real Madrid squad is just brimming with talent. So many options for Jose Mourinho. I know he's only just 19 years of age, Diamande, but who do we compare him to? Is there anyone out there that you would compare him to at this point in his career?
4: It's a good question. I think you could kind of look at the likes of kind of a Bukayo Saka or a winger that's kind of come into the game and is kind of most famed for their dribbling. Certainly a player that makes the difference in those one-on-one situations. Somebody that doesn't mind drifting inside a little bit, but obviously has that kind of eye for goal, that eye for assists as well. I think he's a very smooth player to watch on the ball, and that's probably the most exciting thing for Real Madrid players, because you've got those kind of explosive players in the likes of Mbappe and the likes of Vinicius, but Diamande is slightly different in his style of play, and hopefully that will gel with what they have already. But as I say, kind of less fanfare. It's a bit strange. Just kind of a year ago, he's playing for Leganés, who are kind of a team on the outskirts of Madrid. So to make that move for that kind of money in the space of a year, he's not really had too much time at the top of the game. It's going to be interesting to see how he fares with the pressure at Real Madrid, of course.
3: Oh, thanks to Ruri there for his insights. Coming up, the NFL is back, plus you won't believe how the Atlanta Braves got one of their home runs with a little help from the opposing team. Moments away here on CNN's World Sports.

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1: Hard to believe that we're just under a month away now from the new NFL season here in the United States. American football now about to take center stage, with the dust having barely settled on North America's FIFA World Cup, which ended just last month. And what a preseason thriller we had on Thursday night. All of it watched by our Andy Scholes, who joins us on set here in Atlanta to break it all down. Andy, what really caught your eye?
2: Well, Patrick, I tell you what caught my eye is we finally got football back. We made it. You know, after the
1: American football.
2: American football. After the Super Bowl in February, I am always just so sad, because we got to wait months before we get football back. But we're now back. We now are going to have some sort of football on our TVs on Thursday nights for the rest of the year. It was Cardinals-Panthers kicking things off in the Hall of Fame game. No starters playing in this one, but the rookie quarterbacks were impressive. Carson Beck, a third-round pick for the Cardinals, looking really good. 15 for 19 for 188 yards and that touchdown pass right there. Now, Carolina was down 30-27 in the final seconds. Haynes King calls his own number. He was a player of the year in college football in the ACC last year. He went undrafted, but gets in there for the game-winning TD as time expires. Panthers celebrate. They win that preseason opener by a final of 33-30. All right, we also had a thriller in the WNBA on Thursday. Fever were up three in the closing seconds when Caitlin Clark gets fouled, but she misses both free throws. So the Aces are going to get one more chance. Now, off the deflection, Vegas is going to get it to Chelsea Gray, and she nails the clutch three at the buzzer to send the game to overtime. And in the extra period, Asia Wilson's guarding Caitlin Clark now. She steals it from her. So here come the Aces, down by one, time winding down. They get it to Gray again, going for the win, and it's good at the buzzer. Vegas celebrates. Clark had eight turnovers in this game, as the Aces win that thriller 86-84. Also had one of the best baseball games of the year on Thursday. So bottom of the ninth, Red Sox down to their final strike. William Abreu comes through with the RBI single to tie the game. So we go to extras tied at seven. The Red Sox would then rally to tie the game again in the 10th, the 11th, and the 12th. Finally, Caleb Durbin, the hero for Boston, his single to center wins the game. Red Sox victorious 12-11. For their eighth straight win, they've now won an incredible 31 out of their last 36 games. They are certainly rolling. All right, meanwhile in Philly, the Phillies, they had second and third in the first inning. Alec Bohm crushes this one to right. So Luis Arraez was on second. He tries to come in to score, jumps over the tag initially, thought about making some moves, but look, just cuts his losses and heads right back to the dugout. Pat, that looks like you when the check comes when me and you go to dinner, just running away.
1: You know me, Andy. I don't like to rush for a check, I tell you. I was playing soccer last night in our league last night, and normally I play in goal, and I can relate to that because I make a mess of stuff.
2: I don't think I'd ever seen that before, but that was quite funny there from Arraez. And we also had something very funny happen in Atlanta. Check this out. This is maybe the most gifted home run of all time. Ronald Acuna Jr. hit that ball deep left center. The Marlins outfielders collide, and they knocked the ball all the way over the fence. Acuna didn't even know what happened. But look at that, Pat. That ball wasn't even going to be close to a home run. But the way they hit gloves together like that made it go over the fence.
1: And how often do you see something like that? Hardly, like,
2: hardly ever. I mean, I remember, like, balls bouncing off outfielders' heads, or they miss it close to the top of the wall. That ball was way short of the wall and knocked it all the way over.
1: Are players meant to communicate and say, like, in cricket when I played, like, I would always say, I'm going for the catch, get out my way.
2: I don't know if both of these guys said I got it, but certainly someone should have been communicating there and not let that happen. That was one of two home runs on the night for Acuna. The Braves won big. They've won eight in a row, so they're rolling just like the Red Sox. But a fun night in American sports here.
1: We've got to get to a Braves game this season, right? Yeah. Do it before too long, at least. Thank you so much. Really appreciate Andy Scholes there. All right, Andy, have a great weekend.
3: You too.
1: And we wish you as well a wonderful weekend as well. For the team here in Atlanta, we'll see you next time.

0: And this is CNN.
1: Welcome to the second hour of the show. I'm Becky Anderson in London with Connect the World, where the time is just after 3 PM, and we are tracking a tragic situation in Thailand where a school shooting has left 5 teachers dead and injured more than 30 other people. In the Middle East, a significant alliance now cemented into a defense pact. Turkey joining Saudi Arabia and Pakistan in a NATO-style agreement signed in Mecca, Islam's holiest site. And in the United States, fresh economic headwinds for the Trump administration's new jobs numbers show an unexpected loss of 23,000 jobs. Well, breaking this hour, a shocking attack in Thailand. Police say a teenage gunman killed 5 teachers and 2 family members in a deadly rampage. The 14-year-old allegedly killed his grandparents in their home before shooting the teachers at his school. The suspect later took his own life. CNN's Christy Lou Stout following the tragedy for you.
2: Becky, it was a horrifying act of violence carried out by a 14-year-old. On Friday, a student opened fire at a secondary school just north of Bangkok, taking lives before taking his own. Sheltering in place during a school shooting. Boys and girls crouching under their desks with gunshots heard in the background. This is at a school in Thailand. On Friday, a 14-year-old student opened fire at a secondary school just north of Bangkok. Several teachers are among the dead. His grandparents were found dead at the home where he lived. The suspected teen shooter turned the gun on himself before going to hospital. He was later confirmed dead by the prime minister. In this social video verified by CNN, we see students evacuating. In uniform, they rush to leave the halls of their school as a staff member helps to evacuate them.
3: We started hearing some noise in Building 5, and we had no idea what happened after that. At first, I thought they were sounds of firecrackers or someone banging onto something loudly, but then we started realizing they were not. And then it started getting more frequent, like bang, bang, bang. And then it went quiet at one point, and the shooting started again. I didn't think it was the sound of a gun. After that, we went to the toilet. We thought it was over. I walked over there when a teacher shouted, "Quickly, run here. He's gone to Building 4. So we had to run here.
2: This is believed to be the weapon that was used. Police handout reveals a handgun, along with several rounds of ammunition scattered on the ground. People across Thailand have reacted with shock and sadness, including the Thai prime minister.
4: I'm very sad that this has happened. I'm not only sad for the deceased, I'm sad by the fact that this kind of incident could happen in our country. This is the reason why the government does not permit the extension of firearms possession. This is exactly why.
2: Mass shootings are rare in Thailand, but gun ownership there is high compared to other countries in the region. According to a 2017 survey, more than 10 million civilians held firearms in Thailand. That's 15 guns for every 100 people. After today's shooting, police will investigate how a student managed to get hold of such a lethal weapon and why. Thailand's Ministry of Education has expressed deep sorrow and pledged tightened safety measures for students. And this would include measures to prevent weapons from being brought into schools. The ministry also announced financial aid for the families of the victims. Becky.
1: Well, let's collect you to the Middle East now. And signs of a potential breakthrough in the Strait of Hormuz. Iran and Oman appear close to finalizing what would be a proposed framework for commercial shipping through that waterway. Now, Iranian media report that the two countries' shipping routes will remain in use temporarily before being replaced by a central route. And in a landmark new deal, Saudi Arabia, Pakistan and Turkey have signed what is a new NATO-style defense pact. The signing took place in Mecca, which, of course, is Islam's holiest city. Tehran was quick to respond, saying the deal will not ensure Riyadh's security. Well, Yasmin Farouk is project director for the Gulf and Arabian Peninsula at the International Crisis Group, joining us today from Paris. And it's good to have you. And we're going to get to that pact, Yasmin, in a moment. I just want to start with a big picture of where we are at in this conflict and these regional issues. It's frankly been another week of watching and waiting. Iran and Oman inching closer, it seems, to a deal. The caveat, though, being US sanctions could make any route unworkable. Can you hear me? Okay. Let's.
5: I cannot hear you. I couldn't hear the
1: question. Back to Yasmin.
5: I cannot hear Becky.
1: Yeah, let's get back to Yasmin. I'm going to take a break, see if we can reconnect with Yasmin, and we will also continue to unpack the big regional picture with the IMF's Middle East and Central Asia director. That is after this.

0: Guardian of Liberty today.
1: Right, we were trying to re-establish with Yasmin Farouk, who's the project director for the Gulf and Arabian Peninsula at the International Crisis Group. I think we've got her. She's in Paris. And thank you for your understanding with our tech issues there, Yasmin. Let's just have a look at the sort of big picture, end of this week. What is your understanding of the diplomacy around, and let's start with the Strait of Hormuz at this point?
2: So at this point, I think, Becky, we are very clearly seeing that there is a consensus in the region and there's a push by the region to find a way out of this war, starting with the Strait of Hormuz. So even if the outcome is not the best outcome that the Gulf countries and the rest of the region would have wanted to see, but it is better than resuming the war and resuming the strikes on Iran. And hence, we see Gulf countries insisting on a temporary arrangement with Iran that leaves Iran at least seemingly having more control than they were willing to allow it to have over the strait. We are also seeing more coordination with the Omani side and the other GCC countries than we had seen previously during this war.
1: I'm really interested to get your thoughts on this pact we've seen signed today in Mecca between Saudi, Turkey and Pakistan. An historic moment today. It's a pact long in the making. You and I have been following these three countries and Egypt's regional alignment for a long time. You've written that it, quote, reflects a hard-won realization amongst these four states. Security in their neighborhood can no longer be left at the mercy of rivalry between the US and Israel on the one side and Iran on the other. Egypt, of course, not specifically in this defence pact today. This is a sort of NATO-style pact. And I want to get your thoughts on its significance and its consequence. And I have to say, we just heard from the Turkish communications director for the presidency, who says that this pact isn't sort of aimed or directed at any one country. We've had a pretty negative response to it, of course, from Iran already today.
2: Look, Becky, if you remember when Saudi Arabia and Iran signed that pact, it was in September of 2025. And immediately afterwards, we started hearing that the Saudi-Pakistan defense agreement was not was going to be regionalized, that there were discussions of a regional defense pact, insisting that it is not against a specific country. And here, what the two countries had in mind is that this is not against Iran, but it is meant to deter Iran and any other country, including Israel, that had just attacked Saudi Arabia's neighbor, which is Qatar. You had a confirmation in January of this year from both the Turkish foreign minister and the Pakistani defense minister that indeed some kind of regional agreement was being discussed. It is very clear, even if the countries do not want to use it, and stress that it is a defensive pact, that it is coming at a moment where the region is absorbing the rebounds of the war, Becky. We are seeing, you know, the conflicts being metastasized in the region, whether involving Saudi Arabia and Iraq, Saudi Arabia and Yemen. We have seen an attack on Egypt. So while you are seeing a de-escalation between Iran and the US pushed by the region, you have a new layer of regional conflict that is threatening to continue despite that de-escalation. And this explains this move by the three countries. But I also expect to see other moves among other countries in the region heading in the same deterrence and defense direction.
1: Yeah, fascinating. What we are clearly seeing is an additional layer of defense, as it were, for the kingdom. You talk about recognizing that the US cannot be the only defense partner, and we are seeing more sort of coordinated action and rhetoric from the GCC as a whole when it comes to regional security. I mean, they've got, you know, various different sort of narratives when it comes to where they are at as far as bilateral agreements, perhaps with Iran and all the rest of it. But certainly regional security is a tightly coordinated pact at this point. I want to talk about the US and Donald Trump at this point. The latest US jobs report shows an unexpected loss of more than 20,000 jobs. We are less than 90 days away from the midterm elections. Those I speak to in the Gulf region, you know, acknowledge that Donald Trump's focus is increasingly likely to be on domestic politics. How do you think the Gulf region is navigating what is this US political picture ahead of midterm elections? And what is their sort of ultimate kind of outlook at this point?
2: Look, I feel that this kind of regional reconfiguration of defense, of coordination, of significantly less public divergences than we saw during this war as part of this reaction, Becky. These are countries, all of them are U.S. partners, and they still prioritize their strategic relationship with the United States, and they will continue to, including Turkey and Pakistan, by the way. And so the reaction to what has been very honestly a very hectic strategy in their own region, but also a U.S. focus on domestic politics and hence a more incentive to end the war is by the region trying to come together, but also supplementing it with a layer of international strategic partnerships. We have seen countries like the UAE, but also Qatar and Saudi Arabia itself, approach other countries, particularly in Europe, for example, for enhanced defense agreements. And so while the United States' role, presence, and power projection will continue to be valued, the Gulf countries know that it should no longer be guaranteed or taken for, you know, accomplished, that these elections might change things, that the war itself might change the American footprint in the region, and they are racing against the clock, whether trying to find a modus vivendi with Iran, whether coming together, whether concluding their own regional and also international defense agreements in reaction to these politics in the U.S. Excuse me.
1: And finally, because I just want to wrap up this week that we've just lived and reported through maritime security. We started talking about the Strait of Hormuz. There is, of course, another really strategic chokehold, the Bab al-Mandeb in the Red Sea, bottom of Saudi Arabia, Yemen. We have seen again this week a significant sort of pact coming together for securing those waterways. Again, Egypt, Pakistan, Turkey playing a role there in offering some sort of policing of that area. And I know, you know, having spoken to sources around the region, again, the region leaning into the Europeans and others, we may see evidence out loud of some of the support from others, perhaps other support behind the scenes. I guess sort of my closing question is, you know, we've got this maritime security story. We've got the wider defense and security story, you know, Saudi saying they expect to get further attacks from the south, from the Houthis, from the north, from the Iran-backed groups in Iraq. You step back and take a sort of 30,000-foot look at what is going on. What do you make of these? I don't know whether to describe these as shaping or sort of shifting alliances, whether they are deepening alliances, the wider story when we talk about navigating what might be a new and different looking Middle East. What's your sort of 30,000 foot perspective at this point?
2: I see from that, if you zoom out, if you want, I see two tracks. I see the track that wants the war to end, so a track of de-escalation. But I also see the region stepping up, Becky. And we have seen it stepping up, not only by building coalitions and being willing to, you know, put something on the table and not just calling, you know, maritime, the freedom of maritime navigation as an international responsibility in an abstract way. What we are seeing is the region willing to invest in implementing its own security. We are seeing it through direct military strikes in Iraq and Yemen, which is something that is dangerous, that we don't want to see, that we hope to end with the end of the U.S.-Iran war. But we're also seeing a willingness to invest resources in maritime security, which was not the case before this, Becky. The Gulf countries' position has always been that this is an international responsibility, that the UN, the international community, the US should be doing this. What I am seeing is the region stepping up and saying, okay, we are willing to contribute to this, but in partnership with this international community that should be playing a role as well. Mm. And I expect this to continue, and I hope it leads to more convergence and not to divergence. And it was promising to see the number of countries that came together in Riyadh for that meeting. I'm sure it did not escape you, as it did not escape me, that countries that were publicly very diverged at the beginning of this war among the GCC itself were present in Riyadh.
1: Yeah, I think you're making some really, really good points. I mean, those waterways, international, and you're right, you know, from the outset, these countries have said, look, it's everybody's responsibility. But this effort to really take some sort of ownership of this with others is, of course, important. These are international waterways, which at the end of the day feed the world economy. And we've seen the impact of these sort of this economic terrorism, call it that, if you will, certainly the line from the UAE, on the world economy and people, you know, thousands of miles away. It's good to have you. Thank you very much indeed. And I want to pick up this conversation with Jihad Azor, who is the Mideast lead at the IMF for the region. He is also today focused on Syria's transformation after the fall of the Assad regime. And we've had an IMF report on that. Syria, of course, front and centre at this point, sitting at the heart of the Middle East, making it a crucial geostrategic windfall for the US, Europe, the Gulf region, the closer sort of Middle East region, looking at its trade and energy routes for a post-war future. But that will depend on Syria's economic recovery. Its government leaning on international partners, including the IMF, for support and institution building. The IMF returning recently from a visit to Syria and reporting that its economic recovery is strengthening, with double-digit growth expected in 2026 and continued strong growth in 2027. The IMF citing improvements in agriculture, hydrocarbon production, electricity supply and trade, and rising numbers of visitors and returning refugees. They do caution that poverty remains widespread and growth is uneven across regions. Well, Jihad, who is the director of the Middle East and Central Asia Department at the IMF, is with me today. And it's good to have you. I want you, Jihad Azor, if you will, to just unpack the IMF's takeaways from its trip to Syria. I mean, I am actually, you know, quite excited about the fact that we are, you know, reporting double-digit growth for 2026 and a good story in 2027. That's not something we could have said over the past decade or so. And what were these key takeaways from the trip to Syria? And how do you see the sort of burgeoning economic picture in the country?
3: Becky, thank you very much. It's great to be with you. Of course, the Syrian economy is recovering from a long period of war and destruction. 2025, Syria had a good performance in terms of recovering economic activity. 2026, the recovery is expanding, thanks to agricultural season, thanks to the increase in oil and gas production, improvement in electricity and energy connection, and also because of consumption. Visitors, return of refugees, and public spendings. All these elements are improving the economic outcome. Of course, inflation is picking up, and this is because of the impact of the increase in oil price and also the increase in consumption. This is a journey. The first steps are going in the right direction. Now what is important is to strengthen this recovery by building institutions to manage the economy, strong central bank, strong ministries, dealing with economic issues, but also having the right legislative framework backed by strong security that allows people to invest, circulate, and do business with Syria.
1: And your team noted, and this is important, the uneven growth between Damascus and the rest of the country, the continued endemic poverty and the need for more international support. The World Bank estimates Syria's rebuild will cost $216 billion. It's just pledged $100 million more today to modernize its financial sector. Can you talk to us more about the international efforts and needs to unlock Syria's economy going forward?
3: Well, we have to remember, Becky, that Syria was under sanctions for decades. Starting last year, in the middle of the year, we saw the removal of those measures, which allowed Syria to reintegrate the global international economic and financial system. The fund has been very much engaged with Syria, helping the authorities through technical assistance for the Ministry of Finance, for the Central Bank, build their statistical framework, help also increase the capacity to manage a complex economic recovery. In addition to that, Syria is also facing a big challenge of arrears and debts, and therefore it's important to help Syria address those issues in order to regain access to the international financial market. But of course, Syria also, because of all this destruction, refugees, displaced, more than one-third of the population was displaced or in a refugee situation, this will take time. And also the city's security situation is improving, but it's not yet the level of security and stability that could allow the economy to recover across the board. Therefore, what we saw are steps in the right direction, needs to be consolidated by now, moving to strengthening the institutional framework, building also a social protection framework that provides education, health, and social protection to those who need it, and modernize the whole legislative framework that would allow Syria to attract investment, to trade more, and to connect, especially in the world that is currently changing, especially in the region.
1: I do want to look at the wider region and take a macro look at that. You're in Lebanon, of course, which is keenly feeling the pain, as others are, of this regional conflict. So let's have a look at that macro perspective across the region. You've argued that in the short term, the oil market has absorbed the disruptions in the Strait of Hormuz, as Saudi Arabia and the UAE have developed alternate export routes, for example. How do you see the regional picture right now? And what are you forecasting for the rest of the year and into next?
3: Well, of course, the situation is highly uncertain, which casts an additional shadow on the projections. Of course, the war had an impact, and this led to a downward revision of our growth outlook. Yet this impact is differentiated between countries, including those who are oil-producing countries. Those who are at the epicenter were more affected than others, and this is why we saw a drop in growth this year. We project for 2026 almost no growth, or minus 0.5%. But for 2027, we see a rebound in growth, a growth that will reach 7.7% of GDP. Of course, we have huge unsettled when and how the trade routes will open and how easy will be to trade. This one. Second is the capacity for countries to address through different routes the issue of shortages in supply, not only oil and gas, but also the region is very important for a certain number of strategic commodities, fertilizers, some of the important chemical products. We saw huge capacity of resilience and also a capacity to use all the flexibilities needed in order to redirect trade and also use the infrastructure in a very smart way. This has helped reduce the impact of the war, but also global demand has helped by reducing the demand of oil and gas. But still, I think what we are seeing today is, A, there is an impact of this war on the economy of the region. This impact is differentiated. Oil importing countries are pretty well preserved, and the only impact they are seeing is through the increase in oil price. They didn't face a big shock in terms of capital flows or remittances. But I think what is going to be very important for the future is what type of framework and what type of agreement we are going to see coming out of this negotiation and out of this MOU.
1: Yeah. And that is the $64 billion question at this point. And I'm not going to pursue it with you because we're at the end of another week when we are no more sort of wise as to where this goes next. Certainly, we expect to see some sort of deal, framework deal cut between Oman and Iran on, you know, how physically the Strait of Hormuz might work now and going forward. But that wider deal, still very elusive between the US and Iran. Good to have you, sir. Always a pleasure. Thank you. Well, still ahead, a renewed push in the fight to limit birthright citizenship in the United States, despite a recent Supreme Court ruling that rejected the Trump administration's previous attempts. Well, that is up next.

0: in Los Angeles, and this is CNN.
1: Welcome back. You're watching Connect the World. I'm Becky Anderson for you. These are the headlines this hour. The U.S. economy unexpectedly lost 23,000 jobs in July. That is far worse than the roughly 95,000 gain that economists had expected. The unemployment rate, however, did edge slightly lower to 4.1%. And Friday's report adds to signs that employers are becoming more cautious about hiring as they navigate growing headwinds. While Iran and Oman do appear close to finalizing a proposed framework for commercial shipping through the Strait of Hormuz, Iranian media says the two countries' shipping routes will remain in use temporarily before being replaced by a central path. In Thailand, authorities say a teenage gunman carried out a deadly rampage at his school before taking his own life. He's accused of killing at least five teachers in one of the country's deadliest school attacks in recent years. Authorities say the teen also killed his grandparents at their home before heading to the school. Well, CNN's Ivan Watson has just arrived in Bangkok to cover this story for us. And Ivan, I know that you have just arrived. Just catch us up on this shooting, if you will, and what you have learned so far.
2: Sure. Well, the Prime Minister of Thailand has been at the school. He's talking about the scale of the violence. Again, at least five school teachers killed, some 30 people injured, including nine seriously injured. And then police discovered when they the shooter, believed to be a 14-year-old boy who turned the weapon on himself and was discovered with another 30 rounds worth of ammunition, when the police subsequently went to the alleged shooter's home, they found the boy's grandparents had been shot dead. They believe that happened around 4 o'clock in the morning, with the school shooting happening around 9:30 in the morning. This is a large high school, some 3,000 students. So you can imagine the shock and the panic as students started to hear the gunfire. And it hits very close to home because our own CNN producer, Carla Cripps, her 17-year-old son actually goes to that very school. And she described in harrowing detail how parent groups, WhatsApp groups started blowing up, and her son, who was fortunately away for an athletic event, frightened and terrified about this deadly violence hitting so close to home. Now, the police, they have seized a number of computers and electronic devices, and they say that there's evidence that the alleged shooter was researching mass shootings on those devices, that the gun that was used was legally registered to the now deceased grandfather, and that the alleged shooter had photographed himself and posted something on Instagram in possession of that gun in the past, prior to this terrible event taking place. Now, our producer also on the ground, Kocha Olarn, has actually spoken with the father of the alleged shooter, who's been at a police station being questioned by police. The father has said that he never saw any signs of violence from his son. He says, quote, "My son was guilty. He hurt people. I have nothing more to say." And he said that his son's hobbies were playing with pet birds, dogs, and he went out to play football sometimes. So this, of course, comes as a devastating shock and a tragedy for the community. The Prime Minister of Thailand has said there will be compensation paid to the victims, to the equivalent of around $600 US for every person killed. For their families, about the equivalent of about $150 for people who've been wounded. He's talked about setting up kind of crisis meetings to figure out how to deal with this going forward, and also suggested that police should begin searching for firearms at checkpoints in the future to make sure that they're legally registered. But a devastating and dark day for Thailand today, and certainly for this community north of the Thai capital.
1: Absolutely. Good to have you, Seb. Thank you. Well, U.S. President Donald Trump once again pushing to scale back birthright citizenship. He signed two executive orders on Thursday while criticizing the Supreme Court's rejection of his 2025 attempt, which the court, of course, blocked 6 weeks ago. The administration targeting what it calls birth tourism and alien enemies, and the orders do appear to be more limited than last year's order. CNN's Priscilla Alvarez has been speaking to my colleagues in the United States.
3: This is yet another swing at birthright citizenship and birth tourism. However, it is far more narrow. And at least with birth tourism, it's still unclear what exactly would change because there's already U.S. law that prohibits what they are saying people do. So let me explain and break down all of this. First of all, immigration hawks and allies of the president have wanted the president to still do more on this despite the Supreme Court's decision in June, which upheld birthright citizenship. So yesterday in the Oval Office, the president reflected on that decision and announced these two executive orders. The first one you see there, it targets alien enemies, members of foreign terrorist groups, and people who lobby and act on behalf of foreign governments. There are already exceptions to birthright citizenship on this front. What this executive order appears to do is broaden those exceptions, though we don't exactly know what that would look like in practice. The second is on birth tourism and on

0: President is not backing down from this and is still furious about the decision in June. Take a listen to what he had to say.
1: We had a very unfortunate decision in the Supreme Court concerning birthright. It was close, but a very, very unfortunate decision. So we're making adjustments.
0: So the question is, will there be litigation again on these fronts? We will keep an eye out on that. But for now, what we did see is a far more narrow approach to birthright citizenship and birth tourism. Now it's a matter of how it's done in practice.
2: You are up to speed, and we will be right back.

0: Enjoy fresher, cleaner air with Barnacle.
1: Well, unless you missed it, the big news this week, Mohamed Salah has officially signed for Turkish side Trabzonspor. The 34-year-old Egyptian forward joins on a free after leaving Liverpool, signing a two-year deal worth almost $20 million a season plus 20% of merchandise sales tied to him. CNN's Patrick Snell has more. It might be the merchandise side of this is going to pocket him a shed load more than his actual salary, I would expect, because the atmosphere in Turkey, just electric. I want our viewers to have a look at this, Patrick. A lot of fans wondering why Trabzonspor and not other major clubs. those fans absolutely loving it. What do you think influenced his decision?
2: That's a just incredible video right there. That might be a reason in itself, although I think there's a lot more to it. Look, you mentioned the merchandising and the appeal of that. Highly lucrative indeed, no question about that. Mo Salah is a huge international brand, the king of world football, not just Egyptian football. But look, his salary with Trabzonspor, Becky, is not going to be insubstantial in any way at all. It's going to run to millions of dollars reportedly per season on that two-year contract. But on top of that, as you mentioned, the highly lucrative rights when it comes to merchandising as well. I am, though, still surprised that he didn't go to one of the top five European clubs or even the Saudi Pro League or potentially Major League Soccer as well. But I think it speaks volumes to the fact that Turkish football, the Turkish Super League, is a league very much up on the rise. It pays big money now. I'm still surprised, though, if you're going to pick Turkey, if you're going to pick the Super League, then why not pick one of the big three in Istanbul, Fenerbahce, Galatasaray, Beşiktaş as well. Beşiktaş reportedly

0: were very interested in him. But why not pick one of the big three in Istanbul, where he flew into the airport there, of course, and we saw the crazy scenes of the fans at the airport there. Trabzonspor, though, of course, do have their own pedigree when it comes to Turkish football. They are seven-time Turkish champions. But, Becky, this is really important in my book. They are not in the Champions League. Over the years at Liverpool, of course, Mo Salah, he won the Champions League with the Merseysiders, with the Reds. He's accustomed to Champions League football. They're in qualifying right now for the Europa League. So, you know, and if that doesn't go well, they could end up in the Conference League this season as well. But it's important to hear from Mo Salah. So let's hear from Salah and what he had to say about his big money move to the Turkish Super League.
1: The last couple of days, it's an experience I never had in my life. I just want to thank every one of you for being here today and yesterday. You showed me so much love, and I never expect that reception. I'm here to win. I want to win something with this club because you guys showed me so much love, and I really, really appreciate that.
0: Yeah, I bet. It's a great signing. It's a massive, massive coup for Trabzonspor, no question about it. And I think he'll be a success there. He's still a wonderful player, recently turned 34 years of age. Look, he could be around for many more years to come, Becky. We saw at the recent World Cup, Messi still playing great football at 39 years of age. Cristiano Ronaldo at 41 as well. So fascinating to see how this all plays out.
2: Yeah, I also think it's a big message about the fact that, you know, Europe isn't the only game in town. You're right to point out that this is a sort of, you know, not the biggest league in the world, but a burgeoning league. Turkey itself, which got dumped out of the sort of World Cup unceremoniously, really needs to invest in its football. And maybe having Mo there is going to be really good news for Turkish football. But I think that's probably going to start the grassroots and investment through that. 61, that's the number he picked for his arrival and flight and unveiling. He will, of course, wear number 10 when playing. Has he still got the legs on him, do you think?
0: I think so. Yeah. And I think he'll be a big success, no question, in the Turkish Super League. I think he would have been a big success in the Saudi Pro League and Major League Soccer as well. And there was no way he was going to pick another Premier League team, given his allegiances to Liverpool. But the number 61, absolutely very significant as well when it comes to this particular club in Turkey, Becky, as you referenced. Why are the fans of Trabzonspor so big into that number? Because it means such a lot historically. In terms of culture as well, it's the local area code for that city in Turkey. It's the number that you get on the number plates of the cars as well. And there's a quote from a fan. I read a quote from a fan who says, whenever the team, Trabzonspor, whenever they're 6-0 up in any game, they actually want the opponents to score just one so that it ends 6-1.
2: I love it. I don't know how often they're 6-0 up, but I mean,
0: exactly,
2: you know,
0: good point.
2: If that's their sort of pedigree, that's good news. Yeah, exactly. Good. I also think it may be, you know, he's thinking about the family, and not a bad place to be taking your family, having spent some time in the north of England,
0: of course.
2: A different environment for his wife and the kids as well.
0: Much, which is also important.
2: He's a good family man.
0: Yeah, to your point, Becky, much closer to his native Egypt as well. And that's important to him and his family, as you say.
2: Yeah, absolutely. Good to have you, Pat. Thank you very much indeed. Well, you will remember perhaps the story of Amanda Knox's conviction and acquittal in an Italian court. This is some years ago in the murder case of her British roommate, Meredith Kircher. That story dominated the headlines for years. Well, it's now going on stage at Edinburgh's Festival Fringe in the form of a comedy show performed by Knox herself. She says it's a comedic take on how she will explain her time in Italy to her own daughter. Well, no surprise, the show is the target of criticism, but Knox herself says she's not the first to turn traumatic experiences into material.
3: I would hope that people will honestly engage with my work and recognize, like, the deep heart and sensitivity that I bring to it as I tell a very personal story.
2: Now, the problem, critics say, is that this trauma is not hers alone to share. At least that's one point Meredith Kircher's sister, Stephanie, made to the BBC.
4: Whilst I appreciate comedy is there to push the boundaries and, you know, it very much normalises and trivialises violence against women and Meredith in particular, I think in this case, it's a position where it's not a generic topic, it's targeting an individual traumatic case and an individual person and family. And I feel very strongly that Meredith wouldn't agree with that.
2: Well, the question of what, if anything, is off limits in comedy has been a long running debate. Some are asking in this instance if it's a question not just of what you can say, but of what you should leave unsaid. Well, when we come back, moviegoers lining up to see The Odyssey in its full IMAX glory. I take a look at how one of the UK's largest screens is bringing the epic film to audiences.

0: Ace Hardware and on Amazon with free shipping.
1: Christopher Nolan's The Odyssey has become the fourth highest grossing movie of the year, already raking in $700 million worldwide, just 12 days after its release. And moviegoers lining up in their droves. In London, the British Film Institute's IMAX Theatre sold out until mid-September for every screening. I spoke with the cinema's programme manager, Madeline Mullett, to talk about what is this Odyssey craze.
2: We are nearly up to 100,000 people will go through these doors to watch this film through September. It's an awful lot of people, and it's an awful lot of communal experience. You know, the joy of cinema, the joy of watching something on celluloid in 500 seats with 500 other people, and it's a brilliant film.
1: Talk to us about the enormity of the viewing experience for somebody coming here to see The Odyssey.
2: Here at the IMAX, we show as much as we can on IMAX 70mm, and that is a truly unique experience. It's a huge screen. It's the largest screen in the country. It has those 500 seats, so when you walk in, you're surrounded by 500 wonderful people who are also as excited as you. And when you see something on celluloid, there is just a different magic to it. There is a projection. You can hear the projector. You can see the flicker of the lights. The tones are different. And when you have directors such as Nolan working with celluloid as an idea to begin with, and really working with that format, the deliverable product that you see on screen is really amazing.
1: Can we just talk about the technical odyssey, as it were, that Christopher Nolan goes on in order to shoot a film on 70mm. From what I can tell, it's enormous. I mean, it's wild.
2: It's a very big print. It's a very big print. So it's a three-hour film. He shot just over 2 million feet of film.
1: 2 million feet,
2: 2 million
1: of, film.
2: Feet of film. And the cameras can only shoot in about three-minute bursts. Before having to stop a scene and then, you know, start again. So it is a very laborious process. It's a very loud process. They made a specific sound blimp so that he could use dialogue in on the celluloid prints. But our print here is, if you roll it out on the road, it's 11 miles of print. That would go around the IMAX, I don't know how many times, but many. So it's a beast.
1: You have sold out, as I understand it, 191 back-to-back screenings. Had there been more than 500 seats in this cinema, could you genuinely have sold it out two, three times?
2: We could run this film all day and all night, 24 hours a day, and it would sell out. It's the demand is enormous.
1: Why do you think that is?
2: Many things. I think Christopher Nolan has been working as a unique storyteller for a long time. He's incredibly intelligent as a filmmaker. He understands how to do narrative storytelling, but he also has something to say. He can also make something really entertaining, and he can make it visually spectacular.
1: What's been the response?
2: So exciting. It's people are pumped, and this is a story that is 3,000 years old, and he's made it contemporary. There's something for the politicians, and I hope they all watch it. And there's something for everyone who wants to watch it. It's a cracking story. There's a Cyclops. There's, you know, Cersei. There's giants. So people are very excited, and we are seeing people coming back and back and back. We've seen people come from all over the world to watch this film, which is also really exciting. For our venue, people who've come from Los Angeles to the BFI IMAX in London to come to see it.
1: We were able to go behind the scenes and learn how a roll of celluloid film actually makes it onto the big screen, an art in its own right. Have a look at this. This is 6 foot of IMAX 70mm, and that is 1 second of film. Wow, we're in the projection room at the BFI IMAX in London. So this is 11 miles of film, 240 kilograms. That is what we're talking about when we're talking about the Odyssey IMAX 70mm, care of Christopher Nolan. So we're between screenings now at the BFI IMAX in London. So Michael's about to swap over the films, and that is a feat in and of itself. You've been in the business how long?
3: 48 years.
1: 48 years as a projectionist. It's such a romantic idea being a projectionist here.
3: We have to get the film out of the centre of the platter and thread it back through the projector and then back onto the platter so it's all ready to show for next next screening.
1: How does that compare to 35mm, just out of interest?
3: Oh, it's a lot. When you see a 35mm machine after using this, it seems like it's running in slow motion.
1: How long does this whole process take to just refeed movie this size?
3: About 40 minutes.
1: Wow. The maximum sort of size of a film is the equivalent of, what, 3 hours?
3: Yes.
1: For IMAX?
3: Yes.
1: That's the sort of limit.
3: Yeah.
1: Although they have built
3: these
1: which would accommodate slightly more, right?
3: Yeah, but this is what they've done with this one. They've made it on thinner film stock. So we put this in. So now we lace it through these rollers to get it over to the projector. So as the film runs through the projector, it runs like a wave, and each frame is held against the back of this. Take this over here.
1: Wow, this is wild. Doors are open.
3: Yes. You're on a countdown then, yeah.
1: The master at work. How wild is that? We'll leave you with that. Have a good weekend. That's it from Connect the World. CNN with One World.

0: This is CNN.
1: Right, it is a tragic day in Thailand after a teenage shooter targets his school, killing several teachers. One World starts right now. I'm going to be speaking to a security analyst about Thailand's gun control laws in the wake of the school shooting. Plus, President Trump unveils two new executive orders attempting once again to curb birthright citizenship. And the worst may be over from the fallout of the migrant crisis, but it certainly still lingers in the Spanish enclave of Ceuta. I'll speak to CNN's Fareed Zakaria about the global push for immigration reform.

0: coming to you live from New York. I'm Zain Asher. Shock and mourning in Thailand after a deadly school rampage. As the day got underway, one student says he thought he'd heard firecrackers before it turned out to be gunfire. Police near Bangkok say a 14-year-old student opened fire on teachers and students at his school north of Bangkok. Gosh, in this video you can actually see that terrified students huddled under their desks, sobbing, crying as shots rang out nearby. When the shooting stopped, five teachers were dead, dozens of people were injured. Authorities say that before the rampage, the gunman killed his grandmother and grandfather in their home. He later died after turning the gun on himself. One rescue worker describes treating the suspected shooter at the scene.
1: While we were doing CPR, we thought the perpetrator had died, but he was still making a groaning sound. When we removed the CPR device, we saw his chest rising and falling. So we quickly continued CPR and took him to the hospital. We also saw a firearm on the ground, and in his chest pocket, we saw bullets remaining.
0: Our Christy Lou Stout has been following the story from Hong Kong and filed this report for us.
2: It was a horrifying act of violence carried out by a 14-year-old. On Friday, a student opened fire at a secondary school just north of Bangkok, taking lives before taking his own. Sheltering in place during a school shooting. Boys and girls crouching under their desks with gunshots heard in the background. This is at a school in Thailand. On Friday, a 14-year-old student opened fire at a secondary school just north of Bangkok. Several teachers are among the dead. His grandparents were found dead at the home where he lived. The suspected teen shooter turned the gun on himself before going to hospital. He was later confirmed dead by the prime minister. In this social video verified by CNN, we see students evacuating. In uniform, they rush to leave the halls of their school as a staff member helps to evacuate them.
3: We started hearing some noise in Building 5, and we had no idea what happened after that. At first, I thought they were sounds of firecrackers or someone banging onto something loudly, but then we started realizing they were not. And then it started getting more frequent, like bang, bang, bang. And then it went quiet at one point, and the shooting started again. I didn't think it was the sound of a gun. After that, we went to the toilet. We thought it was over. I walked over there when a teacher shouted, "Quickly, run here. He's gone to Building 4. So we had to run here.
2: This is believed to be the weapon that was used. Police handout reveals a handgun, along with several rounds of ammunition scattered on the ground. People across Thailand have reacted with shock and sadness, including the Thai prime minister.
4: I'm very sad that this has happened. I'm not only sad for the deceased, I'm sad by the fact that this kind of incident could happen in our country. This is the reason why the government does not permit the extension of firearms possession. This is exactly why.
2: Mass shootings are rare in Thailand, but gun ownership there is high compared to other countries in the region. According to a 2017 survey, more than 10 million civilians held firearms in Thailand. That's 15 guns for every 100 people. After today's shooting, police will investigate how a student managed to get hold of such a lethal weapon and why. Thailand's Ministry of Education has expressed deep sorrow and pledged tightened safety measures for students. This would include measures to prevent weapons from being brought into schools. The ministry also announced financial aid for the families of the victims. Christy Lou Stout, CNN.
0: All right, let's bring in security analyst Michael Picard, who has done extensive research on guns and crime in Thailand. Michael, thank you so much for being with us. As a reporter, in that piece just mentioned, Thailand does have a relatively, it's obviously compared to the United States, it's a drop in the bucket, but in Southeast Asia, when you consider how extensive gun ownership is, Thailand is pretty high for the region. Just explain to us why and what the history of that actually is.
5: Hi, Zain. So yeah, you're absolutely right. As your reporter noted, there are about 10 million firearms in Thailand. We think 6 million of those are legally registered. That's about one gun for every seven people in Thailand, which is the highest rate of gun ownership in Southeast Asia. Now, the reasons for that, quite complex. Of course, this is a country that values certain aspects of firearm ownership, especially with a certain cultural significance. It's men, it's masculine, it shows power, prestige. It's like this in many other countries. But what maybe makes Thailand unique, especially within Southeast Asia, is that it's relatively easy for people to get firearms, both through legal channels and illegal channels as well. I'm happy to dive into this a little more.
0: When you compare this sort of the rate of gun ownership to how prevalent mass shootings are or are not in Thailand, what is the correlation there?
5: So I will first off say this shooting is concerning because it's starting to show a trend emerging. Before 2020, mass shootings were relatively unheard of in Thailand. Since then, they've been happening at a steady rate of about 1 or 2 year, and 2 per year. And this year alone, so if we look at Philippines, there have been multiple school shootings. So this is something that seems to be increasing. Now, of course, like any country, Thailand has its social tensions. These are always just below the surface. But the fact is because it's a country with a higher rate of gun ownership, when tensions spill over into violence, it's just more likely to be a gun available. And that's what leads to concerning horrific acts of this violence at this point.
0: When you look at some of the sort of more severe mass shootings where I am in the United States, oftentimes when there is a mass shooting here, there is, of course, calls to restrict or limit sort of people's ability to carry weapons, either in public or background checks, that sort of thing. There is a push for, usually a push for gun control. But of course, in the US, politics is very divided. And so that is part of the reason why a lot of the laws don't really see the light of day. When you look at Thailand, the Prime Minister is saying, listen, after this, I'm certainly going to do my best to improve gun safety and basically impose tighter restrictions on the public's ability to carry weapons. Just walk us through whether or not there are the sort of same political divisions that we see in the United States that make that sort of change less likely to get off the ground.
5: I'd say Thailand is its own country. It's a very different context to the U.S., namely that the U.S. or Thailand does have a relatively strict government on paper. It's just the enforcement where sort of the issues lie. Now, I also want to note that whenever there is a mass shooting or a high-profile incident involving a firearm in Thailand, there's usually a lot of public outrage, and public officials are very quick to say that they're going to revise and they're going to tighten down the gun laws. But the issue is that there's, first off, not much proof that actually happens. It seems that this issue sort of fades over time. And then the second issue is that oftentimes the measures that they announce sort of to tighten the gun laws don't actually line up with the weaknesses that caused the incident to take place. And so that's something I think worth keeping an eye on with this mass shooting. As it develops, you know, it's going to be very interesting to see if there is an honest conversation about how the gunman gained access to the firearm and how that actually relates to the country's defense.
0: So walk us through what sort of difficulties or challenges that authorities face in not just trying to impose new gun laws, but really enforcing the gun laws in Thailand that actually already exist, that are on the books already.
5: Sure. That is a really important question. So I think the first thing to note is that there's a significant loophole. It's called the gun system. That's a system in which government employees, they get discounted access to firearms, specifically those in the security sector. They get discounted access. They face fewer controls and checks and balances that normal civilians face, and they can basically collect as many firearms as they want. That's at least how it works in practice. Maybe on paper it's different. So this turns into basically a vector of, let's just say, people having easier access to firearms, and that generally leads to its control. The other sort of big factor here is, of course, the effect of corruption and bribery. And all in all, I think the big question out coming out of this is, we know the firearm used in the incident today, it belonged to the gunman's father. He illegally owned it. It was registered. The question for me is, did he buy this as a normal civilian going through due process? Did he pay a bribe to get easier access to this firearm? Or was he a government employee who benefited from the welfare system and down at a discount? I think the answer to that question is basically going to show us how gun laws can make a difference in the future.
0: And just talk to us about how the sort of mass shooting we're all talking about today in this school sort of compares to recent acts of mass violence. Obviously, there was the 2023 mall shooting. You have a massacre at a daycare. That was back in 2022. A market in Bangkok. That was just last year, around this time last year, where a gunman opened fire at the market, killing about five people, primarily security guards. Just talk to us about how what we're seeing today compares to recent acts of violence there.
5: Absolutely. So I think there are two big points that two patterns that I've seen kind of between all these different incidents. The first is that they seem to follow a familiar script. And that usually starts with someone experiencing a moment of great social, professional distress or isolation, snapping in, you know, a domestic or sometimes a professional context, and then taking that into the public. It could be a school, it could be a mall, something like that. So I think that, first off, says something about the psychology from which these incidents are emerging. I think the second thing to note is connecting this with the mass shooting that happened in the Philippines, in Tacloban, earlier this year, is we have to ask ourselves, to what extent was the gunman, the suspect, engaging in online communities that might encourage random and senseless stylistic acts of extreme violence? We have seen photos of investigators removing presumably the suspect's computer, and I'm assuming that that's probably a lot of investigations that they're going to follow.
0: Right, Michael Picard, thank you. Thank you so much for joining us. We appreciate your perspective on this. All right, Iran and Oman may be close to finalizing a deal that would manage shipping traffic through one of the world's most critical energy choke points. Fars News Agency is reporting that vessels would enter the Strait of Hormuz through the northern corridor and exit through the southern lane. But Tehran warns the agreement does not mean the waterway will reopen and says it also requires a number of guarantees from the United States before the war, of course. The strait was freely open to all ships with no fees. All of this as Iran-backed groups are reportedly ramping up efforts to target U.S. partners in the Gulf region. Saudi Arabia is bracing for attacks by Houthis in Yemen, and Iraqi militias under the guidance of Iran's Islamic Revolutionary Guard Corps. Meantime, Iran's lead negotiator is mocking the U.S. president, accusing Donald Trump of theater diplomacy following his repeated threats and claims that negotiations are taking place. Tehran denies any negotiations with the U.S. are taking place, and Donald Trump's repeated threats and ultimatums do not seem to be having much impact on the Iranian regime. Adding to the president's frustration, we're learning he is furious over reports claiming that American munitions are running dangerously low. Senior U.S. officials say that Trump has privately complained that those disclosures are making the U.S. look very weak at a critical point in the war. However, here's how Trump publicly described the situation on Thursday.
6: We have certain types of munitions that are very powerful, that we have unlimited, virtual unlimited supply. We have others where it's a little bit tighter, and we're getting them in on a daily basis. We have certain types of munitions, which are very, they may not be as accurate. They may not be, you know, they're not as elite. We have elite too, but we're watching that very closely.
0: CNN's Kevin Liptak joins us live now from the White House. So, Kevin, you know, the president is right about one thing, is that, of course, if the Iranian regime believes that the U.S. is running dangerously low on munitions, that does make it harder for the U.S. to have the upper hand in negotiations. Obviously, the president gave his own characterization just there. Just walk us through what we know for sure about the U.S.'s stockpile.
7: Right. And what we have learned from officials is that the U.S. has gone through, in particular, those missile interceptors at quite a rapid pace. So 80% of the THAAD missile interceptors and about half of the Patriot missile interceptors. And that's what the president is talking about there when he's talking about the elite weapons that he wants to have more of. The president is saying that the U.S. has plenty of less sophisticated weapons, and he says that that would be enough if he needed to return to war with Iran. And in fact, even as the military warns the president about these dwindling stockpiles, you know, we've heard in particular the chairman of the Joint Chiefs of Staff, Dan Kane, has been warning about that in meetings with the president. What he's told the president is that the U.S. does have what it needs to conduct this war and to be successful. But their real concern is that if another conflict pops up, perhaps with Russia, perhaps with China, that is where this shortage could potentially become a real problem. And the president did actually allude to that yesterday, saying that if something else popped up, that that's where he would be really worried. Now, the ways that the U.S. has tried to remedy this, they have, you know, they've hauled in the CEOs of defense contractors to the White House. The president invoked the Defense Production Act to try and get some of these weapons made more quickly. But that will be measured in years. You know, if a factory is just starting to, or a company is just starting to build a factory to produce Patriot interceptors now, they're obviously not going to be rolling off the assembly line in November. And so this will take quite some time. And the president is angry that all of this information is now being out in the public. And he has tasked the Justice Department to conduct a leak investigation to find out how exactly that happened.
0: All right, Kevin Liptak, live for us there. Thank you so much. Right, still ahead, the president, the U.S. president, rather, is once again trying to curb birthright citizenship, despite a Supreme Court ruling that rejected his first effort. What he's doing now when we come back. Plus, a summer hiring slump dogs the U.S. labor market in July. The latest jobs report has just been released. It's not good. Details ahead.

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1: He was the wild card who just voted yes on Todd Blanche's nomination to be the next U.S. Attorney General. Senator Bill Cassidy says he'll support Blanche's nomination, clearing the way for his narrow confirmation. The Louisiana Republican appeared to choke up while announcing the decision.
2: When former Attorney General Bill Barr endorsed Mr. Blanche, he said Mr. Blanche will run the department as effectively as anyone can under President Trump. Some have called that faint praise. I don't think that it is. I think it is a reality. Barr specifically addressed the allegation that Mr. Blanche would be a yes man for the president. He said that any attorney to represent a client well has to have tough conversations and confront a client with difficult truths. That because of his previous attorney-client relationship with President Trump, Mr. Blanche would be precisely the person to push back on President Trump. But that ultimately, and here Barr echoed what I heard from Blanche, decisions are made by the president. Mr. Blanche is not perfect, and he will tell you this, but the choice is not between perfection and Mr. Blanche. It is between Mr. Blanche and another acting attorney general who may not run the department effectively under President Trump, and who indeed may not be as good as Mr. Blanche. This puts at risk the progress made fighting violent crime, human and drug trafficking, and fraud. And this does not serve the American people well. This is not a referendum on President Trump. It is a decision regarding Mr. Blanche in very specific circumstances. All considered, I will vote for Mr. Blanche.
1: It comes after weeks of scrutiny over Blanche. The acting attorney general once served as the president's personal lawyer. Cassidy's vote was crucial after two Republican senators said no to Blanche. Senator Lisa Murkowski said the U.S. needed an attorney general who would check the worst impulses of the administration. Maine Senator Susan Collins also said no as well. And Senator Mitch McConnell is still absent because of ill health. The U.S. president is renewing his push to curb birthright citizenship. Donald Trump has signed two executive orders that tighten some laws already in place. It comes less than 6 weeks after the Supreme Court struck down the president's previous attempt. One order targets alien enemies and members of foreign terrorist organizations and categories of people who lobby and act on behalf of foreign governments, making children born to people in those groups ineligible for birthright citizenship. The second executive order focuses on so-called birth tourism, which has been a focal point for immigration hawks. CNN's Priscilla Alvarez takes a closer look at the executive orders and their implications.
3: President Donald Trump is taking another swing at birthright citizenship and birth tourism yet again, with the signing of two executive orders just yesterday. Now, what these executive orders appear to do is take a far more narrow approach. So first, on birthright citizenship, it specifically targets alien enemies, members of foreign terrorist organizations, and categories of people who lobby and act on behalf of foreign governments. Now, there are already exceptions to birthright citizenship, and it appears here that they are trying to broaden those exceptions, but we don't know yet what this would look like in practice and whether it would similarly face lawsuits. Now, on the other front, there is birth tourism. Now, Stephen Miller, the architect of the president's immigration policy, says that there is an outright ban. This essentially marks an outright ban on birth tourism. However, U.S. law already bans people from obtaining a visa, and I'll quote here, for the primary purpose of obtaining U.S. citizenship for a child by giving birth in the United States. So it's unclear here how this ban and this executive order would be different from what is already in U.S. law. So there are still questions in how these executive orders look like in practice. It is clear, however, that the president is trying to placate immigration hawks and his allies who, despite the Supreme Court's decision in June, which upheld birthright citizenship, still wants to see some action on this front. Now, again, as it happened last time, there were lawsuits immediately following executive orders. So we are keeping a close eye on all of that. But the president, again, making clear that this is top of mind for his administration and trying to find yet another way to approach this issue, despite what the Supreme Court already said in June. Back to you.
1: Thanks to CNN's Priscilla Alvarez for that report. Right, the U.S. government's monthly snapshot of the labor market is in, and it shows the American economy unexpectedly lost 23,000 jobs in July. Here's how the markets are reacting to that. They are green across the board because of what this means about the Fed not raising interest rates. The numbers are far worse, though, when you look at this 23,000 job loss, far worse than the roughly 95,000 gain that economists had been expecting. The unemployment rate, however, dropped slightly down to 4.1% from 4.2%. Friday's report adds to signs that employers are becoming more cautious about hiring as they navigate growing headwinds. CNN's David Goldman joins us live now from New York. I mean, this is not what people were expecting, right? Not a 23,000 job loss, especially given what we saw in the specific sector of leisure and hospitality. A lot of people thought that we'd see a bump because of the World Cup. That wasn't the case, David.
4: No, we did not get a World Cup bump at all. And this is some evidence of it. I'm going to give you a little bit more evidence. This number doesn't even tell you how bad the jobs numbers really are, because in the previous 2 months, we had revisions that ended up losing 100,000 jobs that we thought that we had gained that turned out we didn't gain. And so over the course of the past several months, the jobs picture now looks considerably worse than we thought it was before. Now, this unemployment rate number falling from 4.2, that feels like it should be good, but it fell for the wrong reasons. It's because so many people said, forget it, I'm not even going to look for a job anymore, I'm so fed up because I can't find one. When you don't count those folks, the rate falls, and that's what happened there. Now, undeniably, this is fine. It's not a bad unemployment rate at all, but it shows a weakening jobs market, and that is key. You can see that weakening jobs market because look at this past couple years compared to what we were creating in 2022, 2023. You can just see the volume of jobs that we are creating every month has fallen, and, you know, it's kind of topsy-turvy. We're losing some jobs in some months. That's not what we want to be seeing either. Another thing that we definitely don't want to see in the United States, the average pay gain over the past year is now 3.2%. Why is that bad? It's because inflation's at 3.5%. So inflation ate your pay raise over the past year. We were in a very different situation, Zane, just, you know, a couple years ago, where we had this whole 3 year period where inflation was lower than your pay raise, and so you were gaining ground. Well, not the case recently. We're actually in the opposite, where you've been losing ground to inflation. We don't want to be in that situation. What about the World Cup, as you mentioned? Weren't we supposed to gain all of those jobs? There's not a lot of evidence for it. Retail fell 19,000 in the last month, and the number of leisure and hospitality jobs, as you said, fell 40,000 just in 1 month after 43,000 the month before. There is no evidence that the World Cup has actually created a jobs boom in this country, and that's a problem when you only have 22,000 healthcare jobs in the last month. This was averaging significantly more just a few months ago. If we're going to have a slowdown in one of the most robust jobs markets, job sectors in the United States, that is a significant problem considering how many old folks are in need of healthcare. I just want to point out your point. Markets are up, but because the Fed can't cut rates now or can't hike rates now, if this is the state of the jobs market, that's why bond yields are falling too, Zane.
1: Yeah, I mean, it's such a bizarre thing, right? When you have this kind of job report, but the markets react so positively because they know that the Fed is not going to be in a rush to raise interest rates. But at the same time, they also know that it's not a good signal about the health of the overall economy. David, being rushed. We have to leave it there. Thank you so much. All right, still to come here on One World, the ongoing migrant crisis in the Spanish enclave of Ceuta as the Spanish government seeks to transfer about 1,000 minor migrants to the mainland. What officials and migrants are saying next.

0: This is CNN.
1: Welcome back to One World. I'm Zain Asher in New York. Here are some of the headlines we are following today. Authorities say that five teachers are dead after a shooting rampage at a high school north of Bangkok, Thailand. They say that a teenage boy opened fire inside the school, then turned the gun on himself. Police say he killed his grandparents before attacking the school. Iran and Oman are reportedly close to a deal that would temporarily keep routes open in the Strait of Hormuz. According to Fars news agency, the agreement would focus on a new commercial shipping corridor, giving Iran control over the northern lane, while both Iran and Oman would manage the southern lane. But Tehran warns the deal does not mean that the strait is going to reopen. This new video, geolocated by CNN, shows the moment when Ukrainian drones struck a Wildberries logistics facility. For several weeks now, Ukraine has been ramping up its attacks on Russia's e-commerce giant. The disruption to Wildberries facilities is sending shockwaves through Russia's retail sector. Some rough news for the U.S. labor market. The Bureau of Labor Statistics says that the U.S. economy lost 23,000 jobs in July. Economists had been expecting a gain of about 95,000 jobs. Today's report shows more caution around hiring as employers navigate the rapid adoption of AI and higher oil prices. All right, turning now to the ongoing migrant unrest in Spain's north African enclave, Ceuta. Officials say that between 3,000 and 5,000 migrants remained there. It comes after about 72,000 migrants from Morocco illegally entered the area in a 24-hour period last week. Officials say at least 100 of them died in transit. Ceuta is seeking the transfer of roughly 1,100 unaccompanied minors to mainland Spain. They arrived before and during the influx and cannot be summarily deported. Here's what one young migrant said about why they wanted to go to Spain.
2: We want to go to Spain because we heard you have a king under whom no one is wronged. In Morocco, we suffer corruption in administration and justice, and at the level of health and education. We suffer in these four sectors. We want to work hard, we have young energy, and we have capacity, you know? And we want to develop our second country and make progress, you know? And boost your economy. This is our intention.
1: Let's bring in CNN's Fareed Zakaria, the host of Fareed Zakaria GPS, right here on CNN. Fareed, thank you so much for being with us. I want to make it clear to our audience that, you know, when you think about Morocco, it really is the tale of, I think, two countries. I mean, I've spent time in Morocco. I've visited the Medinas and the souks and the deserts. You know, you see the mountains. It's a beautiful country. But the side that tourists see of Morocco is really a curated side to the country. And then there's also the experience of the financial elites. I mean, we've talked, you know, many times about, you know, the investments in renewable energy and infrastructure and that sort of thing. But when you think about the other side to Morocco, this is a country that has a lot of inequality. Youth unemployment is about 40%. There's also rural poverty. There are a lot of reasons why young people in places like Fenudek want to go to a place like Ceuta. Partly because they're attracted by the European dream, so to speak, but it's also about escaping some of the poverty that they're experiencing in their home country. One of the issues here is that even though Spain has managed to send back thousands of migrants back to Morocco, without addressing the underlying problems that have caused or made a lot of Moroccans willing to make this journey, this is a problem that might indeed continue to happen. Just give us your take on that.
3: Yeah, look, this is the future for Europe. As the realities that you describe persist, even in places like Morocco that, as you point out, are by some measures doing well financially, but still in economically, but still lots of inequality, lots of uneven growth. And the reality that, you know, it's getting much, much hotter in northern Africa. It is

0: So, and that's one of the reasons why European countries aren't able to turn some of these people back because they have to assess these asylum claims. So the whole system has broken down. You have more push on the side of people coming from Africa into Europe, and you have don't have the tools to distinguish easily between who are the genuine asylum seekers who face political or religious persecution and who are just coming in because they are attracted to the idea of a Europe where they could work and make more money.
1: That's such an important point about sort of making that distinction. Talk to us about how this affects regional politics. I mean, not just in Europe, honestly, but even here in the United States. I mean, as expected, the US president did pounce on this, saying, gosh, this looked like the invasion of a country. This is an example. Guys, this is what could happen in America if Republicans don't win. Just explain to us how those with political views further to the right, both in Europe and beyond, saw those images and sort of used those images that we saw last week, Friday, to advance their own political messaging.
0: In a sense, migration and the uncontrolled migration that has happened over the last 10 or 15 years is the rocket fuel that has propelled right-wing populism around the world. If you look at, the economies of countries in Europe, it's a mixed picture. There are places like, in Eastern Europe that have been growing very fast. There are places like Germany that have maintained manufacturing. They've not, lost their manufacturing. There are places like France that have provided very generous benefits to their workers. But in all of them, you see right-wing populism gaining ground on one issue, and that is immigration, migration, and its assimilation more broadly. So you're absolutely right. It is the issue. And of course, it is the issue that propelled Donald Trump to power twice in the United States. And the form it takes politically is very simple. In general, over the last 10 years, the center-left has been unwilling to really come to grips with the reality of this problem, that you have many, many more people trying to come into the country. And as I say, many of them are really just economic migrants, and they've figured out that there is a path to not being deported if they say they're claiming asylum. So the whole asylum system has broken down. And because the establishment and the left in general have been unwilling to sort of call a spade and look this problem in the eye, people have increasingly drifted to right-wing parties, populist parties. If you were to point to one single issue that has caused transformation of politics in the Western world, it would be this kind of uncontrolled migration. So you see in Spain almost like a, it's kind of a poster child for exactly what has happened to the politics of Europe.
1: If you are a 25-year-old Moroccan young man and you're not employed, you're not necessarily in school, you don't have enough money to cover living expenses, there are no real economic opportunities that are motivating you at this point in time. Why would you not make this trip? Why would you not try to cross the border into Ceuta again?
0: Oh, I entirely agree with you. It's a perfectly rational thing for these migrants to be trying to do. And the only way that they would be deterred, the only answer to your question would be because you will be turned down, you'll be turned back, because it is very hard to make that journey, because there are real borders and real border controls, which means you are forced then to try the legal path. That has to be, to my mind, the solution to this kind of out of control migration, right? Which is all these countries take in migrants, but legally, lawfully, with a process. If you're going to simply try and do an end run around that whole thing, if these countries don't have some controls, not only will they be overwhelmed because there are hundreds and hundreds of millions of people in Africa who could make this journey. But more importantly, you will lose control of the politics of your country because people in Spain and in other parts of Europe will start voting for parties that do shut down the border.

0: border, just as Donald Trump did shut down the border in the south in the United States.
1: Fareed Zakaria, good to have you on the program. Thank you so much for that.
0: Always a pleasure.
1: And don't forget to tune in to Fareed Zakaria's GPS this Sunday, 3 p.m. if you're watching in London, 10 p.m. if you are watching from Hong Kong. All right, still to come here on One World, questions left unanswered. Nearly 1 year later, CNN's Jake Tapper takes a closer look at the U.S. military's controversial strikes on alleged drug boats. That's next.

0: All right, we're nearing the 1 year mark since the Trump White House began its campaign against alleged drug boats carrying out military strikes on vessels in the Caribbean and in the Pacific. In a new report, CNN's Jake Tapper sheds more light on who the Trump administration is targeting and why.
1: They're murder victims.
2: That's Virginia Democratic Senator Tim Kaine's assessment of the Trump administration's campaign targeting people that the administration calls narco-terrorists. In a letter to the White House this week, Kaine accused the Pentagon of going far beyond its original goals in Operation Southern Spear and killing people who are, quote, entirely unaware that they are marked for execution. Operation Southern Spear, which began nearly a year ago, has killed 221 people and destroyed at least 66 vessels. But the results do not seem to have been effective. U.S. Customs and Border Protection data analyzed by the think tank, the Washington Office of Latin America, does not show a meaningful decrease in cocaine seizures. During the 10 months before the boat strikes began, CBP reported seizing more than 56,000 pounds of cocaine. During the 10 months following the beginning of the boat strikes, September 2025 through June 2026, CBP's reported seizures actually increased 2%. Fentanyl, which President Trump claims this operation is targeting, is largely produced in Mexico, not Venezuela or Colombia, according to the Drug Enforcement Agency. And CNN reporting shows military officials do not always know whom they're targeting, some of whom may even be innocent. Chad Joseph and Rishi Samaru were believed to have been killed in the October 14th strike last year. Their families are suing the Trump administration for wrongful death and extrajudicial killing. The complaint says, quote, Mr. Joseph and Mr. Samaru were not members of or affiliated with drug cartels. And Trinidad's government says there's no evidence drugs were on board. Chad and Rishi's families told ACLU attorney Jeffrey Stein they were fishing and doing farm work in Venezuela and boarded a boat to get home to Trinidad.
3: Rishi wanted to come home to help care for his elderly mother who had fallen ill. Chad wanted to come home to see his wife and three young children.
2: In response to our request for comment on this lawsuit, the White House said, quote, all of these decisive strikes have been against designated narco-terrorists bringing deadly poison to our shores, but they have provided absolutely no evidence to back up any of the strikes. Which is not to say everyone on these boats had nothing to do with the drug trade. Some were clearly fishermen trying to make extra money. We sat down with two investigative journalists who have looked into who is being killed. They uncovered the stories of 19 of the dead.
4: Many of them are reporting shows are somehow involved in drug trafficking business, in drug transportation business, in very low levels of the chain.
2: Journalist Lorena Melendez told us one of the stories really stuck with her.
5: The case of Juan Carlos, he was a bus driver, and he bought his boss damage, and he couldn't repair it. He said, I have to do bad things, so he traveled to Trinidad.
2: Juan Carlos's wife told the journalistic consortium El Clip she did not want him to get on the boat, but he insisted.
6: I'm leaving. I can't take it anymore. What desperation. I'm leaving to live or die, but I'm leaving. That's how he told me.
2: She also remembered the moment she knew he'd been killed.
6: But since I'm making empanadas here, the phone is ringing too much. When I see an international call, I say no. Something has happened. Something happened to Juan Carlos. The mistake was seeing the video they sent me, where they were blowing up boats.
2: Juan Carlos was believed to have been killed in the October 3rd strike. He leaves behind three children and a grandchild, according to El Clip. Does that sound to you like a narco-terrorist? Another victim was a fixture of his community. Here's investigative journalist Jose Luis Peña-Redonda.
4: I think about a Venezuelan guy called, his nickname was Pichirilo. I managed to speak to people who knew him very well. One of them told me, just tell everyone he was a super nice guy.
2: Eduard Jamie, or Pichirilo, was a beloved local athlete. A family member tells El Clip he was also on the boat that was blown up on October 14th. None of these individuals seem to have even been mid-level drug traffickers. At worst, they seem like couriers. Remember when the U.S. struck what Trump called a drug submarine? There were two survivors. The U.S. military held them, then released them to their home countries, again, raising questions about whether the Trump administration knew who they were targeting. Andres Tufina Chila was one of those two men. His sister told CNN he was not a criminal. Last month, the Los Angeles Times followed the stories of 8 fishermen from Mexico who vanished after the February 16th U.S. strikes. Quote, the men sometimes earned extra cash by transporting gasoline to the high seas, where they would refill speedboats ferrying cocaine from South America. They were all killed. A mass was held for the men at sea a few days later. This video provided by the LA Times shows mourners drinking beer and singing songs. There are many more of these stories from Mexico, Venezuela, Ecuador, Colombia, and Trinidad and Tobago. Maybe couriers caught in the crosshairs of the Trump administration's so far fruitless quest to end drug trafficking, often going after the lowest on the chain. Men who felt they had no other choice and were executed by the United States. We asked the Pentagon if they knew who they were targeting, exactly who they were targeting, and the Pentagon maintains, quote, targeting decisions are deliberate based on comprehensive assessments and reviewed through established processes. Every narco-terrorist killed in Department of War operations was an affiliated member of a designated terrorist organization actively transporting illicit material, unquote. But U.S. Democratic Senator Tim Kaine tells me that the Trump administration is, quote, lying, and the ending or transitioning out of Southern Spear will make way for an 18-country collaboration to go after drug traffickers.

0: Ace Hardware and on Amazon with free shipping.
1: All right, finally, before we go, in England, a 97-year-old woman is proving that age really is just a number. This is Betty, the woman strapped to the wing of a plane, breaking her own Guinness World Record as the oldest female wing walker. She is first set the record rather 4 years ago and decided to do it again this week.
2: So I want to do the things that I can do. And above my bed it says, we pass through this world but once. Any good we can do, any kindness we can show, do it now. Do not defer or neglect it. You'll not pass this way again. And it's so true.
1: Gosh, so inspiring. The flight raised money for the stroke unit that helped her recover after a medical scare last year. That is just incredible. All right, stay with CNN. I'll have much more One World after this quickly.

0: All right, coming to you live from New York, I'm Zain Asher. This is the second hour of One World, which starts right now.
1: The horrifying act of violence carried out by a 14-year-old.
0: Deadly shooting at a school in Thailand. CNN is live for you at the scene. Also ahead, never before seen how artificial intelligence is creating viruses that don't naturally occur in nature. And later, standing firm, Amanda Knox is defending her comedy show. Meredith Kirshner's family is speaking out. All right, Thailand is searching for answers this hour after an attack that has stunned the nation. Police say a teenage gunman killed five teachers and two family members in a deadly rampage before taking his own life. Authorities say that the 14-year-old killed his grandparents in their home, then went to his high school, opening fire there. When the shooting stopped, five teachers lay dead and dozens of people were injured. Thailand's prime minister says today's rampage, as horrific as it was, could have been much worse. Take a listen.
2: This is a saddening incident, but also it was a sort of luck that everything ended, as the student who carried out the shooting still had over 30 rounds of bullets. If he had not decided to kill himself, he might have ended up harming more people.
0: CNN's Ivan Watson is following the story for us from Bangkok. He's outside the school. Ivan, just talk to us about the reaction to all of this, the mood there, and really what happened here.
3: Right. Well, I mean, this was a terrible, deadly incident. I'm outside the gates of this high school, the Nan Thaburi school. We can, Mark can take you in to show you a little bit more. It doesn't look from the outside as if a deadly rampage took place here just hours ago. But this is, in fact, according to the prime minister who visited the school and its quite large compound earlier today, he says at least five school teachers were killed, some 30 more people injured, nine of them in very serious condition. He says that the alleged shooter, a 14-year-old boy, a student at this school, then turned his weapon on himself and that he had another 30 rounds of ammunition. He actually said if the boy hadn't opened fire on himself, it would have created a terrible situation for the police to have to deal with because the alleged assailant was a child, in fact, and they would have had to try to figure out what to do there. Now, police, when they went to investigate at the home of the boy, they discovered that his grandparents had been shot dead. They believe it happened around 4 o'clock in the morning. They have seized computers and other electronic devices, and they say that it appears that the boy was researching mass murders, looking up websites about this ahead of time, that the weapon that was used was a legally registered firearm in the name of the now slain grandfather, and that there was some social media images, at least one that the boy had posted on Instagram, where it showed that he had access to this weapon before the shooting took place. This is, of course, devastating for the community here, for parents, for students, absolutely terrifying. And for our own producer, CNN's producer Carla Cripps, whose 17-year-old son studies at this school, knows some of the people who were hurt, but at least he fortunately was not here. He was on an athletics trip and not present at the time that this took place. But every parent's worst nightmare taking place here. And CNN's another producer here, Coach Lauren, has actually spoken with the father of the deceased boy who authorities say killed himself after opening fire here. The father clearly in shock with both his parents and now his son both dead. He said to us that the boy never exhibited any signs of violence, that he liked playing with his pet birds and dogs, and he liked to play football as well. A lot of questions right now. The prime minister has said that there are going to need to be some measures taken after this, and he suggested the possibility that police might have to search for firearms when they have checkpoints, for instance, in the future. But yeah, a devastating incident taking place here with to be a 14-year-old high school student who then killed himself. Back to you.
0: So sad, Ivan Watson. Thank you so much for that report. All right, the confirmation path for Todd Blanche to run the U.S. Justice Department has just gotten a whole lot smoother. A short time ago, Senator Bill Cassidy announced that President Trump's former personal defense attorney will get his vote after his colleague Lisa Murkowski said Blanche would not get hers. Both votes were seen as crucial. Blanche can only afford to lose the support of two Republicans if all Democrats oppose him. Murkowski explained her decision by saying that if Blanche is confirmed, she's not sure he would, quote, check the worst impulses of this administration. The president, meantime, put it in this term.
4: I will lobby if I need to. I will lobby very, very diligently because he's outstanding. Anybody voting against him would be doing a great disservice to the country.
0: CNN's Arlette Sines joins us live now on Capitol Hill. I mean, part of the problem for Senator Lisa Murkowski is that when you have somebody, this is, you know, her thought process, who used to be the president's personal lawyer, there is, of course, a conflict of interest there. So she has concerns, as does Susan Collins. But now that Bill Cassidy has essentially been won over, that does change the path for Todd Blanche, doesn't it?
5: Yes, Zane's Senator Bill Cassidy's decision to vote in favor of President Trump's Attorney General nominee Todd Blanche essentially paves the way for his confirmation. We still don't know quite exactly that will happen, as there are a number of votes that the Senate is trying to get through before they leave for their August recess. But this does mark a significant victory for President Trump and his senior aides, who have been pushing for Blanche's confirmation for weeks. It has certainly been a very rocky path for Blanche as he has tried to get Senate confirmation. Many GOP senators had expressed concerns about some of his actions, including that $1.8 billion anti-weaponization fund that would have been used to aid the president's allies, including those who had rioted here at the U.S. Capitol. On January 6th, you had people like Republican Senator John Cornyn and Tillis expressing concern about that. They would not get on board with Blanche's nomination until he sent a memo saying that that fund was essentially dead. But we still have two GOP senators who are opposing him, Senator Susan Collins and Senator Lisa Murkowski. But Cassidy argued that when he thought about this process, he still believes that Blanche is capable of doing this job, and talked about how he was concerned that the alternative to Blanche could potentially be far worse. But take a listen to how Senator Cassidy described his decision on the Senate floor just a few hours ago.
6: This is not a referendum on President Trump. It is a decision regarding Mr. Blanche in very specific circumstances. All considered, I will vote for Mr. Blanche. I'll be criticized for this vote. What's new? The people of Louisiana can be assured that I worked hard to understand the issue and to make the right decision.
5: Now, Cassidy appeared to become emotional as he talked about his vote there. And what's really notable about Cassidy's decision to vote in favor of Blanche is when you think about his relationship with President Donald Trump. Cassidy and Trump have clashed over a number of issues in recent years. And most recently, the president had actually endorsed a primary challenger to Cassidy in Louisiana. That challenger was, in fact, successful. So Cassidy will be leaving the U.S. Senate a bit later this year. I think there had been some folks who were thinking that maybe Cassidy would go against the president given some of their past history, but he said he was clearly putting that aside and making his decision about this vote based on Blanche's ability to carry out this job. Now, we will be waiting to hear from Senate Majority Leader John Thune in the coming hours about when exactly this Blanche confirmation vote could get scheduled, as senators are eager to leave for the August recess very soon. But this decision by Cassidy to vote in favor of Blanche does mark a major turning point for Blanche's nomination, as he now appears to be on set to coast to confirmation later today, maybe tomorrow.
0: All right, Arlette Sines, live for us there. Thank you so much. All right, Todd Blanche may have gotten the boost he needs from Republican lawmakers, but calls on Capitol Hill are growing louder, rather, for GOP Congressman Max Miller to resign, including from within his own party. Miller, who is running for re-election, continues to deny domestic violence allegations from his ex-wife, who also accuses him of breaking the collarbone of their two-year-old daughter, and he is vowing to remain in the race. Here's how some Ohio voters are responding.
7: I think running for Congress while you're being accused of this stuff, no, man. Just set it down. If you're really innocent, then be innocent. Take a few years off. You can afford it. If not, well, then deal with it and go get a real job.
8: I haven't seen any actual facts or video or anything that would support her allegations. But I don't want to say that she's lying.
0: Miller faces a Monday deadline to withdraw if Republicans want to replace him on the ballot. All right, the U.S. president is renewing his push to curb birthright citizenship. Donald Trump has signed two executive orders that tighten some laws already in place. It comes less than 6 weeks after the Supreme Court struck down the president's previous attempt. One order targets alien enemies and members of foreign terrorist organizations in categories of people who lobby and act on behalf of foreign governments, making children born to people in these groups ineligible for birthright citizenship. The second executive order focuses on so-called birth tourism, which has been a focal point for immigration hawks. Listen to White House Deputy Chief of Staff Stephen Miller.
9: I would put this in the top three in terms of importance because it ends what has been one of the gravest and most egregious abuses of the American system, and it keeps American citizenship sacred.
0: Let's take a closer look at the executive orders with Todd Schulte. He's the president of Forward.us, an organization started by key leaders from the tech community to promote policies to keep U.S. competitive in a global economy, starting with immigration reform. Todd, always good to see you. So the last line there in what Stephen Miller said was about citizenship in the U.S. being sacred. And I find that quite interesting because when you think about birth tourism and the sort of numbers of people who actually come to the U.S. specifically to give birth in order to get American citizenship, by many accounts, it is less than 1% of all births in the United States. It is a very, very tiny amount. So based on the numbers, this is not a real problem based on actual numbers. So why is the issue of identity and citizenship in the United States such a wedge issue? And why does it resonate so strongly with the right base?
10: Well, I think what you see is the president had a rebuke from the Supreme Court. They are coming back around on this question, and they're using fear-mongering, both under kind of the guise of what they would call national security and fear-mongering on that. But also, you heard this quote. The idea that people coming to the United States through so-called birth tourism is like a top three issue for the American public. I would ask all of your viewers, have you talked to anybody today who said that that is like the top three issue for them? And I bet you haven't here. Because what this is ultimately about is trying to scare people and give them a sense that somehow their way of life is being replaced by the other. And we've seen this across American history in some of our really dark moments here. And this is just the administration continuing that same sort of plan of dividing and distracting people from the fact that their agenda overall and their immigration agenda is very unpopular.
0: Just in terms of the practicalities of enforcing this, I mean, this idea that we're going to look at people who are specifically intentionally coming to the United States in order to give birth. I mean, how on earth do you verify that? I mean, obviously, there's a key difference between somebody who does want to come to America to give birth so their kid can get American citizenship and somebody who is pregnant and happens to be here visiting family members or friends and then obviously goes into labor. I've seen both, to be honest. But how on earth do you verify intent?
10: Well, so we should be clear. There's laws against lying on a visa application explicitly to come to the United States for another purpose or to have a kid. That exists already. That those laws exist, and that this administration, who I should say is in charge of the laws, that they don't like all the ways those exist, doesn't give them the ability to rip up the 14th Amendment. So we should start with that, because that's ultimately what this is here. How do you verify the difference between people who are coming to the United States, who would be precluded by that by law, versus people who are coming to the United States? Not to get particularly graphic, but you're going to pregnancy check people who you think are of particularly high risk. And if we look at the other part of the executive order here, the people who they are targeting here are people who they seem to be are undesirable. So pregnancy checks for people from maybe it's the same 75 countries they've done visa bans before. I hope we never find out.
0: What was so interesting, I think, is during the World Cup, I'm not sure how much attention you paid to the World Cup just a couple of months ago, but obviously there was a whole red card controversy.
10: It was great.
0: Yes, red card controversy over a player named Phelan Balogun that a lot of people were talking about. And President Donald Trump had called the head of FIFA to say, listen, can you reverse the red card that Phelan Balogun was given? What was so interesting is that when you looked into his background, this is somebody who played on the U.S. team literally because of birthright citizenship. He was a Nigerian British man, or rather his parents are British Nigerian. They happened to be in Brooklyn on vacation while his mother was pregnant, and then she gave birth to him in the United States by pure chance. That's how he got to play on the U.S. men's national team. And when you hear Donald Trump talk about...
10: Yeah.
0: Awesome. But when you think about, when you hear how Donald Trump talked about him as being one of the best players in the United States, he was only able to play because of birthright citizenship, because of the very thing that Donald Trump is trying to dismantle. I mean, talk to us. That's one tiny example. But give us your thoughts on really just the sort of contributions that we have seen that, that immigrants make in the United States, and how the administration is really able or tries to play both sides depending on what suits their argument.
10: I think this president is a very talented politician, often for aims I don't agree with here, and will lift up individual examples when he finds them to be beneficial. Certainly when it comes to immigration, he in his personal life has married a number of immigrants to this country. And so I think what we should take a step back on and realize here is it's great that people want to come to the United States. It's awesome that we have doctors from around the world working at the best hospital systems in so many ways from around the world. We do awesome medical research in places like New Jersey and in places like New York. And if you look at ultimately what this administration is trying to do, it's going to make that so that we will lose the ability to be the top destination for people from around the world. When that happens in world history, when you stop being a center for kind of global human capital, it doesn't come back. And so this will start with them saying, we're going to label someone a domestic terrorist. They're engaging in birth tourism. We should be really clear, people like Renee Good and Alex Preddy and Kilmar Abrego-Garcia, they have said we're engaging in terrorism here. They will scare people about ideas of birth tourism here. But this is about ultimately them trying to redefine in really harmful and exclusionary ways who's an American. And then at the same time, when the president thinks it's advantageous, he'll lift up an individual immigrant or two for sure. Yeah,
0: I mean, that was an irony that a lot of people were talking about during the World Cup. Todd Schulte, live for us there. Thank you. Thank you so much. All right, a New Mexico judge has ordered Meta to pay $567 million into a fund to combat the youth mental health crisis. This comes on top of a previous $375 million penalty. Meta was found guilty on all counts in their child safety trial by a jury. In addition to monetary penalties, Meta must also delete the accounts and personal information collected from accounts belonging to a user under the age of 13. Meta said in a statement Thursday that it disagrees with the latest ruling and is planning to appeal. CNN's AI correspondent Hadass Gol joins us live now from New York. So just talk to us about what this $500 million is going to be used for. We're learning that it's going to be apparently used for to treat young people who have been harmed by social media as it pertains to their mental health. Walk us through that, Hadass.
11: Yeah, this is the largest financial penalty that Meta has yet faced in these types of legal battles over the potential harms of social media. Meta is facing many lawsuits, both from users and from states. New Mexico is one of the first states to sue back in 2023. And then, as you noted, back in March, a jury found Meta liable on all counts in the trial, including willfully engaging what they called unfair and deceptive and unconscionable trade practices. So this fund, the $567 million, almost all of it, around $420 million of it, will be used to help pay for the treatment of young people who have been harmed by social media, and also campaigns to help warn people about the dangers of social media. There are other remedies, though, that the judge ruled on beyond just the monetary penalties. They also need to delete the accounts and all personal information for any users under 13 years of age. They cannot send push notifications to underage users during certain hours. Those include school hours during the school year and overnight all year long, so that, you know, kids won't be woken up or, you know, tempted to open their phones overnight as well. They also have to limit the total hours the underage users will have access to Facebook and Instagram to no more than 90 hours a month. So quite a few things there beyond just the monetary penalty, but also actual changes to what Meta can do. Now, this is just for New Mexico. Keep that in mind. But it is pretty significant because it is the largest financial penalty Meta has faced thus far. Now, as you noted, Meta does plan to appeal this, and I'll read to you their statement. They say, "We work hard to keep people safe on our platforms and have been transparent about the challenges of identifying and removing bad actors and harmful content. We remain confident in our record of protecting teens online and will continue to defend ourselves against claims that misrepresent the facts." So that $500 million on top of those $300 million or so that you noted earlier together, that's around $942 million that Meta has to pay in this case in New Mexico. That is a drop in the bucket for Meta when you look at just their annual profit, which was about $60 billion in 2025. Investors seem to be shrugging at this news. Not much has changed to their stock price, but it should be noted that it is still a momentous day for these sorts of legal battles over the harms of social media. Some experts are likening it to the tobacco moment for social media. And as I noted, Meta is still facing an avalanche of lawsuits from other states and from other individuals, you know, that maybe could change things in the future. Zane.
0: All right. Hannah Skoll, thank you so much for that. All right. Amanda Knox is doubling down and defending her comedy show to premiere at the Edinburgh Festival tonight. Knox, now 39, said that her show honors her former British roommate, Meredith Kushner, who was stabbed to death in 2007. At that time, Knox was a student in Italy. She and her boyfriend were convicted in the murder and sexual assault of Kushner. The case made global headlines, but both were acquitted of Kushner's killing in 2015. And another man was convicted using DNA evidence. Knox's social media post came after Kushner's sister did a BBC interview.
12: The problem with this particular project is that it is comedy, and whilst I appreciate comedy is there to push the boundaries, and you know, it very much normalises and trivialises violence against women and Meredith in particular. I think in this case, it's a position where it's not a generic topic; it's targeting an individual traumatic case and an individual person and family. And I feel very strongly that Meredith wouldn't agree with that.
0: The show is named Cartwheel. It refers to a false claim that Knox did cartwheels at the police station after Kushner's death. It debuts tonight. Still to come here on One World, a CNN investigation into the company. The FDA links to the outbreak that causes explosive diarrhea. Turns out this is not the first time they've been tied to outbreaks, and their response is always the same. Plus, millennials, get your top eight ready. MySpace could be making a comeback, but can the social media pioneer find a place in a very different online world? And later,
13: happy birthday.
14: I was at the verge of tears. People really, like, they didn't just agree to do it, they we're excited to do it.
0: A beautiful gift for an 11-year-old Alabama boy on his birthday. What his neighbors did and why, ahead.

0: Mississippi Sweeper today.
1: Now the latest on the spreading Cyclospora outbreak. At least 15 states and more than 6,000 cases have been linked by federal health officials to lettuce sold by Taylor Farms. It's at least the fifth time the company has been directly tied to outbreaks. But as CNN's senior investigative correspondent Kyung La finds, Taylor Farms has had a long pattern of deflecting blame.
2: This is the headquarters for Taylor Farms.
3: This is private property.
4: Okay.
5: Taylor Farms won't talk to us on camera today. We'd already asked for an interview and had not heard back. This is the company, the FDA linked to the historic Cyclospora outbreak. 6,000 sick, hundreds hospitalized, and two dead. Here's what we want to ask the company. The government traced at least five different outbreaks directly to Taylor Farms in the past 13 years. And a CNN review finds time after time the company turned to a similar playbook, deflecting blame. How? By relying on negative test results to imply that Taylor Farms products are not responsible, even though investigators mainly find the source of outbreaks by figuring out what and where people who got sick ate.
6: It's deja vu all over again. I sort of feel like we're on a repeat record.
5: This month, Taylor Farms said, according to the FDA, there are no confirmed positive sample results for product testing for Cyclospora as of August 5th, 2026. We are confident in our food and food safety systems. Let's rewind through the known outbreaks linked to Taylor Farms. 2013. Eerily similar Cyclospora cases connected to Taylor Farms salad. CEO Bruce Taylor said at the time, all our tests have been negative, and we have no evidence of Cyclospora in our product. 2015, a multi-state E. coli outbreak. Taylor's public response, the tests were preliminary findings, and it looks like a false alarm. The FDA later said a product with Taylor Farms produce was the likely source. 2024, another E. coli outbreak traced to onions distributed by Taylor Farms. The company said it found no traces of the bacteria. All Taylor Farms products in the market today are safe to consume.
6: I think they have played a little bit fast and loose with the facts.
5: Food safety attorney Bill Marler has sued Taylor Farms a dozen times in multiple outbreaks, representing more than 100 clients. Yeah. He says the company implies its food may not be to blame by telling the public their testing found no trace of the microbes. But Marler says that doesn't prove anything.
6: Taylor Farms is using those negative results to muddy the water. The scientists at Taylor Farms know better that the products that get tested are not the products that people consumed. And I always say this, and it sounds like I'm making a joke, but people eat the evidence.
7: About half of America's domestic lettuce is grown here in the Salinas Valley in Central California. It's also where Taylor Farms is headquartered. But the focus of this Cyclospora outbreak is in central Mexico at the Taylor Farms facility there. The same plant linked to another Cyclospora outbreak in 2013.
6: It's the same facility. They're drawing iceberg lettuce in from the same area and expecting a different result.
5: Taylor Farms tells CNN it invests more than $200 million a year in food safety. The problem is that nothing can kill Cyclospora on fresh vegetables without cooking.
4: In the middle of this enormous outbreak, some of the nation's top food safety experts are gathering in this one conference in New Orleans. So we've come here to talk to a consultant who has worked with Taylor Farms.
8: It absolutely feels like deja vu for all of us, for everybody.
5: Food safety expert Trevor Suslow says he's one of the scientists hired by Taylor Farms on this outbreak, part of the rapid response team to find what could have gone wrong at the facility in Mexico.
4: Is there a working theory right now?
8: Right now, it's very difficult to come up with a working theory. If they're missing something, they want to know, and then they put in programs in place to correct that. And they've really built a strong program, you know, really progressively since 2013.
4: Would you open up a bag of Taylor Farms iceberg lettuce and eat it today?
8: Yeah, I would. If one assumes that that was the source, there's nothing been shipped for, you know, since mid-July. You know, it's either consumed already or it's gone.
4: Do you eat bag salad?
6: No.
4: ever?
6: No, ever. When you've been with families who've lost family members to a bag of romaine lettuce, you do change your eating habits.
7: Taylor Farms did email us a statement saying the company goes above and beyond industry guidance or requirements for testing. It added, "We have cooperated fully with regulators in any instance where food safety concerns were raised, taking corrective action where warranted. For this recall, we have acted voluntarily, moved more broadly than required, and will continue to be transparent as more information becomes available." Kyung Law, CNN.

0: America, and this is CNN.
1: All right, welcome back to One World. I'm Zain Asher. Research from Stanford University and the Arc Institute is now raising concerns about AI and biosafety. According to the study, scientists used an AI program to create new viral genomes that are different from any known natural viruses. Among the thousands of genomes generated by AI, scientists built and tested about 300 in a lab and found that 16 were actually viable viruses. Time now for the exchange. Joining me live now is Dr. Celine Gounder. She's an infectious disease and specialist and epidemiologist. Thank you so much for being with us. Obviously, this news, on the one hand, it's great in some ways because it raises hopes for medical advances. But there are, of course, fears that the technology could someday be used to create dangerous pathogens. Just walk us through where you stand on how grounded or founded, I should say, those fears actually are.
2: So what's happened here is a team at Stanford trained in AI, not ChatGPT or Claude, but a very specific kind of AI on 2 million viruses that attack bacteria, not humans. And they asked the AI to write new viruses from scratch that they then proceeded to print 302 of those designs, 16 of which worked, which is a pretty high hit rate. And a few of those killed E. coli bacteria better than the natural viruses do. So this is the first time AI has written a working genome. So why would you want to do this? Well, we have difficulties with antibiotic resistant bacteria. You have thousands of people just in the United States alone who die from this every year. Scientists have been experimenting with the use of viruses that infect and attack bacteria as an alternative approach. And so there are therapeutic applications such as this one, but others as well.
1: And then in terms of the sort of threat that people fear that this could turn into perhaps, you know, a source of an unstoppable pandemic or perhaps, you know, biological weapons. I mean, how realistic are those threats?
2: Well, the concern is that people could design viruses that don't attack bacteria, but rather viruses that attack humans. Now, this particular experiment, they excluded any data on viruses that infect humans. But there are not enough safeguards to protect against using AI and what we call synthetic biology to design bioweapons. So right now you can order custom-made DNA online. Companies will mail it to you. They're supposed to check every order against a list of dangerous germs, but that check is voluntary. And now, think

0: chemistry, former Army and Navy secretaries, and the chair of the DNA industry's own trade group, all of them signed a letter telling Congress to make that check mandatory. There's a bipartisan bill in Congress. Senators Cotton and Klobuchar have sponsored that, and it's been sitting in Congress since February. This would put the Commerce Department in charge and fine companies up to $750 million, but it doesn't say which germs count. And while you can require those checks of legit companies, there are other bad actors, including in other countries, that do not necessarily need to follow those regulations.
1: Hmm. Right. Thank you. Thank you so much for clarifying, Dr. Celine Gounder. Appreciate you being on the program. All right, there's new information about everyone's not-so-favorite insect. Researchers at Virginia Tech say that some mosquitoes are changing tactics, in order to survive. That could make them harder to control and make the diseases they carry even tougher to stop. Meg Terrell explains what it will take to stay ahead of them.
2: So it turns out mosquitoes are a lot smarter than we've been giving them credit for.
3: There's also that notion of mosquitoes adapting their behavior in response to the things we do. After many, many years of using the bed nets, mosquitoes started shifting the time at which they look for the humans to bite. So we saw rebounds in malaria transmission for that. So there's a lot of plasticity in their behavior.
4: And they were also really gross.
5: Whoa, ew.
2: I really don't like bugs. We've come down to the labs of a scientist here at Virginia Tech who's been studying the brains and behavior of the world's deadliest animal. Let's go check it out.
3: You know, when they bite you, they actually inject some saliva in your bloodstream, and that saliva might contain some pathogens.
4: They, of course, cause hundreds of thousands of deaths every year from malaria, spreading viruses like dengue, yellow fever, chikungunya, Zika. We're also off to an early and ominous West Nile virus season here in the United States, so the news is not good when it comes to mosquitoes.
3: For the past 150 years, we've had tools to fight back. We had insecticides. The problem is that they've started developing some resistance.
4: They also will remember people who try to swat at them and potentially avoid them in the future.
2: So if they get whacked,
3: yeah,
2: swatted.
3: Yeah, exactly.
2: They don't like it.
3: Yeah, we have a publication showing that they actually can learn mechanical perturbations like that mimic swats.
4: They're doing work here to try to get ahead of the bugs once again. They're doing this in some really incredibly fascinating ways.
3: So we can sample people's body odor, and using a technique that separates those, you know, hundreds of chemicals into individual ones, and then the machine is going to separate all the chemicals from the blend and send them to the mosquito one at a time. And if we recall from the antennae of the mosquito, you can tell which one is detected by the mosquito.
2: What could we do with that information?
3: So different things, you know, once you understand how they smell us, you can either use that information to create baits and lures to attract them towards traps, or you can start thinking about engineering some repellents.
4: All of this, the researchers tell us, will help us better understand how to protect ourselves against a threat that's only growing in its geographic distribution as climates warm.
1: Gosh, who knew that mosquitoes were that smart? Not sure whether to be freaked out or impressed. Thanks to Meg Terrell for that report. All right, up next.
5: Millennials, we are so back.
6: Not something that I thought I would say again. MySpace?
1: From custom profiles to the drama of who made your top eight, MySpace defined an early era of social media. Now, more than two decades later, its owners want to bring it back.

0: All right, let's take a look and see how the markets here in the US are doing. Green across the board after that jobs report we got. There is some hope among investors that the Fed is not going to be in a rush to raise interest rates anytime soon. This is your business breakout. America's monthly snapshot of labor market in the US is in, and it shows that the US economy lost 23,000 jobs in July. Economists had expected a gain of 95,000 jobs. Today's report shows more caution around hiring as employers navigate the rapid adoption of AI and higher oil prices. The CEO of Diageo is unveiling a $1 billion cost-cutting plan. The world's top spirits maker is working to reduce prices on some brands while also expanding in fast-growing areas like Guinness and canned cocktails. President Trump is defending data centers and saying Texas is making a mistake by halting new projects. Trump says they could one day become bigger than the oil industry, even as Americans raise concerns about higher energy costs. All right, the U.S. Federal Aviation Administration is ordering inspections of hundreds of Boeing 737 MAX jets for possible cracks. It's warning that undetected damage could impact the plane's structural integrity. CNN's aviation correspondent Pete Montine has the latest.
1: Just last week, the FAA proposed inspections of seat assemblies on hundreds of Boeing 737 MAXs, fearing that entire rows could come loose in an emergency. Now the agency is ordering inspections starting next month on a different part after it received reports of cracks in the fuselage or body of these planes. The FAA says that 471 Boeing 737 MAX 8s and MAX 9s may have cracked structural reinforcement near the forward service door. That is on the right side of the airplane near the forward galley that's used by the flight attendants. The good news is that this does not require any sort of grounding of these planes, and that's key during the peak of summer travel season, and especially since these planes have become the backbone of airline fleets. Boeing says in this case, it has already notified airlines on its own. The FAA also says that Boeing is addressing the issue on new planes before they leave the factory. The agency cracked down on Boeing after investigators said a quality control failure led to the omission of key bolts on one 737 MAX before it left the factory, leading to that dramatic door plug blowout on an Alaska Airlines flight in January 2024. By the way, this is not the first time the company has had to deal with structural cracking on 737s. In 2019, Boeing 737 next-gen models, that's the 737-700, 800, and 900, were ordered to be inspected after some planes were found to have cracks in a structural component connecting the plane's fuselage to the wings.
0: Millennials, get ready to dust off your top eight. MySpace could be making a comeback. The social media pioneer's owners say they plan to revive the site, hoping nostalgia for custom profiles, music, and all that friendship drama can win over a new generation. Here's CNN's Betsy Klein.
2: Millennials, we are so back.
3: Not something that I thought I would say again. MySpace?
4: Man, I loved me some MySpace when I was in college.
5: I was fully addicted to MySpace as a teenager.
6: That's right. Millennials are rejoicing because MySpace might be making a big comeback.
7: I think mine was pink and sparkly. I learned how to code. There was music. I was probably having a big John Mayer moment, still am.
8: I stood in front of the mirror for the longest period of time with a digital camera trying to catch just the right amount of light.
6: The owners of the site said in a recent documentary that they plan to revive it, although we don't know much more than that. But if MySpace does come back, it'll be entering a much, much different social media world than the one that existed in the early 2000s.
9: It was like this one-stop shop of personality where you could stop by and be like, yeah, okay, that's who Omar is. That's the song that's on his mind right now. Oh, those are his top friends. Why am I not on there? I was there last week.
4: You wanted to message someone, you went to MySpace, but it was also controversial because of that top eight.
2: And that's starting fights because people felt some sort of way about that.
7: Which is arguably where 13-year-old Betsy learned more about politics and strategy than I have in Washington in years.
6: If you moved someone out of your top eight or if you put someone in your top eight, I definitely remember there being a lot of drama.
10: Let me just get into some trouble of my own here and pick my top eight of CNN. Josh Campbell, Alex Michelson, Laura Laura Coates, Dana Biano, Jake, Priscilla Alvarez, oh, Mike Valerio. I lost count. I think I have one more. Wolf Blitzer. We need Wolf Blitzer in the top eight.
6: There is also a growing desire, especially among young people, to sign off and spend less time on social media. So we'll have to see if that nostalgic factor will be enough to make MySpace a hit once again.
2: All right, Gen Z, hear me out. If you are addicted to doom scrolling, this could be a solution.
11: Maybe our time is now, MySpace.
0: My God, MySpace totally summed up my childhood. Anyway, still to come on One World, an 11-year-old boy with autism gets a trick-or-treat surprise for his summer birthday. We'll tell you how dozens of his neighbors helped out next.

0: for Zippy Sweeper today.
1: All right, a major surprise for an 11-year-old boy in Alabama with autism. Dozens of his neighbors let Soren get some trick-or-treating done for his birthday in the middle of July. Samantha Lindell reports.
2: Happy birthday!
3: I was at the verge of tears. People really, like, they didn't just agree to do it, they were excited to do it.
4: One thing about Soren Griffin is he loves trick-or-treating, so much so that 83 of his neighbors put together a Halloween-themed party for his birthday in the middle of July.
5: Trick-or-treat!
4: His mom, Leah Farrow, says Soren was diagnosed with autism at 3. She put a call out on social media asking neighbors if her son could stop by to trick-or-treat.
3: Last year is really when he started asking to go trick-or-treating. Probably at least once a week, he pretends or asks to go to trick-or-treating.
4: And when his 11th birthday came around, he was off to the races, going from door to door for 4 hours.
3: They went above and beyond. They had, like, happy birthday signs with his name. There were handwritten notes and, like, things that people printed out with, like, one had a picture of a birthday cake and it said, "Happy birthday, Soren," with a little note.
5: Thank you.
1: Good job!
5: Happy birthday!
4: Now that Soren's older, his mother says she worries about him being able to connect with other children.
3: When he got his diagnosis, both his dad and I cried. Not because of not wanting a child with disabilities, but because of two things, like all of the, any expectations, any normal expectations you might have for your child, you have to kind of put aside.
4: Farrow posted a video about her son's party on social media, which gained nearly 14 million views and has sparked online conversations with other parents of children with autism.
3: The big ones that really, like, touch me are other parents with kids with disabilities and how, like, it kind of restores their faith that their child is going to be okay. A couple of parents have written me and said that their kid wants to trick-or-treat with them next year.
1: Just so touching for the whole community to come together like that for Soren. All right, that does it for this hour of One World. I'm Zainash. Appreciate you watching. Bianna hosts Amanpour next.

0: Mexico City, and this is CNN.
1: Hello, everyone, and welcome to Amanpour. Here's what's coming up.
2: I've been doing this work for 30 years. I haven't heard the collection of stories I hear in Sudan as frequently as I hear them here in Sudan, anywhere else in the world.
1: No safe place to go. As civilians in Sudan flee drone strikes, they risk famine, sexual violence, and disease. I speak to UNICEF's country director in Sudan, Shelton Yett, and Sudanese scholar Khalid Mustafa Medani. Then,
3: the more things that join us together as a species and with nature than divide us.
1: We the people, our shared past, present, and future, an exploration of what it means to be American through music and performance. My conversation with award-winning cellist Yo-Yo Ma and civil rights campaigner Brian Stevenson. Plus,
4: the tech industry is framing AI as a magical, powerful tool. And so if we're going to put this super powerful tool in schools, parents are rightly concerned.
1: What place does artificial intelligence have in our schools? The New York Times technology reporter Natasha Singer speaks to Hari Srinivasan about the use of chatbots in American classrooms and the backlash from parents.

0: Welcome to the program, everyone. I'm Bianca Rodriguez in New York, sitting in for Christiane Amanpour. We begin in Sudan, where after three bloody years of civil war, bombings, malnutrition, and sexual violence are now widespread and getting worse. On Sunday, a drone attack reportedly killed at least 35 people, according to a local rights organization. The strike was conducted by the Sudanese army on a traditional community court in North Darfur, an area controlled by its rival, the Rapid Support Forces. In recent weeks, thousands of people have been pouring into the city of El Obeid, attempting to find safety as the RSF forces advanced, just to find themselves at the epicenter of the conflict once more. Now, as the crisis deepens, humanitarian organizations across the board are pleading for assistance, many condemning what they see as a lack of international attention and action. To discuss all of this, UNICEF's country director, Sheldon Yett, joined me from Port Sudan alongside Sudanese scholar Khalid Mustafa Madani in Cairo. Sheldon and Khalid, thank you so much for taking the time to join us. Really appreciate it. Sheldon, let me begin with you. You are joining us from Sudan, just back from El Obeid. That is a city where hundreds of thousands of people, most of them women and children, sadly, are caught between the Sudanese army and the paramilitary RSF force. Tell us what you've seen.
1: Yeah, I mean, the front lines continue to move there, and it's very much a roller coaster. The drone attacks that we saw on really a daily basis have died down for now, but I want to emphasize that they always start up and the attacks continue into the city, in the routes, on the outskirts of the city. There are countless numbers of destroyed trucks, buildings. The intensity of the attack is huge. There are thousands of people who've moved out of the city. They're going to displaced camps or moving into Khartoum, other cities around the country. So massive numbers of people who've been displaced, massive numbers of people who need continued assistance, and massive insecurity is continuing.
0: And as we know, sadly, this war has been ongoing now for some 3 years. And Khalid, for viewers who are just now tuning in that haven't been following all of the latest developments, the Sudanese army has been fighting the paramilitary RSF now for a number of years. The army just reopened the main highway into El Obeid, and yet the RSF's commander responded by ordering his fighters to, quote, retreat no more. Explain why this city matters so much to both sides and what you make by the commander's order not to retreat.
2: Absolutely. El Obeid is the capital of North Cote d'Ivoire State. It is an absolutely strategically important city. It's an important economic city. That highway is crucial. It is really the hub both of exports of agriculture, including gum arabic. Sudan exports the largest share of gum arabic in the world. It's also a strategic road in the sense that it opens up that highway between El Obeid itself and Cote d'Ivoire, where much of the fighting is, and the capital city. And so it's very important for commercial reasons, economic reasons. But the reason that the army has focused on it, and also the rapid support forces, is because it's extremely strategic. And it really is, it was really a city that required the army to try to break the siege and take it over, because it is really the front line to defend the capital city itself. So on the side of the Sudan Armed Forces, this city, if it was not taken, and if it is not, if the army does not continue to monopolize it, means that there's a good chance that the Rapid Support Forces can take over the city, take over the highway, and actually return to the capital city where the war began. That's on the side of the Sudan Armed Forces. On the side of the Rapid Support Forces, the real kind of stronghold is Darfur, which it dominates and has dominated since at least late 2025, when they took over El Fasher in the north, and we spoke about that previously. So holding on to El Obeid on the part of the RSF is a way not only to defend Darfur, their stronghold, against the army, but also to try to actually go forward and try to retake the city. And Hemeti, or Mohamed Hamdan Dagalo, has announced in his speech that Khartoum is, believe it or not, once again a target, an objective for them.
0: And if I could just follow up, Khalid, for the RSF, is their mission here, what is their ultimate goal? Is it to win more territory, or is the war itself their business model?
2: The war itself is a business model, but the statements of the Rapid Support Forces, it's hard to believe given the atrocities committed by the Rapid Support Forces. But I would argue that's based on their statements over the years since the war started, is that they want to have a military kind of victory on the battlefield in order to engage in negotiations where they would have the upper hand, so to speak. The same can be said about the Sudan Armed Forces. While the Rapid Support Forces continues to insist that their target now is still Khartoum, the capital city, this has to be understood in the context of negotiations. The quartet that was led by the United States, the quintet led by the United Nations and other international bodies, including the African Union. So it's a war of positioning, so to speak, militarily. I don't believe the Rapid Support Forces believes that it can take over the entire country despite its statement. But having said that, in this kind of jockeying for military control and territory, violence increases and escalates. And we see that already in terms of what is happening, not only at Lubayid, but throughout the region in Kordofan. And now the Rapid Support Forces, the leader has said that he's going to mobilize tribal allegiances or tribal groups, and has stated that he's giving them free rein to commit atrocities at will in order to fight back against the Sudan Armed Forces.
0: And that is just horrifying to hear, especially given all of the reports of the mass atrocities that we've been covering now, that civilians have been forced to endure for 3 years. Sheldon, let's talk about that. More than 330 children reportedly killed or maimed across Sudan in just the first 6 months of this war. You've spoken with children like 13-year-old Nuha. She hid under a bed with her hands covering her ears during the bombing. She didn't know where her parents were. I mean, that's just one example. Just tell us more about your encounters with these children, your reporting that you've heard from others about the impact this war has had on children and families.
1: Yeah, Nuha explained what it was like there. She heard explosions all around her. Her family left. She still can't find her father. Her story is very typical of stories we heard from other children, other women there. Many have had to flee. Had to flee without all their family members, or having family members getting lost on the way or dying on the way. I spoke with one mother who lost a daughter who died just the stress of walking in the heat. It's now over 100 degrees here in Sudan on a daily basis here. There's limited water. There's limited sanitation, health services. I spoke to many desperate mothers, desperate children, children who just wanted to go back to school, wanted to have the lives they had before the war began. Many of the children I spoke to had been displaced multiple times. The front lines in this conflict keep changing. The communities often have to go from one state to the next as the front lines keep moving. And as that happens, they often lose family members, lose contact with their family. I have brothers and sisters die. I heard countless numbers of those stories. I heard stories of just blood-curdling sexual violence as well. When I was in Darfur, the stories I heard from mothers, from children, after leaving Al-Fashir, the same thing. Lots of rape, lots of torture, lots of routine killing. You know, I've been doing this work for 30 years. I haven't heard the collection of stories I hear in Sudan as frequently as I hear them here in Sudan, anywhere else in the world.
0: It is horrifying. And Sheldon, when you hear Khalid say the terrifying reporting that there are now tribes that are given carte blanche to commit more of these types of atrocities, just tell us your reaction to that and your concern about the impact that will have on the most vulnerable in the communities there, women and children.
1: I think all of us at UNICEF and the broader humanitarian community worry about what will happen next. How will we continue to deliver supplies to communities that desperately need them? How will we ensure even the basic respect for international humanitarian law? We continue to see our convoys being hit by drones. We continue to see our staff being targeted. We continue to see the communities in which we're serving being attacked. And we all worry, what is next? What is essential is that children are able to go to school and ensure that schools are not being hit, that health centers are not being hit, not being looted. And when you give that kind of carte blanche, when you see that kind of abandonment of international humanitarian law, it makes you really wonder, how do we prepare for this? How do we ensure that we continue to work to get the supplies where they need to go?
0: And Khalid, of course, all of the warnings here are so loud and clear, and one just has to remember about the atrocities committed, what was described as hallmarks of genocide by the UN in El Fasher, some 6,000 civilians killed in just 3 days' time, and one can understand why there's continued concern about the impact in other cities now, given some of the reporting. You mentioned the peace plan perhaps on the table right now, that the United States is sort of taking the lead here, a 90-day truce and then some talks. The Army, however, says it will not sign off fully unless the RSF pulls out of every city that it's taken. The RSF says it welcomes this peace plan, but it keeps on attacking. The U.S. envoy says the Army chief has, quote, apparently accepted the plan. How do you interpret this? Because it does seem very fluid and quite confusing.
2: I think that on basically the Army is the one that's most intransigent. And that has increased, of course, after taking over or breaking the siege in Al Obeid. The General Abdel Fattah al-Burhan, the head of the Sudan Armed Forces, the military, went down to the battlefield on the outskirts of Al Obeid, the city, and he said, we won't negotiate peace and we won't enter into negotiations. But I do believe that that is very much kind of a message that he's given to his rank and file and his supporters. But nevertheless, behind closed doors, in the back doors, like you said, there are talks ongoing, which I think is important. However, the bar is very high on the part of the Sudan Armed Forces. Basically, they are asking for the Rapid Support Forces militia to withdraw into camps and get out of the territories that they hold. Now, that is, of course, very difficult. Rarely does a ceasefire occur in that way. That has to be negotiated, and then security sector reform is implemented in the context of negotiations. As positive as many have been with respect to the U.S.-led quartet, that includes, for your viewers who don't know, it includes the most important actors involved, which is, of course, the United States, the United Arab Emirates, Egypt, and Saudi Arabia. The statement came out in September of last year. Frankly, the events domestically with respect to the advances of the Sudan Armed Forces and the changes regionally with respect to the interest of Saudi Arabia vis-a-vis the war that's going on between the U.S. and Iran, that has slowed down the process. And I have to say that it also has given a boost to the Sudan Armed Forces in terms of being more intransigent, because Saudi Arabia has increasingly begun to support the Sudan Armed Forces. So the local aspect is really important in terms of the changes on the ground that are dynamic, that have really stalled these negotiations. But I have to say, given Sudan's location on the very important Red Sea, that the external and regional aspects have also stalled because of the war. Many changes are happening. So it remains to be fluid. But nevertheless, I think that there are a number of people that continue to work towards negotiations and apply carrot and stick.
0: Yeah, and the European Parliament, we should note, has named the United Arab Emirates as the RSF's key arms supplier. The UAE has continued to deny that accusation. The UAE, a close ally of the United States as well. So once again, that coupled with the war in Iran and the crisis over the Strait of Hormuz and rising fertilizer and oil prices, all of this playing a factor into this war and perhaps prolonging it. Sheldon, I do want to end with you because so many say that this, and I believe Khalid as well, would agree that this is not a forgotten war as much as it is a neglected one. And we continue to see the focus on other wars around the world, whether it be Ukraine, whether it be in Iran. And we see that money donations going in for humanitarian aid and crises around the world continues to decline. Just remind our viewers once again why it is so important not to neglect the Sudanese people here.
1: Yeah, there are 33 million people who are in desperate need of support. We as UNICEF have only a fraction of the resources required. And if we don't put resources into this war now, into addressing the humanitarian needs, into addressing the desperate needs of children, the needs will continue to grow. I think we're really at the cusp of losing an entire generation. Right now, there are some 8 million children out of school. These children are at great risk of becoming child soldiers, becoming criminals themselves, doing all the things that children out of school don't want to see. We need to make sure that the protective environment is there. We need to make sure that populations get the support they require. This is quickly becoming a regional crisis. We know that it's bubbling over into neighboring states. And if we don't pay attention now, I'm afraid it'll only get worse. I was here 20 years ago in Darfur, and you couldn't throw a stick without hitting a celebrity. Now there's nobody to be found. Nobody is really interested in this war. Yes, as you quite rightly say, it's Gaza, it's Ukraine, and these wars, these conflicts matter. These children in those countries matter, but we can't forget Sudan.
0: Children in Sudan matter, too. Sheldon, Khalid, thank you so much for the time and for your investment in this very important story. We appreciate it.
2: Thank you.
0: Coming up, We the People, an exploration of what it means to be American, led by two giants in their fields. Award-winning cellist Yo-Yo Ma and legendary civil rights lawyer Bryan Stevenson. My conversation with them after the break.

Now, what does it mean to be an American? As the U.S. celebrates its 250th anniversary, world-renowned cellist Yo-Yo Ma has been exploring that question through music. In a week-long residency with the Boston Symphony Orchestra, the Chinese-American musician is hosting We the People, a series of performances and conversations addressing the American experiment. And during it, he took to a familiar stage, Tanglewood, where he has performed many times over the years.

0: Now, this latest project was born out of a conversation Yo-Yo Ma had with legendary civil rights lawyer and founder of the Equal Justice Initiative, Bryan Stevenson. And they both joined me to discuss and share their reflections on America, past, present, and future. Yo-Yo Ma, Bryan Stevenson, welcome to the program. You're midweek in We the People, Our Shared Past, Present, and Future. This is a residency of concerts, conversations, and community gatherings with the Boston Symphony Orchestra. Yo-Yo, where did this idea come from?
1: Well, actually, I was asked to think about how one might program a week of conversations and concerts with young people, with community. And I just thought, wow, what a privilege to be able to think about that while we're going through our 250th celebration and at a place that I love so much. Since 43 years ago, I've been coming to Tanglewood, and I've always found this was a place that had a tradition of bringing community together and everybody. And so the We the People title came and says, okay, let's show it. Let's see what our community looks like in the high school bands, in magicians, in storytellers, in musicians, and in country dancing. You know, when people dance together, that's the beginning of community.
0: Well, I'm sure that you would agree here about just bringing the community together. Just tell me, Bryan, about your involvement here and what you're hoping to accomplish.
2: Well, I do agree with Yo-Yo that music and art has a way of tearing down borders and boundaries and allowing people to see the beauty in one another, the humanity in one another. And it's been such a privilege spending time with Yo-Yo, who's not only one of the world's most extraordinary musicians, but he's a humanitarian with a fantastic heart and a brilliant mind. And so when he asked me to join, I was excited to do so. He came to Montgomery last October and did an extraordinary event with us here at our legacy sites. And then we were together in Davos to have a conversation with young people who were very focused on creating more peace in the world. And so I think Yo-Yo has really built these extraordinary bridges between the arts and communities that allow everyone, no matter what their orientation, their level of interest, their skill, to participate. And that's very exciting at a time when we are thinking about what democracy requires across the globe.
0: And Yo-Yo, you touched on the fact that you first came to Tanglewood some 43 years ago. You're aging backwards, I have to say. But you were there at the invitation of Seiji Ozawa, and he is the former musical director for the Boston Symphony Orchestra. Tell us about what it's like to be there at Tanglewood and your relationship with the venue.
1: Well, I was 28 years old, and my son was just born. And what happened was, as a younger musician, you're always surrounded by older people. And Seiji asked me, would you coach young fellows at the Tanglewood Music Center? And I did. And what I discovered was a whole generation of people younger than me, fully formed, with ideas that were different from mine. And I thought, this is thrilling. This is not a world just of older people and my peers, but there's a whole new generation that I need to discover. And I've been discovering that ever since. You see, as an immigrant, one of the things that I've always tried to do was that I was interested more in what unites us than what divides us. And I think what Bryan's done in his life is that he's, I think, taken his idealism and then made it meet reality. I think that's what music does. We're very idealistic people. We're looking for something that is ideal, like democracy. And then you have to actually activate it. And the activation is what happens at Tanglewood. It's when you bring the community together, when you bring different generations together, different wisdoms, and when they work and sit side by side, as you would see in this Beethoven Pastoral Symphony that's describing nature.

0: But working together like 80 people, like a flock of birds that could pivot and twist and turn on a dime without a visible leader, that to me is the magic of what successful democracy could look like. And that becomes part of the American experiment.
1: Yeah, and as an immigrant myself to the United States, I share that same interest focusing on what unites us here in this country. And it's happening, as you noted, the United States is celebrating 250 years of its independence. And Brian, there was a lot of controversy surrounding how the 4th of July should be commemorated, about how history in this country should be framed. President Trump ordered warning signs placed outside the Smithsonian's American History Museum, citing what his administration called inaccurate information. He calls efforts like yours, I should say, ideological poison. How do you respond to that, Brian?
2: Well, I don't think there's anything poisonous or unhealthy about just the truth of our history. You don't have to be perfect to be something moving toward what can be better. And I just feel like we have to have the courage to honestly confront our history. Across the globe, there are places that have made tremendous progress. In South Africa, if you go to Johannesburg, you see an apartheid museum that documents the horrors of apartheid. And it was created so that people would not forget the pain and difficulty that that regime created. In Germany, there are sites across Berlin that document the horrors of the Holocaust. And I think that society has progressed because of its willingness to talk honestly about all of the pain and the trauma and the death and the violence that was created by the bigotry and the fear and anger that made that possible. In Rwanda, not so long ago, there was horrific genocide where hundreds of thousands of people were killed. They have tried to honor that, to acknowledge that, so that it doesn't happen again. We have a country that has, as part of its history, some really painful parts: the displacement of millions of indigenous peoples, the enslavement of 10 million Black people over 246 years, a century of lynching and terror violence, segregation. I was born at a time when I could not attend the public schools because of my race. Black kids couldn't go to the public school. But that changed because we were struggling together to create a more perfect union. And our sites are really in service of creating that more perfect union by understanding the burdens that still weigh on us. And so I think that truth and justice and truth and repair and truth and reconciliation and truth and restoration, truth and redemption makes any community stronger, any community healthier. When you go to the physician, you don't want the doctor to be banned from telling you if you have diabetes or high blood pressure. You want the truth so you can then take the treatment that allows you to live. And that's the way I think about history and culture and music, because so much of the great music that you'll hear at Tanglewood comes out of times of conflict and difficulty and oppression. Yo-Yo plays, Somewhere Over the Rainbow. He plays music that was created in really painful, difficult circumstances. And if you appreciate the circumstance, you can have an even deeper and greater appreciation of the beauty and the power of that music.
1: And Yo-Yo, Brian had earlier in the conversation mentioned the times that you've spent together, both at his National Memorial for Peace and Justice in Montgomery. I know you spent time together in Davos as well. But for that visit in Montgomery, it is the country's first memorial to lynching victims. What did that visit mean to you? And can music actually carry history that is so painful, as Brian just laid out?
0: Well, Bianca, I'm so glad you asked this question. And I really want to say something to you and to Brian and to our audience, that going to the memorial sites was actually one of the most important things I've ever done in my life, in the sense that it changed my life. It changed my view of things. And to Brian's point of telling the truth, to your point of saying, well, what can music do? Well, it turns out that the memorial sites, Brian is a visionary artist to me, because by the time I went through the sites, it's not that I had more knowledge, more information. We could get information from lots of places. Very clever people can turn it into knowledge. But I was left in a state of grace. And by that, I mean, at the end of that, I was so overwhelmed. The way that we dealt, that Brian was able to deal with the truth, took it to another level, which I think is the level that music tries to do, is that it actually joins us together. And I'll give you an example. After seeing the memorial, I could talk to absolutely anybody about it. And suddenly, it was no longer a secret that we're embarrassed about, but it's actually something we could share as a common history. As an immigrant, I've always struggled with one thing. I arrived in the United States in 1962, and I always asked myself the question, am I a citizen of the country from the moment I became a citizen, from the moment I arrived, or am I actually responsible for the totality of our history of the land? And seeing the memorial sites, I was able to learn from Brian that this is the thing he taught me specifically, that there's been systemic changes in our society many times, but systemic changes can only change so much until we change the narrative. And by building trust and by seeking truth together, we're actually serving one another. We're serving the nature. We become a better democracy, and we can move on, as evidenced by what Brian has done in Montgomery. And what we're trying to do here at Tanglewood is the same thing. We're bringing people together so we are in a safe place to talk. We're not challenging people. We're actually creating a loving space where community feels that this is their place to enjoy, to partake in something much greater than us.
1: Brian, it must be so validating to hear how Yo-Yo reflects on his visit and the inspiration that it left with him to your museum. Before we leave things, you mentioned Yo-Yo coming to this country at the age of 7. You've played the cello for a very long time, and Leonard Bernstein introduced you to America in 1962. At the young age of 7, you were performing with your sister for President JFK during an American pageant of the arts. And here's a clip from the Kennedy Center of that performance.
3: Welcome, Yo-Yo Ma and Yu Ching Ma.

0: Amazing. Do you remember much at all from that performance, Yo-Yo?
1: Well, Bianca, it's I don't know where you found this, but I have to say that as a 7-year-old, I knew President Kennedy and President Eisenhower were very important people, and they were there, and Leonard Bernstein. But the person that actually a 7-year-old was fascinated by was Danny Kaye, because he was conducting the National Symphony Orchestra, and he was so funny, and I thought I wanted to be like him when I grow up. But what I do now know is that that event occurred within 12 months of my arriving in the United States. JFK was my first president, and within a year after that, he was assassinated. And so that lives in my memory because I believed, and I still believe, in that power of that American dream where we can actually make it possible to live together and to thrive together and succeed together. But the destruction is always there also, just like in nature. So I live with that. That's my present memory of that event. And I know that I look up to people like Brian to help me find a way to figure out who I am and how I fit in the world. And I believe fully that as humans, as part of the species, there are more things that join us together as a species and with nature than divide us. And so, but that's a choice we need to make. That's a choice I have to make every day. Because as an immigrant, we know about two cultures always at the same time. And that could be a disadvantage or it could be an advantage. I would like to think of that as an advantage because it gives us more perspective, and hopefully perspective leads us more to being able to find common truths and to build the trust that we need so that we can actually be of service to one another.
0: I couldn't agree more. And as my parents say, we're not packing our bags ever again. We're here. We came here. This country has given us so much, and it's all encompassing, and it's all about uniting and knowing our history. And as Brian, you say, what does it mean to be a great American? That is the key question. I'm wishing both of you so much luck with this residency, and enjoy this weekend. And I can't wait to hear all about it. I only wish I could be there with you. Thank you, gentlemen, so much. Really appreciate this conversation.
2: My pleasure.
1: Thank you so much, Bianca. Thank you, Brian.
2: Sure, yeah.
0: Still to come, artificial intelligence in the classroom. Technology reporter at the New York Times, Natasha Singer, explains how schools are using AI chatbots and the backlash from parents and educators. That's after the break.

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1: Now, hardly a day goes by without another headline about artificial intelligence and the fear surrounding how fast it's developing. So what about the impact on kids in school? Well, our next guest is a technology reporter for The New York Times, and she's been following how AI is being used in the classroom, particularly how American schools are now rushing to adopt chatbots that were once banned. And while companies like Google, Microsoft, and OpenAI have been making assurances to educators, parents and teachers alike are concerned about the lack of guardrails. Natasha Singer joins Hari Srinivasan to discuss balancing AI literacy with safeguarding.
2: Bianna, thanks. Natasha Singer, thanks so much for joining us. You are a New York Times reporter that has covered technology in the classroom for quite some time now. And, you know, I wonder if there's something different about what's happening in the conversations that parents and teachers and students are having today versus previous cycles when, you know, laptops were introduced into schools or the internet came in or social media. Now, I mean, there seems to be a lot of focus around AI.
3: I think that's right. And, you know, I've been covering tech in schools for the New York Times for more than a decade. And we've seen some of these previous school tech cycles. And I think they're important because I think they're actually one of the things that's behind this concern about AI. So if you go back about 10, 15 years when companies like Microsoft and Google and Apple were saying, schools, if you just give every kid a Chromebook or an iPad, it will magically transform education and kids will learn valuable career skills, right? And then they said, well, if you just give every kid access to YouTube and social media, it will revolutionize learning and they'll gain valuable career skills. Yeah. And then more recently, if we just teach every kid to code, it will transform learning and give every child valuable career opportunities. And so in this context, now we have Google and Microsoft and new players like OpenAI that makes ChatGPT coming. And they're saying something very familiar, which is if we just teach every kid to use chatbots, it will transform learning and give them valuable career opportunities. And the issue is the last few tech cycles didn't exactly pan out the way the tech industry promised. And I think parents are much more wary this time with AI, partly because of these past cycles that didn't pan out, and partly because the tech industry is framing AI as a magical, powerful tool. And so if we're going to put this super powerful tool in schools, parents are rightly concerned. One of the things they're concerned about, as you know, is that some of these chatbots have fueled industrial scale student cheating. And we're worried about the chatbots giving kids misinformation, and we're worried about kids forming relationships with chatbots. And I think all of this is fueling a national discussion, like, what did we learn from social media? What did we learn from this whole give every child a laptop? Are we applying any of these lessons now?
2: The dream was every child can have an individualized tutor, and it came once in the form of software, and now it's coming in the form of AI. Are those things working? Have we seen the gains that we were kind of sold?
3: Well, again, if you go back a decade or so, the tech industry and billionaires like Bill Gates were saying, like, big data will transform education. And one of the things was, we'll have these personalized learning apps that have algorithms that can customize math or reading lessons to your child in real time. And many of those did not pan out. A few do have research showing gains, but parents are also concerned about them because a lot of them have video game-like engagement techniques, and they have sounds, and they have points, and you can gain points if you, like, get the math problem right to customize your avatar and all these things. And so I think one of the questions for parents is this edutainment? Are kids really learning anything? And so I think, again, you have parents saying, can't we test this first before we put it in every student's hands?
2: So it's not necessarily completely anti the technology. What are the people here, let's say in New York or in other cities, advocating for?
3: In New York, since you're there, you know, you've seen thousands of parents sign a petition asking for a pause.

0: pause on rolling out student-facing AI tools. And you've also seen the New York City Council, more than half of them, sign a letter to the mayor and the superintendent urging a multi-year pause. In other cities like Los Angeles, and then with their national children's advocacy groups like Fair Play for Kids and Schools Beyond Screens and Smartphone-Free Childhood. And what they're saying is they were advocating for a 5-year moratorium on AI in schools. And I think it's super complicated because, first of all, the majority of high school students are already using AI in their own personal lives. So are a lot of middle school students. And I spend a lot of time talking to students about how they're using AI because I'm just interested. Like, I think there's a false split between what kids are doing with AI in schools and what they're doing outside of schools. And, we all learn to use Google as our information retrieval system. Well, teens are using AI. They're bypassing the Google search and they're saying, "Chat, I'm out to lunch with my friends. How many calories is this salad? Chat, like, what is the capital of Mongolia? Chat, can you explain to me how to make a birdhouse? Chat, I'm gonna like make a selfie in which I look like I'm a cyberpunk, in an animated movie," right? Like it has become part of the fabric of their lives. And so the notion that we should not teach students about this is also problematic because they're navigating an AI-fueled world. And so I think what's going to be interesting is to see how schools and parents find a balance between making sure students can use these tools in ways that are effective and also having guardrails to make sure that some of the risks and harms of AI are going to be reduced, especially for kids.
1: You highlighted how two very different districts in the opposite sides of the country were dealing with technology and AI and how to implement it.
0: Yes, I had visited Miami-Dade County Public Schools, and they were rolling out Google's Gemini for more than 100,000 high school students, all high school students. And what was fascinating about that is, you could have thought, oh, this is a Google-driven, school project, but actually, Miami-Dade County has a very sophisticated education technology department, and they decided to vet all the commercially available tools, the Microsoft tool and the Google tool and the OpenAI AI and a few other ones, and really stress test them. And so they spent months saying awful things to the chatbot to see what would happen or trying to get them to produce answers. And they concluded that Google was the best fit for their school system. And then they trained more than 1,000 teachers. And I sat in on some of the trainings for teachers. And teachers were in the beginning very gingerly trying out different ways of using Gemini. And so I went to an English language arts class where students were writing short essays about free will and fate, and in Oedipus Rex, do you have the ability to direct your fate or is it chosen for you? And they had to write just a very short, few paragraphs. And then the teacher asked them to put it into Gemini, and Gemini gave them instant feedback. And the feedback was not, oh, your writing is beautiful or problematic or your vocabulary could be better. It was just, is your thesis topic sound? Are the examples you're using good enough to make your point? And do you have a good enough concluding sentence? Right? So it was like interim feedback to help the students who might be stuck. And then they improved their work and handed it in to the teacher. And then, by contrast, as you know, Los Angeles Unified School District, which is the second largest school district, contracted with a startup to create a chatbot called Ed. And LA schools launched it with huge fanfare that Ed was going to be able to help students and direct them to the right resources and let parents talk to the chatbot and make sure that, their kids were on track and so on. But very quickly, it turned out that the AI startup was not really equipped to build this kind of thing for such a big school district. There were questions raised about how it was handling students' personal information. And then the Justice Department came in and charged the startup with defrauding investors. And so it's quite a contrast because Los Angeles Schools is the second largest school district. Right? And they could have used Gemini or Microsoft. So why they went with a small startup that did not have a track record, there's all kinds of questions and different folks are looking into it. And so We don't know the answer to that. But then we see Miami, which is the third largest school district, going about this in a very methodical, careful way. And so it's like the tale of two school districts going opposite directions.
1: You also have the federal government and the president going out and say, hey, listen, an executive order is out there already saying AI should be integrated across subjects. We're going to prioritize federal funding for this. And frankly, there's a huge chunk of our economy at this moment that's dependent on a handful of AI companies, right? So I wonder, like, when you see that tension, how do the kind of instructors on the ground, the students, the parents, how do they deal with that?
0: So I think at different times in the history of the United States, we've had different economic imperatives. So, AI is going to fuel our economy, and if we don't keep ahead, like we are not going to be competitive globally. And so you can understand the economic imperatives for wanting to have a trained workforce. And you also have tech companies going around saying to teachers and schools, like, you must train kids for the AI-driven future. You must train kids for the AI-first future. And of course, we want students to have career skills and to be able to go out and use the latest technology and use it in their jobs and their lives. But I think the tension is that who's thinking about what's in the best interest of kids? So I think the speed at which the industry is moving and wants kids to learn different things gives some schools whiplash. And so if we think about what actually are the durable skills we want kids to learn, I'm seeing some schools think about AI literacy as a broad-based way of teaching kids and equipping them to be able to deal with any technology that comes down the pike. I visited this charter school in New Jersey where two high school teachers saw that their 12th graders were all using AI, but they didn't know anything about it. And they did not want the students to graduate without understanding that you're going to submit your resume and AI is going to read it. You may be rejected before a human ever sees your credentials. And how are we going to operate in that world? So they started an AI literacy class in February, and I went to visit, and it was just the beginning. And they pitched it to the students as a kind of AI driver's license. They said to the students, like, when you're in a car, you don't let the car steer you. You steer the car. So we want to try to work out a way where you understand how AI works and you're going to steer your own use of AI and make choices and not be steered by these tools. And so the students did this whole audit of all the apps and AIs they used and looked at when these tools were shaping them and steering them and saying to them, don't you want me also to look up this? And when they were making active choices. And they had a kind of fascinating reaction to understanding how they had basically given away some of their autonomy to AI and they wanted to get it back.
1: When you talk to parents, have you found anyone that is well balanced in this? That, they, on the one hand, want their child not to be left behind if there's a huge technological wave that's coming, right? And on the other hand, they also want to keep their kids safe and they want to make sure that they don't have weird relationships with chatbots and et cetera. So, I mean, are there places that are doing it right? And is there someone that's, got a message that resonates with parents to be even keeled about this?
0: I think that, we have more than 13,000 school districts in the United States. And as you pointed out, they're each doing their own thing. And I think that parents are trying to navigate this. And I think one of the issues is these AI products are so new. And we're seeing adults struggle with having relationships with chatbots and spending a lot of time on chatbots and outsourcing things to chatbots and feeling like their own critical thinking muscles are shrinking. I think that we don't know what the impact of these powerful tools are going to be on schools. And so when I talk to parents, some of them want there to be a moratorium on AI. Some of them want their kids to learn these career skills. And some, as you say, are trying to find a balance. And they would like to see a kind of broad-based tech education that is not centered on industry products, but that is centered on students learning how these things work, how to use them, but also what the risks are, what the drawbacks are, and how to just ask questions about how tech is shaping us, what could be good for our communities, what we might not want. And I think there is a beginning of that kind of broad-based movement, but also, I just feel like The fight over AI is part of this larger conversation we've been having over education for centuries in the United States, which is what is the purpose of public schooling, right? Is it to teach kids to be active citizens in a democracy and educated voters? Is it to help them learn job skills? Is it to help the prevailing most powerful industry of the day train their workers? Is it to help students discover their passions, figure out who they want to be, what their moral code is, how they can help their communities? And so, what you think AI education should be depends on what you think the purpose of education should be. But I think when I talk to many parents, they think the purpose is all of the above. So, how can we have AI education that satisfies all of the above?
1: Those are good questions to end on. Natasha Singer, reporter at the New York Times. Thanks so much for your time.
0: Thanks so much for having me.
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0: Angeles, and this is CNN.
1: A very warm welcome to the show, everyone. I'm Isa Suarez. Tonight, Thailand's worst school shooting in years as a teen gunman kills five teachers and his grandparents before turning the gun on himself. We are live from Bangkok for you. Plus, fresh strikes by Iranian proxy groups raise fears that war could engulf the Middle East. We'll have the very latest. Then, a new political era in Colombia. Conservative Abelardo La Estrella is about to be sworn in as president in just a matter of hours. We'll take a look at the rightward wave rippling across Latin America. But first tonight, Thailand is in shock and mourning after one of its worst school shootings ever. Authorities say a 14-year-old boy, apparently frustrated at the pressures of school, shot and killed his two grandparents. He then took a gun to his high school and opened fire. When the shooting stopped, five teachers were dead and more than 20 wounded. The attacker then killed himself. Thailand's prime minister says the attack was carefully planned and the shooter had specific targets. The terrifying reality is that this tragedy could have been much worse. Officials say the shooter had at least 30 additional bullets on him. With more on this horrific story, here's our Chrissy Lustout.
2: Sheltering in place during a school shooting. Boys and girls crouching under their desks with gunshots heard in the background. This is at a school in Thailand. On Friday, a 14-year-old student opened fire at a secondary school just north of Bangkok. Several teachers are among the dead. His grandparents are found dead at the home where he lived. The suspected teen shooter turned the gun on himself before going to hospital. He was later confirmed dead by the prime minister. In this social video verified by CNN, we see students evacuating. In uniform, they rush to leave the halls of their school as a staff member helps to evacuate them.
3: We started hearing some noise in Building 5, and we had no idea what happened after that. At first, I thought they were sounds of firecrackers or someone banging onto something loudly, but then we started realizing they were not. And then it started getting more frequent, like bang, bang, bang. And then it went quiet at one point, and the shooting started again. I didn't think it was the sound of a gun. After that, we went to the toilet. We thought it was over. I walked over there when a teacher shouted, "Quickly, run here. He's gone to Building 4. So we had to run here.
2: This is believed to be the weapon that was used. Police handout reveals a handgun, along with several rounds of ammunition scattered on the ground. People across Thailand have reacted with shock and sadness, including the Thai Prime Minister.
4: I'm very sad that this has happened. I'm not only sad for the deceased, I'm sad by the fact that this kind of incident could happen in our country. This is the reason why the government does not permit the extension of firearms possession. This is exactly why.
2: Mass shootings are rare in Thailand, but gun ownership there is high compared to other countries in the region. According to a 2017 survey, more than 10 million civilians held firearms in Thailand. That's 15 guns for every 100 people. After today's shooting, police will investigate how a student managed to get hold of such a lethal weapon and why. Christy Lustout, CNN, Hong Kong.
1: Let's go now to Bangkok, and our Ivan Watson is on the scene. He's outside, as you can see there, the school gates. And Ivan, just give us a sense of what more you're learning about the shooting and how it all unfolded.
5: Sure. Well, I mean, this awful carnage took place over my shoulder here inside the school, the Thebsirin Nonthaburi School. Is a high school that we're not actually in Bangkok. We're about an hour's drive to the north in what you could describe as a suburb of Bangkok. And this high school that has some 3,000 students, so it's a large campus. And this has, you know, really stunned and shocked the community here And it hits very close to home because CNN's own producer, Carla Cripps, her 17-year-old son goes to school here. So you can imagine the fear and frankly the trauma that families are feeling, that she herself and her son are feeling. Fortunately, he was away for an athletic event when this took place, but described one of his favorite teachers being one of the victims of this rampage. The Prime Minister of Thailand was here. We heard from him in the previous report. He was saying that the student had been under immense pressure to perform academically. One of the chilling details about this violence that he's accused of carrying out is that when police went to the 14-year-old alleged shooter's home, that's where they discovered his grandparents had been shot dead. Authorities say hours before the alleged gunman unleashed gunfire here in the school. They've seized computers and other electronic devices from the home, and police say that it looked like the 14-year-old had been looking up other mass murder events and incidents prior to what he did here. They also said that it looked like he'd had access to the gun that was used. It was legally registered to his grandfather, who was killed earlier in the day, and that the boy had posted a photo on Instagram of himself having that gun. Now, our colleague here, Coach Olarn, has actually spoken with the boy's father, who appeared to be very much in shock. He'd been questioned by police, and the father told us that his son had never exhibited any signs of violence before. He was living with the grandparents because the parents had been separated, and that the boy had liked to play with his pet birds and liked to play football. But coming back to this, yeah, this is a devastating act of violence. There is some precedence for this. 4 years ago, a policeman went on a terrifying rampage in the northeast of the country at a nursery school and killed some 36 people with guns and a knife. This was back in 2022, among them 29 school children. The country is still wrapping its head around the fact that a high school student was accused of opening fire on his teachers and fellow students here just a matter of hours ago. Issa?
1: Yeah, just absolutely horrific, detailing all of this, Ivan, and his grandparents, of course, and the impact this is having on the children, of course, and the local community. You were talking about the teenager and how questions about access to gun. I do want to focus, though, on those injured. Christy Lou Stout, our colleague, was saying in the report earlier that this could have been much worse, right? That the shooter had at least 30 additional bullets on him. Speak to that, because we're talking about 5 dead, 20 wounded. Do we know those who were wounded, how they're doing?
5: The say of the nearly 30 people, at least 30 people who've been wounded, some 9 are in serious condition. So we don't have a lot of details further about that. The Prime Minister had said that, yes, the gunman had another 30 rounds of unused ammunition, and he says that the 14-year-old opened fire on himself. And if that hadn't been the case, if he had engaged I'm in a very difficult position, as he put it, because they would have had to engage with an armed child. So it would have raised some huge challenges for the police, who were here in large numbers, of course, when this happened. We've seen footage of what looked like effectively SWAT police going through trying to evacuate terrified children from took place here. And the community, we're probably going to learn more about the ordinary victims in the hours ahead who have survived this terrible ordeal. The authorities say that they're going to be providing compensation to every victim who was killed in the area of around, I believe, some $600, the equivalent, and anybody who was injured, the equivalent of about $150. But again, just a terrifying incident, every parent's worst nightmare, what took place here.
1: Absolutely. Really appreciate you being on the ground. Our thoughts and prayers are with the entire community there. Thanks very much, Ivan. Good to see you. Now, we're going to leave Thailand for just a moment and turn our attention to the Middle East, because escalating strikes by Iranian proxy groups are fueling the threat of a wider war that could engulf the region. Saudi Arabia has entered into a NATO-style mutual defense pact with Turkey and Pakistan, which stipulates that an attack on any of them shall be regarded as an attack against them all. And a source tells CNN the Saudis are bracing for, quote, multiple coordinated attacks by Iran-backed militias in Iraq and Yemen, supported by Iran's Revolutionary Guards. The Houthis have launched a flurry of deadly strikes, as you know, in recent days, including some on residential areas in Yemen. This, as Iran state media reports that Oman has agreed to the broad framework of a deal to open a shipping route in the Strait of Hormuz, but final approval still must be given at the regime's highest levels. Notably, that proposed agreement does not include the United States. Kevin Liptak is at the White House for us. So, Kevin, I feel like, good to see you, first of all. I feel like this week we've been back and forth. There's been a lot of optimism from the White House, a lot of optimism from Secretary Bessent about a deal, potentially a deal by Friday, and here we are, and there is nothing. What is the status of any negotiations here with Iran?
6: Well, in a lot of ways, we're in the same place. You still continue to hear a degree of optimism from American officials that this is moving along and that it will be finalized relatively shortly. But you're right to point out, almost every day this week, someone in the administration has said that the deal would be finished by the next day. And we are now at Friday, and we still haven't seen what the final agreement would look like. And, you know, even though the U.S. is not a participant in these talks and the deal would not necessarily be between Iran and the United States, Iran has still laid out a number of conditions that it needs the United States to meet in order to give final approval, including that President Trump lift the naval blockade on Iranian ports. So it will have to be signed off on in a lot of ways by the U.S., even though it's not an actual participant in the discussions. And I think, you know, as President Trump is weighing what exactly to do as he works to get this war wound down, it does seem evident, just based on what we know of this deal, that it will require some compromises. You know, it will include routes through the Strait of Hormuz. Ships going in would go the northern route closest to the Iranian coast. Ships going out would go on the southern route closest to Oman. Neither side, or at least the Iranians, have not yet said whether it will include fees or tolls. That would be a non-starter for President Trump. And I think you will have to see some massaging on the part of the White House in order for this to be promoted and marketed as a win for the president, because any final deal will ultimately just cement Iran's ability to control the strait in the future, which was not true before the war began. And so the president, I think, is getting himself into a place where he will have to make some concessions and some compromises, which is not something he ordinarily likes to do. And then it will all be about the political promotion of this deal as something that reopens a waterway, which was open before the war began. And so that seems to be where things are heading at this point. President Trump said yesterday, again, that he thought this would happen very soon. He's not taking off the table the prospect for starting the war again for escalating the strikes on Iran. But for so many reasons, chief among them, the unpopularity of this war among the American people, that doesn't seem like something he has an enormous appetite to do at the moment.
1: I'm sure. Kevin, I know you'll stay across it for us. Kevin Liptak for us there at the White House. Thank you, Kevin. And still to come tonight, after 4 years of left-wing rule in Colombia, the pendulum swings to the right. Ahead, the inauguration of the country's new president and what he's vowing to do first. Plus, our new report on the White House's campaign on alleged drug boats will tell you who the Trump administration is targeting and why.

0: human way to healthcare.
1: Well, we are nearing the one-year mark since the Trump White House began its campaign against alleged drug boats, carrying out military strikes on vessels in the Caribbean, if you remember, and the Pacific. In a new report, CNN's Jake Tapper is shedding more light on who the Trump administration is targeting and, crucially, why. Have a look at this.
2: They're murder victims.
3: That's Virginia Democratic Senator Tim Kaine's assessment of the Trump administration's campaign targeting people that the administration calls narco-terrorists. In a letter to the White House this week, Kaine accused the Pentagon of going far beyond its original goals in Operation Southern Spear and killing people who are, quote, entirely unaware that they are marked for execution. Operation Southern Spear, which began nearly a year ago, has killed 221 people and destroyed at least 66 vessels. But the results do not seem to have been effective. U.S. Customs and Border Protection data, analyzed by the think tank the Washington Office of Latin America, does not show a meaningful decrease in cocaine seizures. During the 10 months before the boat strikes began, CBP reported seizing more than 56,000 pounds of cocaine. During the 10 months following the beginning of the boat strikes, September 2025 through June 2026, CBP's reported seizures actually increased 2%. Fentanyl, which President Trump claims this operation is targeting, is largely produced in Mexico, not Venezuela or Colombia, according to the Drug Enforcement Agency. And CNN reporting shows military officials do not always know whom they're targeting, some of whom may even be innocent. Chad Joseph and Rishi Samaru were believed to have been killed in the October 14th strike last year. Their families are suing the Trump administration for wrongful death and extrajudicial killing. The complaint says, quote, Mr. Joseph and Mr. Samaru were not members of or affiliated with drug cartels. And Trinidad's government says there's no evidence drugs were on board. Chad and Rishi's families told ACLU attorney Jeffrey Stein they were fishing and doing farm work in Venezuela and boarded a boat to get home to Trinidad.
4: Rishi wanted to come home to help care for his elderly mother who had fallen ill. Chad wanted to come home to see his wife and three young children.
3: In response to our request for comment on this lawsuit, the White House said, quote, all of these decisive strikes have been against designated narco-terrorists bringing deadly poison to our shores. But they have provided absolutely no evidence to back up any of the strikes. Which is not to say everyone on these boats had nothing to do with the drug trade. Some were clearly fishermen trying to make extra money. We sat down with two investigative journalists who have looked into who is being killed. They uncovered the stories of 19 of the dead.
5: Many of them are reporting shows are somehow involved in drug trafficking business, in drug transportation business, in very low levels of the chain.
3: Journalist Lorena Melendez told us one of the stories really stuck with her.
6: The case of Juan Carlos, he was a bus driver, and his boss damage, and he couldn't repair it. He said, I have to do bad things, so he traveled to Trinidad.
3: Juan Carlos's wife told the journalistic consortium El Clip she did not want him to get on the boat, but he insisted.
7: I'm leaving. I can't take it anymore. What desperation. I'm leaving to live or die, but I'm leaving. That's how he told me.
3: She also remembered the moment she knew he'd been killed.
7: But since I'm making empanadas here, the phone is ringing too much. When I see an international call, I say no. Something has happened. Something happened to Juan Carlos. The mistake was seeing the video they sent me, where they were blowing up boats.
3: Juan Carlos was believed to have been killed in the October 3rd strike. He leaves behind three children and a grandchild, according to El Clip. Does that sound to you like a narco-terrorist? Another victim was a fixture of his community. Here's investigative journalist Jose Luis Peña-Redonda.
5: I think about a Venezuelan guy called, his nickname was Ichirilo. I managed to speak to people who knew him very well. One of them told me, just tell everyone he was a super nice guy.
3: Eduard Jamie, or Pichirilo, was a beloved local athlete. A family member tells El Clip he was also on the boat that was blown up on October 14th. None of these individuals seem to have even been mid-level drug traffickers. At worst, they seem like couriers. Remember when the U.S. struck what Trump called a drug submarine? There were two survivors. The U.S. military held them, then released them to their home countries, again, raising questions about whether the Trump administration knew who they were targeting. Andres Tufina Chila was one of those two men. His sister told CNN he was not a criminal. Last month, the Los Angeles Times followed the stories of eight fishermen from Mexico who vanished after the February 16th U.S. strikes. Quote, the men sometimes earned extra cash by transporting gasoline to the high seas, where they would refill speedboats ferrying cocaine from South America. They were all killed. A mass was held for the men at sea a few days later. This video provided by the LA Times shows mourners drinking beer and singing songs. There are many more of these stories from Mexico, Venezuela, Ecuador, Colombia, and Trinidad and Tobago. Maybe couriers caught in the crosshairs of the Trump administration's so far fruitless quest to end drug trafficking, often going after the lowest on the chain. Men who felt they had no other choice and were executed by the United States. We asked the Pentagon if they knew who they were targeting, exactly who they were targeting, and the Pentagon maintains, quote, targeting decisions are deliberate based on comprehensive assessments and reviewed through established processes. Every narco-terrorist killed in Department of War operations was an affiliated member of a designated terrorist organization actively transporting illicit material, unquote. But U.S. Democratic Senator Tim Kaine tells me that the Trump administration is, quote, lying, and the ending or transitioning out of Southern Spear will make way for an 18-country collaboration to go after drug traffickers.
1: Our thanks to Jake Tapper for that report. And still to come tonight, U.S. President Donald Trump makes a new push to end birthright citizenship. We'll take a look at his new executive orders. Plus, the calls for FIFA President Gianni Infantino to step down are growing. So can he really hold on to FIFA's top job? We'll try to answer that question next.

0: Spain, and this is CNN.
1: Well, U.S. President Donald Trump is going after the 14th Amendment yet again. On Thursday, the president signed two new executive orders aimed at further restricting birthright citizenship and birth tourism. Now, birth tourism is the practice of traveling to another country in order to give birth there and obtain automatic citizenship for the child. And it all comes just weeks after the Supreme Court struck down the president's attempt to end birthright citizenship, a constitutionally protected right. The new orders are certain to face legal challenges. Our CNN Priscilla Alvarez has more.
2: President Donald Trump is taking another swing at birthright citizenship and birth tourism yet again, with the signing of two executive orders just yesterday. Now, what these executive orders appear to do is take a far more narrow approach. So first, on birthright citizenship, it specifically targets alien enemies, members of foreign terrorist organizations, and categories of people who lobby and act on behalf of foreign governments. Now, there are already exceptions to birthright citizenship, and it appears here that they are trying to broaden those exceptions, but we don't know yet what this would look like in practice and whether it would similarly face lawsuits. Now, on the other front, there is birth tourism. Now, Stephen Miller, the architect of the president's immigration policy, says that there is an outright ban. This essentially marks an outright ban on birth tourism. However, U.S. law already bans people from obtaining a visa, and I'll quote here, for the primary purpose of obtaining U.S. citizenship for a child by giving birth in the United States. So it's unclear here how this ban and this executive order would be different from what is already in U.S. law. So there are still questions in how these executive orders look like in practice. It is clear, however, that the president is trying to placate immigration hawks and his allies who, despite the Supreme Court's decision in June, which upheld birthright citizenship, still wants to see some action on this front. Now, again, as it happened last time, there were lawsuits immediately following executive orders. So we are keeping a close eye on all of that. But the president, again, making clear that this is top of mind for his administration and trying to find yet another way to approach this issue, despite what the Supreme Court already said in June. Back to you.
1: Thank you very much, Priscilla Alvarez there. Well, U.S. President Donald Trump says he'll immediately appeal to the Supreme Court after a lower court ruled today that he can't build a massive new ballroom at the White House. The D.C. Court of Appeals ruled that the project is being, quote, unlawfully constructed and needs congressional approval to move forward. The decision sets up what could be high-stakes legal showdown between the Trump administration and the High Court over the ballroom, which is believed to have a price tag in the hundreds of millions of dollars. Well, also in Washington, Acting Attorney General Todd Blanche appears to have enough support to be confirmed. Republican Senator Bill Cassidy said he will support Blanche's nomination for Attorney General. With Cassidy's support, Republicans now have a clear path to confirm Blanche. President Donald Trump appointed Blanche as Acting Attorney General, if you remember, after firing Pam Bondi back in April. Well, it's a new political era in Colombia, the latest country to join the rightward wave rippling across Latin America. Abelardo La Estrella, an outspoken conservative millionaire backed by Donald Trump, is set to be sworn in as president shortly. The former criminal defense attorney won June's runoff, promising to crack down on armed groups and revive the country's oil and gas sector. De La Estrella, who has never held as an elected office, is perhaps best known for represented right-wing paramilitaries during his time as an attorney. Let's get more on what we can expect from, of course, his presidency. I want to bring in former Colombian vice president and foreign minister, Marta Lucia Ramirez. Marta, welcome to the show. Great to have you on the show. President Abelardo La Estrella is beginning, I saw today, his term on his own terms. With a message of change, and he chose Cali as a setting, I saw, for his inauguration. For many viewers just watching it around the world, he is relatively unknown. So talk us through what we can expect for him, because he talked about restoring security, reviving the economy, taking a much tougher approach towards armed groups. Why do you think that Colombians voted for such a significant shift in direction?
3: Thank you very much. It's a pleasure for me to join you. And let me say, we have a big hope about this new government, not only because a person, it's because the entire nation is clear that we have democracy in serious risk. We are finishing because today marks the end of one of the most damaging governments in Colombia's democratic and republican history. Gustavo Petro led a populist administration. This is not a leftist. This is a leftist populist administration that allowed drug trafficking to expand in Colombia. His government granted preferential treatment to the leaders of criminal organizations by appointing many of them as peace facilitators, which is a legal status that suspended judicial proceedings against individuals under criminal investigation in order to support peace initiatives. But at the same time, Colombia experienced a serious deterioration in public security. Also, the administration overshadowed a lot of corruption. So that's why the entire nation is clear that we have to support the new government, because the responsibility to recover full democracy is not only for one president, it's for the entire nation, as I mentioned. And yes, President de las Preya, he's going to sue in 1 hour in Cali. And this is a message. This is also a clear message for the entire country that his government will be a government governing for all the Colombians, not in a palace from Bogota, which is our capital. He will be very close to the regions and different municipalities in Colombia.
1: And that is important, because one of his main challenges, and we'll get to, you know, how he combats guerrilla groups and drug trafficking, but one of his main challenges is bringing the country together, right, Marta? There is a deep polarization. How, you know, after such a divisive election, how is he going to do that? How is he going to bring the center in? How is he going to be able to unite Colombia?
3: It's not going to be easy, because, you know, the opposition that now is going to be lead for Gustavo Petro, he is leaving government, but he is starting the opposition. They decided to reject the decision of the Colombians in the election, and they are going to make a kind of a different government. So it's going to be very difficult for President de las Preya. They are going to be calling people to the streets every single day. This is the same that they did in year 2019 and 2021. This is the same that these people made in Chile and also Ecuador in year 2019. So for President de las Preya, it will be very challenging, not only to retake a government which is very focused in institutions, in the recovery of the Colombian economy, but also to have this opposition not only discussing about the legal projects from the new government, but also acting on the streets to diminish the governability for the new government. So he has to work on this scenario. He has to strengthen, that's one of the reasons that he has to strengthen international cooperation to dismantle all these transnational organized crime and criminal networks that are operating across the Americas, because we have to be clear enough that the violence has a roots in different countries in our hemisphere, and that's why we have to work together nowadays.
1: Indeed. You brought me perfectly to what I wanted to ask you and mentioned to you earlier, Marta, that I wanted to get to, which is we've seen the U.S. government publicly welcoming the Les Preyas' electoral victory. Secretary of State Marco Rubio said today, said that this was Colombia's best days are ahead. And we've seen, of course, his focus, the Les Preyas' focus on combating guerrilla groups, drug trafficking. And I'm assuming that we expect relations with Washington to deepen as a result of that, especially when it comes to security cooperation, which was somewhat damaged, I think, during previous years. But let me put to you what the International Crisis Group is saying, because there are concerns, and maybe you can talk to this, Marta, about more of an aggressive security strategy. The International Crisis Group says, and I'm going to quote them here, a heavy-handed approach could cause violence to spike rather than reducing it. Decapitating armed and criminal groups tend to fragment them, leading to intense turf battles among those left behind. Bombing would be very likely kill civilians, and mass arrests would ensnare innocent bystanders. How does then De La Spreggia balance his promise of a tougher approach with concerns about these unintended consequences?
3: First of all, let me say something that I think it's clear, but sometimes people is not very aware of it. The future of the Colombia relation with the United States should not be defined only by counter-narcotics, but the relation between United States and the entire hemisphere must be defined by a sincere cooperation based in a mutual respect, based in shared responsibility and a firm commitment to democracy and the rule of law, because the democracy and security are very related. We have democracy on one side of the coin, but we also have security in the other side of the coin. So if we have all these problems about security, because narco-trafficking and all these people who are involved in the human trafficking, in smuggling, in different criminal activities, this is something that affects the quality of democracy in the entire region. So that's why I said the cooperation between the United States and the region must be also a focus in economic growth, in the creation of jobs. This is something very important in order to reduce all these problems of migration from different countries to the United States. So we have to work in these shared democratic values.
1: A very good point. I'm glad you brought it to the attention. Very good point, Marta. I was saying, finish your thought.
3: Yes, I think this is a point that we have to work together in promoting this economic growth, creating jobs, expanding opportunities for the entire region. But of course, President De La Spreggia, he will be very demanding. The Colombian population will be very demanding on him about results. So he has to be careful about results are not only military results. The results will be also disintegral results, which means the presence of the state in all the Colombian territory through economy, investment, creation of jobs, this developing of infrastructure. Last night he made a very good speech calling the Colombian

0: Marta Lucía Ramírez there, speaking to us there from New York. Thank you very much, Marta. Really appreciate it. Thank you.
1: No, it's my
0: and still
1: pleasure
0: to come tonight. You're very welcome. The US imposes new measures to choke Cuba off from military support. Why the move is drawing condemnation from UN experts. That's next.

0: Visit legacybox.com.
1: Well, UN experts are demanding an end to the, quote, energy starvation of Cuba. They are denouncing measures by the U.S. as an attempt to alter the government of a sovereign state via threats and coercion. The U.S. has imposed tariffs on any country that supplies oil to Cuba, a move that has left, as you've been telling me on the show, Cubans literally in the dark. On Thursday, the U.S. imposed more sanctions on 5 Cuban entities and 8 individuals. The Trump administration accuses them of helping Cuba secure weapons and maintain ties with foreign militaries. Our man in Havana, Havana Bureau Chief Patrick Ottman, joins me now live from the Cuban capital. And Patrick, good to see you, first of all. I was seeing those sanctions that the U.S. put out against Cuban individuals and Cuban entities, and the response from the UN basically warning that Havana, that Cuba could be a silent Gaza, given the humanitarian situation on the ground. Speak to that.
2: Yeah, absolutely. And I should just point out we're coming to you live right now from battery power. We're in a building in Old Havana that up until recently was not losing power. Now, every day about this hour, power goes out until the next day. So in a building that the Cuban government wants to keep the lights on because there's foreign media here, there's foreign companies here, they simply can't for more than sort of 4 or 5 hours every day. So it's only thanks to the fact that we have batteries that will last us a couple more hours that we're able to talk to you right now. Most Cubans don't have that in their homes. You are seeing the impacts of this oil embargo, the energy cutoff happening more and more throughout this island, where most of the time on most of this island, there is no power at the moment. And that has a huge impact on people. You know, I sort of judge it in my neighborhood. You might get 2 hours of power each day. Of course, the U.S. says that that is the fault of the Cuban government that's uninvested in their infrastructure. They have said, not quite correctly, that if Cuba makes economic changes, the power could be on tomorrow. We, of course, know that that requires

0: billions of dollars of investment to get the power back on here to modernize the infrastructure here. But certainly there is a before and an after since the U.S. attack on Venezuela, the capture of Nicolas Maduro that cut off that supply of oil. And every day you see it here that there's simply less energy to go around. It's getting hotter. We've seen protests picking up throughout the summer. But the government here is holding fast, holding firm, certainly sanctioning these individuals. It sends a signal that the U.S. government is going after them. But remember, these are people that do not have assets in the U.S. or probably any other country. This is a very closed-off society. Certainly, if you're a member of the military here, it's very hard for the U.S. To touch you, to sanction these entities. And sanctions are at a max here. I've never experienced sanctions like this. You probably haven't had sanctions like this since the beginning of the Cold War. And of course, the Soviet Union was supplying aid to Cuba then. But very clearly, what the administration's message is they will keep ramping up these sanctions. They'll keep exerting pressure on Cuba until we get to some kind of breaking point. Obviously, they want the government to back down, to open up politically and economically. It seems more and more likely there could be some kind of humanitarian crisis to occur before any kind of opening takes place here, as the standoff just drags on longer and longer.
1: Yeah, it's the people that are feeling the impact of that first and foremost. Patrick, good to see you. Conscious of your battery power, but great to see you and great to have you on the show. Patrick Hopman live there from Havana. Well, with near constant threats from mainland China, Taiwan's president and other top officials have trained for what they would do if a hostile power tried to eliminate the island's leadership in the opening days of a war. Now, this video shows an armored vehicle carrying President Lai Ching-te and staff members from their offices in Taipei to a fortified command center near the defense ministry. The exercise was part of a 10-day military drills, which kicked off on Wednesday. The U.S. capture of Venezuela's leader, Nicolas Maduro, and the U.S. Israeli decapitation strikes on Tehran's leadership have demonstrated why these drills are necessary. And still to come tonight, the civil war splitting the world of football in two as more countries pick their sides. Can Gianni Infantino really hold on to FIFA's top job? We'll discuss next.

0: human way to healthcare.
1: Well, turning now to the world of football, where battle lines are being drawn and FIFA head Gianni Infantino is clinging onto his job despite mounting pressure from multiple sides, as we've been telling you all week on the show. On the one hand, Mexico and Argentina have now come out backing Infantino. But at the same time, Norway has now joined calls for the FIFA chief to resign, saying that he no longer has institutional trust. The football associations of England, Wales, Croatia and Albania have all withdrawn their support, and UEFA still threatening to boycott future World Cups. So where do we stand? Jules Boykov is a professor of political science at Pacific University and a former professional footballer. He's the author of Red Card, the 2026 World Cup, Sport Washing and the FIFA Greed Machine. Jules, great to have you back on the show. Here we are again. You know, everyone's forgotten about the World Cup and now we can talk about what's happening here. Look, you've spent years researching the politics of sport. We have seen in the last 24 hours those countries who are supporting him, right? Mexico, Argentina, publicly backing Infantino, while Norway, as I was saying, calling for his resignation. What do you make of this split? Does the split within FIFA's membership actually strengthen his position by focusing away from those from any allegations?
2: Well, after a fierce backlash that you nicely described, we're starting to see some countries come out in support of Infantino. And that just shows that FIFA money is a powerful drug. FIFA gives out millions of dollars to these football associations around the world. This money is barely regulated. The transparency on this money is extremely thin. And so when you see countries like Mexico, when you see countries like Argentina coming out now in support of Infantino, it's significant, not only because it shows the power of FIFA money, but also it creates space for other football associations around the world that might be on the fence with this and really don't want to speak out against Infantino with all his power, that now might feel like they can side with the bigger nations, big football nations like Mexico and Argentina.
1: Yeah, very interesting that they both broke ranks with the rest of CONCACAF. But look, you said money is a powerful drug, right? And we have seen reports throughout the week that in an effort to try and shore up support, Infantino offered Morocco, I think, the 2030 World Cup final, apparently catching the co-hosts, both Spain, both Portugal, of course, and Spain by surprise. Now, if true, what does that say to you about how major tournaments are being used as political leverage within FIFA?
2: Well, football is politics by other means, and you can look at the Men's World Cup here in 2026 as a prime example of that, and it's not going away anytime soon. When you look at some of the countries that are involved in that next World Cup, we're talking about the hosts of Morocco, Spain, and Portugal, the main hosts of the tournament. There could be some fractures in the edifice there. I mean, I was talking before about how money is a powerful drug. On the flip side, so is anti-colonial sentiment. And Gianni Infantino has used anti-colonial sentiment, legitimate anti-colonial sentiment, to his advantage. So when UEFA, the European governing body for football, speaks out with one voice against Infantino, Infantino can respond and saying, oh yeah, there's the colonizers trying to keep everybody else down. That's been a very powerful argument, and it could fracture the three main hosts of the 2030 World Cup coming up here soon.
1: We've got about 2 minutes left on the show. So how do you think this is going to play out? Is there enough momentum behind Infantino critics to mount a challenge? Or do you think this is it?
2: We're in an incredibly unpredictable moment right now. It's interesting to me that challengers aren't exactly jumping out of the woodwork and putting themselves forward. I think that shows that Infantino still has a strong hand inside of the organization. Some people that have sort of been put forth by others, Canadian Prime Minister Mark Carney put forth Victor Montagliani, the Canadian head of CONCACAF, but he hasn't exactly been jumping up and down, and he knows that Infantino still has a lot of power inside inside of the organization. And plus, a lot of these people are sharks swimming in the ocean of FIFA. They know that if they put their necks out, they could have it bit by another shark. And so I think that's been really interesting to me to see that no one's really trying to put themselves forward in a serious way at this early juncture. We do have time because candidates have until November to put themselves forward to run against Infantino early next year. That's something I'm definitely keeping an eye on moving forward.
1: Yeah, it is. Interesting to see how it's all dividing up, right, between certain countries and states and bodies. We shall see what UEFA does as well and how they respond. Really appreciate you taking the time to speak to us, Jules. Always great to have you on the show. Jules Boykoff there joining us for a conversation on what the future means for Infantino. And that does it for us for this busy hour. I will be back, though, in the next few minutes for much more news with what we know. If you're leaving us, have a wonderful day. But don't go anywhere. I'll be back in a moment.

0: C, and this is CNN.
1: Terror at a school in Thailand. I'm Isa Suarez in for Max Foster. This is what we know. Thai authorities say a 14-year-old boy who may have been frustrated at the pressures of school shot and killed his two grandparents. He then took a gun to his high school and opened fire. Thailand's prime minister says the shooter had specific targets at that school. He killed five teachers and wounded more than 20 other people. He then turned the gun on himself and took his own life. Officials say this terrible incident could have been much worse. They found at least 30 additional bullets on the shooter when he died. Ivan Watson joins me now from outside the school, just on the outskirts of Bangkok. And so, Ivan, you're there. I know you've been speaking to the local community. Give us a sense, first of all, of how you understand and what you're hearing from authorities, how it all unfolded. It's absolutely horrific.
2: Yeah, the blame has been squarely placed on this 14-year-old boy who the prime minister of Thailand, who visited the campus of the school. This is a high school with some 3,000 students normally attending, boys and girls. And the prime minister said that this was calculated, this was planned out, that there were deliberate targets that the alleged suspect had, starting apparently with his own grandparents that he lived with. We have spoken with the boy's father, who was questioned by police. The father, quite understandably, in a huge degree of shock, who described that the boy, since the parents had been separated, had been living with his grandparents, and that the grandmother, apparently, this is according to the prime minister, was a school teacher who was quite strict and demanding for academic performance. And the prime minister said he was under considerable amount of stress related to that. In the end, the authorities say at least five school teachers were killed by the rampage here, in addition to the two grandparents who were killed hours earlier at the boy's residence. And there are some 30 people injured, among them nine that are in very serious condition, so perhaps fighting for their lives overnight. The police came in large numbers. The prime minister says that the boy turned his weapon on himself, and as a result, the police were not put in the kind of position where they might have had to use deadly force against an armed child. But as you pointed out, he was found with a further 30 rounds of unused ammunition, the prime minister saying that there could have been a lot more carnage here. And not only does this shock this community and terrify them, it hits close to home. Our own producer, Carla Cripps, her son goes to school here, a 17-year-old. She was understandably, very moved and frightened by this experience, describing how she would bring her own son, drop him off here for school every day, and to have every parent's worst nightmare unfold behind the gates of the school earlier in the morning on Friday. Just absolutely terrifying.
1: Yeah, you're right. It is every parent's worst nightmare. Ivan, appreciate you and the team being live for us there. Thank you very much, Ivan Watson. Now, I want to leave Thailand, turn our attention to the United States, because the confirmation path for Todd Blanche to run the U.S. Justice Department has just gotten a whole lot smoother. Republican Senator Bill Cassidy says President Trump's former personal attorney will get his vote. This, if you remember, after his fellow Republican, Lisa Murkowski, said Blanche wouldn't get hers. Both votes were seen as crucial. Blanche can only afford to lose the support of two Republicans if all Democrats oppose him. Cassidy appeared to choke up while announcing his decision.
3: This is not a referendum on President Trump. It is a decision regarding Mr. Blanche in very specific circumstances. All considered, I will vote for Mr. Blanche. I'll be criticized for this vote. What's new? But people of Louisiana can be assured that I worked hard to understand the issue and to make the right decision.
1: Annie Grange joins now live from Washington. And Annie, as we heard there, yes, he did block Blanche's nomination, but he clearly was very emotional, almost choking up there. Speak to that battle, the conflict you were saying, because he even said that not everyone is going to accept. He's going to be criticized for that decision. Like he said, what's new? Speak to that.
4: So Senator Cassidy really laid out why this was such a hard decision for him. And it really, he sounded like he was really grappling with this up until the very end. He said he spoke with Todd Blanche at least five or six times throughout this process. They even met on the Hill in person earlier this week. And Cassidy was consulting a number of other legal experts, it sounds like, both from his state and former Attorney General Bill Barr, former Republican Attorney General, to try and piece together what made the most sense for him here, because he had a lot of concerns with Todd Blanche. He was concerned about the direction that the Department of Justice was going, its potential politicization with the administration targeting former administration officials, current U.S. senators. He was concerned about the weaponization fund that was designed to give money to potentially January 6th rioters. And that was a sticking point that Senators John Cornyn and Tom Tillis really were grappling with, but they ultimately got to a yes on Blanche because they went back and forth with Blanche for days on that language. And Cassidy said he really wasn't sure if he was going to be able to get there himself, but he ultimately decided it was sort of like a lesser of two evils, that there was never going to be a perfect option, and that he argued it would be better to have Blanche in a permanent position rather than continuing to keep him as acting. So take a listen to more of how the senator was grappling with his decision earlier this morning.
3: Mr. Blanche is not perfect, and he will tell you this, but the choice is not between perfection and Mr. Blanche. It is between Mr. Blanche and another acting attorney general who may not run the department effectively under President Trump, and who indeed may not be as good as Mr. Blanche.
4: Now, Cassidy has a long history with President Trump here. Cassidy voted to convict Trump for his second impeachment, and that from that point on, Cassidy essentially had a target on his back. When he was up for re-election this year, President Trump endorsed Cassidy's primary opponent. Cassidy ended up losing that primary, so he is not seeking re-election. His political career is essentially over, and people thought maybe he was a little more freed up to vote his conscience here, but it turns out he did end up falling in line with the rest of his party, delivering that key vote to clinch the nomination for Blanche, because as we know, he was the deciding vote here. Senators Susan Collins and Lisa Murkowski had come out against Blanche, so Republicans had no votes left to lose here. And now it's just a question of when Republican leaders can schedule this vote. The Senate was supposed to be out of town starting today for a long summer recess. Leaders are now working behind the scenes to try and figure out if they can get an agreement to put some of their key priorities on the floor before leaving for everyone to go back to their home states. So, but Blanche does seem to be on a glide path after Cassidy came forward in his support of him this morning.
1: Annie, really appreciate you laying it all out for us. Annie Gray there for us in Washington, D.C. We're going to continue staying in Washington because President Trump is now vowing to take his battle to build a ballroom at the White House to the Supreme Court. And it comes after federal appeals court ruled he is unlawfully constructing the ballroom. The National Trust for Historic Preservation had sued to stop it. Our senior White House correspondent, Kristen Holmes, is at the White House. So, Kristen, I mean, are we looking at mighty legal battle here potentially?
5: Potentially, if the Supreme Court does take this up, and they'd have to actually agree to take this up. So what we've seen now is this panel of three judges, two of them ruling in favor of another appeal that we had seen before, an order that was written stopping the construction, and they say this is unlawful. Now, what they've also done here is they've actually stayed their own decision, meaning that construction can continue for 2 weeks while President Trump appeals to the Supreme Court. And he did respond in a lengthy post on Truth Social. Some of what we saw there, though, seems to be them gearing up for what this argument to the Supreme Court will look like. He almost doesn't mention the word ballroom at all, instead focusing on the idea that this is something that needs to be done for national security. So just to read you a few of these lines, it says, these judges just voted against the desperately needed military center required for the national security of Washington, D.C. and the country. Goes on to say the military and the Secret Service are viewing this horrendous, politically motivated and unlawful ruling as a national security threat to our nation, in that the entire complex is being built for the protection of the country and future presidents. And then he goes on to ask the question that many have wondered on both sides of this issue, which is why they didn't bring legal action earlier, before the construction started. Now, of course, it's going to leave this gaping hole next to the White House that's going to have to be determined what to do with. Now, one of the interesting factors in all of this is that what the panel was doing was actually upholding an order from a district judge who was a Bush appointee. And I only say that because there's been a lot of emphasis on who appointed these justices, President Trump saying it's political. And he addressed this idea of the fact that there's now, if construction is halted overall, going to be just this massive gaping hole next to the White House. And he says, while I take seriously the government's concerns regarding the safety and security of the White House grounds and the president himself, the existence of a, quote, large hole besides the White House is, of course, a problem of the president's own making. So not a lot of sympathy there. Again, that was the original judge's order that was upheld. We'll see what happens and if the Supreme Court decides to even take this on.
1: And while I have you here, Kristen, news in the last 45 minutes or so, I've been seeing that President Trump and the Trump administration is moving ahead with its efforts to push out Federal Reserve Governor Lisa Cook. I think I remember, was it 2 months ago or so, the Supreme Court allowed her to retain her job. So just why go for it again? Why push this again? Just add some context here.
5: Well, they certainly want their own people on the Board of Governors, and President Trump seems to have a vendetta against Lisa Cook. What they're doing here is working with the Supreme Court's ruling. Part of why Lisa Cook was able to keep her job, and this was a blow to President Trump and the administration, was because the Supreme Court said that the administration accused her of mortgage fraud, fired her, and she never had a chance to respond. So now what you're seeing is this letter that we have obtained. It's from August 5th, and it says essentially, it's to Lisa Cook, saying that they believe there is sufficient reason to believe that you have made false statements on one or more mortgage agreements. Then it tells her that she has 21 days to respond to the allegations. So it's clearly here they are trying to ramp back up these allegations, trying to get her fired from the board, but they're trying to do it with these legal constraints that they currently have that were put in place by the Supreme Court. So we'll see how this unfolds.
1: Kristen, great to see you. Thank you very much indeed. And coming up right here on the show, almost a year after the U.S. began carrying out military strikes on vessels in the Caribbean and the Pacific, a CNN report looks into who the Trump administration is targeting and why. That's next.

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1: Welcome back. We are nearing the one-year mark since the Trump White House began its campaign against alleged drug boats, carrying out military strikes on vessels both in the Caribbean and in the Pacific. Now, in your new piece, our Jake Tapper is shedding more light on who the Trump administration is targeting and, critically, why.
2: They're murder victims.
3: That's Virginia Democratic Senator Tim Kaine's assessment of the Trump administration's campaign targeting people that the administration calls narco-terrorists. In a letter to the White House this week, Kaine accused the Pentagon of going far beyond its original goals in Operation Southern Spear and killing people who are, quote, entirely unaware that they are marked for execution. Operation Southern Spear, which began nearly a year ago, has killed 221 people and destroyed at least 66 vessels. But the results do not seem to have been effective. U.S. Customs and Border Protection data, analyzed by the think tank the Washington Office of Latin America, does not show a meaningful decrease in cocaine seizures. During the 10 months before the boat strikes began, CBP reported seizing more than 56,000 pounds of cocaine. During the 10 months following the beginning of the boat strikes, September 2025 through June 2026, CBP's reported seizures actually increased 2%. Fentanyl, which President Trump claims this operation is targeting, is largely produced in Mexico, not Venezuela or Colombia, according to the Drug Enforcement Agency. And CNN reporting shows military officials do not always know whom they're targeting, some of whom may even be innocent. Chad Joseph and Rishi Samaru were believed to have been killed in the October 14th strike last year. Their families are suing the Trump administration for wrongful death and extrajudicial killing. The complaint says, quote, Mr. Joseph and Mr. Samaru were not members of or affiliated with drug cartels. And Trinidad's government says there's no evidence drugs were on board. Chad and Rishi's families told ACLU attorney Jeffrey Stein they were fishing and doing farm work in Venezuela and boarded a boat to get home to Trinidad.
4: Rishi wanted to come home to help care for his elderly mother who had fallen ill. Chad wanted to come home to see his wife and three young children.
3: In response to our request for comment on this lawsuit, the White House said, quote, all of these decisive strikes have been against designated narco-terrorists bringing deadly poison to our shores. But they have provided absolutely no evidence to back up any of the strikes. Which is not to say everyone on these boats had nothing to do with the drug trade. Some were clearly fishermen trying to make extra money. We sat down with two investigative journalists who have looked into who is being killed. They uncovered the stories of 19 of the dead.
5: Many of them are reporting shows are somehow involved in drug trafficking business, in drug transportation business, in very low levels of the chain.
3: Journalist Lorena Melendez told us one of the stories really stuck with her.
6: The case of Juan Carlos. He was a bus driver, and he bought his boss damage, and he couldn't repair it. He said, I have to do bad things, so he traveled to Trinidad.
3: Juan Carlos's wife told the journalistic consortium El Clip she did not want him to get on the boat, but he insisted.
7: I'm leaving. I can't take it anymore. What desperation. I'm leaving to live or die, but I'm leaving. That's how he told me.
3: She also remembered the moment she knew he'd been killed.
7: But since I'm making empanadas here, the phone is ringing too much. When I see an international call, I say no. Something has happened. Something happened to Juan Carlos. The mistake was seeing the video they sent me, where they were blowing up boats.
3: Juan Carlos was believed to have been killed in the October 3rd strike. He leaves behind three children and a grandchild, according to El Clip. Does that sound to you like a narco-terrorist? Another victim was a fixture of his community. Here's investigative journalist Jose Luis Peña-Redonda.
5: I think about a Venezuelan guy called, his nickname was Ichirilo. I managed to speak to people who knew him very well. One of them told me, just tell everyone he was a super nice guy.
3: Eduard Jamie, or Pichirilo, was a beloved local athlete. A family member tells El Clip he was also on the boat that was blown up on October 14th. None of these individuals seem to have even been mid-level drug traffickers. At worst, they seem like couriers. Remember when the U.S. struck what Trump called a drug submarine? There were two survivors. The U.S. military held them, then released them to their home countries, again, raising questions about whether the Trump administration knew who they were targeting. Andres Tufina Chila was one of those two men. His sister told CNN he was not a criminal. Last month, the Los Angeles Times followed the stories of 8 fishermen from Mexico who vanished after the February 16th U.S. strikes. Quote, the men sometimes earned extra cash by transporting gasoline to the high seas, where they would refill speedboats ferrying cocaine from South America. They were all killed. A mass was held for the men at sea a few days later. This video provided by the LA Times shows mourners drinking beer and singing songs. There are many more of these stories from Mexico, Venezuela, Ecuador, Colombia, and Trinidad and Tobago. Maybe couriers caught in the crosshairs of the Trump administration's so far fruitless quest to end drug trafficking, often going after the lowest on the chain. Men who felt they had no other choice and were executed by the United States. We asked the Pentagon if they knew who they were targeting, exactly who they were targeting, and the Pentagon maintains, quote, targeting decisions are deliberate based on comprehensive assessments and reviewed through established processes. Every narco-terrorist killed in Department of War operations was an affiliated member of a designated terrorist organization actively transporting illicit material, unquote. But U.S. Democratic Senator Tim Kaine tells me that the Trump administration is, quote, lying, and the ending or transitioning out of Southern Spear will make way for an 18-country collaboration to go after drug traffickers.
1: Excellent piece there from Jake Tapper, who joins me now from Washington. Jake, good to see you. Look, I was looking at a social media post from the president. I think it was dated back in April. And I'm going to quote to you and to our viewers what he said. He said, 98.2% of drugs coming into the U.S. by ocean or sea have stopped. Your report that we've just showed our viewers and the findings from the DEA really undercuts that. So just explain what you found as you and your team were going through this.
8: So let me explain where the 98.2 number comes from, because it doesn't come from nowhere. It is from one agency, and it's about 1 month in one drug. So yes, it is true that there was a 98.2% reduction from a very anomalous month in February of this year till March. That is true, and that is with one drug, fentanyl, one agency and 1 month. But as a general assessment of drugs coming into the United States from the ocean, this Customs and Border Patrol actually reported a slight increase in seizures at the borders and on coasts for cocaine in 10 months after the strikes began. So it does not appear to have been successful, even if one gets over the questions of who they are killing and whether or not these are even legal strikes.
1: Right. And our viewers will remember this because we've been reporting on it when we saw a flurry of the strikes at the beginning of the year. And then, Jake, there was silence. How do you interpret that? I mean, is that a recognition that the strategy is failing, or is success being measured in a different way and simply not being communicated here?
8: Well, the Trump administration, even more than regular administrations, never admits failure. Most administrations don't admit failure. The Trump administration, even more so than most. But it is very clear, just based on the administration's own facts, that drug seizures have not gone down. They've gone up, if anything. And the serious questions about who they are killing, they wouldn't give us any evidence. They wouldn't give us any background proof that the people they're killing are narco-terrorists and that nobody innocent has been killed. That seems very questionable. And it also seems as though some of the people they're calling narco-terrorists are either low-level couriers or even people just providing gasoline to the low-level couriers. But beyond that is the fact that Senator Tim Kaine saw the intelligence that he's not allowed to tell us what it is. And he says, when the administration says that all these people are drug dealers with drugs on their boat, it's a lie. Full stop.
1: And look, this is a conversation, Jake, that I have had, or certainly at the beginning of the year, with many great legal minds on the show. And I wonder how these conversations are playing out in the United States, right? These operations raise, and you pointed that out in your piece, legal and diplomatic concerns, questions about international law, due process. How is this being received in the United States? How are these questions being, are these questions being asked?
8: Not enough, if you ask me. I mean, there are some journalists doing great reporting on this, the Los Angeles Times, and The Guardian, which is obviously a British newspaper, but they also have an American office. And there are some members of Congress, like Senator Tim Kaine. But living in this administration, where there is so much going on, it's often difficult for journalists, for politicians, and for the public to stay abreast of all of these things going on. At the end of September, we will commemorate the 6-month anniversary of the beginning of the war in Iraq, where that elementary school was struck. The United States still hasn't acknowledged its role in killing more than 160 children. And that is, frankly, life in the Trump administration.
1: Yeah, and so many questions and lack of strategy on Iran, like you were mentioning there. Jake, terrific reporting, and good to see you, my friend. Thank
8: good
1: you very
8: you,
1: much
8: Lisa.
1: Indeed.
8: Thank
1: Jake
8: you.
1: Tapper-Frosch in Washington. Thank you. And still to come right here on the show, bullets in the classroom, an update on today's terrible school shooting in Thailand. Do stay with us for that.

0: What's up? This is CNN.
1: And returning now to our top story, that terrible school shooting in Thailand we're telling you about at the top of the show. Authorities say a 14-year-old boy shot both his grandparents at home. He then took a gun to school and carried out a targeted attack. Five teachers were shot and killed, and dozens of people were wounded. 20 wounded in Nassau, and that is according to police. The gunman then took his own life. Joining us now to help understand how and why these school shootings happen is Chris Mahanty. He's a forensic psychologist and the author of the book School Violence Threat Management. Chris, welcome to the show. Really important and crucial that we have this discussion for our audience right around the world. I was speaking to my colleague who was just outside Bangkok. He was telling us about how this all unfolded, and it sounds horrific. Many of the children inside the school were forced to hide in classrooms while they were hearing these gunshots nearby. Can you, from your experience, Chris, can you speak to what that kind of impact has on a child's brain and sense of safety, even if they weren't physically injured?
2: Oh, I think that being a survivor of a school shooting is incredibly traumatic. The sense of vulnerability, the sense of, that could have been me that was harmed, the total sense of powerlessness. So, there will be longitudinal effects from this. What's most important is that they get support, that they be provided any additional follow-up care that they might need, first and foremost, restoring that sense of safety by, reuniting them with their parents and so forth. But make no mistake, it is extraordinarily traumatic for children to be in what should be a safe place, which is their school. I mean, it's the de facto parent, for young people growing up. So it's the violation of that sense of what should be a safe place. It's huge.
1: Yeah. Absolutely, a violation of sense of security, indeed. And I wonder if we can expand on that, because for the children who did witness either their class friends or indeed teachers was just this place being shot or killed in that attack. Talk us through, Chris, kind of the first psychological priorities, both in the hours and the days after such a traumatic event.
2: I think the first priority is to, render things safe, which apparently they are, and then reunite children with their parents, and that they see the parents see that the kids are safe, and that the kids see that their parents are there to rely upon. And then over the next several days, weeks, months, and even longer, to connect them with resources as needed. But it's most important that they be with their families, as well as for the families to receive as much information as they can, so that they can. Lower the uncertainty in the situation. So it becomes very important for schools in these situations to disseminate information about what happened, the steps that are being taken to make things safe. And then this is the ugly part that a lot of people don't necessarily talk about, but that place is going to have to be cleaned up again. There's going to be, reminders everywhere, potentially. And so there are the cleanup is going to be important. The rituals to bring children back to school if and when they do, because most will have to return to that school campus. And it's going to be important for trusted adults to be part of that, gradual acclimation process. Yeah. Additionally, there will be memorial services. And these are teachers. These are people that most of these kids looked up to. That are, again, parent figures for them. And to the extent that they're able to participate in those rituals of those memorial services is going to be important. There's just going to be a lot going on in the acute phase for the next 4 to 6 weeks. It's a lot.
1: Yeah, it's a lot. Just the returning. Go ahead.
2: What's happened in other situations is, what are we going to do as far as, I'm so sorry. What are we going to be
1: Maybe
2: doing
1: put
2: as
1: that,
2: far
1: yeah,
2: as?
1: It's all right. Go ahead.
2: Yeah, sorry. What's going to be needing to take place is that there would be a ritual of returning to the school. And a lot of times that's done with, you know, when there is no class, where there are no classes, to where kids can come in with family and trusted adults to reclaim that as their safe zone. But there's a lot more steps before that's going to happen. I've seen this happen in numerous places in the United States, unfortunately, and abroad. And that is a whole thing. It's a whole thing.
1: Chris, thank you for putting your phone on silent. Really appreciate it. But look, as a parent, I've got two young kids. And for parents watching this, either in Thailand or indeed elsewhere, it's the question of how should we talk to our children, who those who may feel frightened from watching on TV, those who may feel frightened watching on social media, those in Thailand themselves. What do you advise? What advice do you give us about these conversations?
2: What advice I give is to understand that there are safety procedures in place at most schools, and take this opportunity. You've got two kids, to inquire about what do we have in place at our campus to keep it safe, and is there anything we need to do to increase that? So additional information is super important, as much information about safety procedures as you can learn about, as well as being reminded about what a See Something, Say Something campaign is and how it relies upon everybody to be eyes and ears for potential problems and to report anything that you're concerned about. So that becomes, I would use this as an opportunity to revisit finding out information about what's going on at your particular school district. How are we handling safety issues? And, you know, if we have a concern about somebody, even our own kids, you know, who can we call to convey that concern to? So it's because See Something, Say Something campaigns work. We interrupt incidents all the time because it's other kids, other you're going to be hearing about it in what we call leakage behavior, and getting that information, you know, into the process. And your job as a parent is to, you know, inquire and say, what is our process here? And what are we doing to deal with this? And so that's going to be worldwide. That's going to be nationwide. And that's going to be at the specific, you know, school that was obviously affected in the district.
1: Chris, really appreciate you taking the time to speak to us. Thank you very much. Chris Mahandy, that's for us in Pasadena, in California. And, you know, like Chris was saying, thank you very much. If you are struggling with any of the topics that Chris and I were discussing here, there is always help available. In the United States, you can dial 988 for the Suicide and Crisis Lifeline, which runs 24 hours a day. Elsewhere, we have the International Association for Suicide Prevention and Befrienders Worldwide. They have contact information for crisis centers right around the world. Just go to the website, you'll find it. You are not, of course, don't struggle with any of these topics. There is help available. Well, we're going to leave that story for just a moment and turn our attention to the final moments of Trade on Wall Street, and stocks are struggling really for a sense of direction. If I show you the big board, the Dow has been hovering, as you can see, around 15, still hovering around the 54,000 mark after some disappointing economic data. This is our business breakout. A shocker from the U.S. jobs report. The U.S. economy unexpectedly lost 23,000 jobs in July. Economists have been predicting a gain of almost 100,000. The job numbers for May and June were also both revised down. It's a further sign there may be underlying weakness in the labor market. It's now a two-day rally for SpaceX shares, which have risen as much as 12% this Friday. And it comes after more than 900 million shares in the company hit the market on Thursday, as the lockup period ended for various employees and early investors.

0: job numbers may have left analysts disappointed, there is one person who's still upbeat. White House economist Kevin Hassett insists the numbers, well, they aren't that bad. He even says we should be saying the economy added jobs in July instead. Have a listen.
1: The weakness in this number were really just two things, government workers and a sort of rebound from all the employment we got from the World Cup, because the World Cup was ending. And so if you throw out the World Cup and the government workers, we actually had a number that was about plus 100,000.
0: Well, you do have to admire the optimism. The only problem with this claim, the Men's World Cup was going on in July, and the economy actually lost hospitality and retail jobs, which were expected to increase. It also doesn't explain why the numbers for May and June were also revised downwards. And still to come, why is Amanda Knox's new comedy show in Edinburgh causing such a stir? We'll explain for you after the break.

0: www.thebridge.org.
1: Amanda Knox, the American student convicted and then later acquitted of the murder of her roommate, is back in the spotlight, this time over a new comedy show. The show at the Edinburgh Fringe Festival addresses her wrongful imprisonment. She insists she's honouring her British roommate, Meredith Kersher, who was murdered 19 years ago. But Kersher's sister says it trivialises violence against women. CNN's Ivana Scatola has more now from Edinburgh.
2: Amanda Knox is now doing stand-up comedy about the murder case that made her famous. The American woman who spent years in prison before being acquitted of the 2007 murder of her British roommate Meredith Kercher is performing here at the Edinburgh Fringe Festival.

0: I'm not the first person to invent using comedy to talk about traumatic and difficult material.
1: The show, which is called Cartwheel, is sold out for all 11 days of its run. It's billed as a woman, quote, approaching 40, juggling motherhood, and finally getting around to being furious about the whole wrongful imprisonment thing, especially when half the world is telling her to get over it, while the other half still thinks she's guilty. The show sparked backlash, particularly from Meredith Kercher's sister, who told the BBC the case shouldn't be turned into a comedy.
2: I think in this case, it's a position where it's not a generic topic, it's targeting an individual traumatic case and an individual person and family. And I feel very strongly that Meredith wouldn't agree with that. You know, our family's pain is immense. I can't explain to you how much pain our family have been through. You know, and also we're talking 2 decades later now.
1: There's also a petition online to cancel the show, which has received at least 9,000 signatures. Kercher was found stabbed to death in the apartment she shared with Knox in Perugia, Italy, in 2007. Knox and her then boyfriend, Raffaele Sollecito, were convicted of Kercher's murder and sexual assault and spent nearly 4 years in prison before being released by the appeals court in Perugia in 2011. Italy's highest court acquitted them in 2015. Another man, Rudy Herman Guede, was later convicted of Kercher's murder after his DNA was found at the crime scene. He was released in 2021 after serving most of his 16-year prison sentence. Knox has defended the show, saying it's really about motherhood and how one day she'll have to explain everything that happened to her in Italy to her daughter. She also says the show honors Meredith Kercher's memory.
0: I would hope that people will honestly engage with my work and recognize, like, the deep heart and sensitivity that I bring to it.
1: The venue hosting the show, Gilded Balloon, told CNN that as a fringe venue, it provides a platform for a wide range of voices, in line with the festival's long-standing commitment to freedom of expression.
3: Now, thanks, Rivana, for that report. So what we want to know is, can anything be off limits when it comes to comedy? Joining me now is Mariah Juhu. Her new Edinburgh show called Trauma Made Me Hot also deals with real-life personal tragedies and murders. Mariah, welcome to the show. I'll talk about your show in just a moment and your trauma, but what do you make, then, of Amanda Knox's decision to go ahead with her comedy show?
4: Hi, thanks so much for having me. Honestly, I think that she has a right to do that. I think I understand the public outcry and I understand why people would be hesitant to support a show like that. But I do think that she was acquitted. And if we can assume that acquittal was correct, and that she didn't in fact do the crime that she was, like, you know, put in jail for, I do think that people are more upset about the subject matter, which is murder. And I think that, like she said, it's not about the murder, it's about the things surrounding that, the things that happened to her afterwards, and living life and grappling with that afterwards. So I think that that's not off limits. I think it's about how you do it. And when you have something as traumatic as that happened to you, comedy is a way to handle that for some people. And for some mm-hmm. people, they don't find that funny. And I think that's okay, too.
3: Yeah, and look, I think, and comedy, and you pointed at this, Mariah, can come from a lot, right? Can come from the personal, come from grief and pain, or even embarrassment, and I'm not saying she feels any of this, but from your own perspective, I mean, your show, I'm not going to give too much away because that's the whole point, you want to keep that for your show, but it does deal with trauma. So why did you decide to use that element for comedy, and how is that received? What does that do? Does that help you in any way?
4: That's a great question. The reason why I did this show was because I was a survivor of someone who did try to murder me, and it made headlines, obviously on a much smaller scale than what happened with Amanda, but mm-hmm. it was something that people had access to, and they had access to this information about me, and it was never really my story. And I wanted to do this show to tell my story as I wanted to tell it. And I chose to do it in a comedic way because comedy is the thing that got me through the immense pain and the grief that I have endured in the last 16 years since surviving this. And it has brought up a lot for me. There are still some scars there, but I think that you never really get rid of those things anyway. And I'm trying to do it in the most respectful way possible. And I think, you know, it's okay if people don't like it, but it has been healing for some people as well, even if they haven't endured something like that.
3: Mm. Where do you think, though, that line is, or how far you think you can take it between the processing of the trauma through humor and then the making of a tragedy? Do you know what I mean? Do you know when you've passed that line, and how is then that received by those on the other end?
4: Mm-hmm. That's also a great question. And I think the line is different for everyone else. My rule of thumb is I'm trying to create a show, which is a work in progress now, where I am honoring the person who did die and also honoring my own experience. And I think in general, it begs the question in comedy is like, is anything off limits? And I think the reality is probably no. I just think it depends on the perspective. If it's what happened to you and you're not making light of the person who was killed or the people that were in a worse off position than you, then I mean, you can make something out of that and you can call it comedy. Whether or not it is subjective. People might choose to find it funny or not, and that's okay. And I understand the public sentiment against that, and in Emeritus family too. I can't imagine what they're going through, but I do also think that, you know,
3: finish your thought. Apologies.
4: I was just gonna say that I think that, you know, it's all comedy is trial and error, and especially when you're dealing with something that is a little bit more like of a high risk, like something that is more raw and, and involves multiple people and things like this, it's hard. And I think you do risk hurting people, but I do think it's more meaningful than something that is, you know, just your average run of the mill joke, you know? There's value in that.
3: Mariah, thank you so much. Thank you so much for talking to us and giving us all your perspective and how it's helped you. Mariah Jehol there from Edinburgh in Scotland. Thank you, Mariah. We're going to take a short break. We'll see you on the other side.

0: increase in energy. You can get Qualia online or at select retailers.
1: And I'm Isa Suarez. This is What We Know. A very busy hour. Do stay right here with CNN. We'll have much more news after a short break.

0: and this is CNN.
1: The closing bell is ringing on Wall Street. Markets are wrapping up the week near record highs. Those are the markets, and these are the main events. The summer slump for the U.S. labor market, a dismal July jobs report, takes economists by surprise. After a Supreme Court setback, President Trump is renewing his attempt to fire Fed Governor Lisa Cook. And Meta is now facing almost $1 billion in penalties after a New Mexico court ruling, and its legal troubles are far from over. Live from Los Angeles, it's Friday, August the 7th. I'm Nick Watt, in for Richard Quest, and this is Quest Means Business. Good evening. We begin tonight in the US, where a surprise drop in hiring is raising concerns about the labor market. The US economy lost 23,000 jobs in July. That is far short of the 95,000 job gains that economists had expected. Job gains from June and May have also been revised sharply lower. Now, the unemployment rate actually fell to 4.1%, but that's because of people leaving the labor force. All in all, the picture is a jobs market not as robust as we thought. But Kevin Hassett, director of the National Economic Council, says it's not a long-term problem.
2: The weakness in this number were really just two things: government workers and a sort of rebound from all the employment we got from the World Cup, because the World Cup was ending. And so if you throw out the World Cup and the government workers, we actually had a number that was about plus 100,000.
1: David Goldman is in New York. David, you heard Hassett's take on it. What's your take?
3: Yeah, well, he's not wrong, okay? So if you take the government jobs that we lost, 53,000, and you add the 30,000 private sector jobs, well, you get to minus 23,000. So his math is correct, but here's the issue, is that this is a revision problem, almost certainly. Remember, the government is supposed to seasonally adjust these jobs numbers so that they kind of smooth out a little bit. There's no way that all of these, which are mostly teaching jobs, should have shown up in the report. So, you know, there's a little bit of fuzzy math that's going on. I also want to point to the World Cup. Well, I'm not seeing maybe the same job gains that Kevin Hassett had seen. Remember, in July, we were still playing the World Cup, and we lost 19,000 retail jobs in the United States, and we lost 40,000 leisure and hospitality jobs, in addition to the 43,000 that we lost the month before. So where was this boom that we had and then this bust that we are supposedly having right now? I'm not sure that we ever got there. Now, one of the things that I think is really telling is just the trend that we're seeing. So, you know, it's hard to deny that this line is pointing down. We were creating more jobs in 2022, and now we're in this kind of state, Nick, where we have a kind of ebb and flow, where we're losing some jobs some months and we're gaining some jobs some months. But it's not the same kind of level of creation that we were having before. The other big concern is the amount of pay raises that we're getting. We got an average of a 3.2% paycheck gain over the past 12 months. Problem with that is that inflation is 3.5%. So inflation has eaten America's pay raise over the course of the last 12 months. That was not the case for a long time. Actually, for about 3 years, we had pay raises outpacing inflation. Now we're in a period where that's no longer the case. Nick, I think all of this is, to your point, telling a story about a less than healthy job market.
1: I mean, any bright spots, David? I mean, you mentioned leisure, I say leisure, and hospitality down. Healthcare up. Is there anything we can read slightly deeper into these numbers?
3: Healthcare was up. It was up 22,000 jobs over the course of the past month. That is undoubtedly good news, except for the fact that we were gaining on almost close to 100,000 jobs a month in this sector alone just a few years ago. So the gains in healthcare are also declining. And I'll tell you why that's a big problem is because almost all of the job gains that we had in the United States were coming from this one sector. And so if it can no longer support the jobs economy, well, then we're going to see more job losses in upcoming months. And I'm glad you said leisure. I'm bilingual, by the way. I lived in London for a year, so I can speak your tongue as well.
1: Excellent. David, thanks a lot. That's fascinating stuff. Appreciate your time.
3: Thanks so much, Nick.
1: Okay, so the U.S. labor market isn't quite as strong as we thought. So maybe you'd expect stocks to fall on that news. Instead, U.S. markets finished the week near all-time highs. The Dow closed 176 points higher. The S&P 500 rose 0.5%, and the Nasdaq gained more than 1%. Why? Well, traders believe the poor job numbers make it less likely that the Fed raises rates. And traders like that. Next week's inflation data will be another critical piece of this puzzle. Now, Diane Swonk is the chief economist at KPMG. She joins me from Chicago. So, Diane, we had David just talk us through the numbers. Can you talk us through what you think this is showing? I mean, you know, they say 1 month doesn't make a trend, but David showed us a trend.
4: Yeah, actually, we've seen a big slowdown in job growth over the last 2 years. Last year, we only saw 15,000 jobs created a month. This year, it's been year to date, 61,000 jobs. But in a low fire, low hire environment that we're in, that is more than enough to bring down the unemployment rate because the supply of workers, as we already noted, is constrained. People are dropping out of the labor force. Foreign-born workers tend to participate at a higher rate than native-born workers, and we're losing foreign-born workers. In fact, we hit another cliff in the month of July and saw some early firings in response to the temporary protected status of Haitian workers. The bulk of them actually had to roll off the payrolls by the end of July. Some firms, there was uncertainty, were laying them off as late as June, so they would have shown up in some of that weakness. And in fact, in the healthcare numbers, the places where we saw the weakness was in social assistance. That's in-home care, daycare, elderly care, nursing home care. Those are areas that tend to be filled more by immigrant workers. And so losing that supply has had an impact. We did see the slowdown in wage gains, but what we need to really see for the Fed not to be worried about inflation is those inflation numbers next week. And is this a more persistent inflation situation? What we saw in the ISM and the PMI, these surveys on both manufacturing sector and on the service sector showing that they both are not only still growing, although the hiring was mixed in them, but inflation was remarkably hot in those numbers. And so that's going to be something that will ultimately determine whether or not the Fed has to hike or not. I think that probably we're going to see more momentum in inflation. We are now over 5 years in, and we're getting a muscle memory. Inflation is becoming the norm instead of the anomaly, even as the labor market cools a bit. We also did see some good news in the numbers. The number of people who are long-term unemployed actually dropped, and the number of unemployed actually dropped, even though we lost the supply of workers as well, bringing that unemployment rate down to 4.1%.
1: And is there anything else going on here? I mean, are we talking Iran war, tariffs, energy prices? Presumably all that's factoring in here.
4: Absolutely. Yeah. Actually, you know, we also know that vacations during the month of July were their second lowest on record. People out on vacation, that was in the household survey. That is in response to higher prices at the gas pump that picked up again in the month of July. And outside of host cities, the World Cup didn't play a very big role. The travel industry has been very concerned about that. We have this sort of donut economy where, you know, the middle, lower income and middle income households are really quite squeezed by the cumulative effects of inflation, while the top 20% continue to spend almost with abandon. And that is also holding up inflation and gets to the issue of why we've not had overall wage gains of any magnitude adjusted for inflation since August of 2021, except for 2 months. That really is pretty stunning period, even as consumption has picked up. That is really important. Not only have we drained savings and the stimulus that we got from the pandemic, we had additional stimulus in the second quarter too, but also wealth effects are playing an outsized role with those higher income households and wealthiest households really carrying more of the overall economy. They're also more resistant to rate hikes when they come through.
1: Diane Swonk, thanks so much for your time. Appreciate it.
4: Thank you.
1: Now, President Trump is now doubling down on his efforts to fire Fed Governor Lisa Cook. CNN has obtained a letter from the White House to Cook's attorney. It gives her 3 weeks to answer allegations of mortgage fraud. The Supreme Court ruled in June that Cook wasn't given an opportunity to respond to those accusations. She has denied wrongdoing. Kevin Liptak is at the White House. So, Kevin, it didn't work last time. He's trying again, right?
5: Right. And it, I think, is just an example of the president really focusing very much on these efforts to use the federal government to try and go after these individuals who he thinks have crossed him or gone against his own interests. And it was interesting, actually, today to listen to the Senator Bill Cassidy explain his rationale to vote to confirm Todd Blanche as attorney general. One of the reasons was he lawfare, in his view, at the Justice Department needed to be reined in more, and he thought Todd Blanche would do it. Well, only a few hours later, we do learn that the president and his administration actually still continue to plan to go after Lisa Cook at the Federal Reserve, and I think just goes to show how intent the president is on prosecuting a number of these cases. Now, his record on this has not been particularly good so far. When you think about all of the examples that have been essentially thrown out, whether it's James Comey or Letitia James, who the president has also tried to use various parts of the federal government to go after and exact some form of retribution, the courts have essentially thrown them out. This is another example where the courts have not necessarily ruled in the president's favor, but he is demonstrating an intent and a desire to continue going down this path.
1: Kevin Liptak, thanks very much from the White House. Now, a terrifying scene in Thailand as a student opens fire at his school. What we're learning about the attack that killed five teachers coming up.

0: Button 2. Call today.
1: Thailand is reeling from its deadliest school shooting in years. Authorities say a 14-year-old boy opened fire at a school outside Bangkok, killing five teachers and wounding more than 30 people. Police say he killed both of his grandparents at their home before heading to the school. Students described a scene of chaos and confusion.
2: And then it started getting more frequent, like bang, bang, bang. And then it went quiet at one point, and the shooting started again. I didn't think it was the sound of a gun. After that, we went to the toilet. We thought it was over. I walked over there when a teacher shouted, "Quickly, run here. He's gone to building four." So we had to run here.
1: Ivan Watson joins me now from outside the school. Ivan, what's the latest you're hearing?
3: Sure. Well, Nick, I mean, this is we're outside the compound where all this violence took place. It's a large school, the Debsirin Nonthaburi School, some 3,000 students, boys and girls here. So it's on this compound that this authorities say a 14-year-old student went on this rampage, which could have been much, much worse. The Prime Minister of Thailand says he came here in the hours after the shooting and says that the student opened fire on himself and was later found after dying with some 30 rounds of unused ammunition. The authorities then made this very grisly discovery when they went to the suspect's home. They found the bodies of his grandparents, both shot and killed apparently hours before the suspect came and unleashed this violence here. Now, they've gone through computers and electronic devices at the home, and it appears that the suspect, police say, was looking up mass murder incidents before this happened. We've seen some footage released by police that shows heavily armed police going up through the stairs of the building and trying to evacuate frightened children from the school. The Prime Minister says that because the suspect killed himself, it spared the police of having to make the very difficult decision of having to potentially open fire on a child in this terrible incident. Now, we've spoken with the father of the suspect, who was understandably in shock, both his parents and his son now dead in the matter of one morning. He said his son was guilty. He went on to say that his son had never exhibited violent behavior in the past, that he liked playing with his pet birds and playing soccer, that he lived with his grandparents because the parents had been separated. This is, of course, devastating for the community here, frightening for the children who go to school here, and it hits close to home. Our own producer, Carla Cripps, her 17-year-old son goes to school here. Fortunately, he was away at an athletic event, but he said that his favorite teacher was a victim of the violence. The Prime Minister says there will be compensation for the families of victims, for the people who were wounded. He's talked about having to beef up inspection of guns at police checkpoints in the wake of this. And there is some precedent for this violence, Nick. There was a terrible incident 4 years ago where a police officer attacked basically a daycare center and killed some 36 people there, most of them children, with guns and knives, but basically a dark day for this community. Nick?
1: Ivan, thank you for bringing us the horrific news. Appreciate your time, man. Now, we're nearing the one-year mark, the one-year anniversary of the Trump administration's first strike against alleged drug boats. The campaign goes on with military strikes on vessels in the Caribbean and the Pacific. CNN's Jake Tapper has new reporting shedding more light on who the Trump administration is targeting and why.
4: They're murder victims.
5: That's Virginia Democratic Senator Tim Kaine's assessment of the Trump administration's campaign targeting people that the administration calls narco-terrorists. In a letter to the White House this week, Kane accused the Pentagon of going far beyond its original goals in Operation Southern Spear and killing people who are, quote, entirely unaware that they are marked for execution. Operation Southern Spear, which began nearly a year ago, has killed 221 people and destroyed at least 66 vessels. But the results do not seem to have been effective. U.S. Customs and Border Protection data, analyzed by the think tank the Washington Office of Latin America, does not show a meaningful decrease in cocaine seizures. During the 10 months before the boat strikes began, CBP reported seizing more than 56,000 pounds of cocaine. During the 10 months following the beginning of the boat strikes, September 2025 through June 2026, CBP's reported seizures actually increased 2%. Fentanyl, which President Trump claims this operation is targeting, is largely produced in Mexico, not Venezuela or Colombia, according to the Drug Enforcement Agency. And CNN reporting shows military officials do not always know whom they're targeting, some of whom may even be innocent. Chad Joseph and Rishi Samaru were believed to have been killed in the October 14th strike last year. Their families are suing the Trump administration for wrongful death and extrajudicial killing. The complaint says, quote, Mr. Joseph and Mr. Samaru were not members of or affiliated with drug cartels. And Trinidad's government says there's no evidence drugs were on board. Chad and Rishi's families told ACLU attorney Jeffrey Stein they were fishing and doing farm work in Venezuela and boarded a boat to get home to Trinidad.
6: Rishi wanted to come home to help care for his elderly mother who had fallen ill. Chad wanted to come home to see his wife and three young children.
5: In response to our request for comment on this lawsuit, the White House said, quote, all of these decisive strikes have been against designated narco-terrorists bringing deadly poison to our shores, but they have provided absolutely no evidence to back up any of the strikes. Which is not to say everyone on these boats had nothing to do with the drug trade. Some were clearly fishermen trying to make extra money. We sat down with two investigative journalists who have looked into who is being killed. They uncovered the stories of 19 of the dead.
7: Many of them are reporting shows are somehow involved in drug trafficking business, in drug transportation business, in very low levels of the chain.
5: Journalist Lorena Melendez told us one of the stories really stuck with her.
8: The case of Juan Carlos, he was a bus driver, and he bought his boss damage, and he couldn't repair it. He said, I have to do bad things, so he traveled to Trinidad.
5: Juan Carlos's wife told the journalistic consortium El Clip she did not want him to get on the boat, but he insisted.
9: I'm leaving. I can't take it anymore. What desperation. I'm leaving to live or die, but I'm leaving. That's how he told me.
5: She also remembered the moment she knew he'd been killed.
9: But since I'm making empanadas here, the phone is ringing too much. When I see an international call, I say no. Something has happened. Something happened to Juan Carlos. The mistake was seeing the video they sent me, where they were blowing up boats.
5: Juan Carlos was believed to have been killed in the October 3rd strike. He leaves behind three children and a grandchild, according to El Clip. Does that sound to you like a narco-terrorist? Another victim was a fixture of his community. Here's investigative journalist Jose Luis Peña Redonda.
7: I think about a Venezuelan guy called, his nickname was Pichirilo. I managed to speak to people who knew him very well. One of them told me, just tell everyone he was a super nice guy.
5: Eduard Jamie, or Pichirilo, was a beloved local athlete. A family member tells El Clip he was also on the boat that was blown up on October 14th. None of these individuals seem to have even been mid-level drug traffickers. At worst, they seem like couriers. Remember when the U.S. struck what Trump called a drug submarine? There were two survivors. The U.S. military held them, then released them to their home countries, again, raising questions about whether the Trump administration knew who they were targeting. Andres Tufina Chila was one of those two men. His sister told CNN he was not a criminal. Last month, the Los Angeles Times followed the stories of eight fishermen from Mexico who vanished after the February 16th U.S. strikes. Quote, the men sometimes earned extra cash by transporting gasoline to the high seas, where they would refill speedboats ferrying cocaine from South America. They were all killed. A mass was held for the men at sea a few days later. This video provided by the LA Times shows mourners drinking beer and singing songs. There are many more of these stories from Mexico, Venezuela, Ecuador, Colombia, and Trinidad and Tobago may be couriers caught in the crosshairs of the Trump administration's so far fruitless quest to end drug trafficking, often going after the lowest on the chain, men who felt they had no other choice and were executed by the United States.
10: We asked the Pentagon if they knew who they were targeting, exactly who they were targeting, and the Pentagon maintains, quote, targeting decisions are deliberate based on comprehensive assessments and reviewed through established processes. Every narco-terrorist killed in Department of War operations was an affiliated member of a designated terrorist organization actively transporting illicit material, unquote. But U.S. Democratic Senator Tim Kaine tells me that the Trump administration is, quote, lying, and the ending or transitioning out of Southern Spear will make way for an 18-country collaboration to go after drug traffickers.
1: That was Jake Tapper reporting. Now, earlier in the show, we were talking economic doom, but the head of the busiest container port in the U.S. says business is booming. I'll speak to the executive director of the Port of Los Angeles right after the break.

0: this is BNN.
1: Hello, I'm Nick Watt. There's more Quest Means Business in a moment when I'll speak to the executive director of the Port of Los Angeles, who says activity remains strong despite the softening U.S. jobs market. Gene Soroka joins me live. And Meta has been ordered to pay more than $500 million into a teen mental health fund. Before that, here are the headlines this hour. Thai authorities say a 14-year-old boy who may have been frustrated at the pressures of school shot and killed his two grandparents on Friday. He then took a gun to his school near Bangkok and opened fire. He killed five teachers and wounded more than 30 other people. The teenage shooter then turned the gun on himself and took his own life. A shocker from the U.S. jobs report. The U.S. economy unexpectedly lost 23,000 jobs in July. Economists had been predicting a gain of almost 100,000. The jobs numbers for May and June have also been revised down. It's a further sign there may be underlying weakness in the labor market. U.S. President Trump says he'll ask the Supreme Court for authority to build a White House ballroom. The D.C. Court of Appeals ruled that the project is being, quote, unlawfully constructed and needs congressional approval to move forward. The suit was filed by the National Trust, a historic preservation group. Returning to our top story, the U.S. economy unexpectedly lost 23,000 jobs in July. U.S. tariffs and the confusion they bring are one possible reason for the weak results. Just yesterday, President Trump announced a 15% tariff on products made from polysilicon, aiming to protect the U.S. solar industry from Chinese competition. Despite the softening labor market, the head of the busiest U.S. container port says activity there remains strong. Gene Soroka is executive director of the Port of Los Angeles, and he says retailers are set up for the holidays and businesses can adapt to trade policies as long as there are some certainties. As for the rest of the year, Soroka says the biggest variable is the strength of U.S. consumers. Gene Soroka joins us now. Gene, a lot of bad news on the jobs. You got some good news to give us?
2: Good afternoon, Nick. What we've seen is that when importers here in the United States have a window of opportunity with some level of certainty, they start speeding the cargo to market. And that's what we've seen over the last 3 months. With the temporary Section 122 tariffs expiring back on July 24th and lagging fuel surcharges by shipping lines about to come into play, many small to middle-sized importers got their products through the ports and into the U.S. system. The larger importers also pulled forward a little bit of inventory to get it in under the wire of those tariffs, but in the months of July and August, we see cargo volume still at a pretty high level because those retailers are filling stocks for back to school, fall fashion, and the all important year-end holidays.
1: And Gene, I'm trying to think what else is coming in. I mean, AI chips. I mean, is there anything else that's kind of contributing to this rosy picture you're giving us?
2: Well, it's a rosy picture because of a snapshot in time. As we've said all along, Nick, while jobs haven't cratered, we haven't seen big or huge losses of jobs through contraction, the jobs market's been relatively soft for a year and a half. And although inflation isn't runaway, it's still much higher than most of us would like. Prices of fuel have increased by 25% at the pump for those of us in Southern California, and the diesel price is up nearly a third. That moves about 70% of all of our cargo on and off the ports. So there are pieces to this economy which just keep it kind of moving along, nothing going down at a rapid pace, yet we don't see exponential growth. On the import side of the business, the retail goods, as we covered, parts and components for American factories are steady. And the ISM moving in the right direction over the past 6-7 months. is also encouraging. And then some project cargo on some data centers across the country, but a small percentage compared to the overall cargo that comes through the port.
1: Gene, always a pleasure. Thanks for your time. Now, President Trump's pick to lead the Justice Department now has a path to Senate confirmation. Republican Bill Cassidy said Todd Blanche isn't perfect, but he will support his nomination anyway. Blanche is Trump's former personal attorney. He's been serving as acting attorney general since Pam Bondi was fired in April. Cassidy and others have expressed worries about the Justice Department's targeting of Trump's perceived enemies. CNN's Annie Greer joins us now from Capitol Hill. So, yeah, I mean, hardly a ringing endorsement. And, you know, we had Lisa Murkowski saying she wouldn't vote for Blanche for similar reasons. Not a ringing endorsement, but a win for the president.
0: Huge win for the president because all eyes were on Senator Cassidy. He was the deciding vote after Lisa Murkowski and Susan Collins came out as no votes. Republicans couldn't afford to lose any more votes, especially because Senator Mitch McConnell is out and still recovering from his health matter. He can't vote right now in person. So it was all going to be eyes on Bill Cassidy. If he'd come out as a no vote, Republicans would not have had the votes to confirm Todd Blanche. But his speech this morning laid out his entire process here. He talked about how he met with Blanche a number of times. He talked with a number of U.S. attorneys, former attorneys general, talked with a number of his colleagues, and he raised a lot of concerns in his speech. He talked about his concerns about the politicization of the Department of Justice, his concerns about this weaponization fund that could have given money to January 6 rioters. He talked about his concerns that Todd Blanche was Trump's personal attorney prior to serving as acting attorney general. But he said he came to the conclusion that Blanche would be the best served for this position because he almost wasn't sure who else President Trump could nominate. And he felt like he got to know Todd Blanche enough to the point where he felt like he could trust him. But it sounds like this was a really difficult process because as Senator Lisa Murkowski came out, she had the same concerns that this senator had, but she came to a different conclusion and decided that she couldn't ultimately support Blanche. And Cassidy has a long history of going back and forth with President Trump. He, of course, voted to convict Trump in the second impeachment trial, and that put a target on his back. So when he was up for re-election, Trump endorsed Cassidy's opponent. Cassidy lost in his primary. So people thought maybe Cassidy would be voting a little more free, a little more free conscious, given the fact that he doesn't have to worry about re-election. But he ultimately still came down on the same place that he believes Blanche is the right person for the job. So now it's just a matter of when will Republicans schedule this vote. Republicans are trying to get out of town for their August recess. Senators are trying to get back to their home states to campaign, to be back in their home states. And right now they can't get an agreement on what to put on the floor and when. So it's really just a ticking clock now, but it's pretty all but certain that Blanche will have the votes when it does eventually come up for a vote, Nick.
1: Fabulous. Annie Greer, thanks very much for your time. Now, a major court ruling against Meta. The tech giant has been ordered to pay hundreds of millions of dollars for its role in the youth mental health crisis. More on that ruling after the break.

0: increase in energy. You can get Qualia online or at select retailers.
1: Meta has been ordered to pay more than $500 million into a teen mental health fund. A New Mexico jury found Meta liable back in March of endangering children and misleading customers about the platform's safety. The judge already set damages for that at $375 million.

0: we've seen around social media companies and the alleged impact they're having on the mental health of young people. So one of the key findings from this ruling is that Meta's encouragement for users to engage in the platform in ways that are somewhat harmful to teen users' mental health. And that's really driving some of the changes that the judge is asking for in this ruling. For example, one of the required changes will be that push notifications during school hours are stopped, and the same thing goes for push notifications at night. The idea being that Meta shouldn't be encouraging young people to engage with the platform during the hours when they should be in school and should be asleep. So that's a big one. Also, making accounts for New Mexico users under the age of 18 private by default. So again, this kind of speaks to the larger question that is really coming up here about how social media is impacting the mental health of young people and what role the companies should be playing here and being held accountable for that. So I do think this is about, like you said, much more than the money. This is really kind of, it seems like the ruling here is pushing for change to these platforms more than anything else. And that kind of continues the trend that we've been seeing. And in one striking comparison made in the ruling, the judge compared the impact of Meta's apps to pollution from a factory, trying to kind of paint that picture of the impacts not just being isolated in this one place, but kind of spreading out. And that was definitely part of the ruling here as well.
1: You know, I mean, I've heard critics say that essentially we're carrying out this mass experiment on our young people right now with social media. But also, listen, so this was one legal issue in New Mexico, but I mean, there are others, right? And this New Mexico ruling could set some sort of precedent there.
0: So this kind of continues a trend that we've been really talking about and seeing all year. Earlier this year as well, Meta and YouTube were found liable in a landmark social media addiction trial. And, you know, one interesting thing between these two cases is that the focus is really on the design of Meta's platforms, the specific features, and how those features impact mental health, especially for young people. Things like push notifications in the previous separate case from earlier this year in California, endless scrolling was, and face filters were topics that came up as being potentially harmful. So again, I think the trend here that is really being examined is not just the content that users and teenagers are exposed to on these platforms, but the way these platforms are designed. And one key thing to note with this New Mexico ruling is that Meta is not being ordered to change its algorithm. And that's also really key here, because the algorithm determines what people see in their feeds and the content that appears.
1: Lisa Edinchico, thanks very much. Fascinating stuff. Now, long before there was Instagram or even Facebook, there was MySpace. Now, the social media pioneer could be making a comeback. Its owners say they plan to revive the site, hoping to win over a new generation. We asked some of our own CNN team about their memories of MySpace.
2: Millennials, we are so back.
3: Not something that I thought I would say again. MySpace?
4: Man, I loved me some MySpace when I was in college.
5: I was fully addicted to MySpace as a teenager.
6: That's right. Millennials are rejoicing because MySpace might be making a big comeback.
7: I think mine was pink and sparkly. I learned how to code. There was music. I was probably having a big John Mayer moment, still am.
8: I stood in front of the mirror for the longest period of time with a digital camera trying to catch just the right amount of light.
6: The owners of the site said in a recent documentary that they plan to revive it, although we don't know much more than that. But if MySpace does come back, it'll be entering a much, much different social media world than the one that existed in the early 2000s.
9: It was like this one-stop shop of personality where you could stop by and be like, yeah, okay, that's who Omar is. That's the song that's on his mind right now. Oh, those are his top friends. Why am I not on there? I was there last week.
4: You wanted to message someone, you went to MySpace, but it was also controversial because of that top eight.
2: And that's starting fights because people felt some sort of way about that.
7: Which is arguably where 13-year-old Betsy learned more about politics and strategy than I have in Washington in years.
6: If you moved someone out of your top eight or if you put someone in your top eight, I definitely remember there being a lot of drama.
10: Let me just get into some trouble of my own here and pick my top eight of CNN. Josh Campbell, Alex Michelson, Laura Coates, Dana Biondo, Jake, Priscilla Alvarez, oh, Mike Valerio. I lost count. I think I have one more. Wolf Blitzer. We need Wolf.

0: of Blitzer in the top 8.
1: There is also a growing desire, especially among young people, to sign off and spend less time on social media. So we'll have to see if that nostalgic factor will be enough to make MySpace a hit once again.
2: All right, Gen Z, hear me out. If you are addicted to doom scrolling, this could be a solution.
3: Maybe our time is now, MySpace.
4: It was never my bag.
5: Still to come, a CNN investigation into the company the FDA links to that outbreak that's causing explosive diarrhea. Turns out this is not the first time they've been tied to outbreaks, and their response is always pretty much the same.

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1: Now, the latest on the spreading Cyclospora outbreak. At least 15 US states and more than 6,000 cases have been linked by federal health officials to lettuce sold by Taylor Farms. It's at least the fifth time the company has been directly tied to outbreaks. But as CNN's senior investigative correspondent Kyung La finds, Taylor Farms has a long pattern of deflecting blame.
2: This is the headquarters for Taylor Farms.
3: This is private property.
2: Okay.
4: Taylor Farms won't talk to us on camera today. We'd already asked for an interview and had not heard back. This is the company, the FDA linked to the historic Cyclospora outbreak. 6,000 sick, hundreds hospitalized and two dead. Here's what we want to ask the company. The government traced at least five different outbreaks directly to Taylor Farms in the past 13 years. And a CNN review finds time after time, the company turned to a similar playbook, deflecting blame. How? By relying on negative test results to imply that Taylor Farms products are not responsible. Even though investigators mainly find the source of outbreaks by figuring out what and where people who got sick ate.
5: It's deja vu all over again. I sort of feel like we're on a repeat record.
4: This month, Taylor Farms said, according to the FDA, there are no confirmed positive sample results for product testing for Cyclospora as of August 5th, 2026. We are confident in our food and food safety systems. Let's rewind through the known outbreaks linked to Taylor Farms. 2013. Eerily similar Cyclospora cases connected to Taylor Farms salad. CEO Bruce Taylor said at the time, all our tests have been negative, and we have no evidence of Cyclospora in our product. 2015, a multi-state E. coli outbreak. Taylor's public response, the tests were preliminary findings, and it looks like a false alarm. The FDA later said a product with Taylor Farms produce was the likely source. 2024, another E. coli outbreak traced to onions distributed by Taylor Farms. The company said it found no traces of the bacteria. All Taylor Farms products in the market today are safe to consume.
5: I think they have played a little bit fast and loose with the facts.
4: Food safety attorney Bill Marler has sued Taylor Farms a dozen times in multiple outbreaks, representing more than 100 clients.
6: Yeah.
4: He says the company implies its food may not be to blame by telling the public their testing found no trace of the microbes. But Marler says that doesn't prove anything.
5: Taylor Farms is using those negative results to muddy the water. The scientists at Taylor Farms know better, that the products that get tested are not the products that people consumed. And I always say this, and it sounds like I'm making a joke, but people eat the evidence.
7: About half of America's domestic lettuce is grown here in the Salinas Valley in Central California. It's also where Taylor Farms is headquartered. But the focus of this Cyclospora outbreak is in central Mexico at the Taylor Farms facility there. The same plant linked to another Cyclospora outbreak in 2013.
5: It's the same facility. They're drawing iceberg lettuce in from the same area and expecting a different result.
4: Taylor Farms tells CNN it invests more than $200 million a year in food safety. The problem is that nothing can kill Cyclospora on fresh vegetables without cooking.
2: In the middle of this enormous outbreak, some of the nation's top food safety experts are gathering in this one conference in New Orleans. So we've come here to talk to a consultant who has worked with Taylor Farms.
8: It absolutely feels like deja vu for all of us, for everybody.
4: Food safety expert Trevor Suslow says he's one of the scientists hired by Taylor Farms on this outbreak, part of the rapid response team to find what could have gone wrong at the facility in Mexico.
2: Is there a working theory right now?
8: Right now, it's very difficult to come up with a working theory. If they're missing something, they want to know, and then they put in programs in place to correct that. And they've really built a strong program, you know, really progressively since 2013.
2: Would you open up a bag of Taylor Farms iceberg lettuce and eat it today?
8: Yeah, I would. If one assumes that that was a source, there's nothing been shipped for, you know, since mid-July. You know, it's either consumed already or it's gone.
2: Do you eat bag salad?
5: No.
2: Ever?
5: No. No. Ever. No. When you've been with families who've lost family members or to a bag of romaine lettuce, you do change your eating habits.
7: Taylor Farms did email us a statement saying the company goes above and beyond industry guidance or requirements for testing. It added, "We have cooperated fully with regulators in any instance where food safety concerns were raised, taking corrective action where warranted. For this recall, we have acted voluntarily, moved more broadly than required, and will continue to be transparent as more information becomes available." Kyung Law, CNN, Los Angeles.
1: Let's take a look at U.S. markets just before we go. The Dow gained 151 points after a surprisingly weak jobs report. It showed the U.S. economy lost 23,000 jobs last month. That number has investors thinking the Fed may hold off on raising interest rates, and lower rates are good for business. Next week's inflation report should provide a clearer indication of what the Fed may do next. Let's look at the Dow components. Salesforce finished on top, closing more than 3% higher. Despite today's gains, it's still down nearly 25% year to date. Investors are worried how it will fare in the age of AI. Nvidia closed more than 2% higher. SpaceX said earlier this week that it would exclusively use Nvidia's chips. The stock has gotten a pop from that. And as you can see, a third of the Dow closed in the red. Visa finished at the bottom, closing more than 2% lower. That was Quest Means Business. I'm Nick Watt. The lead with Jake Tapper starts after this.

This missile struck right here. I have seen one war, and here we go again, says this woman. Mr. President, how do you assess the meaning of as long as it takes from your Ukrainian perspective? We were ready to fight to the last to perform our work, but they don't allow us, cries Tahmina. Afghan women are afraid that this is the beginning of your efforts to erase them from the workspace.

0: This is CNN.
1: You have known who Casey Kasem was?
2: Of course not, Jade.
1: Okay.
2: He's a legend.
1: He's a legend. I'm not going to tell you who, but somebody here was doing Casey Kasem impressions before.
2: You're going to have to tell me who. Yes. No, actually, I am.
1: I'm not going
2: to
1: tell you who. All right. We'll look for more next week in the arena.
2: Okay. Have a good one.
1: They say if at first you don't succeed, try again. Does that also go for targeting perceived political opponents? The lead starts right now. The White House is at it again, trying to fire Lisa Cook as a Federal Reserve governor 2 months after a U.S. Supreme Court ruling allowed her to keep her job. The fine print giving the Trump administration an avenue to proceed. Lisa Cook's attorney, Abby Lowell, will be here on the lead. We're going to also ask him about the prosecution of our former CNN colleague, Don Lemon. Plus, a critical Republican holdout clearing the way for Acting Attorney General Todd Blanche to lose the temporary title. The senator choked up while announcing his decision as another Republican spells out why she is voting no. And the July 4th disappearance of Mississippi teen Nolan Wells. Three teens thought to have been with him that day are lawyering up. What their attorneys say about conducting their own investigation into how Wells died after a boating trip with friends. Welcome to The Lead. I'm Jake Tapper. We're going to start in our Law and Justice lead. And the Justice Department twice today accused of using the law to punish President Trump's critics. Case number one today, Don Lemon, our former colleague here at CNN. In January, you might remember, during all that horrific mess in Minnesota, the Justice Department charged Lemon with two federal crimes. They accused him of conspiring to violate constitutional rights and violating the FACE Act, which prohibits intentionally interfering with someone's First Amendment right to practice religion. The charges, as such as they are, stem from Lemon's presence at an anti-ICE protest inside a Minnesota church earlier this year. Lemon, who pleaded not guilty in February, has repeatedly said that he was there as a journalist covering the protests, not as an activist. In fact, he said this during his live stream of the disruption.
3: I'm just here photographing.
4: Are you okay?
3: I'm not part of the group. I'm just here photographing. I'm a journalist.
1: Today, Lemon's attorneys, led by Abby Lowell, have moved to dismiss the charges, arguing they violate the First Amendment and are part of President Trump's campaign to seek retribution against his political enemies. Trump, after all, has been attacking Don Lemon since at least 2016. In 2018, the president called Don, who has provided critical coverage of the president for more than a decade now, he called him the dumbest man on television. In a separate legal fight, Lowell told CNN today the White House is renewing its effort to remove Federal Reserve Governor Lisa Cook, another one of his clients. Cook has not followed Trump's orders to vote to lower interest rates, choosing to remain independent in her decision-making, which, by the way, is her job. Trump initially tried to fire Cook via Truth Social last year, alleging she had committed mortgage fraud. Cook fiercely denied the claims and sued the administration. In June, the U.S. Supreme Court ruled that firing a Fed governor over social media denied Cook her constitutional due process, allowing her to temporarily keep her seat while her lawsuit against the Trump administration moves forward. So let's bring in the lead attorney in both of these high-profile cases, Abby Lowell. He represents Cook and Lemon. Mr. Lowell, thanks for joining us. So the Supreme Court ruled only on procedural grounds, not on whether the mortgage discrepancies would constitute legal cause for her to be removed. And that, I guess, left the door open for the White House to try again. So did you see this coming?
5: Well, I did see this coming. Look, if you know anything about President Trump, I think you started your segment by saying if at first you don't succeed, he doesn't take no for an answer, whether the no is an advisor or the Supreme Court of the United States. So this is not a shock. You also mentioned something about what Lisa Cook did in her independent way. Let's be clear. I don't think this is a coincidence, Jake, that the president decided to write this letter after waiting 5 weeks after the Supreme Court ruled on the day that Lisa Cook said in her job that to deal with the issues of rising inflation and a terrible jobs report, the Fed might have to consider raising rates when what President Trump wants them to be lowered. So let's start with the premise that the timing is a little suspicious. Having said that, you're right to point out that all Lisa Cook has been doing is her job, that the Supreme Court said that the Federal Reserve should remain an independent economic entity. That does not sit well with President Trump.
1: Obviously, the matter of her mortgage has not been adjudicated. But the White House letter claims there's sufficient reason to believe she made false statements on mortgage documents, and it gives her 21 days to respond to the allegations. Will she respond? Where do you see this going?
5: Let me state first that every allegation in this letter, as was the allegations a year ago, do not amount to what the courts and what the Supreme Court put in its opinion about what the law says are grounds to remove a Federal Reserve Board governor for cause. Let's start with that. Every allegation doesn't amount to cause. Let's also point out that notwithstanding their allegation, I can unequivocally state that there's not a chance that Governor Cook committed mortgage fraud. Having said that, we will respond in the time that we were provided. It will be a thorough response. It will have documentation. It will make sense to people when they see it. And it will also come to the conclusion, as has been the parameters, that there is no grounds to remove her for the allegations in this letter under the law that says she can only be removed for cause.
1: Former CNN anchor Don Lemon is also your client. Today, your team moved to dismiss the charges stemming from his presence at an anti-ICE protest inside a Minnesota church. He said, even during the live stream, that he was there as a journalist, not as a participant. You argue that he's the target of a vindictive prosecution, but that is a high legal bar to clear.
5: It is a high legal bar. And like so much else in this last year and a half of this administration, the Trump administration has made that bar lower and lower. You've reported the case of Abrego Garcia, in which his case was thrown out because of a judge ruling that there was vindictive prosecution. The case against Don Lemon, in terms of showing vindictive prosecution, has to be even stronger because, as you pointed out, the president has been going after Don and ridiculing him and trying to take him out for 10 years. And his ability to find an excuse to do so when, as again you point out, Don made extraordinarily clear that his job that day was as a journalist. And think of the ramifications of journalists being charged when they're covering other people accused of wrongdoing. You wouldn't be able to get very far. Think of all the stories that reporters have done actually covering people breaking the law. That doesn't make the reporter part of the alleged crime. That said, there are two aspects to what we did. You pointed out vindictive prosecution. It's a high bar. We think we make that pretty easily under the facts that are spelled out in our multiple page. Secondly, we are attacking this as being exactly what you said. This statute isn't passed to cover the events of what Don Lemon did covering the news. And if it is, if they apply it, it is squarely unconstitutional under the First Amendment's protections for journalists and the media.
1: Another of your clients is the Southern Poverty Law Center, or SPLC. That's also in the news today because a federal judge rejected its motion to dismiss the fraud and money laundering charges against the SPLC by DOJ, ruling that the SPLC failed to provide objective evidence of vindictive prosecution. How do you respond to that?
5: I don't want to mix all three cases because they all stand differently. What I can say about the SPLC, which is this opinion that just came out, is that I think that what we put forward was that you don't have to have a 10-year history of attacking a person, a reporter, or an entity like the SPLC to meet the requirements of vindictive prosecution. The judge seems to suggest that, number one, it has to be in the immediacy of the charges themselves, and also that if the individual prosecutors aren't the ones to have been vindictive, then it might not meet that, as you call it, a high bar. We're studying that and seeing what we can do. But I will also say this, that come time for this trial, which right now is going to be in October, we still remain incredibly confident that what they charge against an institution that's been protecting civil rights for 50 years will be proven not to be true. They did not commit bank fraud. They have not committed donor fraud. All they've done is protect people and the rights, whether it's to vote, whether it's to have access to facilities. We will be able to show that in a court of law.
1: Abby Lowell, thank you so much. Appreciate your time, sir.
5: I'll see you again.
1: Breaking news on the Senate floor. A vote expected any day now, possibly as early as this evening, to confirm Todd Blanche as U.S. Attorney General. The dramatic announcements today leading up to this moment. And right now, former Transportation Secretary Pete Buttigieg is in Michigan, where he moved a few years ago. A slew of other 2028 presidential possibles are also dropping in. Why Michigan? And why now? That's ahead.

0: And this is CNN.
1: In our politics lead, Todd Blanche, the acting attorney general, could be confirmed as the next official United States attorney general as early as tonight or possibly tomorrow, unless just one Republican senator goes rogue or has a last-minute change of heart, which is quite unlikely. Blanche today locked in the deciding vote, we think. Republican Senator Bill Cassidy of Louisiana, who had appeared ambivalent, but then appeared to get emotional while announcing his decision to vote yes.
2: I'll be criticized for this vote. What's new? But the people of Louisiana can be assured that I worked hard to understand the issue and to make the right decision.
1: Cassidy's support for Blanche is a real puzzler to observers for two reasons. The first reason being that Cassidy had publicly stated he was very concerned about the weaponization of the Justice Department. He addressed this on the Senate floor.
2: When former Attorney General Bill Barr endorsed Mr. Blanche, he said Mr. Blanche will run the department as effectively as anyone can under President Trump. Barr specifically addressed the allegation that Mr. Blanche would be a yes man for the president. He said that any attorney to represent a client well has to have tough conversations and confront a client with difficult truths. That because of his previous attorney-client relationship with President Trump, Mr. Blanche would be precisely the person to push back on President Trump.
1: And if you believe that, I have a Lake Pontchartrain Causeway bridge to sell you, because there is literally no evidence of Blanche, once Trump's personal attorney in the Stormy Daniels case, ever standing up to President Trump. Not with the prosecutions of the likes of Don Lemon or Lisa Cook or James Comey or Letitia James. Not with how Blanche handled the Epstein documents, which even Vice President Vance says was mishandled. Not with how Blanche's office pushed Minnesota prosecutors to go after Renee Good and her spouse after an ICE agent killed Good, which led to numerous prosecutors resigning from the U.S. Attorney's office in Minnesota. Not at all with anything that we can detect. Now, the second reason many were surprised by Cassidy's decision is that politically, he doesn't need to vote for Blanche. Cassidy is a dead man walking. He's already out of a job. He lost his bid for a third term in May in a stunning but expected defeat after two primary challengers, including one specifically backed by Trump, finished ahead of him. Now, if you're getting deja vu, Cassidy was also the deciding vote to confirm Robert F. Kennedy Jr. as Health and Human Services Secretary last year, despite Cassidy's major reservations. Cassidy is a doctor, and RFK Jr. is the opposite of a doctor. That turned out not so well. Cassidy later accused RFK Jr. of constructing public health policies, quote, upon a foundation of lies, unquote. And still, his vote for RFK Jr. was not enough to put him in Trump's good graces and save his job. Because Cassidy was one of only seven Republican senators, you might remember, who voted back in 2021 to convict Trump in the impeachment for inciting an insurrection during the end of Trump's first term. So as of now, when this comes to Blanche's confirmation, Maine's Susan Collins and Alaska's Lisa Murkowski, they're the only two Senate Republicans planning to vote no. Because of Senator Mitch McConnell's absence for health reasons, Blanche's nomination theoretically could be derailed if just one other Republican senator flips to a no. Again, that is extremely unlikely, but that is the outcome a group of Epstein survivors is working toward right now. They're trying to convince any one of three GOP senators they're targeting that Blanche's mishandling of the Epstein files should be seen as disqualifying. I'm going to talk to one of those Epstein survivors in the next hour. Joining us now to discuss, Democratic Senator Adam Schiff of California. Senator, what are you hearing in the Senate? Is there any chance that any of the other remaining Republicans that are being targeted by these Epstein survivors might change their mind?
3: I think it's sadly extremely unlikely. I'm really not sure who these candidates would be. I think Cassidy was the one remaining vote in question, but I certainly hope the victims are successful in persuading a couple more senators to do the right thing. To me, it's simply not an adequate argument, as we heard from one of my colleagues today, to say, yeah, he's got bad judgment on this and bad judgment on this, and these are problematic things that he's done. But if we don't refuse him, or if we do refuse him, rather, then we'll get somebody worse. That just doesn't resonate with me. It used to be the case when you got a nominee who was unfit for office, you would reject them and you would say to the president, send me somebody qualified. That hasn't happened here. And given the long list of malfeasance and malfractions of Todd Blanchard, the Justice Department, it's really hard to wrap your head around. He's weaponized the department. He created a slush fund for the president. He's used the president to go after, used the department to go after the president's enemies, one thing after another. And there's simply no reason, as you pointed out, to believe he's going to be any different once confirmed. Indeed, he may have even more license to carry the dirty water of the president once he's got the confirmation behind him.
1: Let's play something Senator Cassidy said on the floor when he was defending his support for Blanche.
2: Mr. Blanche is not perfect, and he will tell you this. But the choice is not between perfection and Mr. Blanche. It is between Mr. Blanche and another acting attorney general who may not run the department effectively under President Trump, and who, indeed, may not be as good as Mr. Blanche.
1: So what do you say to that argument that Blanche is probably, I'm paraphrasing Cassidy, but he's basically saying this is the best Trump is going to put up?
3: Well, it will be the best that Trump puts up if the Senate says we're okay with this. You can send us people who abuse the department, who use it to go after the president's enemies, who mishandle sensitive investigations like the Epstein investigation, who cover up stuff that would implicate the president, who publish the names and faces of victims. You can accept him because somebody worse may come along. No, you tell the president, this person has demonstrated their unfitness for office. We won't confirm him. Send us something better. Certainly, there are lots of conservative lawyers out there the president could choose who would not turn the Justice Department into this kind of protection racket for the president.
1: It's kind of incredible when you think about it how much of a cause celeb the Epstein files were before 2025. And now you have a number of these victims of Epstein and his disgusting web of creeps and rapists, victims saying, please don't confirm Todd Blanche. He has not abided by the law when it comes to the Epstein files. He was rude to us when we finally met with him, which he only did because that was the way to get Senator Tillis's vote. And it's like all these people who had claimed to have cared about Epstein's victims can't hear, don't care. It's just something I thought of right now.
3: No, you're absolutely right. There was a time when, at least rhetorically, they gave support to these victims. We don't hear any of that now, which is quite tragic. There was a time also when the folks that are confirming him now or are poised to do so were decrying weaponization of the Justice Department under that well-known partisan Merrick Garland. Okay, that was a total fiction, but you would think if they cared so passionately about having a Justice Department that wouldn't operate because of partisan or political considerations, they would be so upset with Blanche's running of the department. I mean, we're in a weird world when Jeanine Pirro dismisses a case and wants to dismiss a case against someone because there's not enough evidence, and she's on the right side of things, and Todd Blanche is defending the president if he decides to fire her. What kind of a leader is that for the department that says, yeah, the president has every right to fire a prosecutor who won't bring a prosecution because the evidence is flawed? That's a terrible attorney general. And there's just simply no rationale for accepting him, except, I don't know what, fear of the president. And when you're no longer facing an election, even that doesn't make sense.
1: Democratic Senator Adam Schiff of California, thanks so much. A gruesome scene in Thailand today, 5 teachers killed, more than 30 people injured by a teenage gunman. CNN's on the ground in Thailand. New details of one of that country's deadliest shootings. That's next.

0: This is CNN.
1: In our world, lead a deadly school shooting in Thailand, where authorities say a 14-year-old boy killed his grandparents, then opened fire at his school, killing five teachers, injuring at least 30 people, then turning the gun on himself. CNN's Ivan Watson is in Bangkok, Thailand for us. Ivan, what more are we learning about the victims and the impact this is having on the community?
2: It's a devastating impact, Jake, because this is a high school with some 3,000 students, boys and girls. And if you see the footage that the police have released to us of heavily armed officers going up through the stairwell, trying to evacuate terrified, frightened children, just devastating ordeal and experience. It hits very close to home because we have a producer here in Bangkok named Carla Cripps, whose 17-year-old son goes to this very high school. He was fortunately away at a sports event when this rampage took place, but she spoke earlier to us about what it was like for the community and for her son. Take a listen.
3: My own son, I'm sorry to say, he said one of the casualties was one of his own favorite teachers. So it's been a really hard day for all of us.
2: So in addition to the teachers and the students who've been hurt and killed in this massacre, the police made the grisly discovery when they went to the suspected shooter's home that his grandparents had been shot and killed apparently hours before the violence erupted in the school. So a community absolutely reeling from this senseless violence.
1: Jake? What more do we know about the suspect and the investigation?
2: Right. Well, the Prime Minister of Thailand was at the school hours after the shooting. He says that this was a 14-year-old boy, a student at the school, who, after shooting at everybody, then fired upon himself and was then discovered to have at least 30 unused ammunition rounds. The police have seized computers and electronic devices from the home where the two grandparents were killed, and they say that there is evidence that the suspect was researching mass murder incidents. We've actually spoken to his father, who is, of course, in shock, both his parents and his son dead in one morning. The father says, yes, his son is guilty, but had never exhibited any signs of violence. The prime minister says the boy was under immense pressure to perform at school. His grandmother was a school teacher, so there are questions about gun safety and, of course, mental health after this terrible tragedy. Jake.
1: All right. Ivan Watson, thanks so much. A new jobs report dropped today. Sadly, it was not a good jobs report. What the latest numbers reveal about the state of the U.S. economy and President Trump's claim that it's the greatest economy ever by far, which is, of course, false.
4: Hi there and welcome to CNN World Sport. I'm Patrick Snell as we get the ball rolling with a very eventful week, to say the least, for Spanish football giants Real Madrid, especially when it comes to their Brazilian superstar Vinicius Junior. Really significant development breaking on Thursday with news the South American had extended his contract at the club until June of 2032, bringing an end to months of speculation over his future. The 26-year-old had been linked with a potential move to English Premier League champs Arsenal. His previous contract was due to expire in June of 2027. Now, since joining from the Brazilian team Flamengo in 2018, Vinicius has scored 128 goals. He's also registered 100 assists for Real as well. No wonder they wanted to keep him. Busy times indeed at Real, with Los Blancos signing teenage talent Yan Diamande from Germany's RB Leipzig. Real Madrid say the 19-year-old Ivorian has signed a seven-year deal. Diamande hit the headlines last season in the German top flight, the Bundesliga, after scoring 12 goals and providing 8 assists before going on to enjoy a good World Cup with his country as well over here in North America. Now, if certain bonuses are achieved, the deal would represent a record transfer for Los Blancos, eclipsing what was paid for Jude Bellingham back in 2023, and Aidan Azar as well, 7 years ago. Wow, a lot to talk about. So let's bring in Spanish football expert Ruri Barlow. Ruri, great to have you on. Thanks as always for your time. Lots to talk about over the last few weeks regarding Vini Jr. About potentially joining Arsenal. How realistic was that ever, did you feel? And did those rumours play a factor into this new contract? What do you say?
0: Yeah, I think there was always a little bit of scepticism on the part of people kind of observing this transfer from afar, because I don't think many people could really picture Vinicius signing for Arsenal when he's publicly spoken so highly of Real Madrid. At every opportunity, he said publicly that I want to stay. And this has been a saga that's been ongoing for the last 2 years. So although there was obviously a possibility, Real Madrid have shown in the past that they have a strong and firm hand with their star players. They're willing to let them go if they don't accept the right terms. I felt like it was always likely that Vinicius was going to stay at Real Madrid, because I don't think he ever wanted to leave in reality.
4: Tell us more about him as a person. What's he really like? And is he now going to really fuel Real Madrid getting back to the very summit of the Spanish game and, of course, Europe as well?
0: Yeah, Vinicius Jr. is obviously a complex character. He arrived in Spain as an 18-year-old. He's faced difficulties during his time at Real Madrid. Of course, we're all aware of kind of the racial abuse that he suffered over the years in Spanish football. And off the pitch, I think many players kind of speak very highly of him as a very nice guy, as somebody that's very easygoing, relaxed. And yet at the same time, there's obviously this kind of defiant side to him, this side to him that wants to kind of challenge and really take it to the kind of naysayers in the game. And you kind of see that in his game, the way that he plays as well. He's very kind of aggressive in the way that he attacks the ball. But in terms of kind of what this does for Real Madrid, I think it secures them one of the best players in the world. Let's make no bones about that. On his day, one of the best wingers in the world. But ultimately, for Jose Mourinho, the question coming in a few months' time is the one that's been devouring managers in its path. And is that, how can you get the best out of Vinicius and Mbappe at the same time? Because so far, three managers have failed to do it.
4: That is the question, getting those two to fire on all cylinders at the same time for the same team. Meantime, Los Blancos bringing in the teenage talents of Diamande from Leipzig, a mammoth fee that could get up to, nearing $150 million. For those not familiar with the Ivorian, is he worth the big bucks? And what can he bring to the team?
0: Yeah, Diamande is a very exciting player. I mean, he's one of those players that gets you up off your seat as you watch him play. He's one of those players that has tantalizing control of the ball. He can kind of glide past defenders at will. And it's a very exciting signing. I think it is sort of a bit of a strange situation, because you've got, as you say, kind of a potentially record-breaking transfer for Real Madrid, but without the same fanfare as certainly even Vinicius Jr. has had. If you look at Jude Bellingham, Hazard, you mentioned there, Mbappe, these transfers have all brought much more kind of attention to Real Madrid than this one. What I do find interesting is that for the first time in a long time since kind of Gareth Bale was at the peak of his powers, we will see a Real Madrid front three that's more balanced, with a kind of firm kind of star on the right-hand side probably. And that will help, I think, Vinicius and Mbappe, because at times we've seen that Real Madrid play kind of congeal on that left-hand side, and there's been not so much balance on the right flank. So Diamande should at least bring that. But yeah, it's been a bit of a strange one for what is potentially a record-breaking signing.
4: Gosh, this Real Madrid squad is just brimming with talent. So many options for Jose Mourinho. I know he's only just 19 years of age, Diamande, but who do we compare him to? Is there anyone out there that you would compare him to at this point in his career?
0: It's a good question. I think you could kind of look at the likes of kind of a Bukayo Saka or a winger that's kind of come into the game and is kind of most famed for their dribbling. Certainly a player that makes the difference in those one-on-one situations. Somebody that doesn't mind drifting inside a little bit, but obviously has that kind of eye for goal, that eye for assists as well. I think he's a very smooth player to watch on the ball, and that's probably the most exciting thing for Real Madrid players, because you've got those kind of explosive players in the likes of Mbappe and the likes of Vinicius, but Diamande is slightly different in his style of play, and hopefully that will gel with what they have already. But as I say, kind of less fanfare, it's a bit strange. Just kind of a year ago, he's playing for Leganés, who are kind of a team on the outskirts of Madrid. So to make that move for that kind of money, in the space of a year. He's not really had too much time at the top of the game. It's going to be interesting to see how he fares with the pressure at Real Madrid, of course.
4: Yeah, I wonder about you. Gosh, Ruri, your insights are so good. I could talk to you for the whole half hour, but I do want to get in a couple more at least, if I may. I mentioned earlier, Jose Mourinho must be absolutely loving this. How much of the window has been directly influenced by him, do you feel? And how can he make it all work on the pitch? Because you can be sure the pressure's going to be on the special one to make it all work, right?
0: Yeah, you're tugging at the thread of what I think is the kind of story of Real Madrid's summer there, is that this is the biggest shift in spending that we've seen from Los Blancos in such a long time. I think since 2019, it's the most they've spent in transfer market. But in terms of kind of a revolution, in terms of the impact on their starting lineup, I would say this is the biggest spend or biggest transfer market we've seen from Real Madrid since 2009, that summer of Benzema, of Ronaldo, of Kaká. You're seeing kind of a real shift, because in the last few years, they've been quite austere with their squad, signing one or two stars, but generally packing out their team with kind of less heralded names. Now we've got kind of six signings. I think three or four of them at least will come into the starting lineup. And I think we're seeing a real shift towards more established players coming in. And I think Mourinho will have made that one of his demands as he kind of took the job, as he negotiated to come in. Because, yeah, in the past, in the last kind of 3-4 years, we've seen Ancelotti, Alonso, Arbeloa. They've not really had too much say over transfers. And now Mourinho does seem to have the kind of bull by the horn, so to speak.
4: Yeah, okay. So the big question then, as you well know, you live right there. The expectations are always massive, aren't they, in the Spanish capital? So with the bar so high now, Ruri, what is going to constitute a successful season, do you feel, for Real? What is a minimum requirement for Mourinho and his team?
0: Yeah, it's Groundhog Day in a certain respect for Mourinho, in that the first and foremost, he needs to wrestle the La Liga title back from Barcelona. If he doesn't do that, he will come under serious pressure. But I think for Mourinho too, you will also kind of see that one of the things that he didn't manage to achieve at Real Madrid was to win a Champions League. So that will obviously be on his mind. And I think that would kind of be a way to kind of bow out from the top level, or to kind of put the cherry on top of his career. But yeah, the La Liga title is a must after 2 years without success. And I think, yeah, it will be difficult for him to come in and obviously manage that dressing room. But he's got a fearsome opponent in Barcelona opposite him.
4: Oh, yeah. We saw when Ancelotti returned to the club as well. Expectations were perhaps not as high this time around, but he still went on to add many more pieces of silverware, including the biggest prizes of them all. Ruri, thanks so much. Wishing you a great weekend. All the best to you and your family. Thank you. All right, coming up, would you believe it? The NFL is back. Plus, you won't believe how the Atlanta Braves got one of their home runs with help from the opposing team. Moments away right here on CNN's World Sport.

0: After the Super Bowl in February, I am always just so sad because we got to wait months before we get football back. But we're now back. We're now going to have some sort of football on our TVs on Thursday nights for the rest of the year. It was Cardinals-Panthers kicking things off in the Hall of Fame game. No starters playing in this one, but the rookie quarterbacks were impressive. Carson Beck, a third-round pick for the Cardinals, looking really good. 15 for 19 for 188 yards and that touchdown pass right there. Now, Carolina was down 30-27 in the final seconds. Haynes King calls his own number. He was a player of the year in college football in the ACC last year. He went undrafted, but gets in there for the game-winning TD as time expires. Panthers celebrate. They win that preseason opener by a final of 33-30. All right, we also had a thriller in the WNBA on Thursday. Fever were up three in the closing seconds when Caitlin Clark gets fouled, but she misses both free throws, so the Aces are going to get one more chance. Now, off the deflection, Vegas is going to get it to Chelsea Gray, and she nails the clutch three at the buzzer to send the game to overtime. And in the extra period, Asia Wilson's guarding Caitlin Clark now. She steals it from her. So here come the Aces, down by one, time winding down. They get it to Gray again, going for the win, and it's good at the buzzer. Vegas celebrates. Clark had eight turnovers in this game as the Aces win that thriller 86-84. Also had one of the best baseball games of the year on Thursday. So bottom of the ninth, Red Sox down to their final strike. Willy Abreu comes through with the RBI single to tie the game. So we go to extras tied at seven. The Red Sox would then rally to tie the game again in the 10th, the 11th, and the 12th. Finally, Caleb Durbin, the hero for Boston, his single to center wins the game. Red Sox victorious 12-11. For their eighth straight win, they've now won an incredible 31 out of their last 36 games. They are certainly rolling. All right, meanwhile in Philly, the Phillies, they had second and third in the first inning. Alec Bohm crushes this one to right. So Luis Arraez was on second. He tries to come in to score, jumps over the tag initially, thought about making some moves, but look, just cuts his losses and heads right back to the dugout. Pat, that looks like you when the check comes when me and you go to dinner, just running away.
1: You know me, Andy. I don't like to rush for a check, I tell you. I was playing soccer last night in our league last night, and normally I play in goal, and I can relate to that because I make a mess of stuff.
0: I don't think I'd ever seen that before, but that was quite funny there from Arraez. And we also had something very funny happen in Atlanta. Check this out. This is maybe the most gifted home run of all time. Ronald Acuna Jr. hit that ball deep left center. The Marlins outfielders collide, and they knocked the ball all the way over the fence. Acuna didn't even know what happened. But look at that, Pat. That ball wasn't even going to be close to a home run. But the way they hit gloves together like that made it go over the fence.
1: And how often do you see something like that? Hardly, like,
0: hardly
1: very
0: ever.
1: Rarely,
0: I mean,
1: right?
0: I remember, like, balls bouncing off outfielders' heads or they miss it close to the top of the wall. That ball was way short of the wall and knocked it all the way
1: over. Players meant to communicate and say, like in cricket when I played, like I would always say, I'm going for the catch, get out my way.
0: I don't know if both of these guys said I got it, but certainly someone should have been communicating there and not let that happen. That was one of two home runs on the night for Acuna. The Braves won big. They've won eight in a row, so they're rolling just like the Red Sox. But a fun night in American sports here.
1: We've got to get to a Braves game this season, right? Yeah. Do it before too long, at least. Thank you so much. Really appreciate Andy Scholes there. All right, Andy, have a great weekend.
2: You too.
1: Yeah, all right, ahead, our African Voices Playmaker Series front and center for us. The powerful life story, I will say, of this Libyan bodybuilder and his inspiring journey all along the way. Stay with us.

0: human way to healthcare.
1: All right, back now with another really powerful story. This from our African Voices Playmakers series. The veteran Libyan bodybuilder Kamal El Gargni has a very impactful message to share. Having won the prestigious Mr. Olympia and Arnold Classic titles, now he's turning his attention to actually training others. Kamal's been speaking with CNN's Larry Madowo.
2: Kamal El Gargni is putting in a hard day's work.
3: I come like 6 days and I have one day off, only Sundays.
2: After years of being away, the 54-year-old bodybuilder is training to get back on the Mr. Olympia stage in September.
3: I had 2 years off, being busy, you know, busy with training, Andrew as well. So I didn't have really enough time for me. But now, yes, I do have time for me. And I think, and I wish, and I hope I will make it this year.
2: The Andrew he mentioned is this one, Andrew Jacked, the 2026 Arnold Classic champion from Nigeria.
3: I'm very proud of what we did, to be honest, together as a team.
2: But El Gargni is no stranger to bodybuilding's biggest stage. As a competitor, he won the 212 division of the Arnold Classic in 2018 and the prestigious Mr. Olympia the following year. The Libyan national, who started competing in 1993, has won shows in three different continents.
3: I won the African Championship because I'm really from Libya. And then I moved to UK in England. I won the European Championship. And then I moved to Qatar and I won the Asian Championship.
4: Hello. My diet is really like very strict diet. In our sport bodybuilding, there's three important things: food, training, and resting. One of these three is missing, you're doing something wrong. So you're not gonna grow, you're not gonna recover, and you're not gonna look good.
2: After Mr. Olympia, El Gargni also hopes to compete in next year's Arnold Classic tournament, where he plans to make an announcement.
3: I started as my first pro show as the Arnold Classic. And I'm thinking to retire at the Arnold Classic.
2: El Gargni says he hopes to spend more time with his family after always being away for months at a time.
3: For all these youngsters, the new African generation, they wanted to be something at the sport. First of all, you don't give up. Your chance will come up one day. Whew. I want my legacy to be all the people to remember me with who I am, not what I achieved. I want people to remember me, I am the Kamal, the nice person, the helpful person,

0: Mississippi Sweeper today.
1: Well, a new development this Friday with World Cup quarterfinals. Norway's Football Federation calling for the resignation of embattled FIFA president Gianni Infantino, saying he no longer has the confidence of the football community. On Thursday, UEFA suggested the 55 nations under its umbrella could still boycott FIFA tournaments. This after a crisis meeting in Morocco, FIFA actually releasing a statement acknowledging that mistakes had been made amid a controversial plan to sell off commercial and operational rights to the World Cup on Thursday. A UEFA statement was then issued a day after top officials at FIFA threw their support behind Infantino. In part, it reads, UEFA made it abundantly clear in its statement on Saturday that it has lost confidence in Gianni Infantino's presidency. That position holds. Yesterday's announcement that some people employed by the FIFA president and whose careers depend on his favour agree with him changes nothing. Much to break down, as always, on this fast-developing story. Earlier, I spoke with the sports broadcaster Ben Jacobs, who gave us his take on Wednesday's high-stakes FIFA meeting in Rabat.
2: I think Gianni Infantino has done what we expected, which is he intends to fight on. And what helps him is this letter that was sent to both the FIFA vice presidents and the FIFA council, essentially stating that after these crisis talks in Morocco, those that attended back Gianni Infantino, most notably Matthias Grafstrom, the general secretary, because he was the individual that wrote that internal memo to FIFA saying that the FIFA forward enterprise privatization plans were ones that he didn't support. And the feeling was after that memo that maybe Infantino's most senior aides and allies were turning against him. Now we have this kind of collective letter. It's no longer just Infantino putting things out there on his social feed. It is a collective, seemingly, position from some of FIFA's most senior leaders as Infantino vows to fight on. And what it appears he's done is optically shown a bit more unity. There was a photograph of him and Grafstrom at the Women's African Cup of Nations, also in Rabat yesterday. Both of them were smiling and had their thumbs up at the game. But of course, there's a few counterpoints here. The first is that the unity for Infantino based on the letter only came from those in attendance. Kevin Lamore, the COO, wasn't there. He said he felt deceived by Infantino. Carlos Cordero, his most senior advisor, has already quit. And he was the one that years back was in the Oval Office with Infantino and Donald Trump. Arsene Wenger's statement still remains as well. Jill Ellis hasn't spoken yet. And we still have ultimately this complicated issue coming down to one simple thing, and that's votes. And if Gianni Infantino privately thinks he can hold on to 106 or more, he'll stand and he'll expect to win. And now the ball is back in UEFA and CONCACAF's court as to whether or not between now and November the 18th, they're going to put a contender up against Gianni Infantino. And should they do so, it will probably be because that candidate thinks that they've got 106 votes. If they don't, then Infantino's tactic will have proven quite smart because he's called UEFA's bluff. He's put the ball back in their court. And now we have to wait and see whether some of the threats from those that are anti-Infantino follow through.
1: With CNN for all the very latest on all things FIFA and UEFA, you can be sure we'll track it all for you. Make sure you enjoy your weekend as well. Join us for weekend editions of World Sport. You're very welcome for that. Do take care. And as always, stay with CNN. It's bye for now from the team here in Atlanta.

0: Cyrus, and this is CNN.
1: If I don't run, will those people go out and vote? And that's the one thing I can't tell. I'm going to ask them to, but I'm just watching guys like you, and you're very talented people. The question is, will they vote? Because a lot of them are very angry at Republicans, to be honest with you.
2: They're
1: I don't know. I mean, they're angry at Republicans, but they're not angry at me.
2: They're angry at Republicans. They're not angry at me, he said. Okay, well, here's a reality check. President Trump is historically unpopular with only a 34% approval rating, according to a recent CNN poll. These are numbers, disapproval numbers, that we've really only seen around this point of a presidency with Richard Nixon after Watergate and with George W. Bush after the combination of the Iraq War and the failed response to Hurricane Katrina. Trump's polls are the opposite of, quote, great polls. Here's another poll from his preferred network, Fox, a network whose business model is to appeal to Trump voters. 39% approval, 61% disapproval. The details of that poll show his approval is tanking among rural voters and is at an all-time low with white voters and is having a huge 13-point dip among non-MAGA Republicans since just the month of June. Now, when it comes to the midterms, a Pew Research Center poll showed that 81% of Democrats and Democratic-leaning voters say that their vote in the midterms will be a vote against. Theirs will be a vote for Trump. Still, he thinks the economy is going gangbusters.
1: When I see polls on the economy, I should have 150%, not 100%.
3: Well, yeah.
1: Because we have the greatest. This is the golden age of America. What's being built now in this country has never, ever been built. And we are literally in the golden age of America.
2: The golden age of America. This morning, the Bureau of Labor Statistics announced that July data, which shows the economy unexpectedly lost 23,000 jobs. 23,000 jobs lost. That same CNN poll we referenced shows about three quarters of the American people say the president is not in touch with the problems of ordinary Americans. The problems include not being able to afford groceries, not being able to afford to fill up their car with gas. Last week, the New York Times' Maggie Haberman said that Trump spends, in her estimation, about 70% of his time on his renovation projects. That certainly seemed accurate when the president earlier this week, a week of continued war in Iran, an economic struggle at home, derailed his 40-minute Q&A after signing an executive order creating a commission for military spouses, spending roughly 14 minutes talking about his construction endeavors. Here's just a small sample.
4: Look at the beautiful ballroom and military center. It's a military center, much more than... We have a drone porter on top. We look at the grass in front of the White House being all replaced with the top stuff. You saw the new horses that just opened by the bridge with the gold. That was the way they were many years ago. One of the bigger jobs was not really the biggest, believe it or not, but one of the biggest was the reflecting pool. And we did a great job. We sandblasted the stone outside. It was granite, so it has a long life.
2: Focus like a laser on the economy. Just a little over an hour ago, President Trump demonstrated that the pool remains top of mind. He posted a rant on Truth Social, starting with, quote, "Now that people are able to see it up close, they are reporting pure vandalism at the reflecting pool," unquote. It went on from there. It is not a mystery as to why a majority of the American people think the president has the wrong priorities. It is not a mystery why his disapproval rating is so high. Joining us now is Republican Congressman Carlos Jimenez from Florida. Congressman, President Trump says that voters aren't mad at him. They're mad at you and your colleagues. Do you think that that's fair?
5: Look, I really don't think so. But I understand the frustration that the American people have. But again, he is the president. He's the president now. But I also believe that a lot of what's going on with America, especially the unaffordability, really started with the Biden administration and a 9% inflation rate during his time, the millions of people that were allowed into the United States, which depressed the job market for everyday Americans. And so, you know, and then the Iran war that rightly so has you know, risen the price of gas. I mean, if we get that over with, we can lower the price of gas and we can get things somewhat more affordable. But I think our message is, look, it's not perfect right now, but if you go back to what we had with Biden and the Democrats, you're going to get out of control spending, which is going to jack up the inflation rate. You're going to get millions and millions of people coming across the border, which is going to actually make your job less valuable and your wages go down. And so the alternative is actually worse, much worse. And so what the president is doing and right now, it's going to take time for all these measures to come to fruition. We're getting more and more manufacturing coming back to the United States. This dip in the employment numbers, the explanation was that a lot of it had to do with the World Cup and the end of the World Cup, and you had hundreds of thousands of people employed by the World Cup, and you know there's no more World Cup, and so we need to see what happens in August, et cetera, okay, to see where the job numbers go. But again, you know, I believe that we're on the right track. But, you know, a lot of people are saying, you know, a lot of those bad things about the president and that he's not focusing in on the economy. I do think he is focusing in on the economy.
2: Yeah.
5: And so it's just going to take a little bit of time for it to come to fruition.
2: I don't know that World Cup spin is accurate. The World Cup lasted 3 weeks into July. And we had an economist on earlier who said that just doesn't hold water. In terms of Trump versus Biden, or at least the Trump economy versus the Biden economy. I mean, you guys had that election and you won that election. I mean, President Trump won quite handily in 2024. Now we're in 2026 and the American people are not. I mean, I don't think that is a selling argument for people who look, you're in touch with them more than I am, your constituents. I mean, they are worried about their gas prices. Now they know that the war in Iran is one of the reasons why their gas prices are so high. They voted for Donald Trump because he said he was going to bring prices down. You know, a lot of groceries cost more. Aren't you worried?
5: Yeah, of course I'm worried. But again, our job is also to contrast what we're doing to bring the costs down versus what the Democrats are going to do, which is going to jack prices way back up again. They're going to have out of control spending. They're going to give all these social programs. Look at what's happening in New York, okay? Government-run grocery stores, Medicare for all, Medicaid for all. I mean, all that stuff costs money. And so that's going to start. You're going to have the cycle again of hyperinflation like they did with Biden. And then they want open borders. You want to have millions and millions of people coming across the border. What do you think that's going to do to the job market for everyday Americans that are holding a job right now? He also, remember during Biden, he also suppressed the oil and gas industry because he wanted to go all electric. And so gas prices were really up during the Biden administration. OK, and they're going to go right back up with these crazy policies. And so we have to say, hey, yeah, look, you got to stay the path. Yeah, we're going to get there. But if you go back to that, it's going to get much, much worse.
2: I want to ask you because I know that the drug trade and ending it is very important to you. On last night's show, we did an in-depth look at the individuals that were killed during the Trump administration's Southern Spear operation, which is transitioning out of it to a new operation. We found in our report that some of the men are innocent, according to their families, and there's been no evidence presented against them at all. A couple of them survived a strike and were the Trump administration let them free. But most of them probably were in the drug trade. But they were low-level couriers, not narco-terrorists the way that Trump suggests, the Medellin cartel, El Chapo, et cetera. There hasn't been a boat strike since the end of June. What are you hearing about why Southern Spear is ending and this new plan with 18 other countries is beginning?
5: Well, yeah, I don't know why Southern Spear, you know, ended. Maybe a lot of the traffic may be down because of the actions that were taken during Southern Spear. It is not a good idea to run a drug boat these days. I mean, maybe they started using some other routes. The new initiative with 18 other countries is then to get boots on the ground with those 18 other countries and start combating this drug trafficking, you know, inside these countries themselves with the cooperation of those countries. Look, you know, this drug trade killed over 500,000 Americans, okay? And, you know, you can't put that down. And so, yeah, some drastic action had to be taken in order for that to start to come down. And we have had a reduction in fentanyl, et cetera, and fentanyl deaths here in the United States. Not to zero, but we need to get that down. Those international drug cartels, multinational cartels, had declared war on the United States to the tune of killing more Americans than had ever been, you know, killed in any war all the wars combined. And so we have to take some drastic action.
2: I don't disagree with you. I mean, all of those Americans overdosing. But as you know, most of those deaths were either opioids, which is a whole other thing about the American pharmaceutical industry that we can talk about, or fentanyl, as you mentioned. And the fentanyl, the ingredients come from China and then they go to Mexico, and they don't come. That's not what is being hit with Southern Spear. I mean, I'm not taking issue.
5: What was hit during the Southern Spear is the carrier of the fentanyl.
2: No, because okay, the so fentanyl's coming from Mexico.
5: No. What happened is that cocaine and stuff, it gets to Mexico and then it's brought in, and it's also laced with fentanyl. Most of the people that overdosed on fentanyl didn't know they were taking fentanyl. They thought they were taking something else. And so it's the carrier drug, okay, that was killing Americans. And so that's what was happening. And by the way, you're absolutely right. I would have done a heck of a lot more against China, who knew that they were making this stuff. As a matter of fact, they incentivized the production of the fentanyl chemicals to things that were actually illegal in China, knowing damn well it was going to come to America and kill Americans. So, yeah, I would have done a heck of a lot more against China, and I would have done a heck of a lot more and still would like to have to do a heck of a lot more against those cartels in Mexico that have actually been killing Americans for the past decade.
2: Republican Congressman Carlos Jimenez of Florida, thank you, sir. Appreciate your time.
5: Thank you.
2: Up next, recent U.S. intel warrants Russian leader Vladimir Putin may try to test the strength of NATO by launching an attack on a close American ally. Those details in moments. Plus, what President Trump's top general is reportedly saying behind the scenes about the future of the Iran war and whether the U.S. should ramp up its military strikes. Stick around.

0: In our world lead, there is new U.S. intelligence that is indicating Russian President Vladimir Putin could try to test NATO's unity with a limited attack on a NATO-allied country. The assessments warn that Russia could conduct a small-scale incursion or a cyber attack designed to test NATO's commitment to Article 5. Article 5 states that an attack on one member is an attack on all. Joining me now is Zach Cohen. Zach, what does this assessment tell us specifically about what Putin might be planning?
1: Yeah, Jake, it effectively lays out that there's a window of time where Vladimir Putin believes he could test and see how much he can get away with effectively as far as encroaching on NATO territory, challenging the member states to their commitment to Article 5 to defend an attack against one is an attack against all. And that is really predicated on this idea that U.S. officials and NATO officials believe that Putin is growing frustrated by taking serious losses in the war with Ukraine and could move to shift his tactic by focusing on NATO in particular. He does see potentially an opportunity here to expose some fractures within the alliance and could particularly target some of the smaller, less strong member states in an effort to see how much action he can get away with before crossing that Article 5 threshold. And mm-hmm. I'm told that this intelligence does suggest the most likely targets would be places like the Baltics or Poland, places where we've actually seen some recent Russian activity.
0: Drones and cyber attacks.
1: Exactly.
0: Right?
1: And over the last several years, we've seen a pretty steady pace of that kind of activity. But this intelligence lays out various scenarios and various ways Putin might want to test the alliance's strength. Now, the one sort of other alternative here is that if Putin is able to secure some sort of a face-saving agreement of some kind to end the war in Ukraine, there is potential there for him not to have motive for shifting his attention elsewhere. But again, the talks, the dialogue between Russia and Ukraine, intermediated by the United States, has stalled, we're told. So it's really up in the air here, and we are told senior officials are very concerned about this very real threat.
0: Mm-hmm. And on speaking of other threats, you have some new reporting about what Trump's top general is thinking right now about the current status of the war in Iran.
1: Yeah, that's right, Jack. I'm told by multiple sources that effectively General Dan Kane has expressed in private that he is looking for a potential off-ramp to this conflict. As we're looking at the current state of play here, the military, their strikes, particularly just air power alone, are unlikely to accomplish the president's stated objective, which, of course, the top of the list is preventing Iran from ever acquiring a nuclear weapon. Dan Kane has even said so in public that he thinks air power has its limits. But on the flip side of that, the diplomatic front doesn't seem to be progressing at a very rapid pace here. And we've seen the president threaten to escalate this conflict, but also be averse to putting U.S. boots on the ground. And Kane has talked privately with other top cabinet members, including CIA Director John Ratcliffe, before these recent meetings with the president, where they've discussed the options for escalating, just to make sure they're all on the same page. But it also exposes that Kane is very aware of the potential risks, particularly with expanding this conflict and escalating it in the way that Donald Trump has been talking about.
0: All right, Zach Cohen, thanks so much. An Atlanta mother had extensive surgery after being diagnosed with cancer, but then she found out it was all a mix-up. It's a horrible story. We'll tell you what happened next.

0: Buenos Aires, and this is CNN.
1: In our health lead, we're going to take you to Georgia, where a 45-year-old woman got a hysterectomy after doctors told her she had cancer. It turns out she never had cancer, and now the woman is suing Kaiser Permanente. CNN's Jacqueline Howard sat down with the woman to talk about how this DNA mix-up changed her life forever.
2: Her exact words was that we sent in the wrong DNA. It wasn't your tissue that was sent in. It was mixed up with someone else.
3: It was a shocking mix-up that Cassandra Barksdale says changed her life. Last year, about 7 months after being diagnosed with an aggressive form of uterine cancer, Barksdale found out the tissue sample used to diagnose her actually belonged to another patient. And Barksdale does not have cancer at all.
4: We don't know anything about that other person.
2: No, we don't.
4: DNA that was.
2: That's correct. I was more worried about the other person because I wanted to know, you know, was she still alive? Did she get the correct, you know, care that she needs?
4: You originally went to see your doctor last year at Kaiser's Southwood Medical Center for fibroids and unusual bleeding.
2: Yes, a routine visit. That's correct. And she told me I had to do the biopsy. She told me that they found an aggressive form of cancer in my biopsy. The first thing that went to my mind is that I was going to die. And I was like, how am I going to tell my family? How can I tell my kids that I have aggressive cancer?
3: Barksdale says that her doctors recommended surgery. She had her cervix, uterus, ovaries, fallopian tubes, and 4 lymph nodes all removed. The procedure plunged the 45-year-old into an early menopause with hot flashes and sleepless nights.
2: I'm still having panic attacks. I'm in a deep depression. It's just, I have hard days.
3: Barksdale's attorneys filed a lawsuit this week against Kaiser Permanente, seeking damages of more than $10,000.
5: I haven't seen a case like this before. I mean, I've practiced medicine for 12 years. I've been doing medical malpractice for 25. And this is just a bizarre situation. It just doesn't happen.
3: In a company statement, Kaiser Permanente says, quote, Ms. Barksdale should not have experienced this. We have highly trained staff and very thorough processes in place to prevent errors like this from taking place. After this occurred last year, we took immediate steps to ensure it could not happen again. We realized the impact of this incident and are committed to working with Ms. Barksdale and her counsel to resolve this in the most fair and accountable way we can, end quote. Barksdale says that she's continuing counseling, finds hope through her church, and finds pride and her 2 sons, the younger of whom is attending Morehouse School of Medicine to study pathology.
2: So once he found out what I was experiencing, he changed it to do pathology because he feel like he can make a difference and prevent things like this from happening.
6: And Jake, mix-ups like that are very rare. It's actually estimated that something like this occurs generally in about 1% of cases. And most of the time, the mix-up is caught before it impacts the patient. But as we heard from Cassandra just now, Jake, when there are impacts to the patient, they can sometimes be devastating and long-lasting as well, Jake.
1: And Jacqueline, the Centers for Disease Control and Prevention in Atlanta, they got a rare visit from HHS Secretary RFK Jr. earlier today. While I have you, how'd that go?
6: Absolutely. Yes. Secretary Kennedy went to visit the campus here in Atlanta, Georgia, on the first anniversary of that tragic shooting that happened at CDC headquarters in August last year. During his visit, he did host a commemoration ceremony in honor of the DeKalb County officer, David Rose, who sadly was killed during that shooting last year. In a post on X, Secretary Kennedy wrote, quote, "We honored Officer David Rose's extraordinary courage, service, and sacrifice by dedicating a memorial roadway and plaque in his memory." And Jake, we also heard that during Secretary Kennedy's visit, he also held a fireside chat with CDC staff. But Jake, we've also heard from CDC staff that they still feel concerned about some of Secretary Kennedy's comments around vaccine skepticism, around public health workers during the COVID-19 pandemic. So there were mixed emotions today with his visit among CDC staff, Jake.
1: All right, Jacqueline Howard, thanks so much. We're standing by to see when the U.S. Senate is going to vote on Todd Blanch to be the next attorney general. It appears he has enough support to be confirmed. There is a last minute effort by survivors of Jeffrey Epstein to try to flip one Republican vote. Those details are next.

In ancient times, it was a large family clan, so the village was carefully planned and developed. Each courtyard has a sense of privacy and connection with the others.

0: In our politics lead, Epstein survivors were heartbroken this morning when Republican Senator Bill Cassidy of Louisiana, who seemed ambivalent about Todd Blanche, announced that he ultimately will vote for Todd Blanche to be the next U.S. Attorney General, clearing Blanche's path for confirmation. And now a group of Epstein survivors is trying to convince some other Republican senators to not support Blanche. Among the three they're targeting, Alaska Senator Dan Sullivan, Utah Senator John Curtis, and Ohio Senator Bernie Moreno. Blanche's nomination could be derailed if just one more Republican senator votes against him. Epstein survivor Annie Farmer joins us now. Annie and her sister Maria made the earliest known police reports against Jeffrey Epstein back in the 1990s, if only they had been listened to back then. Annie, Todd Blanche's deputy attorney general oversaw the rollout of the Epstein files that revealed victim identities while redacting the information of potential Epstein associates who perhaps committed crimes. Even the vice president referred to how this was done as a mishandling. It can't be easy to watch any of this confirmation process of Todd Blanche play out. Let me just start with the basic question of how are you doing?
1: Today has really been an emotional roller coaster. I woke up to the news that Senator Murkowski would be voting against Todd Blanche's confirmation, which was, you know, really amazing news. I felt that she had acted with a lot of integrity. She had listened to her constituents and she had listened to us and our concerns and taken them seriously. So it was pretty devastating then to hear from Senator Cassidy that in his remarks on the floor say, you know, he had met with Todd Blanche 5 or 6 times recently, and yet he had never found time to meet with us. And, you know, I think that is so important because, you know, he had himself expressed a concern about the weaponization of the DOJ. And I think this case actually illustrates that very well. And, you know, when people talk about redaction errors, if they don't know the details, and I think a lot of these people are busy and they don't know the details, right? They might imagine that's incompetence, perhaps, mistakes. But we're talking about individuals who have had their names released, their attorneys have reached out, they've then been redacted. Those same individuals who then have been speaking out about the case have found their names once again revealed. And once again, their attorneys have to call and have them redacted. And that's even happened. That's happened multiple times to numbers of individuals. So I think that's exactly the kind of thing that senators need to understand. That's not just a mistake. This is playing out. I think we are seeing a lot of people's concerns come to fruition right here in this case, that Todd Blanche is not acting in Americans' best interest. He is still acting as the president's attorney.
0: Tell us about this focus on Senators Sullivan of Alaska, Curtis of Utah, and Moreno of Ohio that Epstein survivors are targeting. Why were these three chosen? Are you and your sister survivors, are you able to meet with them? And do you think at least one of them might vote against Blanche?
1: I mean, that's what we're asking for right now, is just a meeting. Because what we have found is when we're able to get in front of people and actually go through some of this and explain the details, it's compelling information and people often are moved by these facts, right? And so, you know, I think with Senator Sullivan, I think that Murkowski's statement says a lot. She said she heard very loudly from her constituents in Alaska that they do not support Todd Blanche as attorney general. And these are his constituents as well. You know, so we're hoping that perhaps he will also listen to his constituents and at least meet with us and allow us to share more information. I think for Senator Moreno, you know, he has come out strongly against gender-based violence. And I think that's very much a part of what is at play in this case. So saying you stand with survivors, it doesn't make sense to then vote for Todd Blanche, who has so harmed survivors. And then Senator Curtis, you know, we had, there were some survivors that had a very good meeting with his office. Unfortunately, that came after he had initially said he would be supportive of Todd Blanche. But I think there's some new information came out in that meeting that they were very curious about. And so we're hoping, again, to have a meeting directly with him and be able to share more. You know, I think one thing that really plays, I think, on these senators is when they hear from their own constituents. So, you know, this is also an appeal to the people of Alaska, to the people of Ohio, to the people of Utah, that if you stand with us and if you also agree that Todd Blanche is not suitable to be our highest law enforcement officer, that you will reach out to these offices. I mean, you know, just one piece of information that I think, you know, has been on my mind is thinking about, for example, this unprecedented meeting, this 9-hour meeting he had with Ghislaine Maxwell, that nobody could really explain, right? Why did this happen? It didn't seem to make sense. Of course, then she was transferred to a facility with less security. And, you know, one of the things that happened in the last few months is that information from that meeting was used in President Trump's lawsuit against the Wall Street Journal, saying, look, Ghislaine said I did not draw this, you know, drawing for the birthday book, right? So these are the kind of details that I think sometimes slip by people, but that's a great example of Todd Blanche's actions not serving the American people, not serving us as survivors, but serving the president.
0: Asking Ghislaine Maxwell for details about something, theoretically, so President Trump can then use it in a lawsuit against the Journal. Interesting stuff. Annie Farmer, thank you so much. And thanks, as always, for your courage. I know it sucks having to talk about this stuff, but we appreciate it.
1: Oh, no, of course. Thank you for having me.
0: James Tallarico is making his pitch to a key group of voters as polls show a tight race for the U.S. Senate in Texas, of all places. But a Democratic lawmaker from Texas says, don't trust the numbers. That's

0: opponent, Congresswoman Jasmine Crockett, helped or hurt his campaign?
1: Attacks on the congresswoman, I think, make it harder for us to win this general election because the whole coalition has to be together. We need Black Texans to win this race. And then if, you know, when we win this race in November, I'll represent the most African Americans of any senator in the country. And so all these attacks have, I think, hurt our campaign.
0: Let's bring in the panel. Amisha Cross, has Tallarico and has his campaign done as much as they need to do in order to get blacks to black voters to rally around him in November?
2: I think his campaign is still doing the work. James Tallarico, to his credit, has a very strong and long record in the Texas state legislature of working through policies that protect and provide for jobs, economic development, housing for black people and other low-income individuals across the state. With that being said, I don't believe that James Tallarico nor his campaign should have to issue apologies for things that people on the internet say. There were some very disgusting things said about Congresswoman Crockett during the course of that campaign. It got down and dirty, but none of that came from James Tallarico nor his campaign. I don't think that he can control internet chatter, nor can he control the racists that exist in the bots across the social media format. What James Tallarico needs to focus on and what Texas need to focus on, quite frankly, and for Democrats, is to win in November. The primary is long behind us now. At this point, it is aligning the base, but also extending beyond it and making sure that turnout is your number one priority. I was really disappointed with some of the interview of the Breakfast Club because there are issues and policies that matter to the black community in Texas. Whether or not there is still bad blood or bitterness around what happened with Jasmine Crockett is not the top priority of black Texans.
0: Joe, the latest poll out of Texas Southern University shows really it's a jump ball. No clear leader in the race between Tallarico and Paxton. Tallarico is at 47%. Paxton's at 45%. That's within the margin of error. It's statistically insignificant, but they're basically neck and neck. Does that surprise you?
3: It surprises me and it worries me a little bit, Jeff. Was
0: that Texas. Ann Richards?
3: I think it was actually 1994, I believe. Yeah. Problem is, here's what happens. 2024, right? The Republican is up by 2%, wins by 8. 2020, Cornyn's up 10%, wins by 10. 2018, Cruz is up 4%, wins by 2.6 over Beto O'Rourke, right? Mm. Now you got Tallarico even or maybe even ahead of Paxton. And Paxton is so flawed. I'm embarrassed as a Republican.
0: He's been both impeached and indicted, and his wife is leaving him for biblical reasons, he says.
3: I mean, it charged as well for securities fraud, right? I mean, and he had got a diversion agreement, basically means, you know, he kind of got off with a fine. So this might be, I know Democrats get excited every few years that this might be the year for Texas. I hate to say it, this might be the year for Democrats in Texas.
0: So, Amisha, earlier this week, NBC News asked Congresswoman Crockett if she thinks Tallarico could turn Texas blue. She responded, quote, "I don't know." She added that she does not buy the polls and is instead watching how both Democrats and Republicans spend their money. Quote, "Right now, neither one are investing, which tells me that their internals are saying the same thing. I won't get on the ground to really start to feel it until maybe end of September, October, as I start to dig into which races I'm going to help out in. The races that I really feel like we can win." What do you think? I mean, that's a typically blunt Jasmine Crockett statement, but do you think she needs to be doing more to boost Tallarico or what?
2: Absolutely. Texas is her home state. Jasmine Crockett has gone across the country in various election cycles that are nowhere near Texas and has not only full-throatedly given her support, but has also been someone who has stood out and gotten a lot of attention and fundraising for other candidates of the Democratic Party who are not in her home state. This is really sad. At this point, the party should be in alignment. This Texas Senate seat is extremely important. This is probably the closest that a Democrat has ever really been, considering just the very poor behavior of the Republican on the other side. And it just seems as though at every chance she gets, Jasmine Crockett seems to turn the knife again. And I am unsure as to what, you know, the plan of action for the future is beyond this for her. I wish her well. However, it is not helpful to have these types of commentaries while we are still working to, you know, get as many people out to vote as possible, increase interest in this race, in addition to bring the money in that is going to be necessary to reach all corners of the state.
0: Joe, one of the most high-profile politicians this week in America is Congressman Max Miller of Ohio, who is in this ugly custody battle with his ex-wife, who is the daughter of Senator Bernie Marino of Ohio. He's not going to drop his election bid, Congressman Miller told me.

0: earlier this week, and he denies all the allegations against him from his ex-wife. Here's something he said during our interview earlier this week.
1: I am going to be successful in this November because my constituents know who I am, and they also know who my ex-father-in-law is, and they also know who my ex-wife is. And that's why you've seen people aren't running from me. My numbers in fundraising are strong.
0: So I don't know what his, I guess we'll see when the FEC report comes out what his fundraising numbers are. According to the Wall Street Journal, Miller has decided to lend his campaign $1 million of his own money, telling the Wall Street Journal he's in this for the long haul. What do you make of that?
2: Well, that's probably illegal, frankly. I don't see a problem with that. I think the bigger...
0: No, I'm not saying it's illegal at all. I'm sure it's fine.
2: But just in fact that he's staying in the race.
0: Yeah.
2: I mean, look, I think we've seen a few examples now of House members that are either running or serving that are facing serious allegations, okay? We've seen it with George Santos, who was facing charges. We've seen it with Sheila McCormick in Florida, who was also facing federal charges before she resigned, ultimately. So the question is...
0: Swalwell?
2: I mean, right, right.
0: Corey Mills?
2: So in this case, he's not
0: Chuck
2: charged
0: Edwards.
2: With anything. Yes.
0: Sorry. It's a real murderer's row.
2: There's a bad trend here, I guess, right? So he's not facing charges. So I guess the question is, do we give him his due process? The lawyer in me says... You know, innocent until proven guilty.
0: Sure, of course.
2: But do you want someone with such a distraction running for such an important seat? Selfishly, I'd say no. I wish he'd step aside. But I understand that, you know, somebody wants to say, I haven't been proven guilty of anything, not even formally charged. I'm not going anywhere.
0: Eric Erickson, the conservative commentator, says he's worried not only will Democrats win that seat, but that Max Miller will be a drag on two statewide races because the governor's race between Ramaswamy and Acton is close, and the Senate race between Sherrod Brown and John Husted is close, that Max Miller, if people in his district are like, to hell with this guy, but I'm not going to vote for the Democrat, that could be, you know, thousands of votes that just don't turn out for the Republicans.
3: And I think Eric's right. There is a risk here beyond a guy who just wants to stay in the race. This is it's quite frankly really sad, but it's also, I hear you on due process, but for voters, for those who are going to the polls, due process is not what they're taking into consideration. What is your ability to lead, but also your ability to not be a distraction. And even though this is the Trump era, people like to vote for people who they think are have a better sense of self, who can do things that are not as what it looks like beneath the pale as this happens to be. And he's not helping himself with several interviews either. But it's going to be a drag to the ticket. And he has been asked by several people, some, you know, outwardly, some in whispers, to drop out for that reason. And I think that as those calls keep coming, he is going to have to make a big decision.
0: What do you think? Do you think it could have an impact statewide?
2: Of course it could. I mean, look, I remember I'm old enough to admit that. I mean, a single allegation of like infidelity back years ago would get a candidate out of a race or get a resignation.
0: Yeah, a long time
2: the
0: ago.
2: The amount of allegations that these guys face and they just shamelessly
3: and the gravity.
2: Expect us, I know, and expect us to vote for them. Look, I wish for the sake of politics in general, not just Republicans, someone facing like this sort of thing should tap out, deal with the allegations, and not put that choice to voters to kind of hold their nose and vote for them or stay home.
0: Yeah. Thanks to both of you. Appreciate it. Coming up Sunday on State of the Union, we're going to talk to the director of the National Economic Council, Kevin Hassett, and we're going to talk to the Democratic candidate for U.S. Senate in Michigan, Dr. Abdul Al-Sayed. That's Sunday at 9 a.m. at noon Eastern, only on CNN. I will be anchoring Sunday. Coming up next, an incredible opportunity to give back for an NBA All-Star who calls himself blessed.
4: In every corner of Africa,

0: in London. 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
1: We're going to close the week with our sports lead. You know, it's been a rough week of news. We need some good news to close out this Friday, and an email from our colleague, CNN anchor Alex Michelson, came right on time. Alex wanted to share his conversation with nine-time NBA All-Star Russell Westbrook, one of the best point guards of all time. Off-season, Westbrook also has a lot going on, from community impact to fashion, and as the MVP put it to Alex, why not?
2: Russell Westbrook is using his talents on the court to transform his community off the court.
3: What do you see as your role in this community?
4: To lead the way.
2: The former NBA MVP and Olympic gold medalist is known for playing with passion.
4: The passion just shows up in different ways.
2: He's equally passionate about finding unique solutions to help the very same neighborhood he grew up in.
3: What drives you?
4: To impact and inspire others.
2: Westbrook started a nonprofit, a school, a fashion line, and more with one goal.
4: It all stems from community and impact, and that is the focal point of everything.
5: How are we doing?
4: Good.
2: For 14 years, he's personally coached thousands of kids at free basketball camps. Kaylin Minor Muhammad has been coming to Russ's camp year after year since she was 4 years old.
6: It's really helped my confidence.
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2: Russ's nonprofit is named Why Not.
3: What do you mean by why not?
4: Make me feel like I can do anything that I put my mind to.
2: The Why Not Foundation, funding reading rooms across the country, food drives, affordable housing units, and free mental health care at the Westbrook Academy.
3: I mean, you have your own school.
4: That's crazy.
3: Is that wild?
4: That's crazy.
2: A public school aiming to provide kids in underprivileged communities a world-class education.
4: When at my graduation, they're so connected and so excited.
3: What's your graduation rate?
4: Last year, we graduated everybody.
3: 100%.
4: Yes, sir.
3: This is Honor the Gift here?
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4: Details are very important.
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4: Yes, sir.
3: Where's that passion come from?
4: That started inspo from my mom.
2: Over the years, Westbrook has modeled a variety of provocative looks, often showcasing plenty of skin.
3: Sometimes your 8-pack is your greatest attribute.
2: Westbrook personally designed his office space as well.
4: Creative office in the creative space.
2: It features basketball-inspired art and a photo with then-President Barack Obama.
4: Barack is the epitome of what a leader is.
8: That's one of your role models to get more involved in the community.
4: Absolutely.
3: Would you ever run for office?
4: No.
3: No. Flat no. That was fast.
4: Nope.
2: Westbrook is the NBA's all-time leader in triple-doubles, but he says the stat he cares about most is lives inspired.
4: And the legacy is what I've used, which God has given me to be able to help and impact other people.
3: So in addition to all that work, he's also a full-time professional athlete. He's a free agent, but he wants to be back for his 19th NBA season in the fall. We'll have a lot more with Russ coming up on The Story Is at midnight Eastern, 9 Pacific. Jake.
1: Thanks so much, Alex. We'll look for more tonight on your show, The Story Is, with Alex Michelson at midnight Eastern, 9 p.m. Pacific, only here on CNN. Aaron Burnett out front starts now. I will see you Sunday morning on State of the Union with Kevin Hassett and Dr. Abdul El-Sayed. See you then.
9: Out front next, breaking news. We're standing by for a vote on Trump's Attorney General, Todd Blanche. That vote expected to take place tonight after a key Republican announced he will now support Blanche despite having serious concerns about him. Plus, refusing to back down, Trump moving ahead with a new plan to fire Fed Governor Lisa Cook. The Supreme Court shot down his first attempt. Will they this time? And looking for an off-ramp. CNN with new reporting that Trump's top general is looking for a way to end Trump's war with Iran. Let's go out front. Good evening. I'm Brianna Keeler in for Aaron Burnett. Out front tonight, breaking news. Any moment now, Todd Blanche could be confirmed as Trump's attorney general. The Senate is expected to vote shortly and approve the nomination, thanks in large part to Republican Senator Bill Cassidy getting in line today after initially being a holdout on giving President Trump's former personal attorney the country's highest law enforcement job. Today, Cassidy saying he would support Blanche despite having deep concerns.
5: Mr. Blanche showed poor judgment in approving the anti-weaponization slush fund and exempting the president from IRS audits. I am particularly concerned about episodes of apparent lawfare, DOJ bringing suits against political enemies.
9: Yet Cassidy justified his support by citing what former Attorney General Bill Barr recently said about Blanche.
5: Because of his previous attorney-client relationship with President Trump, Mr. Blanche would be precisely the person to push back on President Trump.
9: Push back on President Trump. Well, so far, we haven't seen evidence of that. Blanche even continues to give oxygen to Trump's lies that he won the 2020 election.
10: There's a ton of evidence that the election was rigged. We have multiple investigations going on in Arizona, in Georgia, in Fulton County, Georgia.
9: Again, to be clear, there's no evidence the election was rigged. Cassidy didn't need to support Blanche to save his Senate career, to be clear. He's already out of that job, ousted in his Republican primary by a challenger endorsed by President Trump. When Blanche is officially confirmed, he will take on the top legal priorities of the administration, likely to include ensuring that Trump gets his White House ballroom, because that's now a big legal issue. A D.C. Circuit Court ruling today that construction of that ballroom is unlawful. The judge is writing, each president is a temporary tenant, not the owner of the White House and its executive resident. Trump says he's appealing. And if you're wondering whether Blanche will eagerly fight that fight or perhaps push back, as Senator Cassidy said he's better positioned to do as a confirmed AG, look at what he wrote in a court filing related to the ballroom back in April. It reads, because it is Donald J. Trump, a highly successful real estate developer who has abilities that others don't, especially those who assume the office of president, this frivolous and meritless lawsuit was filed. Again, it's called Trump derangement syndrome, he wrote. Kristen Holmes is up front live at the White House for us. Kristen, I know that you've been talking to sources there. What's the latest thinking on Trump's promise to appeal this ballroom case?
11: Well, Brianna, we also just heard from President Trump himself just seconds ago responding yet again on Truth Social, just showing you how fixated he is on this issue of the ballroom. He actually addressed the quote that you put out there on the screen just a moment ago about the court saying that he is a tenant in the White House. And he says directly, each president, or we are not tenants, we are presidents elected by the people of the United States Senate of America. And we have rights, including the rights to fix, renovate, secure, protect, and beautify the White House grounds, which have been built and rebuilt, renovated and renovated. Goes on, goes on, goes on. Now, the one thing I will point out here is what he says at the very bottom, which is that he is painting this as a national security threat. And that's what he did earlier, too. So at least this gives us some idea of how they are trying to characterize this as they move forward. And I talked to a number of sources about what exactly is Plan B here, because you're looking at the White House. It has a giant gaping hole. Right now, this court is saying that they have to halt construction. They're giving them 2 weeks to actually do the appeal, so it'll continue for then. So what are you guys going to do if they say you have to stop construction, if they say the project is over? And I am told by these White House officials that they have been advised by top legal advisors to the White House that they are in a good position, that they feel confident that the Supreme Court will not only take the case up, because of course that's the big question, are they actually going to even take this up, but that they'll rule in favor of President Trump when it comes to the ballroom. Now, no one has been able to tell me why, what exactly the legal reasoning is for this confidence, but that is what they feel tonight going into this, and it clearly looks as though at least part of that argument is going to be over this idea that not completing the ballroom is some kind of national security threat.
9: Yeah, perhaps that is the tip there. Kristen Holmes, thank you so much for that report. Out front now, Congressman Robert Garcia. He's the top Democrat on the House Oversight Committee. And Congressman, I do want to get to Kristen's reporting there on the ballroom in a moment. First, though, I want to ask you about Todd Blanche. Senator Cassidy said today Blanche isn't the perfect choice for AG, but he said an alternative acting AG could be worse. What's your reaction?
12: I mean, that's BS. Todd Blanches should not be confirmed. He's not qualified. And the fact that he was Donald Trump's personal lawyer, I think is terrifying, and it should be for the American public. This is a person that, by the way, has helped weaponize the DOJ for his former client. This is the same person that has not released half of the Epstein files, about 3 million documents. The same person that put survivors in danger by their own account by releasing their personal information in a very botched release of the limited files they did put out. And time again, Todd Blanches has also been made clear that he's not willing to stand up to election deniers. He should not be leading the Department of Justice. And the fact that the president's former lawyer is now at the top and will be at the top of the DOJ because of this vote is quite frankly both terrifying, but it's shameful. This is a horrific moment for the country. And I think it's really unfortunate that Cassidy gave in, that Cornyn didn't stand up, that Tom Tillis didn't stand up. And so, again, just a bad day for the country.
9: Alaska Republican Senator Lisa Murkowski was a nay, cited the weaponization fund in her decision to vote against Blanche. She said it could be brought back if Blanche is confirmed. What recourse does Congress have if the fund is revived?
12: Well, we're going to have to keep going back to the courts. I mean, the court's been pretty clear on the fund, and yet Donald Trump essentially, he's making no commitment, right? I mean, you hear his own words. Todd Blanche is squishy on it. He keeps saying he might bring it back. There's reports that he's committed to bringing that fund back. And let's not forget what it's for. This is so that Donald Trump can give out money, American taxpayer funds, to traitors, to people that attack the Capitol, to insurrectionists, and to God knows who else. This is the same president that wants to use the DOJ and other agencies to pay himself back, to cancel audits on him and his companies and his family. And so he is going to continue to weaponize the DOJ, and it's clear that Todd Blanche has no interest in being a check on the president. And I disagree with former AG Barr. In fact, I think Todd Blanche is the absolute worst person you could put at the top of the DOJ because of his relationship with President Trump. And so we're going to continue to investigate, call out, but these senators need to grow a spine and actually stand up to the president.
9: You've led the charge to release the Epstein files. Last month, the Oversight Committee interviewed Kathy Rumler, formerly White House counsel to President Obama. She had had close ties to Jeffrey Epstein after his 2008 plea deal that made him a registered sex offender. She's denied knowledge of Epstein's crimes, but after her ties to Epstein became public, she had announced in February she'd resign by June as the chief legal officer at Goldman Sachs. She's still at Goldman Sachs as an advisor, and you've sent this letter to CEO David Solomon urging Goldman to sever ties with her. Why do you think they haven't done as they originally planned to do so?
12: Well, that's the question that we have. Why hasn't Goldman actually severed all its ties with Kathy Rumler, who clearly had a relationship with Jeffrey Epstein that went beyond being casual? I mean, they were close friends, the communications they had. She knew he'd already been convicted of sexual crimes and continued this relationship. She's one of the people that he talked to, one of the last people he talked to before he passed. She was giving him advice, legal advice, financial advice. He was buying her all these lavish gifts. And so why hasn't Goldman, who I think tries to pride themselves to be a respectable organization and company, why do they continue to pay her and employ her? And that is a question that Goldman needs to answer to the American public and to their employees.
9: Today, a divided federal appeals court ruled that Trump is unlawfully constructing his new ballroom at the White House. We just covered this in a report with Kristen Holmes. The ruling said Congress should decide on the construction, not the president. And Trump said he's going to appeal. Moments ago, he said on social media, this decision made after much of the work has been done and paid for is a national security threat at the highest level. It is also a national disgrace. I wonder what you think of him evoking this idea of a national security threat, but also whatever happens here, there is a massive construction project underway at the White House. Something's going to have to be done. The East Wing is demolished. What will Democrats do? I mean, what will Congress do?
12: Well, first, I think, you know, we signed an amicus brief, by the way, to this case. I'm really glad the judge, the court did the right thing here. The judges did the right thing. But let's be really clear what Donald Trump is trying to do. He is trying to destroy Washington, D.C., whether it's the ballroom, whether it's the Kennedy Center, what he's trying to build and the arch that he has said is to himself. the reflecting pool. He's obsessed with either trying to construct replicas or monuments to himself and destroying what's really history in American history. As it relates to the ballroom, he should have never touched it. The authority to make those kinds of changes rests with the Congress. And the fact that we have this huge open hole, I don't buy the national security argument because he hasn't made the argument to the Congress. So until he does so, we're going to continue to push and get the courts to stop it. As for what should happen, look, I think we should have a process that he should have done from day one, which is getting the best architects, preservationists, historians actually together to actually figure out what we can do to expand the current east wing of the White House. And quite frankly, as it relates to the current situation, we should try to rebuild it back to what it was, not some huge ballroom that nobody asked for.
9: Yeah, I know you said he's trying to destroy it. He has made it clear, I think, that he thinks he is trying to improve it. That is certainly up for debate. Congressman Garcia, appreciate you being here. Thank you. Out front next, Trump putting Jeanine Pirro on notice tonight, telling her to revisit her decision to drop those reflecting pool vandalism cases. Plus, in a new interview, Trump painting an extremely rosy picture of the economy.
13: We are literally in the golden age of America.
9: But new numbers from his own Labor Department do not back that up. And a story that you'll see first on Out Front, our Ed Lavandera is going to take you inside a driverless truck that could very soon be on a road next to you.
14: We're going to take a drive.
15: We're going to take a drive.
14: None of us are driving, apparently.
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0: is CNN.
1: Breaking news, President Trump renewing his effort to fire Lisa Cook from the Federal Reserve. CNN just learning Cook received a letter from the White House this week saying there's, quote, sufficient reason to believe that you have made false statements on one or more mortgage agreements. The letter demanded Cook respond within 3 weeks. She's not charged with any crimes and denies the allegations. Trump's first attempt to fire her a year ago was rejected by the Supreme Court. They said that Cook was not given the opportunity to address the Trump administration's accusations of mortgage fraud when Trump announced her firing. Out front now is Ryan Goodman, our legal analyst. So, Ryan, you say this latest move by Trump to fire Cook runs afoul of how the court said a Fed official could be removed legally. Why is that?
2: So Chief Justice Roberts, in the majority opinion, puts out a framework, and he basically says for the majority that the president cannot remove somebody unless it's for cause. The for cause has to have a nexus, meaning a connection to their official duties. And in fact, basically is a warning to the president by saying that the reason must not be just in order to find a more congenial replacement. And from everything that's in the record, it looks like it's that motive on the part of the president. So the court is essentially setting out the framework that the lower courts will apply in adjudicating if she's ever removed.
1: Yeah, I mean, to that point, Cook has said that Trump's attempt to fire her is about this pressure campaign to get the Fed to lower rates, right? And Trump's recently been attacking the Fed's board of governors, notably not his new Fed chair, over the refusal to lower rates. But let's listen to some of what he said.
3: He's got a board that's very political.
4: He's got a board, and it's a political board, and they want to keep rates up.
5: He's got a board, and the board members are very political. You need the consent of some people that have perhaps bad intentions.
1: Are those statements legally useful to Cook as she tries to fend off this attempt to remove her?
2: Absolutely. I'm certain that if the president did try to remove her, that her lawyers would cite those statements. The point would be that, look at this, the president has laid out his motive. His motive is about how she's voting on the board in terms of monetary policy. And that's why he's trying to find a more congenial replacement. Then I think they would just add it to a pattern of conduct that the president went after the former chair, Jerome Powell, similarly trying to go after him with the weaponization of the criminal law. And in fact, a district court judge, the chief judge of the D.C. district court, quashed a subpoena against Jerome Powell, saying that it was a pretext. It was just trying to push him or punish him in order to align his monetary policy decisions with the president's preferences. So those are the very kinds of statements that I think will hurt the president. Now, admittedly, in those statements, he never actually mentions Ms. Cook by name. The president did mention Jerome Powell by name, so she's missing that part of it. But I think they would put that together. Then they would ask the court to give them the ability to seek information in terms of how did this idea that she has a mortgage problem ever come about? Was it a fishing expedition on the part of the president, Bill Pulte, as the head of that particular agency, mm-hmm. to try to find something on her? There would be more evidence that she would have. So I think she really would walk into court with a very strong hand.
1: So Supreme Court Justice Samuel Alito told The Wall Street Journal that he is staying on the court for another term. Alito is notably 76 years old. How are you seeing this? How could that decision affect the court? And do you think that he might consider leaving after that next term while Trump is still in office?
2: So it's important to the court in the sense that if he stays on, it's a very reliable vote for the president and the White House policies for the next year and the next term. He's shown himself to be that way. He's often even in the dissent of one or two people in favor of White House policy when the supermajority of the court goes the other direction. I could imagine in his calculation he'll still decide to step down before the end of President Trump's term. We know in history some of the Supreme Court justices make those kinds of moves. And I'll just be candid in my own estimation. I've seen so many of his decisions are very ideological. I'm not saying they're politically partisan, but they're ideological. And he might make the calculation that he thinks it's just better to step down when there's a Republican president in the White House rather than risk the likelihood that there's a Democratic president in the White House over the next four-year period. So he would choose that as a time to potentially hand it in. Many people speculated that he would have done it this summer already, but it looks like he's holding off.
1: Yeah, we'll have to see after this next term. Ryan Goodman, thank you so much. And out front next is Trump in denial about his popularity.
3: They're not angry at me, but they are angry at Republicans.
1: Really? Plus, new reporting tonight that Trump's top general is looking for an off-ramp so that Trump can end his war with Iran.

0: This is CNN.
1: Tonight, another major warning sign for the economy under President Trump. The Labor Department just announcing that the U.S. economy lost 23,000 jobs last month. It was expected to gain about 95,000. And the participation rate for the U.S. workforce is also at its lowest point since 2021. But President Trump is saying this is a brand new, saying this, I should say, in a brand new interview with Punchbowl News.
2: Our country right now is doing better than it's ever done. You know, when I see polls on the economy, I should have 150%, not 100%.
3: Oh, yeah.
2: Because we have the greatest. This is the golden age of America. What's being built now in this country has never, ever been built. And we are literally in the golden age of America.
1: Everyone is here with me now. Gretchen, how are Americans experiencing this golden age?
4: Yeah, it's a good question, Brianna, because in 2026, the numbers apparently still do not lie. And the fact of the matter is, as well as that job report that came out today, the wage growth also slid year to year by 3.2%. And when you compare that to inflation continuing to go up, specifically because of the Iranian war, what does that mean for the average American? That means life becomes more expensive for the average American. Now, Trump may point to the fact that the stock market didn't seem to slip today and has been churning along. The problem, though, is that the majority of Americans are not invested in the stock market. And so what they're feeling about the economy and the real true numbers are what they feel when they go to the gas pump and when they go to the grocery store. And for the average American, it's simply a higher price.
1: So, Gio, it was really interesting on Fox Business today. You heard some voices emphasizing positives that they saw in the jobs report, but viewers also heard it described like this.
5: A disappointing jobs report.
6: We've had 3 months now of real weakness in the job market.
7: I never like to see a report where we're not adding something and we're losing jobs. So this was not a great report.
1: Disappointing, weakness, not great. So you're hearing that. And I wonder if Republicans don't acknowledge the economic reality that Americans are facing, how difficult is it for them in the midterm, Sochi?
8: It's very difficult, and they should just learn from Joe Biden, who had a circumstance where the economy and the jobs numbers were improving, but yet the American people did not feel it. And Democrats lost everything. And this is why we're at where we're at now. One of the things is that if Republicans don't wake up soon, they're not only going to lose in November, but it is going to be a complete blue wave. Everything has shown us that American people care about the economy. They care about higher costs. This is why they elected Donald Trump, and this is why they have elected Republicans, and Republicans were not able to deliver for them. And so if they cannot deliver and the economy doesn't get better just in a few short weeks, it is very clear that Democrats will be elected in November.
1: I mean, Lulu, do Republicans have time to wake up? Can they, if Trump does not turn at least the messaging on the economy around, or is it too late?
9: It's too late. And I also think he's shown himself incapable of turning the messaging around. I mean, he wants to talk about the ballroom. He wants to talk about all these other things that he is building in Washington, D.C. And he is very uninterested in actually facing reality. And what the job reports actually does is reflect that reality. I mean, if you talk to people who are looking for jobs, young people, people who are in mid-career, it is so hard for them to break into the job market. What you're seeing is a job market at the moment where not a lot of people are being fired, but very few people are being hired. And on top of that, it's everything is sort of stuck and frozen in place. And there's a lot of uncertainty, especially with AI, et cetera, et cetera. So, you know, it is simply reflecting what people's lived experiences.
1: Yeah, feeling a little bit stagnant. So, Gretchen, during that same interview, the president, he had a lot of praise for himself. He told Jake Sherman this about Republican voters.
2: The question is, will they vote? Because a lot of them are very angry at Republicans, to be honest with you.
3: They're why is
2: angry
3: that?
2: At I don't know. I mean, they're angry at Republicans, but they're not angry at me.
3: Interesting thing. Why?
2: They're not angry at me, but they are angry at Republicans.
1: Is he, Gretchen, out of touch with where voters are?
4: I think so. I mean, all you have to do is look at the recent poll that came out yesterday and today that said that he had non-college voters by 13 points in the last election in 2024. And now he's underwater with that same group of people, the MAGA base, minus 19 points. I mean, it's a huge swing. He was already out of touch with many college voters, college people who had gone to college voters. So I think that this is not his real reality. But then again, this is not something that I would ever expect Trump to admit to. I mean, Trump is not going to admit that he's down in the polls or that this has anything to do with him. And that's why he's going to blame it on Republicans. And rest assured, if the midterms are bad for Republicans, he will say it was because he was not on the ballot.
1: I mean, we already sort of hear some of that, Lulu, that he's putting it out there. And if he continues to believe, or at least certainly project, that voters are loving the job that he's doing as president, how difficult does that make it for Republicans to draw some contrast and maybe salvage some of these tough races?
9: I mean, if you talk to Republicans, which you do, you know that they are tearing their hair, you know, their hair out. I mean, they are absolutely apoplectic. They have tried to get President Trump on message. He has completely stepped on that message over and over again. He's also made it impossible for them to separate from him because they actually do need his base to show up for them. But then they can't actually go out and try and attract new voters because he's like a lodestone around their neck. So they're in many ways in an impossible situation. And I think that, you know, as you look at the midterms, it's really hard for Republicans. The only saving grace that they have is that I wouldn't say the Democratic Party is like some shining light here. And I'll also say that the way that things have worked out with redistricting, et cetera, et cetera, it means that there aren't that many seats that are in play. So ultimately, it's going to have to be not just a blue wave, a blue tidal wave in order to sort of get past some of these structural things.
1: Yeah, I mean, Xochitl, to Lulu's point about Democrats, there are warnings for your party, too, tonight. This is Hillary Clinton saying that Republicans may be onto something when it comes to their messaging for the midterms.
0: The Republican messaging is communist, socialist. It's going to be a very effective attack. And so people on the left have to be prepared to answer that and to be effective at answering it. I assume that they have reason to believe that it's effective or they wouldn't be beating the drum on it.
1: It's an effective attack, she says. Is she right, Xochitl?
8: Well, I think in this midterm election, it is not an effective attack because it is just a distraction. It is something that at this point in the game, instead of talking to the American people about how they're going to improve their lives, they are taking shots at the Democratic Party. And in the vast majority of districts, in tough districts across the country, it is Democrats or moderate Democrats running in these races. Where I think that she is actually right is in the presidential, when you're going to probably have about 20 people running for president, all trying to race to the left to get the votes in the first few primary states. And that is where I think Democrats need to be very careful that they are not going too far to the left, because at the end of the day, they need to win a certain amount of electoral votes in moderate battleground states. It's not the primary states that is going to get them there. It's the moderate battleground states.
1: Gretchen, do you think it is effective, though, somewhat in the midterms here?
4: I actually applaud Hillary Clinton for being honest in that assessment, because I think that a lot of Democratic sources are telling me that they are very worried about this sort of socialistic trend that we've seen specifically in New York City and in Michigan. And I think when people hear the word socialism, it's a turnoff, just as some people have that same reaction when they hear the word MAGA on the other side. So I do think that the Democratic Party needs to get some leadership very quickly and figure out how to message to specifically independents and the more moderate Democrats to bring them back into the fold.
1: Gretchen, Xochitl, Lulu, thank you to all of you for the conversation. I really appreciate it. And out front next, is Putin about to test Trump? New intel says the Russian president may try and push Trump into another war. Plus,
3: what do you tell people who don't like the idea of being next to a massive truck like this with no driver inside?
1: We'll take you inside. Really, Ed will take you inside. What's being called the truck of the future? But not everyone is on board. with this new technology.
5: Losing weight with a GLP-1? It's as easy as riding.

0: Spain, and this is CNN.
1: Breaking news, an off-ramp with Iran. That is what President Trump's top general is looking for tonight. CNN learning Joint Chiefs Chairman General Dan Kane is warning top Trump officials that escalating the war could backfire and that airstrikes alone are unlikely to get Trump what he wants. This comes as the U.S. is already dangerously low on some of the critical missile defenses that it would need if Iran retaliates. Out front now, John Bolton, former National Security Advisor to President Trump and former U.S. Ambassador to the United Nations. I should note he is not able to discuss the classified information case against him, which he pled guilty to in June. Ambassador Bolton, this news about looking for an off-ramp, is that what is needed right now?
2: Well, I'd be cautious about exactly what Kane is looking for. He may just be looking for alternatives to the utter vacuum and strategy that we now see. That the on-again, off-again, ceasefire, memorandum of understanding, threats of retaliation have done nothing for the past several months to advance whatever Trump's objective is, which still has not been made clear. I think that there is a route here that Trump could follow. He doesn't seem to be interested in it, but I would keep the blockade against Iran and use force if necessary to open the Gulf Arab side of the Strait of Hormuz to let Gulf Arab oil out. I think that's doable. I think trying to negotiate with the government of Iran is fruitless because I don't think there is a functioning government of Iran that can give a commitment that's worth anything. So in that circumstance, looking for an off-ramp really requires political direction. It's not a military call as such.
1: Yeah, you've said that in an op-ed in the Washington Post. You talk a little bit about that, that Iran, you say, is so fractured that the people the Trump team is negotiating with may not actually have the power to deliver a deal. How does the U.S. navigate that?
2: Well, I don't think you do navigate it. It's a question of deciding what your objective is. And if anybody thinks that the Revolutionary Guard in Iran is looking for compromise, the only thing they're looking for and the reason they're happy to go with this idea of a partial opening of the strait is to get Iranian oil out into global markets and get revenue coming in so that they can pay the Quds force, they can pay the besieged militia, they can pay their other components. That's an argument to keep the blockade in place. I think we've got extraordinary economic pressure that we can apply.

0: complex. It's going to take them years to repair the damage. So why we're willing to give a really battered regime like that hegemony over the Strait of Hormuz, I do not understand.
1: What are the options, though, when you're talking about munitions being where they are? We're talking about off-ramps or whether you talk about alternatives here. CNN reporting has the military going through nearly 80% of its THAAD inventory and 50% of its Patriots. How much does that limit what Trump can do here?
0: Well, I'd like to know more about exactly what inventory we're talking about, whether that means worldwide or there are other possibilities to divert Patriots from other locations where they're not needed at the moment. That's not a happy alternative. But remember, the real security here is not defeating the enemy ballistic missiles as they move into their terminal phase over their targets. The real way to do this is to destroy the missile launchers inside Iran. So that there are a lot of extra missiles lying around and no place for them to be launched from. That's another way to look at how you approach the threat that Iran is posing. And remember, if this threat is allowed to remain in power, which is the direction Trump is moving in, it is simply a matter of time before the threat grows worse, not only from ballistic missiles with conventional weapons, but the next time possibly ballistic missiles with nuclear weapons.
1: U.S. intelligence now warns that Vladimir Putin could attack a NATO country to test whether the alliance and Trump specifically would respond. That, of course, is happening as we have this reporting about the munitions. Does Putin look at the U.S. bogged down in Iran with this missile defense issue and see that this may be his moment to strike?
0: Well, I think he is watching the Trump administration in Iran very carefully, and what he smells is fear. The fear that Trump is in a situation where he doesn't have a ready solution to the problem of American or gasoline prices at the pump for American consumers. And in the weeks and months before an election, that may well be a place where Putin could try to put pressure on another NATO country. But bear in mind, if Russia had the resources to really undertake a major military move, you have to ask, why hasn't he done it in Ukraine in the last 4 years to get out of the gridlock that's destroying the Russian military day by day by day, a war of attrition that Russia thought it could win, that is now the Ukrainian side that's attriting the Russian side. I'd like to know where these extra military assets are that the Russians could use to threaten NATO countries. As I say, if Putin had extra military assets, it's hard to understand why he didn't deploy them in Ukraine years ago.
1: Ambassador Bolton, great to have you. Thank you so much.
0: Thank you.
1: And Putin isn't just threatening NATO. He's dramatically escalating attacks inside of Ukraine, ramping up drone and missile attacks as Ukraine is running dangerously low on the defenses it needs to stop them. Fred Pleitgen is out front.
2: Russian drones allegedly hitting a warehouse in Ukraine's capital, Kyiv, as well as a railway facility Moscow claims is linked to Ukraine's military. Russia's army is drastically expanding drone strike on Ukraine's logistics and infrastructure. In Moscow, Russian President Vladimir Putin trying to regain battlefield momentum, shaking up his general staff. For the first time ever, appointing a coordinator for drone warfare. Everybody knows well that we decided to create a new branch of the armed forces, the Unmanned Systems Forces, he says. The goal was to find a person who had proven himself in the best possible way in this role. Putin also ramping up missile strikes. A recent nighttime aerial blitz targeting Ukraine's capital, Kyiv, killing 17 people and destroying several warehouses. Ukraine's president saying a shortage of U.S.-made Patriot interceptors, exacerbated by extensive U.S. Patriot use during President Trump's war against Iran, has seriously weakened Ukraine's ability to defend against ballistic missiles. Since the beginning of 2026, Zelensky said at a meeting with his general staff, Ukraine started receiving just a third of the anti-ballistic missiles. Russia's expanded air campaign comes just as Ukraine believed it was turning the tide in the 4.5-year war. Near daily, Ukrainian long-distance

0: drone attacks against Russian energy sites and Russia's largest online retailer have taken a toll, Moscow acknowledges. Russian law severely restricts media from showing the aftermath of Ukrainian drone strikes, but these are some of the places where Kyiv's drones have hit energy sites and warehouses in just the past 5 days.
1: The war certainly feels a lot closer to home for many Russians these days. A lot of them, quite frankly, are concerned about their safety amid the ongoing Ukrainian drone attacks. But there is also big fear about the state of this country's economy and whether it could sustain long-term damage.
0: Thousands of small Russian businesses use online retailer Wildberries for sales. And those sales have often dipped so dramatically, some pickup points are shutting down, one owner says. In order to break even, we need to make 250,000 rubles in profits, but now we don't do it, he says. The last month has been entirely loss-making. But so far, the Kremlin is showing no sign of changing course, instead vowing to continue what it still calls its special military operation in Ukraine. For Plotkin, CNN, Moscow.
2: And next, a story that you'll see first on Outfront. Our Ed Lavandera takes us for a ride inside a driverless truck that's rewriting the rules of the road.

0: And this is CNN.
1: Tonight, driverless trucks are an existential threat. That is what the California Teamsters Union is calling self-driving trucks in a lawsuit, alleging Governor Gavin Newsom's administration mishandled the rollout and could put millions of lives at risk. So how safe are driverless trucks? Ed Lavandera is out front.
2: We are climbing into the cabin of a 55,000-pound time machine, and the question at the heart of the ride we're about to take is how far into the future are we really going?
3: So we're going to take a drive?
4: We're going to take a drive.
3: Well, none of us are driving, apparently.
5: No, none of us driving.
2: This trailer rig was built by Volvo, and a company called Aurora develops the computer system which drives the vehicle.
6: There's double steering system.
2: Inside the cabin with me is Jens Holtinger. He's Volvo's chief technology officer. And in the safety driver's seat, but not touching the steering wheel, is Terry Walker. We've been invited to take a test drive in this autonomous truck down Interstate 45 south of Dallas. The steering wheel has a jittery start as it pulls out of the truck yard, but it quickly settles down.
6: So what you see here is actually what the vehicle is seeing. So vehicle is under constant surveillance.
3: Now we're on the interstate, starting to pick up some speed.
2: The multiple cameras and radar systems detect all the cars and objects around the truck. They tell me the Volvo truck is designed to cruise in the right lane at 10 miles per hour under the speed limit.
3: Oh, this is interesting. It just switched lanes. There's a police officer has someone pulled over.
2: With good weather and long open highways, Texas has become ground zero for several companies testing and refining autonomous trucks. But more of these trucks are expected to be on the highways in the years ahead without safety guides in the driver's seat. As we cruise down the road, there's debris on the highway. The truck changes lanes.
7: Oh, it's picking up the tire debris on the road. You see it, Joe?
8: Yeah. It's nice, straddled out.
7: So it was navigating between the tire debris on the road?
8: Yes.
7: So here's a truck with its hazards on. We've slowed down to about 45 miles an hour.
2: This time, the Volvo truck changes lanes and passes the slower rig.
3: What do you tell people who don't like the idea of being next to a massive truck like this with no driver inside?
6: It's a driver that has constant surveillance, 360 degrees, 500 meters ahead, never gets tired, never gets distracted. We are quite confident that we have a very safe setup.
2: That is a concern for people like Michael Perez with the Teamsters Union representing drivers in Texas.
3: Do you view these trucks as a threat or do you view them as a benefit?
9: I do look at them as a threat.
2: We met Perez at his union hall in Dallas. For 22 years, he drove short-haul distances. He worries autonomous trucks will put lots of people out of work. And he's skeptical these trucks are as safe as the companies claim.
9: Humans, and especially trained CDL truck drivers, they make decisions in real time, where a machine is all computerized, and we feel that the technology's not there for them to be safe and be able to make decisions the way a human can.
2: Volvo says it plans to deploy at least 300 of these trucks without a safety driver early next year. We put the concerns to some of the top executives at Volvo and Aurora.
10: I really think if you are a truck driver today, you're going to be able to retire a truck driver. Skepticism is rational. Right? This is something new. It is game changing and people should have questions. The fact that it can operate indefinitely and it doesn't get distracted, it doesn't get confused, it doesn't get tired, means that it's paying attention to everything around it. And it's really going to be a big benefit in driving those accidents towards zero over time.
3: So you think it's a fundamental economic disruption?
11: This truck doesn't need, you know, a lunch break, doesn't need a coffee break, doesn't have, you know, mandatory break times. You can go much further, you can go faster, and that is, of course, super valuable.
2: Before our drive comes to an end, we came across one last test. While we were focused on our interview in the cabin, a woman walking on the shoulder of the highway comes into view.